0: Montana in the Facebook search engine to find us. Our topic today is primary season is upon us. This primary is not just in Pennsylvania. The season is not just in Pennsylvania, not just in the Philadelphia area or the Tri-City, Tri-State area, but across, all across the nation. Excuse me. And as you know, there has been a lot of redistricting going on thanks to the Supreme Court. We're going to focus on something that very rarely happens in the city of Philadelphia, even in the state of Pennsylvania, when it comes to Democratic elections on the primary. With us today is Michael Cogbell. He is a Democratic candidate for the Pennsylvania 4th Senatorial District. Michael is running against long-term serving state Senator Art Haywood in Pennsylvania, 4th Senate District, which encompasses Chestnut Hill, Mount Airy, parts of Germantown, West Oak Lane, and Montgomery County, Abington Township, Cheltenham Township, Springfield Township, Jenkintown, and Rockledge Boroughs. Michael is a resident of Philadelphia, and you may know him because he ran against the person that's leaving office from the 3rd District, Dwight Evans, and he was on this show. And what was remarkable about his story was, again, we talk about democratic process. They try to knock him off the ballot. And Michael, at the young age of, I believe it's 35, because it's about 2 years ago now.
1: I was 33 years old,
0: took on the party and won and did not get knocked off the election.
1: Well, Mr. Randall, I won the legal case or the election challenge, but I did lose in a primary.
0: No. We understand that.
1: Yes.
0: But we're talking about that what normally happens in this city, in this state, these folks don't want no challenges.
1: I really appreciate you.
0: you highlighting that. Did with something that people normally don't do. And that was against, and I have all respect for Dwight Evans. That was against an incumbent. See, as we move to these elections, Michael is a resident of Philadelphia. His career experience includes working as a labor union organizer, political director. He has been affiliated with the NAACP and the AFL-CIO. He has been part of the Pennsylvania Democratic Party and a community organizer for the Philadelphia Office of Ceasefire PA. Great organization. He is running on the platform of economic justice, voting rights, climate dignity, housing justice, and common sense gun law.
1: Nice.
0: Common sense gun law. There's a lot of money being thrown out there to these organizations.
1: Mm-hmm.
0: Because they're friends with certain people.
1: Mm-hmm. The NRA really is a big spender.
0: It's really not the common sense.
1: NRA is a big spender, a big supporter of Donald Trump and conservative initiatives. But, yeah.
0: But Michael, welcome to the show. Let me
1: thank you.
0: Welcome you back. You're doing something. You're going up against another incumbent. it's been sitting there. If I'm not mistaken, Art Haywood took that position when Alison Schwartz was the state senator for that district, if I'm not mistaken.
1: No, he had beat out Leanna Washington, state senator Leanna Washington.
0: Okay.
1: She was in the seat, and then he ran in the primary.
0: Alison was a congresswoman.
1: But Alison did serve.
0: That's right. Because the problem that happened in that area— and Allison was at that time, the only female in the congressional delegation, I stand to be corrected, in the state of Pennsylvania.
1: Wow.
0: And when it came down to other females wanting to run in the state of Pennsylvania.
1: Right.
0: Allison said she liked being the only female and would not endorse. I was in a meeting with Steny Hoyer when this happened years ago. So, see, I've been around the block, but a lot of people don't know where I've been, you know?
1: Hmm.
0: And so, but yeah, you're Leanna Washington, you know, and you're dealing with you're fighting probably an uphill battle, Mike.
1: Absolutely. Yeah.
0: But what is going to just make you do something different than Art Haywood? I know we've been seeing him out there down the federal building with the ice and that.
1: Yeah.
0: What is going to make you stand out?
1: Well, I think one of the first things is bringing like that issue advocacy to the district. Like we got a lot, and I say this all the time, but the 4th Senatorial District has some of the highest propensity voters in our entire state. So mm-hmm. we got the highest voting wards. We got the 9th ward. We got the 22nd ward. We got the 50th ward. We got the 10th ward. Those are some of the highest voting wards in Philadelphia and Northwest. And then we got boroughs like Glenside. We got Montco. In Eastern Montco, we got Glenside. We got Cheltenham. We got Rockledge. We got Abington. So I think harnessing that power of like super engaged activists and fighting back to like flip the Senate and stuff is like what I want to do. We got people who will come to the district and do postcarding. We have people who we can get to write op-eds. We have people who can set up lobby days and organize lobby days. We can probably fill up a couple hundred buses with people from the district to storm the Capitol or storm the state legislature or go to Washington, D.C. But we just need somebody with energy to kind of like harness that power and execute on the advocacy component.
0: So, Mike, I know we talked about this a few years ago, but
1: yes,
0: as a young man, I mean, now 4 years later,
1: uh-huh.
0: and what do you see needs to happen? And ladies and gentlemen, contrary to what the mayor says, how Philadelphia goes, so does the state. It's not about just Philadelphia.
1: Right.
0: It's about those outside, outlining areas.
1: Right.
0: How do you see positioning yourself? I mean, we only have 4 days till the primary, and I think there's something exciting going on because this is one of few races that actually have challenges going on.
1: I am the only challenger on the entire ballot in Eastern Montco. Even if you get down to the committee person seats, state committee, the congressional seats aren't being challenged. The state house seats aren't being challenged. Ben Sanchez, Napoleon Nelson, Madeline Dean, none of those folks have that. Art Haywood is the only person who has a challenger on the ballot. It makes sense because he is the oldest person on the ballot. I think he is the longest serving in government in Eastern Montgomery County on the ballot. He was a commissioner before, and then he ran for state senate and has been serving in the state senate for 12 years. I'm running because we have a moral crisis in Harrisburg. We have a floor level minimum wage in Philadelphia. We pay one of the highest wage taxes in America, and then we can't get the minimum wage raised. We got a problem with gerrymandering. I know we see it happening in the southern states, Louisiana, Georgia, Florida, and whatnot. But best believe that fight is going to make its way to the north, and we're going to have to do the work and the advocacy in Pennsylvania as well. So I just think the moment is so urgent.
0: And I agree with you. You know, we have a lot of African-Americans sitting up in the state house, both on the representative side and the senatorial side.
1: Uh-huh.
0: We have a lot of folks that are, you know, whether you're a Democrat or Republican. But right now, you know, there's no real movement in the chambers.
1: Mm-hmm.
0: You know, most people are sitting there, and no disrespect to Speaker McClintock, no disrespect to Mr. Harris, no disrespect to Anthony Williams or none of those folks, but they're sitting there with their thumbs up their behinds, and they're still not any movement. Like you just said, Pennsylvania, $7.25 an hour. $7.25 an hour. No one can live off of that. Mm. You have not heard any of these folks, and I'm going to challenge you on this one. None of them with the high inflation of gas.
1: Groceries, medicine.
0: Medicine. But gas, we are one of the highest states that pay taxes.
1: A gas tax.
0: Right. Uh-huh. 54.1%.
1: And then we don't. And then we don't tax. We pay. And then we don't tax like extraction for natural resources. So we're one of the highest exporters of natural gas, and we're not taxing them for it. That's another thing about my tangent about progressive taxation. But you're absolutely right. I do want to say I don't want to throw like legislators under the bus and say
0: I'm not throwing them under the bus. I'm saying to them that no one has stepped up to the plate. Look, in the Fed, our president, whether you like him or not, is floating the suspending the 18 cent gas tax. We have not heard anything from any legislator, both from the Senate or the House of Representatives in the state of Pennsylvania or the governor.
1: Right.
0: You know, think about it. If I say, okay, we're going to suspend 54 cents and the Fed send suspend 18 cents, that's 72 cents.
1: Yeah.
0: And for those of us that have to pay for premium, you know, you got a problem. Nobody's understanding.
1: I think they could be afraid to potentially lose that revenue. I know, like, our rainy day fund is almost depleted. So, and then we're kind of at a deficit in Pennsylvania. They could be potentially, but it's other sources of revenue that we can like tax to close the gap and stuff like that. We talk about like companies registering in other countries. We talk about companies registering in Delaware and avoiding taxes. So it's ways to close that, but potentially they could be just hesitant because we don't want to, like, we're getting ready to close 17 schools in the city of Philadelphia. And tax revenue directly impacts public education. So we don't want to make no missteps. And it's like we're losing a stream of revenue. And now we have to close 20 schools or something like that.
0: But you just brought this up, which is interesting because, you know, going back to the tax, the governor moved money from the highway tax to fund SEPTA.
1: Yep.
0: You know, and the Democrats agreed with it. So SEPTA now, I mean, I don't know whether you've been on SEPTA, but I've been on SEPTA. I haven't seen any improvements.
1: Yeah.
0: And they keep saying they don't have enough people to work. They don't have anything. So are the taxpayers not getting what they should be getting for what they're paying to the state of Pennsylvania?
1: As a taxpayer, I don't think I'm getting what I should be paying. But as a taxpayer, that's why I said I'm going to run against my incumbent because I do pay taxes, and this is a representative democracy. So I don't feel like I'm getting what I'm paying for, and I'm running to do something about it. Like, I think we do deserve better public transportation. I think we do deserve better public schools and whatnot. So, yeah, I view myself as a tax. I think any citizen who pays taxes is allowed to run for office, is allowed to challenge their legislators on their priorities.
0: The requirements, and see, you know, you mentioned the word democracy.
1: Yes.
0: Democracy taken in its narrow, this is something I've been reading over and over again. Democracy taken in its narrow, purely political sense suffers from the fact that those in economic and political power possess the means for molding public opinion to serve their own class interests. The democratic form of government in itself does not automatically solve problems. It offers, however, a useful framework for their solution. Everything depends ultimately on the political and moral qualities of the citizenry. That was written by Albert Einstein. Yeah. When you think about how long ago that was, you know, you think about we are still in that same

0: you're going to change that narrative if you make it.
1: I think my character is like of service. I serve with purpose. I serve according to my Baptist ideologies and whatnot. So I think I just want to do the work, and I'm going to give myself a term limit. I don't want to go back and forth to Harrisburg for 10 years. I would like to potentially learn government in the state house, move up and serve and deliver for more people on a larger scale. So, yeah, I just want to give myself term limits. Even like when I work jobs and stuff, I never want to stay a place 5 or 6 years. Like I always want
0: to. You just want to stay enough to get that invested into your 401k.
1: I don't even think I got it. I cashed out my 401k for this campaign to spend. I hate asking for campaign money.
0: Ladies and gentlemen, yeah. Listen to this young man.
1: Yeah, I hate asking, especially.
0: Took his own money.
1: Yeah.
0: He's not.
1: But especially in a time like during an affordability crisis, I know I don't have $25 to give to my favorite candidate or $50 to give to my favorite candidate. So I just thought it's hard for me to ask folks for money right now. If we make it to the general and we got to run against a Republican, then I think I'll have an easier time.
0: Well, there's no Republican on the ballot.
1: There is
0: one
1: Reverend,
0: on the ballot.
1: Reverend You're Ty right. Johnson. Yep. Yeah.
0: And he's from North Philly.
1: Huh?
0: North Philly.
1: Yeah, he's from North. I'm from North as well. I don't think he's a bad dude, but he want to advance a school choice bill and over my dead body would that happen while we got 17 schools closing in Pennsylvania. Like, we should never try to advance
0: You heard it right
1: choice.
0: Here from Michael Cogbill. Yeah. Over his dead body. You know, we're going to take our first commercial break. You're listening to Tony Tenor here on WWDB Talk 860 AM and WPN 97.5 HD2. Our topic today is primary season and is upon us. And our guest today is Michael Cogbill.
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0: 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Our topic today is primary season upon us, and we have in studio Michael Cogbill, who is the candidate for the 4th Pennsylvania, 4th Senatorial District. You know, we're lucky here in Pennsylvania because right now there has not been any redistricting or primaries haven't been canceled.
1: Yeah.
0: Like in the Louisiana and other places.
1: Since 2022, when I ran, that's when we did redistricting.
0: Mm-hmm.
1: And
0: there was a fight there.
1: The maps came out late, and then we only had a week to get ourselves on the ballot. It was such a short primary election.
0: And contrary, not against this young man, contrary to what people believe, Sharif Street, who's running for the 3rd district,

0: third congressional district, was involved with that, and then he backed himself away from there. Now, I know we're talking to this young man, but I want to set some records straight to some of my friends that are out here reporting stuff. When people sue Donald Trump, it was not an individual that did it. It was a Democratic Party and several of the Pennsylvania state representatives with Senator Street's name was on it. He did not. You know, these folks are on, and I like to keep it real.
1: Mm-hmm.
0: And there's folks out there that are claiming they're keeping it real, but they're not. They're foregoing some of the things. You know, even with, I'm not familiar too much with Chris Rabb. I am familiar with Alana Stanford. But see, you in this congressional race, there still is a fourth candidate that nobody is not talking about. And because they think he's not going to win, that doesn't mean that he's not going to pull votes.
1: Mm-hmm.
0: You know, this is what I like about democracy.
1: Yeah.
0: Because, see, you got folks running against one another. You got people, you got your constituency having to make a choice. You know, and, you know, but it's our job to make sure that we present the facts.
2: And the information.
0: And it's our job to make sure that candidates like you are kept above board. You know, and make sure that we do our homework. You know, so, and this is what, you know, you've been a supporter of this show, and I will say that, you know, but he's not here because he's a supporter of the show. He's here because he's a candidate with something to say. Yeah. So I just want to say that, you know, when we reach out to other candidates, the first thing they ask us, well, what are the questions? Can you send us the questions? You know, and this is what happened with, in a congressional race with WHYY and Dr. Sanford. You know, see, my belief is, Mike, is that if you really believe that you're the best candidate for this position, you should be able to answer the questions, and you shouldn't be running for another office if you already hold the office, just in case you lose. You know, and Morgan Cephas, who dropped out the race, she was running both for the congressional seat and her office in the state rep. If the person that I looked up to the most, and you may not remember him, was Admiral Sestak.
2: Joe Sestak.
0: Good friend of mine.
2: My homie worked on this campaign. My homie Ray, he was one of the best basketball players in my neighborhood, but he worked on Sestak's campaign.
0: Sestak said, I'm not running for my seat again because I believe I'm the best candidate. Mm-hmm. And Joe is a friend of mine to this day. You know, but he ran up against Toomey. And because of politics or politics within the parties, he did not win. And this is the problem that we are having because we have so many family members. We have so many folks that are now sitting in these seats that are ward leaders. And now some of them are actually, and I just looked at the list, are running for state committee.
1: Mm-hmm.
0: So they're controlling everything. And that's why we can't get, how would you, moving forward, come into play to actually work across the aisle. You know, a lot of these folks are saying, I'm going to do this, I'm going to, you're a freshman. Uh-huh. You're going to be a freshman if you win.
2: Yeah.
0: How are you going to move through that freshman class to do what you need to do?
2: Yeah, I think just exuding the same respect, civility, Humanism brings every, like, we're all humans. I'll say something that I do when I'm in Glenside, when I'm in Monco, Abington. I went to Glenside Porch Fest, and something as much as just sharing a beer. Like, I remember, I didn't know if they were Democrats or Republicans. Mm-hmm. I would notice flags and whatnot outside
0: of
2: there.
0: They were people.
2: They were people. And it was that this kid, as soon as I got there, the kid's dad was performing. He offered me a beer as a candidate, even with my button on. I got it. I cracked it right open and kept campaigning. And we had such a good time. I posted on their Facebook, and we got so many likes and people who people who told me they voted for me already. I think, like, yeah, just bringing back the ideology of, like, we're all people. I think we're so divisive right now. Mm-hmm. Attacks from the left, the right wing, kind of, you know, with the domestic terrorism and whatnot, the inner party fighting in Philadelphia between groups like Working Families, and then the Democratic Party, or people who call themselves leftists or just Democrats or progressive. I think, like, we're all just so divided. It's so ugly. And, like, Democrats are about to lose 20 congressional seats. Not even talking about the division between us and conservatives, mm-hmm. but it's like we're about to lose 20 congressional seats after this gerrymandering process takes place. And then we still got, like, we have a population decline in some of the cities where we need to hold on to congressional seats. So around the next census, we might lose even more.
0: Hold that thought right there. You talked about population decline.
2: Uh-huh.
0: We're still, Philadelphia area is still 6,
2: uh-huh.
0: but we're just right behind us is San Antonio, Texas.
2: Uh-huh.
0: We are only 26,000 people
2: yeah.
0: ahead of them.
2: Yeah. So what's our, how many people?
0: 137,000.
2: How many people in our city? Like a
0: 1,527,000.
2: And we dropped like maybe 20 from maybe 2 million people. Even with the schools closed.
0: Remember, we was 4th at one time.
2: Wow.
0: Now we're 6.
2: Wow.
0: And we're going to end up behind. This is showing that people, one, they're being overtaxed. Our school system is one of the worst.
2: That could cause you to move.
0: You know, because even if you're just moving out of Philadelphia, outside the city, looking for, you know, over to Monco, where you're hoping to represent,
2: right.
0: you know, the districts are much better. You know, the problem that I see here, Mike, is everybody is looking to fill their coffers.
2: And, the polyarchy.
0: You know, and see who they can support. But they're forgetting about there's folks that, like you, that want to actually do the job. And I don't know, you know, I've been around you. I don't think you would sell your soul once you got in there, once you got into the office. But we start seeing folks, once they win, you're saying one thing, but you're doing something else.
2: Yeah.
0: You know, but as a young man, and I think this is what we need, not just in your race or the congressional race, or even in the United States, we need new ideas and fresh ideas.
2: And courage. We need courage. Like, vote your courage. We need people that's willing to stand up to the status quo. We need people that's willing to make the noise and draw attention to the thing, like the affordability crisis. I'm not running for office to make, like, I don't want to be a ward leader. I'm not interested in holding multiple, like, I'm literally going to take the 4th district so we can flip the state senate, so we can mobilize our voters to codify our civil liberties. We got a lot of work that the uniformity clause has to go through the state legislature, and then it goes to the ballot. When you got a ballot referendum, that means we pick that legislation. Mm-hmm. We get to go to the booth and vote on that. And we need to mobilize people to do so. You got to do phone banking. You got to do postcards. You got to make phone calls. But I literally just want to serve, and I want to do the advocacy. I think a state senator in addition to passing bills and passing budgets and whatnot, like, your job is to be an issue advocate.
0: Passing budget, what's that?
2: Well, what's that? I guess look, it always look, take us pass, a long time.
0: Someone that wants to be a congressional candidate said, and I was in a meeting, so nobody could challenge me on it. He said, well, you know, we never pass a budget all the time.
2: Yeah.
0: I mean, what is your thoughts about that? Because that budget affects the people that you will be serving. Yeah. How would you change or attempt to work across the aisle to change that?
2: I really want to talk like a politician and say we got to work across the aisle, but I think that's like BS. I wanted to say the other joint, but I know it's censorship. I don't know too much about radio. I think it's cool.
0: Sure. Don't burn.
2: Our FCC rules. But yeah, we, I think it's BS to say like we gotta, because they don't want to work. Like it's been 20 years of the minimum wage being $7.25 an hour. I think flipping the Senate is the top priority.
0: But. Now, on the other, I'm going to flip this on you.
2: Uh-huh.
0: Okay, we say about them because they were in control. But when we're in control, we didn't do anything. The Democrats didn't do anything to make the movement. You know, right now, I mean, when you think about it, you had Ed Rendell sitting there, you know, America's mayor.
2: Right.
0: You know.
2: As governor.
0: Yep,
2: yeah.
0: He was as governor. You know, you had Tom Corbett. You had Tom Wolf.
2: Yeah.
0: You know, the Republican side. You know, and when you look at these things, a lot could be done. But somebody's got to be willing to take the initiative. You know, when, and I'm going to spin this all the way back to Washington. When they had what was called the ante room in the Senate, they would go in there, they would fight, and they would battle, and they would, you know, it was a give and take. It wasn't all over the news and all of that. And once they got what one side got what they wanted, the other side got what they wanted, they went right down the street next to the White House to Willard and smoked cigars. You know, we've got to get back to that. I mean, with a new type of democracy, We've got to see folks.
2: I don't know if we can do that with
0: closed doors and try.
2: I don't know if we can do that with like MAGA people, like the misogyny, the fascist. Like if they would just like, I think in the 4th district, why I like the, I'll say this on the radio, I like the Republicans in the 4th district because they're normal. But Chestnut Hill, Montco, I think they're normal. One of the commissioners beat out like a MAGA Republican, Liz Ferry. But I think like the MAGA folks are just so hung up on like the social stuff, so hung up on, I guess, like the misogyny, the racism, the fascism and whatnot, and those issues that they don't want to work for like fiscal policy. I think they, like back in the day, we would be like, all right, well, Republicans and conservatives are really just focus on like fiscal policy and kinda, or maybe even reproductive justice, or like sometimes Christian conservatives would be like, well, abortion is my top issue. But Republicans used to be like just focused on like jobs, taxes and whatnot. Now we got to a thing where it's like they're talking about who's swimming in a pool, who's entering your locker room, who's playing sports with your kid. Like, it's all this other stuff. And it's like families are starving. Like, people are starving.
0: But whose fault is that? The fault is me and everybody else that's out there voting. Because we're the people that are hiring these
2: That are
0: people.
2: Hiring them. But then when you don't vote, again, a lot of us aren't voting. So I really like the Einstein quote, but one of the quotes that I like, Plato said, the rule for not participating in politics is you end up being governed by your inferiors. When you don't show up, when you don't get engaged, like you get the wrong people representing you.
0: Absolutely.
2: And I don't want that to happen in Germantown no more. So I'm going to keep running.
0: We're going to take our second and final break. 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Our topic today is primary season. It is is upon us, and with us in the studio is Mike Cargbill, who is a candidate for the 4th Senatorial District here in Pennsylvania.

0: I like this show.
1: Welcome back. 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I'm your host, Randall Jefferson. Our topic today is primary season is upon us. You know, we have a little fun with our song selection. And that was Willie Nelson. And to all of our listeners, even those that are listening that doesn't have a primary on May 19th, if you listen to what he said, if you don't like who's in there, vote them out.
0: Vote them out.
1: Vote them out because...
0: Yeah, I like that song. I need
1: actually,
0: that song.
1: We are, those of us that vote, we are the employers of folks like Mike that's trying to work for us. You know, a lot of folks got this stuff twisted that we have to do as they say.
0: Mm-mm. I work for you.
1: There you go.
0: Literally. But I just think my swag is different. And, service makes me feel good. I like when people say, thank you for helping or thank you for figuring that. Like, it feels good to hear your gratitude for good service. But we work for you. Y'all pay tax. We pay high taxes in this state. We pay high taxes in this city. Like, if I don't do what you said, I want you to tell me. I want you to.
1: You want me to vote you out?
0: Vote me out. If I don't get it done, you get me out of there. Because I don't want to be useless in anything I do. So I just really believe this is a democracy. Y'all are the taxpayers. And we work for you guys. Like, I don't look at politicians as heroes. I look at them as people who have a job, that like a crossing guard. You have a job to do.
1: That's what I like. This young man just said something. You know, most of our politicians, or most of the people, are putting our politicians on pedestals and the photo ops and making them, giving them, elevating them to
0: these people got mental health issues and family problems and financial and all the same problems that like an everyday person has.
1: Only
0: just they
1: problem
0: chose to serve.
1: Is that they get a 6-5 high 5 to 6-figure salary.
0: Yeah.
1: And per diems. And my gas prices, these folks need to do something because I don't get a per diem that I can write my gas.
0: Yeah. Nah, true. We need to figure it out. I think in Pennsylvania, we do have some people that want to serve and help figure it out. I don't make no excuses. I say exactly like what I want to say and need to say. But flipping that state senate, Mr. Randall, I'm telling you, like, that's how we, like, get an equitable tax formula. That's how we raise the minimum wage. That's how we, like, fund SEPTA and fund our schools and whatnot. Like, I wish it was a way that we could work together. I wish it was a way to embrace or engage in bipartisanship. But it's just...
1: I think there is a way, but I think that it's going to take effort of... not the entrenched politician. It's going to take the efforts of new blood, new ideas, and saying, how can we get this done?
0: Yeah.
1: And it all starts with that key word of leadership. And I think that's what we are, everybody's searching for. And the problem is that when you see what goes on in Washington, folks think, well, if he can get away with this, so can we.
0: Mm-mm.
1: Or if she can get away with this, so can we. But just like what we're talking about is that he works for us just like you, if elected, would work for us. You have to be able to have your doors open. Now, a lot of these folks, once they get elected, you can't even get an audience with them.
0: Yeah.
1: What's your stance on that? Will your constituency be able to talk with you personally and not have to go through layers?
0: I'm going to be Mr. Town Hall. I love town halls. Like, I love live. I can't wait to, like, get on a bus with my constituents and do a lobby day. Like, a part of just who I am, I want to be felt and touched by people. Like, I
1: no photo ops.
0: Yeah, no photo ops. And if a constituent want to take up, absolutely. But I ain't in it for the fun. Like, I want to. I literally want to have a town hall every month. And whether it's, you know, I think if we have it so frequently, like, the numbers might drop. But every month.
1: I don't think the numbers would drop. I think the numbers would increase.
0: I would love it.
1: Because now the people have someone that they can believe in that's not just doing something just today and then 3 months down the road. Because think of it this way.
0: Yeah.
1: You win. You're going to be a freshman.
0: Yes.
1: All right? A lot of folks that are out here, even in the congressional race, are saying, I'm going to do this, I'm going to do that. That's a two-year term.
0: Yeah.
1: First of all, you got to get
0: State Senate, 4 years.
1: Oh, but I'm saying.
0: Oh, yes, sir.
1: Congressional's two.
0: Yes, sir. Yep.
1: You're six.
0: Yes.
1: The difference is that in that congressional race, you're getting your feet wet.
0: Yes.
1: And then you got to run again.
0: Yep, yep.
1: And what you're trying to do is 6 years, you will get your feet wet for maybe two years, and then you're actually jumping into the work, and your people, you're out there with your people.
0: Yeah.
1: Not just looking for, and I'm not against nobody, not just looking for the dark money.
0: Uh-huh.
1: So that you can run unopposed, so you can fund folks to do something
0: else. I wanted to run against them. I wanted to, like, run against R. Haywood. During the petition process, an attorney reached out and said, like, would you like to challenge his petition? And I think even as somebody, like, a former democracy advocate or a former director of voter protection, like, if I truly believe in democracy— then I want my opponent on the ballot. Everybody else said you foolish for that. Don't, you know, but.
1: I disagree with everybody else who told you that. Because, see, that's one of the biggest problems. Because if we want to be a democracy and we want to say anybody and everybody can run, then we shouldn't be knocking them off the ballot. Yeah. I mean, again, this young man, the party tried to knock him off the ballot when he ran for Congress. Yep. And representing himself, he stayed on the ballot.
0: Took my belt
1: that
0: right off.
1: That says something about him.
0: Yeah. You know, I appreciate that.
1: When you think about Kathleen Kane, the attorney general that, you know, for whatever reason, she got herself in trouble.
0: Yeah.
1: When she went against the party bosses, and she won.
0: And she won. I collected petitions for her before she withdrew from the. I don't know.
1: No, she didn't withdraw. She won.
0: But when she
1: went to jail.
0: The re-election.
1: Right.
0: Yeah, I was collecting. I just felt her.
1: See, this is when people this is what I talk about in democracy. And I'm glad that we have the opportunity to talk with Mike today, and you know. May 19th is coming.
0: Yeah.
1: What's your expectations? What are you looking forward to? How can people see what you're doing? Talk to my listeners.
0: Yeah. So our website is www.mikecogbill.org. You can check out our policy platform today. I'm going to upload like my plan for public schools and experiential learning. Also, tomorrow, I think we want to rally like in front of Lovett Library to stand with the South in this gerrymandering battle. So planning a march. And then I expect to do well on election day. I expect to have a presence. Like I said, we've got a lot of votes already. People who had doing phone banking, doing doors, people who have said, I voted for you already. So I think we got a path to victory. I think we got a shot. And again, I think if the voters, I don't think voters are stupid. I think voters are very smart. And I think in my district, people do research. So,
1: I no disrespect, but you said something that actually, because if you look at the map and the people you will or may represent, you know, they do the research.
0: Yeah, they do the research.
1: And you know, you can't say that I represent Germantown or whatever, and then you hold an office way up in Chestnut Hill.
0: Right.
1: You know, and this is what I think that we need to come back to, is that our folks that are running for these offices have to be able to, a person has to be able to touch you.
0: Yeah.
1: And I don't mean in a negative way.
0: Absolutely.
1: But be able to talk to you. You know, you don't need somebody saying, playing parlor tricks. And being on social media, well, should I vote for this? And then when only a handful of people say yes, but the majority didn't even know it was on social media, they are against it. And then you get it in, you vote for it, and then they'll say, well, you told me to vote for it.
0: Yeah.
1: That's pilot tricks.
0: Yeah, yeah. You know? And when you get with the lobbyists and the steak dinners and stuff like that. Again, I just think my swag is different. I could buy my own steak. I might go to Longhorn after that, but I can get my own steak.
1: You can afford a steak.
0: At Longhorn. That's why I'm going to Longhorn. I'm not going to Steak 48. But you know, you got to pick and choose where you get your steak from. Uh-huh. And I just think I want to carry it different. Like, I do want to be of service. I do respect the vote. I do respect people paying taxes. One thing that I say is, like, when you work a job, like, Uncle Sam gets the money before you do. Like, usually.
1: Absolutely.
0: Before you even see a check,
1: Mike,
0: you pay taxes.
1: Before we get off the air, you know, sir. You just told me something when we were out in the line, and I don't really believe in endorsements and all of that, but you just told me, and I share something with you. You just got an endorsement from somebody.
0: Yeah, TWU, Local 234.
1: And I shared with you that when I was involved with the NAACP, when they had the 40-day strike on the Labor and Industry Council, we helped negotiate that between Lombardo and Gabbaccini, who was the union leader and all. And at that time, the mayor was Ed Rendell. Uh-huh. And then you had his chief of staff, who I always called the real mayor.
0: Who was the chief? I should know.
1: No, it is.
0: It's a woman. It was a woman.
1: No, it was a man.
0: Chief of staff.
1: David Cohen.
0: Oh, David Cohen. Oh.
1: When we was at the Sheraton and we were negotiating that.
0: I forgot David Cohen was there.
1: I said, put the real mayor on the phone. So we can get this done.
0: Was David Cohen a millionaire when serving as chief of staff for Rendell?
1: No. David Cohen, who I still respect to this day.
0: Yeah.
1: As I would call, if you want to call somebody Mr. Philadelphia, you want to give somebody a Philadelphia award.
0: Yeah, David Cohen. Like
1: David
0: that.
1: Cohen.
0: Yeah,
1: he's not like Josh Shapiro, because he's not from Philadelphia.
0: Josh is from Abington, though.
1: He's not from Philadelphia.
0: Yeah. But he's from the district.
1: Yeah, I get that. I get that.
0: He's from the fourth, though.
1: I get that. So. I understand that. Yeah. But I'm just saying, when you want to give something, but my problem is when you give these politicians these awards for doing their job, there's a problem.
0: Yes. No, I agree.
1: Well, we got to get out of here. My engineer is saying we got to go. Mike, tell our people where you're at and what's your number on the ballot, real quick?
0: Mike Cogbill, and my number is 11 on the ballot. And catch me in the district, in the 4th Senatorial District. Mike Cogbill for State Senate.
1: I want to thank Mike Cogbill, Democratic candidate for Pennsylvania 4th Senatorial District. 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Again, I want to thank Mike. I'm Randall Jefferson. 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
1: 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I'm Doreen Taylor, and I'm the host of the critically acclaimed talk show, The Scene with Doreen. 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
16: This week has been a little crazy. 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We are live with the Brian and Lee Show. So unbelievable, we could not make this stuff up, even if we tried.
4: And it's great to be back here on another Friday morning here in the Delaware Valley. I'm Brian.
11: I'm Lee.
4: And this is the Brian and Lee Show coming at you on WWDB 860 AM. And do you smell that, Lee?
11: Yeah, what is it?
4: April freshness.
11: April freshness, yeah.
4: April is in the air.
11: I love it. Mm-hmm. I love it. Yeah, we're here.
4: Exactly.
11: It's April.
4: It's April. Baseball season's in full swing, and March Madness is officially over.
11: Yeah, it's behind us. We have, who won the, it was UConn that won the women's.
4: Right? Oh, okay. No, I didn't hear about the women's. Yeah. I heard about the men's. That was Michigan.
11: Yeah, I think so. No, it was UCLA that won the women's.
4: Right.
11: They beat Dawn Staley's North Philadelphia's best.
4: But she was no longer on North Philadelphia. She was on South Carolina, right?
11: Yeah.
4: Coaching South Carolina.
11: But she didn't do too well. They fizzled out.
4: They did.
11: They didn't make it. You know, they
4: the finals went to their heads.
11: I don't know. I think they just ran out of gas. You know, that sometimes happens.
4: Yeah, it does.
11: In a long tournament. And the other team, what was the other team's name?
4: What was the other team?
11: Yeah.
4: UCLA.
11: UCLA.
4: Yes, I see LA. It's all the way on the other side of the country.
11: Yeah, they they picked up speed, you know. They were like nobody could stop them.
4: Exactly.
11: So, I mean, that's the way it is.
4: It is the way it is.
11: Sometimes.
4: Yeah. Mm-hmm.
11: So, and on the men's side, Michigan.
4: Yes.
11: Was triumphant.
4: They became the longest drought between first and second titles since Villanova.
11: Oh, is that right?
4: Mm-hmm. Their first title was 89.
11: Wow.
4: Mm-hmm.
11: That's a long time.
4: So it was close to 40 years.
11: Those people are way retired.
4: Absolutely.
11: Wow.
4: That's right.
11: But it was an exciting tournament, yeah?
4: Mm-hmm.
11: I thought it was exciting.
4: It was exciting, absolutely.
11: So now you only have baseball to kick around.
4: Sure. Until next month. Then next month we'll have horse racing.
11: Horse racing. You'll have the women's professional basketball league.
4: Oh, that's true. Yeah. I forgot they don't start at the same time as men.
11: Yeah. And you'll have banana ball.
4: That's right.
11: And you'll have soccer coming to here in June.
4: That's right. You have FIFA. You'll also have... FIFA. What do you say to this? The Major League All-Star Game. Exactly.
11: Who cares?
4: That's what you said years ago, too.
11: Yeah.
4: The last time it was in Philadelphia.
11: Well, it should be fun.
4: Exactly. Tyler, what do you think of the All-Star Game coming to Philadelphia?
17: Well, it's certainly exciting. Can't wait for it. And I'm sure you guys are going to get tickets to it, right?
4: I'd like to, but unfortunately, my season ticket holder... stopped getting season tickets a while ago, so.
11: So you will not? You will not get?
4: No. I'm going to try. I'm going to camp out for a week to try and get tickets.
11: Do you know how much tickets are to that game?
4: Yes, I do.
11: Yeah.
4: And it's ridiculous.
11: Thousands of dollars.
4: And that's
17: honestly,
4: only...
17: sports ticketing is ridiculous to me.
4: Exactly. And that's only for the 400 level. It's $1,000, I'm sure.
11: Well, it's going to be on TV, so just watch it on TV.
4: Yeah, but the thing is that this happens only once every 30 years in Philadelphia.
11: Oh, I see.
4: So, you know, people are going to want to get to this game.
11: I was there in 1976.
4: That's right. I was there in 1996.
11: Yeah. Was that the All-Star
4: It was a
11: game?
4: Lot of fun getting to see that. Not only was it a great game, it was also... Ozzie Smith's last All-Star game.
11: Wow. So, yeah, you saw him once.
4: I saw him once, yeah.
11: You don't need to see it again.
4: I'd like to.
11: No.
4: I don't need to, but I'd like to.
11: You'd like to, but not if you have to pay a lot of money for
4: it. Exactly. Well, that's the reason why I went to the World Series in 2022. Because that was probably the last time the Phillies make it to a World Series where a cheap seat is going to be under four digits.
11: Yeah. Okay.
4: You can bet on that.
11: You can bet on it. Take it to the bank.
4: Take it to the bank, exactly.
11: As Beretta used to say.
4: To Citizens Bank.
11: Yeah.
4: Or Citizens Bank Park.
11: Take it to the bank. How was Easter?
4: Easter was very nice.
11: And Passover.
4: Mm-hmm.
11: Yeah.
4: Yeah, Passover, my sister hosted the Seder.
11: Yeah, that was good.
4: That was very good. How was your Easter?
11: Good, good. I went to dinner at Aunt Debbie's.
4: Mm-hmm.
11: Had the traditional escarole soup.
4: Mm-hmm.
11: Had baked ziti.
4: Mm-hmm.
11: Had ham and... macaroni salad, potato salad.
4: Oh, okay. Given by the Easter Bunny?
11: Yeah. And dessert.
4: Oh, yeah, of course.
11: That was a lot of fun.
4: That's not dinner without dessert.
11: Well, I don't know about that, but desserts were good.
4: Mm-hmm.
11: Yeah. These little chocolate eclairs. And
4: oh, yeah. Not the little chocolate bunnies?
11: Tommy's front girlfriend.
4: Mm-hmm.
11: Made peanut butter.
4: Oh, from scratch?
11: Yeah, these peanut butter eggs from scratch.
4: Oh, wow.
11: That's... homemade, man. They were delicious.
17: They didn't have Reese's on them, did they?
11: No.
4: No.
11: No, this was the real thing with real chocolate, real peanut butter. No, no, no. You could taste the difference, too. Yeah, there was no shortcuts here.
4: There was more sugar and less oil.
11: Yeah. And real peanut butter.
4: Mm-hmm. No, that's what I mean. The peanut butter had more sugar in it than the store-bought.
11: Oh, yeah. Oh, yeah. But she made a lot of them, you know, and brought them down.
4: Why didn't you bring some to the studio?
11: They were gone.
4: They were gone?
11: Yeah.
4: They were that good.
11: They were that good. Nobody
4: nobody left anything for anybody.
11: No, no, no, no, no. Didn't do it.
4: No, exactly.
11: So, you know, what's happening with the Iran war? We're still...
4: What's happening?
11: There, I guess.
4: Everything bad.
11: Yeah.
4: That's all I can say.
11: Trump, I think, is losing his mind with this.
4: He's already lost his mind. He came to the second term with no mind at all.
11: No mind. Wow. But I think, you know, based on what our guest said last week, I'm waiting for him to put boots on the ground.
4: Mm-hmm.
11: And that will be something when that happens.
4: Why, are you expecting to be drafted?
11: No, no, no. You don't want me to go.
4: No, I don't. I do not.
11: This country will be in bad shape if I have to be drafted.
17: And who will buy your season tickets for you?
4: Exactly.
11: That's right. Yeah.
4: Exactly.
11: I am going to a show on May the 1st, I think. It's a tribute to Meatloaf. It's called Bat Out of Hell. So mm-hmm. Can't wait to see.
4: You know
11: that
4: the singer
11: show.
4: Meatloaf?
11: Meatloaf.
17: Of course.
4: Mm-hmm.
11: You know Bat Out of Hell? The song?
17: I thought that was... I might be mixing it up. Isn't that... why am I blanking on his name right now? Died last year. Ozzy Osbourne?
11: No.
4: No.
17: That wasn't him?
11: No, he ate bats.
17: Maybe that's what I'm thinking of.
4: Yeah.
11: He ate a bat once.
4: Mm-hmm. He just bit his head off.
11: Bit the head off.
4: He spit it out, but don't quote me on that.
11: I think he did. But... I'm going to be interested to talk to our guest today
4: mm-hmm.
11: about what he thinks will happen with the...
4: with the conflict.
11: Yeah, with the Iran war. Because he is a former Navy SEAL.
4: That's right.
11: He spent 4 years in the Navy. Part of the time he was in the elite Navy SEALs.
4: Mm-hmm.
11: He's going to be talking about his memoir, Riding the White Bull.
4: Mm-hmm.
11: Jack Ratliff is going to be with us.
4: That's right.
11: Can't wait.
4: Mm-hmm. So I guess he was a rodeo rider.
11: Well, I don't know. But
4: that's the one thing I can think about when you talk about riding a bull.
11: He's a lawyer. He's a law professor. And we're going to see.
4: Exactly.
11: So these guys are unique guys. You know?
4: Exactly.
11: These guys are unique.
4: Because they're your football adversary.
11: Well, they're the first guys to go into like a war zone.
4: Mm-hmm.
11: They kick down doors and stuff, you know. These are pretty incredible people.
4: Yes, they are.
11: You know, they're heroes. So there.
4: Exactly.
11: And we're watching Jeopardy.
4: Mm-hmm. Another long run from a contestant.
11: Yeah. Now, I didn't like what's his name? Ken Jennings.
4: Yeah.
11: I didn't like what he said the other day. He said something to the effect that...
4: Well, he said that after 16 games, he's become part of Jeopardy lore. And
11: yeah.
4: And then after that,
11: but
4: he
11: said...
4: But
11: it ends. It could end any time.
4: Right, exactly.
11: Well, why does it have to end is my question.
4: Why? Because that's the rule. You play until you lose.
11: Yeah, but why do you have to lose? You don't have to lose is
4: yes,
11: my
4: you
11: question.
4: Do. Yes, you yeah. do.
11: No, you
4: There's
11: don't.
4: There's always one winner and two losers.
11: Yeah.
4: Mm-hmm.
11: But why can't it keep winning?
17: Hasn't there ever been like a tie or something between contestants on the same show?
4: Yes. In the old days, what they would do is they would bring them back as co-champions. But now they cheapened out. They ask a tie-breaking question.
11: Ah. But
17: makes sense.
11: My point
4: yeah, I guess
11: is...
4: So.
11: Don't say that the guy, you're basing it on history, right? You're basing it on what happened before.
4: Those who do not know history are doomed to repeat it.
11: Yeah, but just because it happened in the past doesn't mean it's going to happen in the future. You know, maybe this guy.
4: It is going to happen.
11: Did you see this guy? This guy is like incredible. He like knows stuff that nobody else knows.
4: Exactly.
11: Well, Not even Tyler knows
4: it. Well, maybe some of the other players knew it, but they don't have fast thumbs.
11: Yeah.
4: You know, remember, knowledge is only half the game.
11: Well, he has fast thumbs.
4: Exactly.
11: Yeah. But you got to know the answer, too.
4: True.
11: So you got to.
4: But if you don't master the buzzer, you ain't going nowhere.
11: Well, that's true.
4: Mm-hmm.
11: That's true. So, but he has mastered the buzzer. Yeah, but he gets like $40,000, $45,000.
4: And then he bets like half of it.
11: Yeah, but I don't think that's right either. I don't agree with that.
4: You don't agree with that?
11: No, keep your money. You won the game. If you win, you know, if you have $40,000 and the other guy has $2,000, you won the game. What are you betting more for? What are you risking your money?
4: Because I knew that those people were never in my kitchen.
11: No, don't do it. Don't do it. Walk away with the win.
4: Walk away with the win, huh?
11: Yeah, yeah.
4: Yeah, that's not what I would say on Press Your Luck.
11: That's right.
4: You know, the game's called Press Your Luck for a reason.
11: Yeah, well, that's a different game, you know.
4: Exactly.
11: So.
4: Well, that's what he was doing. He was pressing his luck. Thinking that he knew about the category and betting big.
11: And betting big.
4: Mm-hmm.
11: Yeah.
4: Exactly. And I'm a little annoyed at Wheel of Fortune now.
11: Why?
4: For the entire month of April, they're bringing back returning champions, and now they do not have a limit.
11: Oh, they don't?
4: No.
11: Oh.
4: They took away the winnings cap.
11: Well, you didn't get a call back.
4: No, I did not. Of course not.
11: Wow.
4: But what happens is you can keep winning, playing until you lose.
11: Hmm.
4: This is at least for the only the month of April.
11: So, at the end of April, you got to leave.
4: Probably.
11: Yeah.
4: Done. They're going to be ratings watching to see if anybody actually likes this idea.
11: Yeah.
4: I liked it back in the 90s when they did it. But again, that was a cap. You can only be there for 3 days.
11: You know what happened to Herb Stemple, don't you?
4: Mm-hmm. Exactly. Of course I do.
11: You want me to take a dive on Marty?
4: Exactly.
11: No, I can't. That's my favorite movie.
4: Of course. Have you ever seen Marty?
11: Yes, I have. Yes, I have.
4: Mm-hmm.
11: Academy Award winner.
4: I saw it 3 times. It was about a boy in the Bronx.
11: Yeah. It was very good.
4: Very good. Good enough to win Academy Award for Best Picture.
11: Yeah. Ernest Borgnine, I think.
4: Mm-hmm.
11: Was that Marty?
4: Yes, it was.
11: Yeah, Ernest Borgnine.
4: Correct.
11: Yeah.
4: Mm-hmm.
11: Mikhail's Navy. Yeah, I saw it.
4: Now, the only thing I knew Ernest Borgnine for was Airwolf.
11: Oh.
4: That classic 80s show.
11: Well, okay. All right.
4: You know me. I'm all about the 80s.
11: All about the 80s.
4: Yeah, and right now we're also all about our guest coming on in a little bit.
11: Yes, yes.
4: In fact, when is he coming on? He's coming on right after these words.
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21: The man in the arena. It's not the critic who counts. Not the man who points out how the strong man stumbles. Or where the doer of deeds could have done them better. The credit belongs to the man who is actually in the arena. Whose face is marred by dust and sweat and blood. Who strives valiantly. Who errs. Who comes up short again and again. Because there is no effort without error and

0: Shannon Lee. It's the only way to go. They entertain some of the coolest things from the past to the future to right now. So tune in.
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2: And it's great to be back here on this Friday morning. And, wow, I'm so excited to be going to be talking to our guest today, Jack Ratliff. He is an attorney. He is a former elite Navy SEAL. He spent 4 years in the Navy. And he's also a law professor, and he's just written his memoir, Riding the White Bull, about his life, his experience as a Navy SEAL in the military. How are you, Jack?
3: I'm fine, thank you.
4: Great to have you with us today.
2: It's a real privilege and a pleasure to have you on the show today. Being a former Navy SEAL, do you get when we have troops that are in harm's way, as we do today? Do you get excited or nervous, or what's it like for you?
3: My feeling is for them. I have to confess at the outset, what I wrote about was SEAL training in the early days, mm-hmm. and how that later morphed into, started out with the underwater demolition teams and then became SEALs. But I was never in combat. And I have to say that my hat's off to anybody who's been in combat. I think they've gone through things that we will never really understand. So, yes, when you hear about these people having to extract people from trouble spots like Iran and so on, I feel for them, because in the training, we became aware of how dangerous what they're doing is. It's extremely dangerous and takes great courage, and my hat's off to those guys.
2: And when they succeed, it's quite impressive because any operation, whether it's in business or the military, any operation can go wrong. You know, there's thousands of things that can go wrong,
3: sure.
2: that you have no control
3: sure.
2: over. And you just
3: as we all know, in business, if they go wrong, you go bankrupt.
2: Yeah.
3: If they go wrong in the military, you get dead. So, you know, the stakes are, as we all know, the stakes are a lot higher when these guys are out there putting their lives on the line.
2: That's right. Why did you want to write your memoir at this point in your life?
3: Well, you know, it was kind of a crazy idea. When you get to my age, you want to leave something behind to tell something about you to future generations. You know, when we take out the old family photograph albums, you see these old codgers with mutton chop beards and you don't know anything about them. They're just a picture. So I wanted to leave something that a descendant of mine could read and know something about a forebear. And I have this fantasy that some kid someday will pull a book off a shelf and say, "Dad, what is this?" And Dad will say, "Well, son, that's a book. That's how people used to get their information." You know, son, you could open that book and you could read about your great-great-grandfather. And the kid says, of course, "Dad, we don't read books anymore. We get our information from holograms." So my hope may be misplaced, but that really was the motivation. I just thought, I've seen a few things that I think might be interesting to my my descendants, and I thought I'd like to leave a record of that.
4: Yep. Well, the title definitely jumps out at you, Riding the White Bull. Where did that come from?
3: I rode a white bull on a dare in my college days, and taking on that challenge and succeeding in doing it, I think paved the way for some mental states and some approaches that helped me when I was later on trying to get through this very difficult UDT SEAL training. So in a way, white bull is a little bit like a metaphor, maybe like the

0: white whale and Moby Dick.
1: Mm-hmm. Yeah, yeah. I wrote an elephant because my daughter and son dared me to ride it. Now, what you have to understand about me is that I'm afraid of heights. I really do have a fear of heights. And being on a elephant, that's about...
2: it was only like about 3 feet off the ground, I thought.
1: No, it was higher than that. But and the thing moved, you know.
2: Yeah, exactly.
1: You know, I'm sure you had that experience with the bull, you know.
0: It definitely moved.
1: But once you do that, you know, you're right. There's a confidence that happens, you know, and you're never the same again, you know. You could do almost anything.
0: Well, that's right. And, you know, it does build a confidence, but also I guess one lesson I got out of that is once I'd accepted the dare to ride this bull, I knew I didn't know what I was doing. I mean, I'd ridden horseback a lot. I was raised out in West Texas outside the hill country. So, but I knew I didn't know what I was doing. So I went and found an old rodeo cowboy, and I really interviewed him a lot. And I kind of got a paint by the numbers instruction on how to ride a bull. In fact, I go into some detail about how you do that. If any of the readers get the notion to ride a bull, which I hope they don't, you could follow that and know how to do it. But what it taught me, that stood me in good stead when I got in the teams and other places, once you've made a bad decision, if you're stuck with it, then the next thing you need to do is do a lot of preparation, and that's what I did. It's kind of like an old saying I grew up with. They say, you know, good gravy will cover a lot of bad biscuits. My bad biscuit was taking that dare to start with, but the good gravy was talking to this old boy who told me how to avoid killing myself.
1: Well, that's good. That's definitely good. Now, do you find that younger people are willing to listen to you? Because a lot of times, you know, I'm of an age now where they'll say to me, okay, boomer, you know. You try to give them advice and they don't want to listen to you, you know.
0: Are you getting the impression that boomer is not exactly a compliment?
1: It's not exactly the way they're meaning it, so, yeah.
0: Well, you're younger than I am. I was before the boomer generation, but, yeah, I hear what you're saying. You know, I don't really go around offering advice unless I'm asked. I guess my experience is a little bit the opposite of that after this book came out. I've done some interviews like the one we're doing now, and people tend to ask me for, you know, words of wisdom and what would you tell to this generation. And the truth is that I don't know that I have any overall bits of wisdom unless you're talking about some specific subject. So I think I've been asked, but I'm not sure I have any universal truths to convey.
1: Well, it's definitely interesting. You know, I was in the Army during Vietnam, and I was in basic training, and I walked down the street, and there would be a Green Beret, you know, just one Green Beret, you know, and you know, people would move out of his way, and he had a certain confidence about himself that you just knew that guy was through some stuff, you know. He's seen some stuff, you know, as they say.
0: Yeah.
1: So do SEALs have that same swagger, that same confidence about them?
0: That's a really good question. You know, I was on shipboard. I was a deck officer on a destroyer before I went into the teams, and those sailors would be cooped up for sometimes a month or so at sea, and invariably they would go ashore, they'd get into fist fights, they'd come back all beat up. Some of them didn't even think it'd been a good liberty unless they got in a good dust-up. But, you know, when I got in the teams, I never ran into that, and I never ran into any braggadocio. There was a book out not too long ago about a guy who survived by himself and Afghanistan. He was a Navy SEAL, and there's a lot of chest beating in there about how tough the SEALs are and how superhuman they are. I can only guess that his publicist or somebody wanted him to put that in there. That was definitely not cool. The guys I knew, you didn't do any bragging about it, but, you know, they didn't have to. I don't know. They never came back having gotten into fistfights. I think part of it was because, you know, in the day-to-day work, they used up a lot of that testosterone. It wasn't like being cooped up on a ship. And I think the other reason was people didn't want to mess with them. You know, nobody wanted to take them on. But I never saw any of that chest thumping that I see sometimes in these people that write books.
1: I agree that the SEALs that I've come in contact with in the past, and the Green Berets and Special Forces, they're very mild people. You know, they're not what you expect in the movies.
0: Right. And they don't talk about it much.
1: No, really, they don't talk about it. And they don't have anything of the proof to anybody.
0: Yeah. One of my best friends here in Santa Fe was an Army Ranger, and I'd known him for a year before I found out he was a Ranger, and he found out I'd been a SEAL. We just didn't talk about it.
1: Yeah.
0: So that's the way I like to see it, and that's the way most of the guys that I was around behaved. They didn't go around talking about how tough they were.
1: But you have to have a certain resilience to get through training, you know, SEAL training and Ranger training. You have to have something special about you. You do feel that, right? You know that.
0: Oh, yeah. Yeah. You do, and I don't know what that is, you know.
1: Yeah.
0: First day we were out, they gathered all of us together, 45 people there. And this petty officer that later became a friend of mine lined us all up, and he said, "Let me tell you something." He said, "Some of you don't think you've got the body to do this." He said, "Don't worry about your body. If you got the willpower, the Navy will give you the body." And he was absolutely right. If you'd have looked at that first gaggle that he was talking to, you'd have never picked the 9 guys who finally finished. We had a bunch of football players from UCLA. They were in great shape, but they didn't have as much to prove as the rest of us did, I guess, because after the first week, they were gone. Who needs this crap? They said, "We're out of here." And we had a bunch of Marines came in. They were looking for a new challenge, but they didn't like being in the water all that much, and it was a new level of pain they hadn't experienced before. So I don't know what it is that caused some of us to hang in there. I really think, honestly, I have the greatest respect for my fellow SEALs and the guys who went through with me. And like I say, they're very calm and self-confident. But I really think you've kind of got to have a little screw loose to put up with all that and go through that. You got to have more to prove than the average person does. So that's not to say that they're screwy. I think they're some of the best adjusted people I know, but I do think you have to have a sort of an abnormal urge to prove yourself, or you wouldn't put up with all that harassment.
1: Yeah, you have to want to do the challenge. You know, you have to want to do it.
0: It's
1: more mental than physical.
0: Absolutely, 100%.
1: I'm sorry.
0: No, go ahead.
1: No, I was going to say, is that what drew you to the law after your naval career?
0: Probably not. I had already started law school before I went in the Navy. I'd finished 2 years of law school.
1: Oh, okay.
0: But I had staggered my ROTC so that I could get that much training before I had to go in the military. So I had already knew I wanted a law career before I went in. So I don't know that shaped that. It did help me. You know, there's the big test in UDT SEAL training is Hell Week, and that's a whole week where you don't get to sleep and you're running all the time, swimming all the time. It's really hard. It's really hard. That's when most people drop out. So sometimes after I started practicing law, I'd been trying a case for a couple, 3 weeks or a month, and just totally exhausted. And I'm down in my office at 3 a.m. trying to get ready for the next day. And I'd say to myself, well, this is nothing like Hell Week. This is a piece of cake. So I think once you've been through it, and that was just my thing, but everybody's been through something like that in their life. Once you've been through something like that, that you can survive, it gives you some confidence and some tenacity to stay with the kind of everyday crises that we have to deal with in civilian life.
1: Yeah, that's yeah, true. Without a doubt, without a doubt. And you've had some commanders that were not quite normal, I guess. Can you talk about
0: that? That's probably putting it charitably. Yeah. It's, you know, you've been in the military. You know what I'm talking about.
1: Oh, yeah.
0: You don't have many ways to resist that. And it's even worse, I think, on a ship than it is on an Army base, because on a destroyer, you can't get away from those. You'd be out there for 2 months, and you're in the same tight quarters all the time. So, yeah, I mean, you resort to petty rebellions. I know one time on our ship, this executive officer who was a bully and just didn't know what he was doing, except he knew how to be bullying and critical. And he had this one guy that he picked on all the time in the wardroom, and the exec, his wife had come in and made him a little coverlet for his Navy chair and a little curtain for his porthole, and it had little red velvet balls hanging down from him. And so it looked like a seagoing bordello. So this guy that he was picking on, my friend Dick Marcus, the wardroom where the officers are is just a few steps from the exec's cabin. He'd go up at night to check the night orders, and Dick would take a little fingernail clipper and he'd go in and clip off one of those velvet balls every night until he had finally emasculated that coverlet. And the exec, of course, was furious, and he thought some officer was doing it, but he could never determine who it was. But anyway, it's because you don't have any other way to rebel or resist.
1: Sure,
0: but my resistance was I had a little patch made from a foul weather jacket. It had a picture of somebody who looked vaguely like a Navy captain with one of those international slashes through it, you know, the no-go symbol.
1: That's great.
0: And the motto on it was fractured Latin. It was illegitimae non carborundum, which it means don't let the bastards grind you down.
1: Yep.
0: And one day the exec was out on the bridge, and he leaned over and read that, and he understood what it said. I'm not sure he knew that it applied to him. He might have thought I was talking about some other bastards. But, you know, I'm not proud of that. It's very petty. But, you know, when you're in a way defenseless like that, that's about all you can do. And, by the way, we have a mentor on the ship who was senior to me but junior to those officers. And one time I was grousing around and kind of pooping off, and he said, "Listen, I don't want to hear you pooping off or not doing a good job because you don't like these guys." He said, "They're not going to change." He said, "Nobody forced you into the Navy. You didn't get grabbed up by a press gang in the British Navy. You signed up for this, so you do a best job. Do the best job you can, regardless of them." He said, "Do it for your self-respect, if nothing else." And, you know, I like to think I would have done that anyway, but that was my encouragement. And sure enough, I did the best job I could possibly do, sometimes in spite of my leadership.
2: It's true. I think sometimes you just got to be reminded of that.
0: Yeah, it is. And it's so easy to kind of throw off on the job when you hate your superiors. Of course, a lot of people are trapped in that situation. But really, he's right. I mean, if you do a poor job because you're resentful of somebody, then you lose your own self-respect. It doesn't hurt them, but it hurts you.
1: I ran a company for 21 years, and, you know, I always used to say that it would be an easy job if it wasn't for people, you know.
0: Yeah.
1: But I have to deal with people every day. And yeah, a lot of it was pretty good, you know, because you got to change people's lives, and you got to inspire people to do a better job. But you did run into people that didn't want to be there, that didn't like you, that you know.
0: Yeah.
1: So you know, and and they're not going to change, you know. And you know, we used to say, hey, we're going to treat you like an adult, you know, and if you don't want to respond like an adult, that's up to you, but this is the way it is, you know.
0: Well, I was head of a company for a while and had some employees, and I had the same attitude you did. And you know, I tried to treat people right, but if they were not performing and upset, I'd try to find out why not. But my attitude was always, you know, I'm doing the best I can to take care of you, but if that doesn't suit you, there are other places you might fit better.
1: Yeah, yeah. Well, what do you hope that people reading your book will take away from it?
0: Well, I think I hope they'll take away an appreciation for what the SEALs do and what their training's like. But I guess if there's any takeaway about one's life, I think it's the value of tenacity. You know, the Navy training, that particularly Hell Week and all that, it's not for conditioning. It's not for intelligence. It's not for leadership. It's for tenacity. They just want to find the guy who will not turn loose no matter what you do to him. And the way you find him is you just torture his butt in any way you can think of, and you look around about a month to see if he's still hanging around. So I really think that lesson carried forward for me after I got out. A lot of times you can overcome a lack of skill. You can overcome a lack of mental acuity if you just won't turn loose. And I believe that's the biggest lesson I got out of that training, and I think it would help lots of people. It just overcomes a lot of other problems if you just refuse to quit.
1: Yeah, I mean, I know I used to say to people that, you know, I'm not the smartest guy in the room, but I will outwork most people. You know, I will just keep going, you know. And
0: That was exactly my experience. I had a very good record trying cases. And yeah, I thought I had enough intelligence to do it. But I would tell my clients, you know, it's probably going to cost you more than the other side because I'm going to work a lot harder than these guys. I don't know any other way to do it. And I just, like you say, I just outwork my opponents most of the time. That takes care of a lot of other deficits.
1: Yes, it does.
2: You bet.
1: It does. Yeah. Well, I want to thank you. I'm going to buy a copy of your book and read it because I'm always interested in these type of stories and these life experiences. You know, I'm always learning from them.
0: Well, thank you for that. I hope you like the book.
1: I'll definitely let you know. You have to come back, and we'll talk about it some more.
0: Well, I'd love to. I really enjoyed visiting with you.
2: All right. The door is always open for you.
0: Okay, guys. Thank you so much.
1: Thank you, Jack. Have a good weekend.
0: All right. Bye.
2: And we're going to be back right after these words.
3: Hi, this is Kelsey Grammer. 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
5: 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It's a very mean and nasty place, and I don't care how tough you are, it will beat you to your knees and keep you there permanently if you let it. You, me, or nobody is going to hit as hard as life. But it ain't about how hard you hit. It's about how hard you can get hit and keep moving forward, how much you can take and keep moving forward. That's how winning is done. Now, if you know what you're worth, then go out and get what you're worth. But you got to be willing to take the hits and not pointing fingers saying you ain't where you want to be because of him or her or anybody. Cowards do that, and that ain't you. You're better than that.
6: The man in the arena. It's not the critic who counts. Not the man who points out how the strong man stumbles or where the doer of deeds could have done them better. The credit belongs to the man who is actually in the arena, whose face is marred by dust and sweat and blood, who strives valiantly, who errs, who comes up short again and again, because there is no effort without error and shortcoming, but who does actually strive to do the deeds, who knows great enthusiasms, the great devotions, who spends himself in a worthy cause, who at the best knows in the end the triumph of high achievement, and who at the worst, if he fails, at least fails while daring greatly, so that his place shall never be with those cold and timid souls who neither know victory nor defeat.
7: When it comes to father and son team, you gotta listen to Brian and Lee. It's the only way to go. They entertain some of the coolest things from the past to the future to right now. So tune in.
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2: And we're back.
1: Good interview.
2: Very good interview.
1: Yeah.
2: Now, you know what's getting out of hand nowadays?
1: I found somebody that was older than me.
2: That's not what's getting out of hand.
1: Well, that's what he said, right?
2: Yeah, that's true.
1: Yeah.
2: Yeah, he said you are younger than me.
1: Yeah, so. I couldn't believe it.
2: I couldn't believe it either. But what's getting out of hand is these commemorative popcorn buckets at movie theaters.
1: Why? Why's that?
2: Why? Because usually they're like about, what, $15 to $20?
1: Yeah.
2: But then you get a big franchise like the Super Mario Galaxy movie, and you have Yoshi, who's part of the movie, and the bucket is
1: $50. $50 for the bucket?
2: For a popcorn bucket.
1: You know, I think your mother bought a bucket for Wicket that was like that.
2: Was it around the same price?
1: Yeah, it was expensive.
2: It's ridiculous.
1: When I found that out, I couldn't believe it. I said, what the heck is going on? Why are you spending that much money on this stuff?
2: It's going to go up in about 20 years.
1: Yeah, but you won't sell it.
2: Yeah, of course.
1: No.
2: That's the only reason why I can think of. I mean, I'm looking on eBay now. They're already up to like $120.
1: Are they?
2: Mm-hmm.
1: Oh, man. I should put them on eBay.
2: Maybe.
1: Well, that's the thing. I watch these hoarding shows, you know.
2: Mm-hmm. The only thing is that they do not do eBay.
1: No. But the Filthy Fortunes people,
2: yeah.
1: They sell. They'll come in and they'll sell your stuff.
2: You know what the filthy secret is about eBay?
1: No.
2: eBay takes a percentage.
1: Well, they do. Yeah. Yeah. But they sell them at wholesale on this show.
2: Right. Exactly. And to private collectors.
1: The private collectors auctions. They mm-hmm. auction them off.
2: Exactly.
1: And I would do it.
2: Mm-hmm. Well, speaking of private collections, one private collection that's coming to Syracuse, New York. Excuse me, not Syracuse. To the Museum of Play, the National Museum of Play.
1: Yeah.
2: You remember Bob Bowden we interviewed?
1: Yes.
2: He sent all of his collection there.
1: Yes.
2: You want to see all that he sent to the museum?
1: Sure.
2: Check out Collector's Call on Sunday night.
1: Okay. I can't wait.
2: Yeah, they shot it before he sent his collection over the museum.
1: Wow. Wow. Is that museum open?
2: The museum is open. The ward on game shows is not.
1: Is not. Okay.
2: Mm-hmm. It was supposed to be open by now, but some nudnik on Pennsylvania Avenue.
1: Nudnik?
2: Mm-hmm. Cut their funding.
1: Oh, okay.
2: Because they had a funding project for this project all ready to go.
1: Yeah, yeah.
2: And then he said, forget it.
1: So I wanted to ask you about ballpark foods.
2: Yes.
1: What are, like, your favorite ballpark foods?
2: Well, you can't go wrong with a hot dog.
1: But that's typical.
2: That's typical. You didn't say it can't be typical.
1: But it can be typical if you got non-typical stuff on there. Like
2: that's true.
1: If you have sauerkraut, chili, onions, you know.
2: Basically,
1: then it's worth it.
2: Basically Albuquerque food.
1: Yeah, then it's worth it. I like, what is it, the hot waffle type stuff? What's it called?
2: Oh, that's the, not the waffle
1: the
2: fries.
1: Dough. The dough.
2: Oh, yeah, that's the fried dough. The fried dough, or the,
1: they put sugar
2: the
1: on
2: funnel cake.
1: Funnel cake, that's it. I found that in West Palm Beach.
2: Oh, yeah. How much did you have?
1: I had a whole dish, and they really put sugar on there, man.
2: And it was not $20, right?
1: No, it was expensive. Yeah. It wasn't $20. Yeah.
2: No, but I'm pretty sure it was not like $4.
1: No. Tyler, you have any favorite ballpark foods that you like?
8: I don't go out to the ballpark too much, but, I mean, you can't go wrong with a good hot dog, some pretzels, maybe some nachos, if anything, if you want to really get messy, and maybe a slushy.
1: Yeah.
2: But then you also have to finish it with a helmet sundae.
8: New.
1: A helmet sundae.
2: Oh, yeah.
1: Is that what they have at the Phillies ballpark?
2: Yeah, exactly. Yeah. You cannot call it a ballpark sundae unless you got it in a Phillies helmet.
1: So it's a Phillies helmet. And what do they put in there?
2: Filled with ice cream.
1: And funnel cake?
2: No, not funnel cake.
1: What?
2: It's just ice cream and the Jimmy's are your choice.
1: Jimmy's.
2: Now, this thing that I had with my sister, we split it. It was called the Schwarbomb.
1: Yeah, that's what I'm talking about.
2: Yeah, that's what you're talking about. A larger helmet with a larger amount of ice cream. Fruity Pebbles. And fried dough, so it was like a little bit of funnel cake.
1: Yeah.
2: And
1: That I could dig.
2: That you can dig, huh?
1: How much was that?
2: About $20.
1: About $20 for ice cream. Oh, man.
2: Yeah, exactly.
1: But two people can eat it, right?
2: Right. It's supposed to be split.
1: Yeah, okay.
2: If you try to eat it all by yourself, you're crazy.
1: You can't do it. And then I've been to some ballparks, like in Miami, where they have tacos.
2: Exactly.
1: So that's always nice. They don't have any tacos here.
2: No, they don't, but they do have sliders.
1: Yeah, sliders are okay. I don't know. I like tacos.
2: Now, I still am bitter about the fact that they got rid of my Dollar Dog Night.
1: Yeah. Well, they'll bring it back, I'm sure.
2: No, they're not.
1: At some
2: point. Now it's just BOGO.
1: Yeah.
2: Buy one, get one.
1: Oh, is that what it is?
2: Mm-hmm.
1: Okay.
2: For $5. You get two hot dogs.
1: Get two hot dogs.
2: And they looked like they were made the night before.
1: Wow.
2: So it's not worth it.
1: Well, I tell you, we're coming up to the witching hour.
2: Exactly.
1: So... I don't know.
2: Oh, did you get to watch the Ten Commandments this year?
1: No, I didn't get to watch it this year. Because it's on, you know, I know the story. I've heard the story. And
2: let me guess, you have it on VHS. You have it on DVD.
1: Yep.
2: You have it on Laserdisc.
1: No.
8: Blu-ray?
2: Do you have it on Blu-ray? I don't know.
1: Blu-ray I might have it on, yeah. I might have it a Blu-ray.
2: But no, Laserdisc was this thing before DVD. It was like the size of a record.
1: Yeah, I mean, I have it on different...
2: formats.
1: Formats. And
2: the only thing that would make him totally crazy is if he had it on 16mm film.
1: And you can get it on demand, yeah.
2: Yeah, exactly.
1: You can get it on demand. So...
2: on any streaming service.
1: Yeah, I would do that.
2: Mm-hmm.
1: Well, I want to thank everybody for stopping by today, and join us next week. We'll have another great show for you, another great guest.
2: You bet we will. The Brian and Lee Show is a BLS production.

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6: Yep, that's me, Pete Tribuco, live on tape here at WWDB AM 860 Talk Radio, Philadelphia, the city of brotherly love. And of course, it's a Beasley Media Group radio station. If you're in Philadelphia, we got six radio stations here. This is the talk station. And I am here with, of course, my trusty producer, TJ. Love doing TJ because, you know, he's so busy. He doesn't just do the AM station, WWDB, but he's on a bunch of radio stations. In fact, you had to rush over from another station just to do this. Where were you today before this show?
12: I was at MGK. I had to get there at 7:30 this morning.
6: That's right. MGK, okay? If you want rock and roll, man, that's the place to go. Great station. Been around for years. And, of course, there's the Ben FM. They play just anything they decide.
12: I'll be there this week.
6: Oh, you will.
12: Tuesday through Thursday.
6: There you go. XTU, you got the country radio station. And, of course, the Philly Fanatic, or the Fanatic, as we call it here. One of the top stations in Philadelphia. Do you ever do the Fanatic at all there, TJ?
12: I used to do it. I don't really go there as much anymore. It's just when they need me.
6: Yes. So those are the stations that we have. And, of course, we're the only AM talk radio station, so I'm pretty happy about that. And but the bottom line is we're just great to be on the air. I've been here for 6 years doing this radio show. I love it. I love doing it. And I'm just glad that the guest that we have is actually – he's been doing this for, I don't know, God, 40 years, doing radio, television, director, dramatist, humorist, there you go. I'll get it eventually. But he's a good friend of mine. I've known him for about 40 years now. We went to the same radio station together, same college way back when. And, you know, if we got the yearbook and under this individual's name, it was probably going to be most likely to succeed. Okay. And he actually has. With us today, we have got Joe Bevilacqua, or Joe Bev, as we all call him. Again, he is a radio host, a producer, director, dramatist, humorist, and he's got radio theater, best known for his radio theater, which he has a variety of radio stations, including a bunch like NPR and WBAI and WHJY and a whole bunch. So, Joe, it's been a while. How are you doing, sir?
13: Hello there, everybody. This is Droopy Dog saying hello to Philadelphia, the city of brotherly love.
6: There you go. There you go. So, you know, on this show, we've had some great impressionists, but, you know, I think you're even better than they are. We've had Jay Farrell on from Saturday Night Live when he does the Obama thing and all. And, of course, Rich Little, you know, the man of a thousand voices has been on. But you know something?
13: Absolutely.
6: But you know something? Man, you're on their level. Okay, you always have been. You got a thousand voices yourself. From all the times that you've done.
13: Yeah.
6: So
13: I'm just shy, so I stay at home and talk to myself.
6: That's not true. You got a nice radio show that you're doing on multiple radio stations, and you're always doing impressions. You're always doing impressions, which is great.
13: Yeah. A lot of times I don't tell people their impressions. So, for example, I was doing a comedy western. I had finished recently 10 parts, The Old Ranger. The Old Ranger, he's 114 years old, and he rides aluminum.
6: Wow.
13: And his sidekick is me, Toronto. The only Indian have city named after him. You know, one of the episodes, I was doing a parody. I did cross parody, so it's always a parody of The Lone Ranger, right?
6: Yes.
13: But one of them is a parody of Bonanza, which is called Bananas. It's the Banana Bandana Bandit steals all the bananas from the Banana Bandera Banana Ranch.
6: There you go.
13: Say that three times fast.
6: I wouldn't even attempt that.
13: Yeah. And there's a Gunsmoke one and called Cigar Smoke, you know, with Chester, you know, because he walks with a lamp, you know. And I did one with the Beverly Hillbillies because, you know, I could do Granny, for example. Jed, you get in here. That Jethro's trying to be a brain surgeon again. And then Jethro comes with, "Oh, Granny, I was just a fooling you. I ain't going to be no brain surgeon. I'm going to be a double knot spine." You know.
6: So, you know.
13: And in any event, so, you know, I'm doing these characters, but I don't call them that. And so I did one on Have Gun With Will Travel. And the character's name that Richard Boone played, great Western, it was Paladin. And it's one of the Knights of Camelot. And they have a horse, a chess piece on his car. Have Gun Will Travel. So I called mine Have Fun Will Travel. And I couldn't get Richard Boone's voice because he has his own, you know, distinctive. He's not imitatable, really.
6: Uh-huh.
13: And so I decided to make him Gary Cooper, because I talk with my teeth clenched and I hardly move my lips. And I talk really soft but definite.
6: I tell you, I'm amazed. You were doing these things when we were in college back in the 80s, okay, early 80s.
13: Yeah.
6: And we had the radio station, WKNJ, Union, New Jersey. Yeah, mm-hmm. I was one of the founding people for that. I know you were, too.
13: You were.
6: With regards to that radio station.
13: You and a couple others, Jay Snyder, too.
6: That's right.
13: We're all there a little bit before me. And I don't know, I was there like a year, and all of a sudden he came to me and he said, "I want to do a radio play. I'm doing these radio plays." He was doing the WKNJ radio theater,
6: uh-huh.
13: and he chose a piece of music from Fantasia, which is Beethoven's Pastoral.
6: Uh-huh.
13: It's this beautiful little sounds very austere. And he would come on with that booming voice of his.
6: That's right.
13: And say, "The WKNJ Radio Theater presents." And he was running out of plays. He's pulling them out of, you know, children's playbooks and whatever.
6: Sure.
13: And so I came in. I said I had a script by Dawes Butler and would do it. And I got Pete Cummings and I don't know, I think Allison Mead and a few other people. We got together, Garrett Gaggett, and we did this Sherlock Holmes parody, Sherlock Holmes in Trouble, which eventually became my NPR series, The Misadventures of Sherlock Holmes, where Holmes is an idiot and Watson is the intellectual, and he's writing these stories to make money, but he's fictionalizing this idiot he lives with.
6: Yeah. Well, I remember that.
13: You know, he did that, and then a year went by, and he got busy doing something else. And he said, "Can you take it over?" So I said, "Okay." So like 81, 82, I did the show. And I wrote most of them. I did some James Thurber. I did a Chekhov piece. And then for the final thing, before I graduated, I went to Peggy Dunn and I said, "I'd like to create a 3-credit course where I produce and direct a 4-hour radio version of Hamlet using faculty and students as the cast, and I'll play Hamlet."
6: Uh-huh.
13: She was like, she thought I was nuts, you know. But I talked her into it. She got the chairman, Mr. Murphy, Jim Murphy, to approve it. And I wrote my own course.
6: Yeah.
13: And it ended up being like, you know, this great piece. So what I do now on the Joe Bev Show, which is on stages, but I give it away for free on YouTube as well.
6: Uh-huh.
13: And people just click on it and listen piecemeal or all together. And there are these little stories, most of which are totally new. And some of them are based on my childhood cartoon character, Hanna-Barbera, and, you know, because I was trained by Dawes Butler. And a lot of the stuff is original, totally original. The ones that I'm doing now, I like to take old-time radio characters that people forgot about. Not the Lone Ranger or the Green Hornet, but something a little more obscure like Sergeant Preston or Tom Mix, who were really big stars. Tom Rich was a brilliant silent movie actor.
6: Yeah.
13: Before
6: you go any further, man, you brought up a name, Dawes Butler, okay? Okay, this is Yogi Bear. This is Huckleberry Hound. This is Snagglepuss. Oh, my goodness.
13: Snagglepuss.
6: Quick Draw McGraw.
13: Like Mr. Jinx. Howdy, I am Quick Draw McGraw, and I am Baba Gooey, his sidekicks.
6: My goodness. I mean, if you're going to learn something, man, Dawes Butler is the guy that you want to do that
13: with. Yeah, he taught a lot of people. He was very giving. He was friendly. He was your friend.
6: Yeah.
13: He was a mentor, he was a teacher, but he was your friend. He didn't talk down to you. he talked up to you. He made you have to learn words. You had to go look it up in the dictionary, if he, you know, in the scripts.
6: Uh-huh.
13: Mel Blanc, same, similar, because Mel was also a mentor. And I would visit both of them and others. And the difference with Mel is he was very businesslike.
6: Uh-huh.
13: He treated it like it was a classroom and he was teaching me and I was a stupid student, you know. But I took it because that's how you learn. And like Doss would send me audio cassettes of him demonstrating voices and talking about my stuff. And I was already doing full stories of Willoughby and the Professor when I was like 15. But he would do these long tapes and he would demonstrate things. He would type these complicated letters on his stationery.
6: Uh-huh.
13: And Mel was different. What he would do is he would send me 9 pages on Bugs Bunny stationery handwritten in pencil.
6: Okay.
13: And he would write down the title the description of the piece. And then he would put next to it, good, bad, poor, you know, good, bad, poor. That's all he would write. He wouldn't explain what he meant. It's just, yeah, you got to do better.
6: You know,
13: and one time he wrote me this long letter, and the one only thing he liked on the entire tape I sent him was an interview with Yogi Bear. And
6: okay.
13: He wrote, Yogi Bear's voice, good. And guess who did the voice? It was Dawes Butler himself.
6: Wow.
13: We were ad-libbing a scene and I was interviewing Dawes as Yogi.
6: Wow. I tell you, like I said, back in the 80s when we were doing the radio station, okay? By the way, you never put me in any of your shows. I was really, really kind of bummed out about that. But
13: couldn't tell you. I did like I do now. I do 90% of it myself. I get up in the middle of the night and I do voices, you know. I work, you know, like covertly, but then once in a while I use people. I'll use you now.
6: Oh, definitely. I'm kind of.
13: We're all very, very busy carrying a busy load. And weren't you also doing television or sports or something?
6: Well,
13: else?
6: There was a stint of television. And in college, I basically was doing a lot of the plays, a lot of the productions. Although I didn't do the movie that you did with Gary Tamburo and a whole bunch of other people. So
13: the script is brilliant.
6: Oh yeah, absolutely.
13: The comic book storyboards he drew are fantastic. The radio short we did of it is brilliant.
6: Uh huh.
13: And the movie itself is technically flawed and terrible because we're in the IRC in the college using old video equipment to edit. You've got to click. You can't cut anything.
6: That's right.
13: See
6: yeah.
13: The edits. Sound is bad. There's no overdubbing. There's no proper lighting.
6: Okay.
13: You know.
6: Well, listen, I tell you.
13: One take for everything, you know.
6: Yeah. For those that are just tuning in.
13: None of it came across.
6: For those that are just tuning in, we are talking with Joe Bev or Joe Bevilacqua. He is an amazing producer, radio host, director, dramatist. He's done it all. Plus, he has his own radio theater. And we'll be back with Live on Tape right after these messages. So don't go anywhere.
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14: 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That's 631-506-6600. And I am with an old friend today. Okay, I went to school with him 40-somewhat years ago. I think it's like maybe like more like 43 or 44 years ago. His name is Joseph Bev, or Joe Bev, Bev Alacqua, and he's the American radio host, producer, director. He's a dramatist. He's got his own radio theater. He has worked with Hanna-Barbera, you know, basically Dawes Butler, Mel Blanc. He's worked with all the biggest impressionists that are out there. And he's with us today. I'm so glad. I've only had him on the show once before, a couple years ago. I just wanted to have him back on. And in a couple of weeks, in June, I want him as my co-host. He's coming in, man. I can't wait to see him. So we talked about your college days. And everybody knew back then you were going to be successful. And you've done movies. You've done the Met in New York City.
13: Was fun.
14: Yeah. So tell
13: I've
14: us.
13: I've done some very diverse things. That, you know, what's interesting about show business, and you could even speak to this. And I hear, like, I heard Sally Fields talking about this the other day, is that you get to do so many different things. You may not work all the time.
14: Uh-huh.
13: But you could ask to do stuff you wouldn't have even imagined doing. It's like magical.
14: Yes.
13: It's a great profession.
14: And you did
13: hard work, but it's fun.
14: But you're so good at it, man. You've been good at it for 40-some-odd years. And the other thing is History Channel. I remember I was watching the History Channel.
13: Oh, yeah.
14: Okay? Mm-hmm. And all of a sudden you showed up. Yeah, you know how they do the History Channel?
13: That's my favorite.
14: Exactly. And you did the History Channel, and I'm thinking, I know that guy, okay? Tell us about that. You played a couple characters there on the History Channel.
13: Well, I've done a lot of, you know, I've sort of retired. I don't really want to do it anymore. And when I was, especially when I was living in New York, it was a lot of work. So I drive into the city for auditions. And I, in this case, I didn't.

0: terribly condescending to General Patton.
1: Yep.
0: And I basically say to him, we don't need you. You know, I'm on a hill, and my lines are like, we're leaving in the morning for Palermo, but you and your troops will stay behind. You know, and Patton's like, okay. And guess what? In the real history, they went there, they got overwhelmed, and Patton had to come and save their butt.
1: That's right. That's right.
0: But so it's this great story.
1: Yeah. And you know, not
0: because
1: only,
0: I look like him, they cast me.
1: Yeah. But not only that, I think I remember you did OK Corral, too, or something. Or when weren't you involved?
0: Well, it was the Hatfields and the McCoys.
1: The Hatfields
0: and that's fascinating.
1: OK.
0: These things are just unbelievable coincidences that shouldn't. I don't know how they happen. I do one of them for the Hatfields and McCoys. It was a show called Red Rum. Which is, you know, murder backwards.
1: That's
0: like
1: right.
0: The Shining. Red rum.
1: And
0: they, I had already grown the long hair and a beard for some other parts. I was about to play Abe Lincoln in something. So, all right, I got the beard and the hair, and I go to do this, and I'm playing Randall McCoy. And this other guy is tall, taller than me, handsome guy with bright emerald green eyes, very imposing, and we worked well together. And, you know, we go off on the sides and rehearse a lot these things because you don't have a lot of time in television. You know, it's fast. You do a whole half hour in one day, and so and you're exhausted. So I go there, and the script that I had like a 4-paragraph thing and on the front page, but it said VO, which means voiceover. So I didn't memorize it. I get there and they said, well, there's one change. You know that that voiceover piece? Well, you're going to do it directly to the camera, right into the camera. I said, I don't have it memorized. They said, well, take 5 minutes. Take 5 minutes. He said, take this shotgun, turn your back to the camera, and look out off the porch into the hills. Turn around, cock the gun, look into the camera, and say your lines. So I took 5 minutes, and I memorized it. We did 4 takes, and the fourth one was I got through it. And it started out, my name is Randall McCoy. I'm a peaceable man with them Hatfields. And it goes on about how they're stealing his pigs and raping his daughter. And okay. So you cut to 2 years later, and I get cast again in a different one because everybody wants to do the Hatfields and McCoys, and I'm supposed to be Randall McCoy again. And I go and I shoot it. The script is not as good, the part's not as good. The other guy playing Hatfield was not very good. He had a fake beard on. You know, I go home and there's an email, and it says, come back tomorrow for some retakes and additional scenes. Oh, great. More money. I go out. I go down. I do the thing. The AD, the assistant director, says, actually, the director was looking at the takes last night, and he loved you, but he hated the other guy, and he wanted to have you play Hatfield. I said, I'm playing Hatfield instead? Yeah. So now I got to memorize the whole script, right? I said, who's playing McCoy? I turn around. He says, that guy over there on the other side of the room. I look across the hall and stare out the window. He turns around, looks at me, and it's green eyes, old green eyes. We switched parts.
1: Wow.
0: So in one show, I played Hatfield. He played McCoy. In the other one, I played McCoy. He played Hatfield. Same two guys.
1: That's funny. Well, like I said, I remember seeing you in all those different History Channel, A&E, and all that stuff. Plus, yeah, you did the Met.
0: Discovery
1: Channel.
0: Yeah, the Met.
1: I mean, it's funny.
0: The Met was silent. I was like, you know, silent. It was like a pantomime for me because I can sing, but you can hear when you play the little clip that I can sing.
1: Which is what we're going to. Yes.
0: I don't think I can sing at the Met level. You know,
1: which is what
0: really
1: we're going to go.
0: Man.
1: We're going
0: to go to the rehearsals, and it'd be a little tiny rehearsal room, and they'd be, and the room is.

0: vibrating, and I'm bouncing out of my chair. Well, listen. I played a guy named Pantaloon, and he walks around drunk and, you know, sort of makes faces and comments on things visually.
1: Okay.
0: It's a comic relief.
1: Well, listen, we're going to go to that clip now, but I want you to explain the clip. We're going to play the actual song, and we're going to play a little bit of the cartoon. Explain the situation real quick, and then we'll go right to it.
0: Yeah. Well, it's simpler than it sounds. What it is, as I do tell stories, it's radio theater because it has music and sound effects, and I do different voices.
1: Uh-huh.
0: But it's all me. The song I wrote, I sang. The cartoon is a Hanna-Barbera thing. I'm not going to explain, but you'll hear it. And it's based on a guy named Cullen Pittman, who's a friend of mine, who writes these great Cullenisms, which is what I called it, which are just funny questions and sayings. And I've superimposed that idea onto these famous Hanna-Barbera characters. Then it goes into Tom Mix from there, and he has to become a temporary sheriff and save the town.
1: Okay.
0: And in this case, you know, you're talking 3 or 4 minutes, 5 minute segments, you know.
1: Well, you know, generally
0: it speaks for itself.
1: Generally,
0: I hope.
1: Generally, we're a talk radio station, but because I know you, Joe, I definitely want to do that. So I'm going to give the intro, and that is, of course, Joe Bev and his radio show, which he does. And without further ado, here is Joe Bev and a nice little clip from his radio show.
2: I'm Joe Bev, and this is the Joe Bev Show.
1: That gets you in the mood there.
0: Sure.
1: I could just see you strutting. Ready. I'm strutting.
0: Get ready. Yeah. And I write this stuff in. I wanted this to sound like the theme to Peter Gunn.
1: It does. It's radio theater, comedy, drama, cartoons. It can't be beat. Well, I like it, man. I like it. All the sound, yo, me, treat after
0: treat after treat. The Joe Bev Show. Joe Bev Show. I write a different song every week, and all I'm doing is promoting my own show. The songs are just about the Joe Bev Show.
1: Wow.
0: But then I'd say what's on it, you know? I forget. This is a Tom Mix, I'm pretty sure.
1: Well, listen, I want to hear this, man. This is, sounds good. I like the sound. The Joe Bev Show.
0: You need a theme song, man.
1: Well, you got to write one for me.
0: You're not alone. In your head. You have no.
1: It's where you go for
0: excitement,
1: laughter. I feel like strutting to this song. I'd strut.
0: I want everybody to dance to the show, whether it's music or even the words. I want them to dance to the stories.

0: My favorite line.
1: Joe, man, you're incredible.
0: I've been listening to a lot of Paul McCartney and Wings, and boy, they rocked in the mid-70s.
1: I gotcha. Now, Joe, is that you singing?
0: Yeah, I'm singing on top of myself.
1: TJ, you enjoying that, TJ?
0: You notice the space between Joe and Ben. It goes, what does it go, like 8 feet? Show,
2: Sergeant Preston at the Challenge of the Yukon, a call to the storm. But first, here's Hanna-Barbera's Breezley and Sneezley finding colonisms in the tundra.
0: Yeah, so then it goes into the cartoon.
1: We'll play a little bit of that.
3: You know what, Sneezley? Yeah.
4: What's that, Breezley?
3: It sure is cozy inside this igloo.
4: Yeah.
3: Roasting wheeze.
4: Sure thing, Breezley.
3: Just one thing I can't figure out.
4: What's that?
3: How come the igloo doesn't melt?
4: Aerodynamics.
3: Aerody what?
4: Insulation.
3: Insul who?
4: Our igloo maintains a constant temperature of 60 degrees Fahrenheit.
3: What's that?
4: 60 degrees
3: What happened, Sneezley?
4: I sneezed.
3: I know that. What was that cracking?
1: Oh, my goodness gracious. Look at the voices you're doing. The music in the background, Joe. That's incredible. Yeah. I can't keep a straight face when you do all those different types of impressions. And I know.
0: See,
1: now,
0: and then that one I followed with a drama.
1: Really?
0: You see? And they're both about the frozen tundra in the north. And so in that piece, I'm doing Howard Morris.
1: Okay.
0: Who from the Caesar show, who also played Ernest T. Bass on the Andy Griffith show.
1: Okay.
0: Yeah, well, he's just fast talking like that, so say, you know. And but in these characters. But in this case, he's doing Red Skelton as Clem Cadiddlehopper.
1: Okay.
0: Just as Bill Scott was doing that same voice as Bullwinkle. I'm Bullwinkle G. I'm Bullwinkle. He had a little bit of a front list, and Clem Cadiddlehopper, Red Skelton, talk like that too.
1: Well,
0: and
1: listen.
0: Then Mel Blanc is Sneezley, and he's doing the sneezing a lot.
1: See, when Joe gets going, man, you can't slow him down. Joe, listen, we got a break.
0: Well, mostly ad lib. I ad lib those because I know the character so well.
1: Yeah.
0: And then I do a guy named John Stevenson, who was Mr. Slate on the Flintstones, and here he's doing a guy who talks like this. Sneezley, he's the colonel.
1: Sounds good.
0: He comes in at the end.
1: So, Joe, we got a break right now. We got a break that we got to do. It's a hard break. So we'll be back with Joe Bev, and he is a radio host, producer, director, dramatist, and you name it, has his own radio theater, which we'll talk about when we get back. And we'll be back with Live on Tape right after these messages.
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1: 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So glad to have you with us. We're talking with a good friend of mine, American radio host, producer, director, dramatist, humorist. He has his own radio theater. He's been doing this for 40 plus years. And I'm telling you, just an amazing guy. We call him Joe Bev, but his real name is Joe Bevilacqua. And he is just an amazing person who I had the fortune of actually being on the radio station, our 10-watt flamethrower, WKNJ, with all 10 watts. If you went across the street, you lost the signal. But since then, Joe, man, you have done everything. You've done Discovery Channel, Travel Channel, A&E, as well as the Met, Metropolitan, in New York City, which they just had an event there. But Joe, I don't think you have those costumes that they had at the Met a couple weeks ago, basically.
0: No.
1: In addition to that, you got your radio theater, which I want to talk about. We played a clip before.
0: Well, that's my whole life, man.
1: Yeah, we played a
0: that's
1: clip
0: my
1: before.
0: Whole life.
1: Yeah, we played a clip before, basically, about it. And I'm just looking at everything you've done. You know, one thing that really strikes out me or stands out to me, basically, is this. We all know Joe Franklin. I mean, that guy had shows forever on WOR Television, Channel 9.
0: What a brilliant man. What a brilliant mind.
1: Yes. And you did something there, basically, and one of my favorite Abbott and Costello I guess, skits, which basically you did.
0: Yes.
1: You know, what's on first, who's on second. What was that like?
0: Well, first of all, it's who's on first, what's on second.
1: That's
0: I don't
1: know
0: who's on third.
1: That's right. Who's on
0: That's
1: first?
0: That's what I want to find out. Woo! You see, I want to do both parts all the time.
1: Oh,
0: definitely. Yeah, well, my friend and I, Gary, we did it. We did we had done some shows, and we were at the Statler Hilton Hotel, and we won a first prize and award. And a guy named Paul Sarian, he started the very first nostalgia convention at the Statler Hilton Hotel in Midtown that doesn't exist anymore. That became the Comic Con, okay, which I've done. And basically, we did a bunch of sketches, and one of them was Who's On First. And Gary was pretty good at Lou, and I was good at Bud. And so I guess Franklin's people saw it. We got invited on. It was interesting because I was 17, and I had gotten my braces off the day before. And it was the first time I'd ever been on television, so we were a little small. We could have been bigger, you know. But you learn. And so you got to start somewhere, and you're a little nervous. But it was fascinating, really, if you want to hear a little bit more. You can stop me anytime. But we were the first of three guests. The first guest was us. We came on.
1: Yeah.
0: He asked us a few questions about have you been, you know, things that you wouldn't ask a child. You know, like you see, you'd ask an old vaudevillian like George Burns. Tell me, have there been any disappointments in your career? And I'm looking at Gary, I'm looking at him, I'm going, no, I... And then I started to say, my father doesn't like that I'm acting, but I stopped myself. And I said, well, he just knows that it's hard. I said, no, it's been pretty good for me. And then Gary said, me too. And I went, oh yeah, me too. And his mom got mad at me afterwards because I didn't let him talk. But he was just very quiet. So we started Who's On First, and we got about a quarter of it done. He interrupted us, and he said, well, you'll have to come in and do the whole routine sometime, but now we got to move on to our next guest.
1: Uh-huh.
0: And on Joe Franklin, you just sit there. You sit there. You don't get up and move to the next seat. You sit right next to him, in between him and the other people. So Paul Sarian comes on, and he talks about us, and he says, Joe Bev Lockman, Gary Beeler, Joe Bev. Definitely, they're going to be definitely in the future, definitely in the future, which I don't know what that means.
1: Uh-huh.
0: But I guess we're going to be success in the future. Then he went to the second guest, which was a guy who passed away, unfortunately, very talented, dirty in clubs, ventriloquist, named Otto Peterson. And his dummy's name was George. Now, Otto Peterson and George. And so instead of him doing his raunchy material, he had to do old, ventriloquist jokes like, where were you born? I was born in the forest and I grew my way up, you know, things like that. And no audience, too. So there's just dead air and it's videotape. You can hear the air conditioners. You can hear the sound of the motors. And
1: that's
0: the,
1: right.
0: Everything,
1: yeah.
0: You know, the hum and the bright lights. So we... So then we're sitting there through all that. Then the third act was they always played a record. They would play an entire single, hit single. And we'd have to sit and just listen and look at each other while the song's playing. They cut the sound. They did it every show. So this guy had a hit song in Philadelphia. Thank you.
1: You're welcome.
0: I didn't just name drop Philadelphia.
1: There you go.
0: Philadelphia. And, but the song was named Kansas City Woman, and he was doing it on a New York TV show. You're just a Kansas City woman. Damn, damn, damn, damn.
1: Well.
0: And that was it. Okay, so it was a Friday. It aired that Monday at 8:30 in the morning, and then it was rerun at 1 a.m. Okay, so at 8:30 in the morning, I had a drama class in high school.
1: Yeah.
0: And the drama teacher let me bring in my television set, and we all watched it on black and white in my drama class.
1: Well, you know, the thing I loved about Joe Franklin is basically he gave so many stars big starts on that. If you were on that show, it was nice. Joe had a different style. He had a different style than most everybody, so it was a little bit different. Yeah. But I want to move on a little bit here, because for those just joining us, we are talking with Joe Bev. He has done so much. Some of the roles that he's had, okay, for example, Equus, Bedroom Farce, he's done black comedy. He's done Bud Abbott and a tribute to Bud and Lou, Lou Costello. We just talked about that. But also, you performed at Caroline's on Broadway, Catch a Rising Star. You also did Comic Strip Live, The Improv.
0: Uncle Floyd.
1: Sure. We all know Uncle Floyd from New Jersey.
0: Yeah, Uncle Floyd and I remember Jack Benny had a fake feud you talk about Fred Allen.
1: Uh-huh.
0: And Fred Allen talked like this. Well, we accidentally started a feud, Uncle Floyd and I, because he was on Channel 68, UHF.
1: That's right.
0: And he was the only one doing comedy, and it was very broad, very slapstick. It was like Soupy Sales. The production values were bad. It was very funny. There's no audience; just the crew is laughing. You know, it's very rough.
1: Uh-huh.
0: And I wrote a letter to the TV Guide, and they published it. And all it said was, why are you wasting your time reviewing this guy when there's so many great shows on TV you're not talking about? Well, he and Scott Gordon decided they were going to create the I Hate Joe Bev Club. And they would have a guy dressed in a gorilla suit. He'd come out with a sign on that said Joe Bev, and he would go, me Joe Bev, me Joe Bev, me know everything, me smart man, me Joe Bev. So many years later, we stayed in touch. Many years later, he passed away recently. Many years later, I was living up in the Catskills, and I get asked to do a show. They want me to open for Uncle Floyd. So we got to perform together in a show, and I, got to tell that story. We had a lot of fun.
1: Also, I'm noticing.
0: Can I tell
1: also,
0: you one Joe Franklin?
1: Well, what?
0: Let me tell you one Joe Franklin
1: go
0: story.
1: Ahead, go ahead.
0: Many years later, I'm at one of these Comic Cons, whatever. Okay, I'm at a hotel. I'm walking down the hall. There's Joe Franklin in his, orange hair. He's about 3 feet tall, and he walks by. He looks at me. I don't say nothing. He looks at me and he says, "Joe Bev, Beeler and Bev, 1976. Who's on first?" I said, "Joe, how do you remember all that?" He pointed at his skull. He goes, "I remember everything."
1: I believe it. He was incredible. Even though he didn't get the best facilities at WRTV, he was great. But another thing is,
0: you ever seen his office? His office was a closet.
1: Oh, that's right. And papers were everywhere.
0: And papers everywhere, piled up, books, records, papers, letters.
1: That was
0: piled
1: right.
0: Up, and he would sit in the chair. He'd be in the hallway with the two doors open up the closet.
1: And he had
0: a great time.
1: And he knew where everything was. We got about a couple minutes left. So I want to go through. You also emceed for Jerry Seinfeld, Bill Maher, and Gilbert Gottfried. You actually emceed those shows. That must have been incredible as well.
0: And others. A guy named Rick Overton and Elaine Boozler and, Carolyn, I can't remember all their names.
1: Okay.
0: But everybody.
1: Well, listen, we're running out of time.
0: They didn't start. And so we did tours around New Jersey called Noonatics.
1: Okay.
0: We would do lunchtime tours.
1: Well, listen, I got to stop you there. I got to stop you there because we're running out of time. Real quick, in 30 seconds, where could they find all this stuff, all your shows and everything? Real quick, give us that information.
0: Well, they should just Google Joe Bev.
1: Okay.
0: But if they go to YouTube, and type in Joe Bev or the Joe Bev Show, they're going to get hundreds of things.
1: Okay.
0: Hundreds, not 10, 20, hundreds.
1: Sounds good, Joe. We ran out of time. I wish we had another hour. So on behalf of us, myself and TJ, thank you for tuning in live on tape. And we'll talk to you again.

0: 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Hello, this is Barry Reisman. Over the past 55 years, I've had the opportunity to interview hundreds of notable guests from all walks of life. On this special series of programs, we'll take you back years and decades as we replay some of my favorites. Let's do one of them right now. Neil Sedaka had tons of hit records and wrote so many other songs, and he was a guest on my program. So let's go back a few years when Neil Sedaka came out with an album of Jewish music.
1: Barry, all these years, people thought I was Italian with this nose.
2: You're right.
1: It is a Jewish nose.
2: That's what everybody said to me when they found out that I'm going to be having Neil Sedaka. They said, is he Jewish? But I understand your name, Sedaka, really comes from the word tzedakah.
1: It's a Hebrew word meaning charity.
2: Yeah.
1: But they thought I was Japanese years ago. They thought I was Spanish. But I am remembering my roots. I'm proud of them.
2: Neil, you were one of the guest judges on American Idol.
1: Oh, my God. I couldn't walk in the street.
2: Oh, my God.
1: People
2: boy.
1: 12-year-olds were stopping me for autographs on the street. 30 million people watched. The five finalists sang all Neil Sedaka songs. Love Will Keep Us Together,
2: yeah.
1: Bad Blood,
2: I
1: Where
2: watched
1: the
2: it.
1: Boys Are. But Clay Aiken topped it with the solitaire, and he is an incredible kid. What a voice.
2: Boy, you must be a busy guy with the English songs you have, with the writing, and now with this Yiddish. Let's get back to the Yiddish thing.
1: I want to hear Via Hinzelich Gain. The first cut is so pretty.
2: You want to hear Via Hinzelich Gain by Neil Sedaka? Let's hear it right now.

0: That is Neil Sedaka. Neil Sedaka is on the line with us. Very honored to have him. Neil, with all the hit music you've recorded, what made you decide to record an album of Jewish music?
1: I've been so blessed over the years that I wanted to give back to my own people. I weep when I hear these as the most gorgeous songs. It reminds me of growing up in Brighton Beach, and it was a wonderful, happy time. You know, people left their doors open. We didn't lock our doors. We walked in for Danish and coffee and neighbors' houses, and it was a wonderful time. The most dangerous weapon we brought to high school was a slingshot. Thank you.
0: I know you have to go, Neil, so I want to let you introduce the song we're going to play now and tell us a little bit about it and what it means to you, and then we're going to play it.
1: This Yiddish Mama, of course, is the all-time favorite. Sophie Tucker had a hit with it. But I wanted to do both the English and the Yiddish. And you know, I did this on the Ed Sullivan Show in 1961, and he almost stopped me from singing it during the rehearsal.
0: Really?
1: He said, you know, I don't know, maybe it's too Jewish, Neil. It finally got on. I did it on the Ed Sullivan Show live Sunday night.
0: Well, you're going to do it right now.
1: Thanks, Barry. It's so good to talk to you. Looking forward to seeing you.

0: Hey there, everybody. This is Miles from the Motor Crew. Do you like cars? Do you like talking about cars? Do you like wasting your time endlessly searching for cars? We've got the show for you. Every Thursday at noon, I, along with Tony Kasser, Pat Colburn, and Mikey Troiano, we sit there and we just talk about whatever we're talking about this week. We love our machines, and we hope you want to come join us. So, once again, 12 o'clock every Thursday. Come see us.
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2: So we got some news this week. A British court sentenced a truck driver to prison for smuggling 7 million pounds, 9.4 million dollars worth of cocaine and a shipment of underwear and clothing from Skims, which is Kim Kardashian's shapewear brand. The National Crime Agency said Jacob Jan Conkle, 40, was driving a truck with 28 pallets of Skims clothing from the Netherlands. He's actually facing 12 years in prison.
1: That's all?
2: 12 years in prison, yes. And he only got paid 4,500 euros to do this, which is equivalent to $5,243, Harry.
1: Bad decision, huh?
2: Oh, a very bad decision, don't you think?
1: Yeah, Skims. I've never heard of Skims. Have you?
2: No, I thought you might wear them, Gary. That's what I was thinking.
1: Shh. Let's keep
2: that.
1: We got to
2: keep it down. We got to keep it down.
1: You know.
2: Absolutely.
1: I think you bought me those.
2: For Christmas?
1: Or for Hanukkah?
2: Yeah, maybe a long time ago.
1: So the guy's
2: in a truck. There's a couple compartments in the back, and the agency that it's from said the shipment of clothing was legitimate, and neither the exporter nor the importer were connected to the smuggled load, which I don't know if I buy that, Gary.
1: Hey, listen to our audience. If you're hearing a typewriter in the background, that's old school
2: news.
1: In Philadelphia news.
2: Yes.
1: Somebody typing the news out.
2: Yes, absolutely. Secondly,
1: yeah, what do you got?
2: Philly may crack down on smoke shops that sell kratom and hemp products.
1: Good.
2: Legislation would ban the sale of most kratom and hemp-derived products and penalize landlords of smoke shops. There was a huge hearing on Thursday in front of city council, and I'll tell you, not everybody was happy about it. Again, kratom, an herbal supplement, it appears in many forms, is sometimes used for pain relief, too. But a doctor actually testified, Dr. Kevin Osterholt of the Children's Hospital of Philadelphia, testified in support of the legislation. He told of a young patient who bought what she thought was a crispy treat on the way home from school and wound up on life support because it contained high-potency cannabinoids.
1: Boy, it's amazing that we have dropped the bar so low that you can buy this crap anywhere, basically.
2: And it's crazy because in some states, there's no age restrictions on it. And so, these kids can go in and buy really powerful stuff, Gary.
1: It's really horrible. Well, we have some more news stories that are close that we'll do it during the show. I think we have a very interesting show today.
2: Yes, we do.
1: And I think some people are going to agree with me or you, Mark, or disagree, or we might disagree. And the question for our audience is this. Are you in recovery or are you recovered? When can we say that we are recovered? Can we ever say that? Are we still recovering after decades clean and sober? Is there a point where you say to yourself, I've got this. I've been going to meetings for decades. Do I still consider myself an addict? I hope we can get a lot of response. We want to know how the audience feels that they are and what they can say now. So we'll take a break, and we'll be right back.
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1: We're back. Oops, I stepped on myself. We're back. Clean and Sober Radio. You can enjoy the show a lot of different ways. 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In Augusta, Georgia, WGAC. In Tampa, Florida, WJBR. And a lot of other mediums across the country. Actually, across the world, right?
2: Yes, and you can actually find our old shows on YouTube.
1: Really?
2: Go to Clean and Sober Radio, you know, just type it into the YouTube search, and it'll pull up some of them very old shows.
1: It's excellent.
2: Absolutely.
1: Know? It really is excellent. I enjoy looking at that stuff. Okay.
2: Yeah. Gary called me earlier this week, and he was like, how do we find this? Remember?
1: Yeah, I called Brad, and... just trying to see. Brad, how do I get back onto that? God, if Brad wasn't here, I swear we'd be.
2: I know. Remember the time he wasn't here and we tried to videotape ourselves?
1: You did your best.
2: We did, except there was no sound. That was a problem.
1: Yeah, there was no sound. There was no sound. So here's how I'm going to answer the question. Thanks, Brad. First of all, you know what? If we lose anybody, I just want to really quickly acknowledge that Judge Christopher Maddox is watching right now from Drexel Hill, New Jersey, and also an old classmate of mine, Mark, from first grade, Ellie Joy Schwartz, is watching from California.
2: That is cool, man.
1: I had a crush on her. You know that?
2: You did?
1: Yeah.
2: Hey, Ellie, you should call into the show just like everybody else at 610-632-8601. That's 610-632-8601. I'm actually going to put it in the chat on Facebook since we're broadcasting live.
1: Yeah, and Ellie, God, it's a first grade, 30 years ago. You know that?
2: Yeah, 30 years ago, is it?
1: I was a slow learner. You can ask Ellie Joy.
2: Okay, I got you.
1: You got it? You know what I'm saying? You got it?
2: I got it.
1: Hey, Steve Rosato's in the house.
2: Oh, man, he was great last week, wasn't he?
1: Yeah, he was great. He's always great. All right, so look, here's my take on the question. Are you in recovery or are you recovered? Now, I know sort of the law of, you know, AA and NA and all that is you are recovering your whole life. Here's what I'm going to say, and I'd like the feedback. Mark, I'd like you to tell me if you think I'm crazy. I am retired. I am recovered from my addiction. What I am not recovered from, and I'm continually recovering, is how my brain works and how I live my life.
2: Gary, you always have the answer that sometimes I'll have to disagree with, you know?
1: Yeah, of course.
2: I kind of believe that we're always recovering because of the old behaviors, you know? And maybe we're, you know, not using drugs, but the addictive behaviors.
1: Well, that's what I just said.
2: So you believe...
1: I'm recovered from my drug addiction.
2: Recovered from your drug addiction.
1: Absolutely.
2: But recovering...
1: From everything else. Yeah.
2: Yeah.
1: So you agree with me?
2: I think we're on the same page on that. I mean, I think people run into issues, though, if, like, they get too overconfident. You know what I mean? Like, I'm recovered from them.
1: I get that.
2: Yeah.
1: I get that. You know, and another thing, like, you've been clean for well over two decades. I've been clean for over four decades. You do hear people go out after long term. But I am – that's how I feel. I'm recovered from my drug addiction, alcohol drug addiction. I am constantly recovering for my how I live my life. Because it's not like, hey, you're great, you're perfect. It's never that.
2: Yeah, yeah, no, and I'm a big believer. It's just in language, you know, and it's really what works for each person. You know, there's people that say that they're recovered and they're doing very well.
1: Yeah.
2: You know what I mean?
1: Yeah. So, whatever works for you, actually.
2: Yeah.
1: But I got to just tell you something. Ellie Joy Schwartz.
2: I see this.
1: I didn't know that you had a crush on me. I'm at jazzercise, so I can only watch a few more minutes. Have a great show.
2: That's funny that
1: these girls are so naive in school.
2: You think so?
1: Yeah. Oh, no, so, they come off like that.
2: I got you.
1: Okay? Yeah. They knew if a guy liked them, you know.
2: Well, evidently, she did not know. You know, and
1: I bought her roses every day.
2: Right. Well, but it's funny that she finds out on the radio show that you had a crush on her.
1: Yeah.
2: You know, have you seen her?
1: I see her on Facebook, and I think I saw Ellen. We called her Ellen. We had like a mini reunion about 15 years ago somewhere. She was there. She's very pretty. You know, Mark, when I talk about women being naive, I guess this has nothing to do with what we're talking about. When a woman's walking down the street, guys look at them, right? Whistle, all sorts of crazy crap. We never felt that. I'll tell you what I feel. When I'm in the prison and I'm in the women's section and I walk in there, you can feel all the eyes on you, like these women must feel when these guys are whistling crap like that. It's very interesting.
2: Is it uncomfortable?
1: Well, they're locked up, so I'm not afraid.
2: You're not afraid.
1: But I would be afraid of some of these women if they got out. I can tell you that.
2: But you see that they're just kind of watching you.
1: Yeah.
2: And I imagine, like, they're not seeing a lot of outsiders during the day and everything. And
1: they're not seeing any outsiders.
2: Yeah, and so it's just very interesting to people watch when they come in.
1: Yeah, sure. That's why they want to talk, you know. So, okay, so our number here is 610-632-8601. 632-8601. I feel like I'm a little off today. The three of us, you me and Brad haven't been together in 3 or 4 weeks.
2: Yeah, it's been a while, and that was Brad's fault. Well, isn't it?
1: Well, got sick.
2: You know, true. That's true. And you and I were together last week.
1: But not the week before you were. What?
2: Yeah, I was sick
1: the
2: week before.
1: Sick.
2: I was very sick. Yeah. Yeah, I had a very, very, very bad cough.
1: Yeah, you did. You sounded horrible, and I spoke with you, you know, on the phone. Yeah.
2: And there's a lot going around. I was, at my job, people got the flu, all this stuff, and you're like, wow, how's this happen in the spring? You know, you always hear about it in the wintertime, but the spring all of a sudden.
1: Okay. You heard what I said about this subject. Is that arrogance? That I say I'm recovered from my addiction, my cravings, my relying on the drugs, the behavior of seeking the drugs, and everything that went with it—the stealing, the robbing. Blah, blah, blah, blah. I think I'm cured from that. I am.
2: I don't think it's arrogant at all.
1: I'm just not cured about everything.
2: Well, that's
1: my thoughts.
2: That's the part of it. I think that it would be concerning if somebody just said they were recovered across the board.
1: Yeah.
2: Right.
1: Yeah.
2: And really, we're saying the same thing. I mean, it's like, okay, so the behavior of using drugs isn't there, but you know, it's like battling the, you know, abuse of any other thing that we can abuse, right? You know, whether it's food or all kinds of just other things.
1: Sex.
2: Yep. Big one right there. Big one. Gary just winked.
1: Oh, my God. Now I got something in my eye. This is Memorial Day weekend,
2: It's
1: right?
2: Memorial Day weekend, yes.
1: Okay.
2: And, you know, it's a big weekend, recovery weekend.
1: Triggers for everybody out there. And what we mean by triggers is, you know, it's party time on these holidays, especially the first one before the summer, and don't let your guard down.
2: Yeah, I was just doing a group this morning on triggers and how tough it can be, especially for people that are brand new in recovery, where maybe this is their first holiday sober. And, you know, what people really struggle with is a lot of euphoric recall around this time of year, because summer's coming. And for people that don't know what euphoric recall is, that's remembering the good times, but screening out the negatives. And summer comes along, and next thing you know, people are thinking about concerts and they're thinking about cookouts, and they're not thinking about the DUIs and all that stuff. And it's a tough time.
1: Yeah, we are very vulnerable in new recovery with this kind of stuff.
2: We are. And, you know, it's crazy, though, but it's what I run into as a therapist is every season has its triggers. I would say summer more than others.
1: Yeah.
2: You know, but also like winter, spring, I mean, fall. You know, some people get hit at all different times, as well as like, you know, anniversaries of the death of a loved one.
1: And we've talked about, and you've brought this up, that the time of the worst amount of suicides is when the weather changes from winter to spring, spring to winter, when everybody's outside having fun and the birds are chirping and smell the grass growing. And if you're very depressed, you're inside and it can be a big burden on you.
2: Yeah, and there's a lot to that. I haven't checked the numbers recently, but that was definitely an older thing where, you know, the spring, sometimes people are depressed and they're so depressed that they don't have the energy to come up with a plan and they don't have the energy to think about actually how, you know, follow through with it. And then spring comes, they have a little more energy and they can follow through with the plan. And then all the other things that you talked about, you know, they're going around, they're seeing everybody looks happy. Mm-hmm. They're feeling miserable and depressed still. Yeah. And it's a real high risk time. So you want to check in with your family members for sure.
1: Absolutely. I just want to mention Mike Brill is in Switzerland right now.
2: He is.
1: Yeah. And he says, wishing you all a blessed holiday weekend. I tried to call from Switzerland, but missed the time frame.
2: Wow. Yeah, I actually saw some pictures that he posted of mountains and
1: I got to tell you a sad story. I'm not going to mention any names. I have a neighbor and he's always had alcohol issues. Lost his license, you know, for a year, and Toxiloc thing in the car to breathe in all this. And in February he was at a pool party in Florida and lost his balance and hit his head on the concrete or whatever it is, and he was buried last week.
2: Oh, you got it.
1: He never came out of it.
2: Ah, that's horrible. That's horrible. So there was the disease of addiction took him in a different way.
1: Besides going to prison, that is the ultimate payment for being addicted.
2: Yeah, and you know, it's very... It's scary stuff because, you know, if it doesn't take you out one way, it takes you out another way, right? And so he was just at a pool party and slipped.
1: Yeah, that's exactly what happened.
2: Did he drown or just hit his head?
1: His head and never really came out of it.
2: Oh, my gosh. And the thing is, though, alcohol increases the damage from head injuries big time and brain swelling. So when you're under the influence hit your head, it's actually worse. Right.
1: Yeah. Hey, for you, the guys that are on the East Coast now, near Pennsylvania, and the whole news, the weather's not supposed to be great this weekend. And Bob Mueller, it's going to be a rainy Memorial Day weekend. What would you be doing back when, if this was? He mentions Summers Point, which is part of the Jersey Shore. Tony March was a club. What would you be doing? I think the point he's trying to make is, what are we going to do this weekend? People that are now down here, down the shore, looking for a good time, can't go out, can't go to the beach. What are you going to do? You're going to hang? Where are you going to hang? What are you going to do? You're going to isolate in a hotel room, right?
2: Or be stuck inside with family members that you might not get along with?
1: Ooh.
2: Right?
1: Oh, that would be absolutely the worst, wouldn't it?
2: Yeah, it would. I mean, it is tough, like, when you're down there. I'm sure a lot of people go to the movies and they'll, you know, go shopping, things like that. But I don't know. How bad is it supposed to rain? I mean, is it supposed to be really bad?
1: Mark, I don't know. I mean, look, you know, what's the only good part is you can get a nice seat on the beach.
2: That's actually a good point, Gary. And the water's like 52 degrees.
1: Yeah, you're not fishing this weekend, are you?
2: No, I'm not fishing this weekend. But we are going down. We're going to do some shopping and things. But I'm not going down and fishing or anything like that.
1: I'd like to hear from our audience, you know, what are you guys doing this weekend? How are you going to control yourself with the addiction? You know, it's 610-632-8601.

0: that's the less risky part of me.
1: Right, less but risky. There,
2: look, the euphoric recall, a lot of great memories on the beach.
1: Absolutely.
2: Until they weren't good memories.
1: Yeah, it's amazing how many people mention concerts when I talk about this subject.
2: Uh-huh,
1: and
2: they
1: go back to summer concerts and, you know, going, getting drugs, alcohol, the whole bit. But it's hard because, you know, I always talk about how the longer you get away from the addiction, the harder it is to really remember the pain. Like
2: that's
1: down
2: right.
1: deep.
2: That's right.
1: And so that's where that can be so tricky.
2: Yeah, that is. Look, you're in long-term recovery. You're going down to shore. You're going to be with your family. You're going to, you know, usually you fish, but you're going to go shopping and you'll keep busy. Right?
1: My wife is going to be very happy because we'll be shopping, right? Yeah. And we're going to go get something to eat.
2: I hate doing it.
1: Do you?
2: I'm looking for a chair all the time just to sit down because I can't stand. And this is going to sound really, what's the word? Women like to shop. I don't know if guys do. How's that?
1: Gary, you've been saying some stuff today that could get us in big trouble.
2: I'm really pissed today. You know that?
1: Yeah. And you're that guy that you pass when you're shopping that finds one of those chairs and is on their phone sitting there while their wife shops.
2: Well, I usually take my shoes and socks off. And I get a pillow. I do sit down. I can't stand walking. Yeah. I can't. If I want something, I go in and I buy it and leave.
1: And the tough part is some of the malls out there, they don't have benches anymore.
2: That's
1: have you noticed
2: right.
1: that? That like there's nowhere to sit.
2: Yeah.
1: And I hear you. I hear you.
2: Hey, I don't want to forget this. I want to give a shout out to Alexandra Raymond, who's in Florida now. With her dad, and I know she's employed by the Karen Foundation. And
1: oh,
2: she's
1: cool.
2: in Florida, and having a good time. I hope they're having a good time. So I wanted to let them know. I think they're listening.
1: Enjoying themselves down there, you know? Florida, I love Florida, you know?
2: Do you really?
1: Oh, I love Florida.
2: I'd like go a little further to the Caribbean.
1: You do? I like everything about Florida, but in the wintertime, right?
2: Yeah.
1: And going down there and the beaches and the fishing and all that stuff.
2: Yeah.
1: So hopefully they're having a great time.
2: I hope you have a great summer fishing this year.
1: I really do too. I didn't have a very good spring. We do a lot of striper fishing on the Delaware and everywhere around, like people caught so many fish around me this year and I wasn't catching anything. And I was, you know, you get really frustrated. Like next to me, they were catching them.
2: You did catch a cold, a bad one.
1: A bad cold and a couple catfish, but no striped bass.
2: I was on Ventnor Pier last weekend. They had a couple, what do you call those, skates? They caught a couple skates and a couple sand sharks, you know, the little ones.
1: Yeah, you know?
2: It's crazy. All right, let's take a break. Come on, everybody. Get involved in the conversation. 610-632-8601.
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0: I never heard that song. Okay. I know it dates. Gabby, who sang? Do you know who sang that thing?
1: I believe it's Oasis.
2: I think
0: Oasis.
2: Right. I think she's right.
3: You've never heard that song?
0: No. Brad, did you ever hear that song?
4: I heard it, but I couldn't tell you it was Oasis. No.
0: Huh.
3: Yeah. That happens to me a lot, by the way, when you play some of your songs where I'm just...

0: It's like, I've never heard that in my life.
1: Well, there's a reason for that. I mean,
0: an age difference.
1: There's a slight age difference, and you weren't allowed to listen to the radio when you were growing up, were you, Mark?
0: I sure was. I definitely was.
1: Hold it. I got big news.
0: All right, let's
1: hear
0: it.
1: This is why we're here. Mike Tomlinson, today, 1,157 days of continual sobriety, or 38 months, one day at a time. Way to go, Michael.
0: That's amazing. And I can tell you, knowing Mike, Mike was in bad shape. And he was, you know, he was drinking. He would drink like two cases of beer over a weekend or over a night.
1: I don't even know.
0: A night. Yeah. And he was having a really rough time. It's amazing, Mike. He's just started to go to this meeting every single day and was able to get sober and has been sober. And we've had him on the show. He's got a great message. And again, Mike, congratulations from all of us here at Clean and Sober Radio.
1: And that's why we are here. Besides all the joking around and everything, to hear stories like this. That's why we're here. Also, Lou Montana, he says he's from Jersey. Everyone is clean and sober. Everybody clean and sober. Have a terrific Memorial Day weekend. Remember, one day at a time, if it's an arm's length away, you can't pick it up.
0: Yeah.
1: Okay, that's true.
0: Another guy with great recovery. I'll bet you, well, I don't know if we'll get out on the motorcycle this weekend because of the rain.
1: He better watch himself, this guy.
0: Absolutely.
1: Right?
0: Oh, yeah. Yeah, he's had a few accidents in his time, but probably one of the toughest guys I know.
1: Was he part of the Hell's Angels at one point?
0: I don't think so, but he's been in motorcycle gangs, I'll tell you that much.
1: Lou, I think, told us, or me, that he had knee surgery and had no pain medication.
0: It's absolutely true. He's one of the toughest guys I know. You know, still has all these old injuries and is still riding his Harley.
1: Okay, good for him.
0: Yeah.
1: He got back on the horse.
0: He got back on the horse, yep.
1: That's good stuff. Good stuff. So, all right, back to this thing. Mark, are you agree with me? I can't tell if you agree with me or disagree. Are you recovering? Are you recovered? Your addiction. I can't answer this. I'll ask you if you can. I can't say I'll never use again. I'm pretty confident I'll never use again.
0: I'm the exact same way. You know. I think that it's like, I think overconfidence, like when I'm working with people and they say they're never going to use again, I'm always thinking to myself, uh-oh.
1: Yeah.
0: You know what I mean?
1: Yep.
0: So I guess it's saying recovering when it comes to that, you know?
1: Yeah. I don't know if you were here. I went to an AA meeting inside the prison.
0: Yeah, you said that. You mentioned that.
1: I did.
0: Yeah, for your anniversary, right?
1: At Montgomery County Correctional. And I just give these guys a lot of credit. They're in an AA meeting. Some of them are serious in the prison, and it's a max prison. Some of them are waiting to be transferred upstate, and they're still sitting in an AA meeting trying to do well.
0: It's amazing.
1: I don't know if I could do it.
0: Amazing. Yeah, I mean, I would think, like, being in prison – just the thought and the temptation of like, this is how I'm going to make my time go by using, right? And they can get drugs in there very easily. But yeah, it's awesome.
1: I don't know how easy it is, but.
0: Do you think I've heard it's easy, but maybe that's like upstate.
1: That's more state prison.
0: Gotcha.
1: That's more of a state prison. I can't get into that. Commitment to AA. I still consider, here's the contradiction. I still consider myself an addict, but I'm recovered from my addiction. Does that make even any sense?
0: I mean, it's kind of what you said earlier summed it up. Where you're saying I'm recovered from my addiction, but I'm still have the thinking process.
1: Oh, yeah. There's no question about it.
0: I mean, I'm the same way.
1: I don't have the cravings now. I don't have the cravings and the thoughts really about using. But about everyday life, there's struggles.
0: Oh, yeah. Absolutely. And, you know, I'm very compulsive with stuff. Like, you see it with soda,
1: with these things,
0: you know, all the little things. And even, like, and everybody's dealing with this, but, like, the phone, right? You know, it's so easy to be OCD with the phone and just checking the phone all the time.
1: I have an article I got out of Newsweek, so I guess the source is legit. A dangerous high. The U.S. is being flooded with synthetic drugs that are cheap to make, hard to track, and fraught with risk. What's fraught mean? Do you know?
0: I think that means a lot of risk.
1: Laced,
0: I got you.
1: Lab-made or designer drugs have been around for decades. LSD is synthetic, and so is methamphetamine. But what's new is the dizzying scale and variety of synthetic intoxicants and their increasing dominance on the drug market. I'll read just a couple more sentences. Traditionally, most illicit drugs have come from plants that are cultivated on a large scale, such as marijuana, opium, and heroin from poppies, and cocaine from coca leaves. But those plant-based drugs are being supplemented or adulterated by synthetic stimulants, opioids, and cannabinoids made in clandestine labs that are far cheaper and easier to traffic. And this is what you were talking about. The kratom is this stuff, isn't it?
0: Well, kratom is not necessarily synthetic, but they have this 7-OH, which is another form of kratom basically, and that's synthetic.
1: Where's kratom? Where's it made?
0: Kratom's from Asia. It's from Asia, in that area. It's a plant, really.
1: And it's a plant.
0: It's a plant. But again, they've made this synthetic with 7-OH. They've made a very powerful version of it.
1: Mark, here's a question. This is just a question. How many synthetic drugs are there, do you think, around? Different types.
0: I would think there's thousands.
1: 1,460, good. New psychoactive substances have been recorded by the UN Office of Drugs and Crime since 2013, tripling in just over a decade. New compounds are popping up with staggering speed. Law enforcement scrambles to keep up but cannot.
0: Yeah, I mean, I think the crazy part about this is you hear about how people are just tweaking it, and then it's not illegal anymore. You know, and there's so many different things coming up. And, you know, it's scary. I was thinking about it, and I was like, if I was in college during this time, I would have been in big trouble just from taking things like ecstasy and, you know, pills and all that stuff. I mean, I just missed this really in the late 90s.
1: You know, that drugs that sometimes, at least I have difficulty in pronouncing, metamethamphetamine.
0: Yes.
1: Or rhinotranq is up to 200 times more potent and doesn't respond to conventional overdose reversal treatments like naloxone. 200 times.
0: Yeah. It's hard to even fathom. And I think people are so burnt out of this that it doesn't hit them the same anymore, right? Because they've heard the news so many times, you know, this was enough to kill three cities worth, you know, and all that. But yeah, this stuff is straight poison. And, you know, every young adult that I work with has multiple friends that have lost their life due to overdose. Every one of them, at least in drug and alcohol treatment. I mean, they like some of them will have lost 10 friends. You know, it's really bad out there. I never thought it would get this bad.
1: It's getting worse.
0: Yeah.
1: Right?
0: Yeah, it's getting, well, they're seeing some, you know, some progress on this, but it's getting worse with the power of these things.
1: Yeah. Listen, if you or a loved one is in trouble, there's a phone number that's legitimate and they'll get you help. And it's the Substance Abuse and Mental Health Hotline at 1-800-662-HELP. Easy number, 1-800-662-HELP. Put that on your refrigerator. Put on the suicide hotline number 988.
0: 988.
1: On the refrigerator.
0: Yes.
1: And it's because when you need it, it's tough to start scrambling and look for these phone numbers. They're hard to find, actually.
0: And you can call that 988 number if you're in mental health crisis, right? It doesn't just have to be suicide.
1: Right.
0: And I've heard that they'll have a case manager that will talk you through it. I've heard excellent things about that line. Hopefully it's as good as it was before.
1: Yeah, definitely. Definitely.
0: Yeah. And you know, and for people that are feeling suicidal, we're here to tell you that there is hope, because one, and people do care about you, because a lot of times when somebody gets to that point where they're actually going to kill themselves, they think that they're a burden on everybody else. And they think that by doing this, it's doing everybody else a favor. Right. And that's the psychology of it. And also hopelessness, you know, thinking like, man, things won't get better. You can imagine you're feeling so bad and you're feeling like there's no light at the end of the tunnel. And it's one of the most treatable things, depression, with the medications these days. So go see a therapist, see a psychiatrist. You can get help for people that are struggling with depression out there.
1: Right. As long as you're alive, you can get help.
0: Yes. Yes. And, you know, again, the different, there's more drugs at this time in terms of for treating depression than there ever have been. You know,
1: but the ease of getting help or treatment, has it gotten better, Mark? I mean,
0: well, we're running into a lot of stuff on the private side. You're running into copays, deductibles, things like that, that are spooking some people from getting help, right? They're going to see a psychiatrist and they have a deductible and they have to pay out of pocket until they hit $5,000. So you're seeing that.
1: Like at your place, what's the name of your place?
0: So it's Cherry Hill Recovery Center, right, in Pennsylvania.
1: Is there scholarship money for people who don't have... There are places to go if you have nothing, correct?
0: Absolutely. Well, absolutely. 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So there's definitely people want to help you out there. People want to help you. 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
1: Medicaid...
0: You know, people that have, the state or city insurance. We just take private at our place, but there's a lot of resources out there at this point. So you can get help. Call the hotline. They'll help hook you up with finding help.
1: 1-800-662-HELP.
0: Yeah. Again, it's a great resource, and they'll hook you up. So again, you don't have to sit out there suffering, because I can guarantee we have some listeners that are really suffering right now.
1: Right now.
0: Right at this moment. You know, they're really suffering and they feel hopeless and they feel like they have no help. And again, stay out of isolation. Start telling people what you're going through, because that's another huge part of this, is that somebody they're feeling so bad and they don't want to let people know, because they just feel so bad or they feel like a burden, and you want to battle that isolation.
1: And sometimes even the family protects that image of their household. So that doesn't really help, but I can understand how people are ashamed and embarrassed and all that kind of stuff. But you know, when I was out there, I never considered for one second what I did in my house, the shame that was brought to, you know.
0: I did a little bit with stuff, like not the day-to-day stuff, but I think it was still self-centered. Like, I remember getting arrested, and my biggest nightmare was ending up in the newspaper, you know, and
1: it's not a bad thing.
0: I got myself jammed up, because I remember telling a cop everything and telling him, as long as you don't put me in the police reports, and he agreed.
1: Who didn't you want to see that?
0: My whole town.
1: Oh.
0: And my parents.
1: Oh, you care.
0: Yeah, because I used to read the police reports, you know, when I was younger, and I was like, I'll never be in these things. But literally, the cop kept me out of the police reports, but I got totally busted because I told him everything. It was like a deal, you know?
1: Reminds of recently, when you get right out of rehab, you think you're the greatest thing on earth. Oh, I'm clean. I've been clean. And people, they don't want to hear that crap.
0: Showing off your 30-day key tag, you know?
1: Yeah.
0: I remember wanting to get pulled over at one point because I just wanted to be like, check out my NA key tag.
1: Yeah. You know? Pull an armed robbery, but you got your 30-day coin.
0: Got your 30-day coin.
1: Yeah, right.
0: And the worst luck is you'd probably get pulled over. You'd show them your NA key tag and they'd say, let's search your car. And you would not remember that you still have drugs in the car. You could see something like that happen.
1: I still watch those shows.
0: Oh, yeah.
1: on patrol, cops.
0: The worst is the locked up abroad, you know, like
1: we know somebody who was on the show.
0: Yes.
1: Who was John Alight.
0: Oh,
1: who was
0: my
1: locked
0: gosh.
1: Up abroad.
0: Yes. He was in a Brazilian prison. And the way he describes this prison and is the worst.
1: Didn't he say there were no guards, but everybody had a machete? Something like that.
0: Yeah. And there was like 100 people stuffed in the cell, and he's a tough guy. I mean, this guy was a hitman, and he was a hitman, but his story has got to be one of the most insane stories. He's been on that show, Lock Up Abroad.
1: I know, and you know he's now a politician in New Jersey.
0: I heard that.
1: He's a representative from, I forget what county.
0: Yeah, and he does work in Kensington. He goes down and he tries to help the addicts in Kensington,
1: does.
0: Which is a
1: Listen,
0: very noble.
1: Yes, it is. Unfortunately, he had a tragedy in his life. His daughter had an accidental overdose.
0: Horrible.
1: You know.
0: Yeah.
1: A lot of stories out there, aren't there, Mark?
0: There are. And, you know, I've heard so many of them over the years, and it's really sad stuff, you know. I've had people that have lost kids that took what they thought was a benzodiazepine, and it was fentanyl, you know, and died right there. You know, it's a horrible situation out there.
1: You know, when they say, let's say the number is 100,000 a year, people overdose, 110 or 80, the real number, if you go generational, could be 1 million people. You know, there's no more kids. There's no more grandchildren. There's no more.
0: Yeah. I mean, think about it. We might have had our next or president eventually die, right? You know what I mean? Like somebody that would have eventually been president.
1: Oh, I see what you're saying.
0: You know, so much talent. Yeah. Because what you get is you get some very gifted people with substance abuse problems.
1: Yeah.
0: Very gifted.
1: Yeah.
0: Above average intelligence.
1: Yeah.
0: And we've lost the whole...
1: I say you and me with above average intelligence. What's your IQ? Do you have any idea?
0: 119. I did find it. I found my IQ.
1: Really?
0: Yes. But here's the thing. That was when I was like 7 years old. From all the brain cells that I've destroyed, there's no way it's 119 at this point.
1: Mark, you got that so many.
0: You know what I mean?
1: 119 was your weight.
0: Yeah, 119 was my, at like 7 years old, was my peak. That's when you had like billions of brain cells, and then they quickly started getting blown up.
1: I remember when I entered the rehab.
0: Yeah.
1: They did an IQ test and it was 84.
0: I was probably right there with you at certain points. I mean,
1: that freaked me out.
0: Yeah, you probably were 120 or one, you know what I mean? Like I think we
1: much higher, Mark.
0: That would be from 140 to
1: my parents said my IQ was well over 200.
0: Some of the highest IQs out there that you hear are like
1: 140,
0: 160, you know,
1: genius,
0: you know, some of the ex-presidents, you know, have very high IQs.
1: Oh yeah.
0: Not the current, but the past presidents.
1: Who was the smart? Who do you think there were some pretty smart presidents?
0: Oh yeah. Bill Clinton. Yeah. Bill Clinton had a very high IQ. Obama had a very high IQ. I'm not sure of some of the other ones, but you've had some very genius level IQs as president over the years.
1: Bushes?
0: Yeah. I mean, I don't know what their IQ was, but the senior Bush especially, he was really
1: quite accomplished.
0: Junior
1: was pretty smart. Yeah, he came off a little good. He wasn't stupid.
0: He definitely wasn't stupid.
1: He definitely wasn't. Okay, I'm getting a signal. Gabby's saying we have to go to break. And we'll be right back.
0: All right.
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0: back. Hey, if you just found us, you know, in some way, either on a radio, if you know what that is, or some kind of streaming device. Mark and I, we're Clean and Sober Radio. We've been doing this for 13 years. We're both in very long-term recovery and recovered. And we're here to talk about what it's like, you know, the good, the bad, and the hope. And there's treatment out there, and you can get help. This is not a dead-end situation, which, you know, I thought it was when I was out.
1: Oh, yeah.
0: I thought that was it.
1: You know, the amazing part is once you actually reach out for help, right? Like, it's, I mean, it's hard, but it's not nearly as hard as you have it in your head once you actually ask for help, right? It's getting to that point of I need help and I'm going to actually not just fight this thing alone, but, you know, use a program.
0: Did you actually ask for help?
1: I did.
0: Who'd you ask?
1: I remember asking a therapist that I work with, a drug and alcohol therapist.
0: You work with, okay.
1: Yes, and I remember going up to him with tears, you know what I mean?
0: Yeah.
1: And I reached out, you know. And it's funny because I was so clueless at that point. I was so clueless, and this guy helped me out a lot. But, you know, how about you? Did you ask for help?
0: No, I was caught. I had to get help.
1: That's the other side of it, right?
0: Yeah, I had to go in. And when I went in, I had no interest or desire to stop.
1: Yeah, it's crazy how, like, some people think that you know, somebody's forced into treatment and they have no chance of getting clean. I've seen quite a few times where they're forced into treatment. I mean, a ton of times, and eventually got clean.
0: Yeah.
1: You know, so that's a myth right there.
0: And jails will do it too.
1: So. Yeah. There's nothing like motivation of the legal system.
0: But that's interesting. Did you ask for help? And you definitely ask somebody who could help you.
1: Yes. Now, let me ask you this. Did you ask for help once you were in treatment eventually? Did you, or from sponsors?
0: I was in treatment.
1: Yeah.
0: And I did everything they said to do.
1: At Strecker.
0: 90 days.
1: And that's the old, what is it now, White Deer Run?
0: No. Strecker was in the Institute of the Pennsylvania Hospital, 49th and Market, the oldest psychiatric hospital in the country.
1: Wow.
0: So it was a psychiatric hospital, and inside was the Strecker program, and they were separated. There was no dual diagnosis then. You were either in drug treatment or you were locked in a locked ward. Yeah.
1: Isn't it crazy?
0: Yeah.
1: It's crazy how long it took to start treating it dual, right? I mean, we think of it now as common sense, but, you know.
0: Well, did you ever think of this? In 20 years from now, or 10 or 12, they might look back in 2026 and say, they had no idea how to treat this disease.
1: Yeah, I believe that there's going to be some huge progress. I mean, there's already talk of vaccines, you know, vaccines, which will actually teach the immune system to recognize the molecule so it doesn't break the blood-brain barrier.
0: Oh, I agree with you, Mark.
1: I mean, I think there's going to be some huge things, but I think we might see addiction really metamorphosize in so many different ways. I mean, you know, we're talking like crazy stuff, like hooking stuff up to your head that you can press a button on a computer.
0: Didn't we have somebody come in here once and say they want to inject? Well, one was inject you with iodine or something.
1: No, they. What was the thing?
0: What was that stuff?
1: It's the stuff Bill W. actually took. Oh my gosh!
0: Iodine.
1: No, it's niacin.
0: Niacin. Hey, Brad.
1: But it's the flush niacin. Like, there's the niacin that doesn't have the flush. This guy invited Gary and I for a treatment for addiction. And by the way, I haven't heard much about it, but this guy swore by it. And he wanted us to get an infusion of niacin.
0: I was going to do it as long as Mark did it first.
1: Yes, we chickened out.
0: Is that still around?
1: Niacin?
0: Is that program?
1: I don't know. I've never heard from the guy again. You never heard from the guy
0: again.
1: I
0: went there.
1: You did?
0: Yeah.
1: Were you tempted?
0: No. Oh. I just wanted to see it.
1: Could you imagine if anybody's taken niacin with the flush, Could you imagine the flush that you would get from IV
0: niacin? Wait, what's the flush? What do you mean a flush?
1: Your whole face turns red. Oh. You get this reaction, and it's not a good reaction. It's almost like a feeling of like burning. But the funny thing is, Bill W. Thought that niacin could help.
0: He did.
1: Yes. He had a lot of ideas, Bill W. Very smart guy. You know, I think he took niacin. It's supposed to be for depression, people say, too.
0: But so I could maybe envision 40, I don't know how many years, you take a pill and you're done with your addiction. Who knows?
1: It's possible, but I feel like this thing is so tough to treat because, again, it comes out of our reptilian brain.
0: You're right.
1: Right? I mean, this is the part of the brain that why humans are here today, right? And very powerful stuff. And even if it's not a drug, it's going to metamorphosize to other things, right? I think like the disease of addiction is going to still be live and well. I don't see it going away.
0: I mean, addiction started with the creation of man in some way,
1: yes.
0: I'm assuming.
1: Yeah.
0: Whatever they were addicted to.
1: Yeah.
0: That's what we're made up of.
1: Yeah.
0: We were seeking pleasure.
1: And avoid pain.
0: And what?
1: And avoid pain.
0: And avoid pain. That's it.
1: It's very human. Human tendency, right? And
0: so why do we get married if we're seeking pleasure and avoid pain? What's the point? Look, Brad's
1: I never
0: laughing.
1: Have any
0: Brad's
1: pain.
0: Laughing.
1: Is Andrea on here? I never have any pain, Gary. None.
0: None at all. Listen,
1: none.
0: Marriage is an institution. But who wants to be in an institution? You know what I'm saying?
1: I don't know what you're talking about. I don't know what
0: you know
1: you're
0: exactly
1: talking
0: what
1: about.
0: I'm talking about.
1: Not a word.
0: All right, Gabby's saying we got 3 minutes left. All right, I hope we gave some kind of good information today.
1: Yes.
0: Right.
1: Yes.
0: Next
1: I think
0: week.
1: So.
0: Next week. Just a heads up. We have U.S. Representative Mary Gay Scallon's going to be on the show.
1: Oh, cool.
0: She just won a primary election in Pennsylvania, and she's going to be on. We're going to talk about her life. We're going to talk about her views on treatment and all sorts of stuff because we need government officials to help get all this stuff done.
1: Don't we ever?
0: We certainly do. So everybody out there, have a great Memorial Day weekend. Safe, clean, dry. Gabby, thanks. 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Mark, have a great weekend.
1: You too, Gary.
0: 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And for Clean and Sober Radio, I'm Gary Hendler.
1: I'm Mark Sigmund.
0: And Mark and I both thank you all for the support that you give us day after day after day after day.
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10: 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Jeff, we've got an awesome interview coming up with Tim Brown talking Nolan Ryan a little bit later, but let's start the show. How are you doing this week, man?
11: I'm glad the heat's gone, at least for now.
10: God.
11: Whatever happened to spring?
10: I don't know, but it didn't feel like spring on the baseball field, which you told me not to. I'm not allowed to complain about.
11: You're not. If you decide to be a parent, this is part of the deal.
10: Yeah, nobody warned me about that stuff.
11: Yeah, well,
10: there's lots of stuff that people didn't
11: warn
10: me about
11: being a parent. You don't want to be warned. You want to look forward to it. You don't want to dread it.
10: Probably be alone and something like that. I was warned. You'll spend a Friday night arguing with a 6-year-old about whether or not he should wear shorts in 30-degree weather.
11: Just don't argue with the umpires.
10: Oh, no. Please, I have to. I love my parents, but I have to tell my dad that he's not allowed to yell at the umpires. I'm like,
11: especially since most of the time the umpires are teenage kids.
10: Yes. Like, I thank them when I see them.
11: Now it is a thankless job. They get paid like, I don't know, $5, $10, $15 to do this.
10: I don't know how you call a strike zone with kids of such different height, but it's not a consistent strike zone in little baseball.
11: They don't have ABS at the field yet?
10: They do not have ABS at the field yet. The Phillies are good with ABS. They're also back to 500 at 25-25 through 50 games, 16-6 under Mattingly. They've won 6 of 7 series. They were 2 games above 500, lost the last 2 to the Reds.
11: Anybody have a question when Kyle Schwarber is out of the lineup, who the MVP is?
10: Yeah, right. Can we stop, by the way? He had a stomach bug. Who cares if he went to his event tonight? Like, this is nonsense, the things people get animated about.
11: I don't even know what you're talking about.
10: He had a fundraiser on...
11: Okay, well, then let's not talk about it.
10: Well,
11: All you're doing is feeding it.
10: I'd like to actually credit the fact that he had a fundraiser, though. We support stuff like that.
11: Okay, but then don't bring up the criticism. Like I get tired. All we do is, all radio shows do and TV shows do is give oxygen to the people who just want to talk. Okay. Let's do what we do, which is talk smart. Let's not talk about the people who are whiners.
10: Can we talk about just how good he's been, though, even though he missed a couple days? He's hitting .230. An 887 OPS with 20 home runs. In past years, he didn't hit his 20th home run until June. Last year was June 7th. The year before was July 27th. He hit it on May 15th this year. In his Phillies career, he's got 207 home runs in 672 games. That's almost 1/3 of the games he's played in. He's hit a home run.
11: Other than Mike Schmidt and Ryan Howard, is the most prolific home runner, and he will go down. My guess is by the end of his career here, he will pass Ryan Howard.
10: Well, he's appointment TV to me now. I used to not miss when Ryan Howard came to the plate. That's kind of how I am with Schwarber.
11: I was saying that to people the other day. I was talking to somebody the other day, mentioned that. And they're like, no, it's not just him. I'm like, no. If you ever went to a ballpark when Ryan Howard was playing, you did not move.
10: Everything stopped.
11: You literally, and they're like, well, what about Jimmy Rollins? What about Chase? I'm like, no. Yes, they were good. Yes, most people wanted to sit there and watch them. But if Ryan Howard, if you saw the lineup for the next inning come up on the scoreboard, it didn't matter whether you were hungry, you needed to go to the bathroom, whatever it was, you were not moving.
10: And are you getting there with Schwarber?
11: Kyle Schwarber is now that guy. You are not getting out of your seat. You are not leaving your couch if you're home. If you see the Kyle Schwarbers coming up the next inning, just don't.
10: Speaking of leaving your seat, I do have an unserious question. Mm-hmm. Will you be going tarps off when you go to your next Phillies game to cheer on Kyle Schwarber?
11: Isn't that a Cardinals thing?
10: Apparently it's being done in other cities. When did this happen?
11: I know,
10: happen?
11: Because everybody has to appropriate something that happens in any city.
10: I don't take my shirt. Like
11: Sweet Caroline. That is the Boston's Red Sox thing.
10: Yes.
11: Okay. Everybody at every other ballpark doesn't have to do it. Come up with your own thing.
10: Do your own thing. Yeah. Look, I don't take
11: and
10: my
11: by
10: shirt
11: the way,
10: off.
11: This to, one, we don't need this spreading.
10: I don't take my shirt off to save other people, let alone save myself from the sunburn. So I will not be going really, tarps off.
11: Is this something that we need to spread? Do more people need to take their shirts off for no apparent reason at a ballpark?
10: Well, the thing is, I didn't really realize it. And all of a sudden I sent it to you and you're like, oh, I keep hearing this on the radio that I'm listening to. And I'm like, really?
11: Yeah, well, it's a Cardinals fan who keeps talking about it. So. Okay. But I didn't, when you sent me something and said that it's now spread, I'm like, oh, really? You're going to take away my joy at the ballpark too?
10: Now they can do the shirtless wave, Jeff. You'll love the whole thing. Let's go back.
11: What's the point? Is it supposed to be instead of a rally towel? What is the point?
10: I think the idea is just they're trying to get more fan engagement at the games, and it's fan led, and so they're supporting it. Like, whatever, want to wear your top? Not wear your top at 110 degree heat in the middle of summer? Get a sunburn. I'm not going to, and I'm not trying to poo poo what somebody else is doing. Go ahead, be a fan, have fun. I just ain't doing it. I'm going to keep my clothes on when I root. All right. Other good things that we see going on, Justin Crawford still playing well, 255 up to seven stolen bases now. I'm liking starting to see them run a little more on the bases under Mattingly. They're up to 38 stolen bases, which is 13th in Major League Baseball. But they're not driving guys in.
11: Well, you know who's not running a lot? Trey Turner.
10: No.
11: I don't understand that.
10: Is he?
11: His game was supposed to be speed. It doesn't look like he's lost a step. So why is, I mean, he's not getting on. That's part of the problem, but.
10: That's part of the problem. They don't have guys on base. They, despite being sixth in home runs at 62 and fourth in triples at eight, they're 19th in RBIs at 205. That's 65 fewer than the number one team. You want to know another reason? They're 25th in walks at 149. And Turner, if he was a traditional leadoff hitter, would take pitches and walk. But how many times did he go up there and swing at the first pitch? So it's hard.
11: He's not a power hitter anymore.
10: No,
11: he wasn't. He was never a Schwarber type power, but he had a decent amount of power for a shortstop. He does. When he hit a home run the other night, I texted you and said, I forgot that he knew how to do that.
10: You keep telling me no, I would have Crawford as my leadup guy. I will say that until I'm blue in the face.
11: When did I ever say no to that?
10: Earlier on, you said that he's young.
11: Oh,
10: you don't
11: yeah.
10: Want to
11: well,
10: put the pressure
11: when you're
10: on.
11: A rookie. Well, when you're a rookie, you don't do it. I don't keep telling you that.
10: I think that
11: I do it now.
10: I think that lengthens the whole lineup. I put Crawford at one. I put Turner at two. I put Harper at three and Schwarber at four. Then you don't have to have Adolis Garcia, who is very good in the outfield, not very good at the plate, up there swinging in the two spot or the four spot, which is less than ideal. Somebody who's
11: By the way, it's amazing that they've made this run considering they still have the holes that they have in this lineup.
10: It's been the pitching.
11: And by the way, the holes that they have in the bullpen.
10: Did you see that coming? I really thought the bullpen was going to be better. I was excited about the Keller signing. Duran there a full year. I did not want Alvarado back. That's kind of worked out the way that I
11: still
10: thought.
11: Don't want Alvarado out there.
10: But you keep reminding me. Okay, so I texted you the other night. I have no idea why Alvarado's on the team. And I put down your reasoning why Alvarado is on the team. You went through the farm system. Would you like to read what is available if it is not Jose Alvarado?
11: Okay, people may want to turn off the radio for the next 1 minute.
10: Yes. Or put two hands on the wheel if you're driving.
11: I believe what I texted you was the only left-handed relief pitcher on the Iron Pigs who's pitched more than an inning in relief is Andrew Walling.
10: And how's he doing?
11: He pitched in 11 games, has 10.1 innings pitched.
10: Stop there.
11: Hits.
10: Stop there. No. What? Before you get into the how many hits and runs, we're doing okay. 11 games, 10 innings pitched. We're good. He can eat innings. Tell me how he did in those innings.
11: 13 hits. 15 walks. Remember, this was in 10 innings.
10: In AAA.
11: A 9.58 ERA and a 2.71 whip.
10: Yeah, he's not going to help the bullpen.
11: And by the way, the only other lefties that are on the current staff are a guy named Kirby Snead, who hasn't thrown a pitch since 2024. And the starter lefty, which is Tucker Davidson, 9 games, 7 games started, 4.84 ERA, 1.73 whip. And in 35 innings, he's given up 37 hits and 24 walks.
10: That seems less than ideal for a farm system.
11: So as bad as Alvarado is, as bad as the lefties are in the bullpen, if they get hurt,
10: they got nothing.
11: There's nobody. Unless you're going to pick up somebody off a waiver, make a trade, something, they have no lefty. And you know, people might go, well, what about Gage Wood that they just brought up to AA? Well, first of all, he's a righty. And second of all, they are committed to him being a starter.
10: Everybody in the system is a righty.
11: Yes. And Gage Wood is, because people are all of a sudden, there's this buzz about Gage Wood because they drafted him. He had a no-hitter in the College World Series. Just so you realize, he was blowing people away in low A. The reason he jumped a level, if you want to call it jump a level, is because people in single A are not his competition. I believe he's the second or third first round pick that was as low a level as he was. Most college players at this point are higher than low A.
10: So we
11: have to see what he can do against competition, because all he was doing is throwing fastballs. Now he's actually got to work on his off-speed stuff.
10: Well, we'll see how it works out.
11: Sorry to not give people hope. But
10: seriously, aren't you Mr. Sunshine this morning?
11: No, because they are doing well, but a lot of this relies on as you see on Schwarber, because the lineup becomes almost neutered when he's not in there, because it also hurts Harbor.
10: It depends more on the starters.
11: And the starters have been very, very good.
10: Sanchez dominant. The only person with a longer streak of five inning plus games is Zach Wheeler. Wheeler and Sanchez are really good. Mm-hmm. You didn't like my comments about Nola last night.
11: No, it's not that I don't agree with you that you should be concerned about Nola. My concern in general with people who sit there and say, well, which was a worse signing, is was it a bad signing at the time? And at the time that Nola was signed, nobody thought it was a bad deal.
10: That I agree with you.
11: Yeah.
10: Our listeners know the question.
11: Unlike Taiwan Walker. Nobody who thought when Taiwan Walker signed
10: that was
11: this is a really good deal.
10: The question that I asked Jeff is which contract is aging worse, not which contract when it was signed, which contract is aging
11: worse. I tried to save you for that.
10: Part, worse, Embiid or Nola? And Jeff objected to even the characterization there. I would say the concern level has to be pretty high. He's completed six innings once in his last seven starts. His fastball is under 92 for the first time in eight seasons last year. This season, it's sitting right at 92. He's got three quality starts, but he's recorded 15 or fewer outs in the other seven. And he had a quote the other day that, you know, I don't know if it's mental or what it is. Obviously, he's had time with the pitch clock changing in the ABS, but he said, the strike zone's a lot smaller. I don't really have as much room for play as we used to. I don't get as many calls as I used to. So that changes the whole game. You've got to be a little bit more precise nowadays with the ABS. Is he trying too hard to pitch? Is he in his head?
11: He's had this problem before.
10: Yes.
11: And by the way, the pitch clock was a problem for him.
10: It was.
11: It shouldn't be an excuse, because deal with it. You know, get on the mound and throw the ball.
10: But is the ABS a problem for him now that he's trying to paint too much because he feels like the zone is smaller? It seems like, and you're more the baseball guy to me, it seems like he should work more off the curveball with the fastball struggling, because the curveball's been very good and kind of maybe pitched backwards at times.
11: Well, yeah, but he can't because one of the problems that he has is when he gets behind an account, that's where the trouble starts.
10: Yeah.
11: So, and that's what batters know, is he's not going to throw the off-speed stuff to start. So they're sitting fastball.
10: Yeah.
11: And then he falls behind, and that's when he gets in trouble. And he's a better pitcher than that. He's a smarter pitcher than that. And he making this kind of excuse actually makes me sad. He's sitting there saying that the strike zone is smaller. Come on.
10: I didn't think that you would like that. Now, by the way, it's not just the Phillies. Are you watching what's going on in baseball altogether? Batters have a collective 241 batting average this season. That's on pace for the lowest mark since 1968. The number of teams hitting under 250, they track it going back to 1998. There were three in 98. You know how many teams this year are hitting under 250 so far? 25.
11: So doesn't that go contrary to Nola's point?
10: I mean for the lineup struggles. For Nola, it's not good. It would say, like, dude, you should be pitching better. Nobody's hitting.
11: Exactly.
10: Which again is another concern point, but for the lineup where you look and you're like, why isn't this person hitting? Why isn't this person hitting? Whatever's going on in baseball, very few people are hitting. Averages are down across the league. I don't know if that's ABS. I don't know if it's pitch clock. I don't know if it's skill set, but it's just numbers. And I found it interesting that's going on right now.
11: Okay.
10: Very profound. Mm-hmm. Before we move on, we'll go to the Tim Brown interview in a second. Your feel of the Phillies as we sit here this week?
11: They're 500, which 3 weeks ago we could never have imagined they would even get to this point. So that's nice. I don't think they win the division, even though they have over 100 games left in the season.
10: Atlanta's playing very good baseball.
11: But the bigger problem is there are a lot of good teams in the National League this year.
10: Yeah.
11: And so it's going to be a struggle getting there. And that's if they remain healthy.
10: And I'm just going to point out, they're going to need that fourth starter if they are in the wild card or don't have days off. So we're talking about it now, but for a team that hopes to do something.
11: I'm not worried about that now. I'm worried about whether they get through the season, because I just told you There's nothing in the bullpen. There's AAA is a wasteland right now.
10: Why do they
11: there's nothing there. And your only hope, I mean, I told you, you know how much I love minor league baseball. There's a reason that we did that show. And the fact is, I had a day where I could sit there and I texted you and I said, you know, I'm thinking about just going by myself over to the Iron Pigs game.
10: There was nobody on the roster.
11: And I looked at the roster and I was like, who am I going to see?
10: Why does this organization seem to keep developing quadruple A players but not major league players?
11: I don't think it's that. I think that the whole point of AAA is supposed to be to have guys that are available in a pinch if someone gets hurt on the big league roster. The problem, so it's a lot of veterans that are usually there. Double A is where you usually have the prospects, but there's nobody to bring up from AAA. You saw Reyes. Is that really your answer?
10: Well, they come up and struggle, and then they go back down and they hit again.
11: Right. That's Otto Kemp.
10: Yeah.
11: But your hope was supposed to be Aiden Miller. That was the guy we were supposed to sit there and drool over all summer.
10: I think he's looking at a bat now.
11: Yeah, it's troubling. So, yeah, there are guys. If you want to go to Jersey Shore, there's guys there. If you want to go to Reading, there's a few guys there, not a ton.
10: But why don't we go to our interview with Tim Brown and hear about a guy who was out there every day plus?
11: A guy who threw more complete games in any given season than a whole league does now?
10: Yeah, let's go to it. Let's bring on award-winning baseball writer, best-selling author Tim Brown. His new book, Nolan, The Singular Life of an American Original, is the definitive biography of Hall of Fame pitcher Nolan Ryan, a man whose records, toughness, and mystique helped define generations of baseball fans. Tim, how you doing, man?
12: I'm doing great. Thank you so much for having me today.
10: It's great to have you back. I mean, you've covered baseball for decades. We talked about your book, Tao of the Backup Catcher, when it was released. What drew you to Nolan Ryan as the subject for this next book?
12: I think there was a couple reasons, really. The first was I sort of felt time slipping away on Nolan a little bit in terms of who he was and what he did. And, you know, as he was so unique when he played, and by today's standard, what he did was almost unfathomable. And I was really struck by the fact that it's only been 33 years where it's almost like he played an entirely different position than what starting pitchers play today. And I wanted to look at it also to a degree through the lens of today's game a little bit. I just think that there's a lot of richness there for me. There were stories to tell. I think as Nolan and teammates and those who faced him and those who managed him age, there are still stories to tell. And I thought there would be a lot there.
11: You know, when you talk about age, Nolan Ryan is one of the first people that comes up because he played in the majors so long. Right. In an era that is unfathomable now, you can't picture a guy who could throw 100 miles an hour going as many innings, as many pitches as he did year after year after year for 27 years. When you had the chance to talk to people who know Nolan, how did he do it?
12: Well, this is sort of boring and almost cliche, right? But they all talked about how hard he worked. You know, and here's so I kept thinking about the fact that basically the entire game teeters atop this inch long piece of ligament in every pitcher's elbow, right? Seasons won and lost on the durability of those ligaments. And to that end, I think some guys are just lucky and some aren't. You know, some guys' arms hold up and others don't. His obviously was something entirely different, something we'll never see again. Certainly we'll see maybe pitchers throw into their 40s, but they won't be power pitchers likely. I think Randy Johnson may be the last of the great power pitchers in their 40s. But I think there's also an element to this, and again, undefinable. He really wanted to keep pitching. And I think that's sort of what led to the work ethic. But this, I think it goes back to, he realized early on while he was playing baseball, you know, even in high school, that this appendage hanging off the right side of his body was a gift, Like he could just throw hard. He growing up as a kid, it just made sense to him. His body worked that way. And he came to believe that it was a gift and that it wasn't something to ride for the rest of his life and get, you know, what do what you can and here it is, but something that was important for him to honor, that he owed something to this gift that he was given as a kid. And I think that, you know, every step he ran, every weight he lifted, every day he committed himself to being the best pitcher he could be, ultimately resulted in a 27-year career.
10: You write that he represented both baseball and Texas in a unique way. Can you talk about that? And also, how intertwined are those ideas?

0: think that relationship played out over his, you know, his third act, which was in Houston, his fourth and final act, which was just outside Dallas and Arlington. And I think that the relationship between him and the state, him and the people of Texas, he talked like them. He walked like them. His, you know, that they call it a pitcher lean, which looks like an old gunfighter lean, where your dominant appendage hangs a little lower than the other. You know, he wore the boots, he wore the hat. There was just so much about him that people in Texas hope to see in themselves, where, you know, this tough guy, this hardcore competitor, a decent human being by all accounts, dedicated to whatever jersey he was wearing, dedicated to his profession. You know, the competitor in him was off the charts. And then when he started doing things like no hitters and in a Texas uniform, winning a 300th game, throwing two no hitters in a Rangers uniform, beating up Robin Ventura in a Rangers uniform, that relationship became forever. That relationship became, you will always be on that Mount Rushmore of Texas people. And I had more than one person give me the same four names: Sam Houston, Davy Crockett, Tom Landry, and Nolan Ryan. So there's just something about Texas and Nolan. And I don't know if, unless you grew up there, you'd never quite get it, but I'll take their word for it at this point.
1: You mentioned Robin Ventura. You spend a lot of time in your book talking about a couple minutes of time. Why is that so emblematic of him? And why did you take such an interest in that particular moment?
0: I think, so one of the challenges, I've written some books before about people that maybe the public didn't know particularly well. Jim Abbott maybe being a little better than the other two books, but still Jim had things inside him that he was never going to let out until he was ready to tell his story. So you take on something like Nolan Ryan, and my first thought was, someone's going to see a Nolan Ryan book in a bookstore and think, I watched Nolan Ryan pitch for 27 years. I've been reading stories about him forever. I've read two books about him. What can this possibly tell me about him? And I thought that the sort of the unmined part of him was the human being in him, the married to the same woman now for going on 60 years, the putting a Houston Astros bat boy into college, paying for that, his relationship with his children, and then the Robin Ventura thing. And at, you know, 19 years after the fight that we all saw, and we still see probably once a week if you're not careful, it was important to Nolan to shake Robin's hand again. That, you know, Robin comes into Texas, he's going to manage the very first game of his career with the White Sox. And Nolan felt bad that he was going to get booed in the ballpark that day. And so I think what he wanted to say was, look, everybody else may still be mad at you for some reason. You know, I don't know why you'd be mad at someone for getting beat up, but here we are. But I'm not one of them. I'm not one of those guys. I'm not holding a grudge. I hope your managerial career is terrific. Robin shook his hand, said, hey, wait, those are the years that the Rangers were getting to the World Series with Nolan as the team president. And he said, hey, you're doing a great job. Keep doing what you're doing as well. And I think it was just important for Nolan to have some closure on something that he felt needed it.
2: I came up at the very end of his career, but I collected baseball cards. And I had the Nolan Ryan Express set, which was four cards in all of his different uniforms for the teams that he played for. And the statistics were on there, the seven no-hitters, the 5,700 strikeouts. Can that I mean, it just seems untouchable. Can that happen in an era of pitch counts and analytics and modern baseball today? Or are we just never seeing anything close to this again?
0: Well, how many guys in the big leagues right now, let's say young starting pitchers, are going to complete seven games in their career? One of the really sort of the fascinating stats that jumped out at me was, if you take the three arguably best pitchers from the generation that is just now ending, you get Kershaw, Verlander, and Scherzer, right? Three studs, absolute studs. They combined pitched about 60 seasons and threw 63 complete games between them.
2: Wow.
0: And what's fascinating is Justin Verlander's rookie year was

0: only 12 years after Nolan Ryan retired. So this is how much the game has changed in what feels to me, and maybe just because I'm old and it all goes fast now, but it feels like a very short amount of time. The game has gone from really starting pitching dominant to something else entirely.
1: Wow. You realize of the active pitchers, Verlander's had 9 career shutouts, and the second closest is 5 by Sandy Alcantara, Gerrit Cole, and Sonny Gray.
0: Yeah. You know what? Who
1: it's the unbelievable.
0: The league leaders in complete games last year, you know how many they threw? 2.
1: It is. Oh, you know, we've had Ron Darling on the show to talk about and other pitchers from that era to talk about, you know, the mindset of pitchers. The mindset of a pitcher now is pitch max effort as long as you can and then get out. The mindset of Nolan Ryan in that era is completely different. And it's you're there to get to the end of the game.
0: Right. I think that one of the issues is that it wasn't that long ago, even again, for me, where there was a lot of conversation about what we were doing to the arms of little league pitchers, high school pitchers, and college pitchers. And I think there was a real correction there, which was probably necessary. But as a result, what we get now arriving in the big leagues are guys who, and not there by any fault of their own, have never taken on this sort of workload. They've not pitched into the 8th or 9th inning. They've perhaps been protected in a rotation where they go every 6 days, where if the third time in the lineup looks a little tricky for third time through the order, they're not going to throw those innings. And so I don't think they're sort of capable of that. I think the other part of this is what, speaking to your point, we are in an era now that is velocity obsessed. And we're also in an area that is really risk averse, right? Really trying to protect these pitchers. And I don't know how those things get along where you can push guys into places where, you know, they're expecting things out of their arm that wouldn't be there naturally. And also saying, well, but we don't want to hurt them. It just doesn't make sense to me how you can have it both ways.
1: Oh. Well, did you get a chance to find out what was it like to manage Nolan Ryan? Could you tell him to come out of a ball game? Because I just can't picture being a manager who had to walk out there and tell Nolan Ryan you're done today.
0: Yeah. Well, the great sort of all time anecdote with that is when it wasn't a manager. It was Tom House, who was pitching coach in Texas. And it's getting late in the game and a lead may be in jeopardy and Nolan's, you know, is probably throwing 160 pitches or something and it's hot in Texas and House goes to the mound and says, how you feeling? And Nolan says, well, I feel like crap, but I'm a lot better than anything you got going on in the bullpen right now. turned around and walked off the field. And Bobby Valentine, and this isn't exactly what you're asking, but he went on and on about how difficult it was to remove Nolan from games in Texas when he was the manager there, because you know how it works. You go to the mound, you take the ball. Nolan walks to the dugout. Everybody stands and cheers and everything. Bobby hands the ball to the relief pitcher and then has to walk off. He has to cover the same ground that Nolan had just covered while the stadium is booing and throwing things and swearing at him. And during the conversation, I started to laugh and he goes, you're laughing, but it was really unpleasant. It was really unpleasant. You know, Bobby going on the way Bobby does. And it was amusing, but I don't think, here's another great example. The night that Nolan threw 235 pitches against the Red Sox, 235 pitches against the Red Sox, went into extra innings. And the starter for the Red Sox that night was Louis Tion. Now, I think it was 13 innings and manager pull, I think it was Bobby Winkles, pulls Nolan Ryan and the Angels won in 14 innings, beat Louis Tion in the 14th. And after the game, Nolan was pissed that he had been pulled out of that game. Like, what? I'm okay for 13, but 14 was too far. You know, he was just mad. I think that the fact that the other guy went longer than him just, I don't, he couldn't get over it. He was so annoyed by it.
2: You know, that leads me to a couple of ways that you described him in the book. You described him as having a working man's career. You also described him as deeds over words. Can you talk about that dichotomy with sports culture today and how you view him and athletes and everything there?
0: Yeah. Well, I'll tell you where that was born. Where, you know, his dad, who was, you know, held two jobs, worked in the oil field, delivered papers, didn't always have a lot to say. You know, he was that sort of very sturdy Texan who, you know, it was definitely deeds over words for him. Yeah, you know, it's, look, it's, you know, the world is different. It's not just baseball, right? It's, you know, guys, here's what I'll say. I was talking to Charlie Kerfeld, and he goes, you know, I hear guys say all the time with the way guys hit and everything, Nolan Ryan would strike out 500 guys a season. And he says, I tell him, no, he wouldn't. He'd get thrown out of every game in the third inning for all the pimping that's going on out there. He'd be throwing at people all game. So, you know, I just think the game evolves, the world evolves. Guys have social media. They have a voice. You know, I think that, again, I don't think that the baseball element to that is any different than the rest of the world.
1: You think Nolan Ryan would have turned out the same way if the Mets hadn't traded him?
0: It's a great question, right? Because he had to go to Anaheim to get a pitching coach who recognized the flaws in his delivery and his mechanics and get him sort of everything moving toward the plate as opposed to where he had been with the Mets, where he didn't get that sort of coaching and, or at least it didn't take, and was forever going to be a guy who was, you know, sort of on the cusp of, is he a reliever with all that stuff? Is, you know, but he's wild, or is he a starter? I don't know if it. I don't know if they ever rein him in exactly the way the Angels and Tom Morgan was able to, and I don't know how much patience Nolan would have had for just being a mediocre pitcher. Now I understand that he had a close to a 500 record, which some people would think of as a mediocre pitcher, but he clearly was not a mediocre pitcher. And so I don't know if Nolan would have bopped around thinking, you know, this is good enough, if just being average was good enough for him. So I guess my answer is no.
2: There's something
0: to think of it, no.
2: There's something that kind of comes across as nostalgic about Ryan in the book, kind of almost mythical. Did writing this book feel like you were documenting the end of a baseball era?
0: Oh, yeah. Yes. I kept thinking it felt like I was like an archaeologist where I was pulling up bones and dusting them off and rebuilding this thing. Because again, it's so hard unless you're of a certain age and lived along through that career. It's just so hard to believe that it exists, that this thing actually happened and that there were people walking the earth who watched it happen. I think there is a thing that where it passes from legendary to use your word, mythical. And I just wanted to pull it all back in and say, this was real. This pitcher existed, this man existed. And we should know about that because I don't think we're ever going to see it again.
1: You know, you used the word mediocre. He played on so many bad and mediocre teams, despite being as great as he is. And yet the only World Series he actually won was in 1969 with the Mets.
0: Or participated in.
1: Yeah. Was that hard for him? Like, does he look back on his career and really struggle with the fact of his greatness and the mediocrity of what surrounded him?
0: Yeah, I think he's, you know, by the end of his career, surprised. Even when he and I talked about it, I sat with him about a year ago. He said, yeah, it's, you know, you think it, he was 22 years old at the time and his whole life was out in front of him and he was surrounded by good players. You know, as Tom Seaver, even though they were pretty close in age, had become almost mentorish to him. You know, he pitched great in that NLCS against the Braves. He saves a game in the World Series. The Mets were good, finally. So I'm sure he was thinking, geez, you know, here we go. This is going to be fantastic. You know, I think the Rangers teams, when he was a president, that lost the World Series were really difficult for him because I think he was trying to probably in his mind sort of answer to that thing where, you know, sort of hadn't won a World Series since whatever, and only felt sort of on the periphery of the guys who won that World Series. You know, there were bigger names and they played a larger role in it. I think that what it does answer to is, you know, never won a Cy Young, right? That's the thing that a lot of people talk about.
2: And which is, and stunning that, for all of the success that.
0: And it's interesting because I actually, I spent a couple of days thinking, okay, I'm going to go find the season where he, without a doubt, should have been the Cy Young Award winner. And there's really nothing that stands out like that. There were a few where, you know, that vote could have gone either way, but it wasn't like he was blown away the field in terms of any of those things. He just, it was bad timing. Jim Palmer would have a great year. There was a season where Sparky Lyle won a Cy Young. 81, he may have been the best pitcher in the National League that year, but that was the Fernando Mania year and everybody was on board and, the votes happened the way they happened. But it was, you know, Fernando had sort of a Ryan-ish year in 81. So, you know, it's the fact that he pitched on such mediocre teams, the fact that he got historically low run support across his entire career. One of some of the top five worst run support to pitchers who pitch a significant amount of innings, I think speaks to all of that.
2: Reading the book, it seems like it's about more than baseball. You know, it's about America. It's about masculinity. We talked about his work ethic. It's also about aging. Was that intentional from the start of the book?
0: Well, I think that's I'm about to turn 64 and it's so jarring. I don't know if I went in thinking about that, but you sit across from a guy and you're sort of from the same era and you start to talk about things and you start to notice things in the other person. He was probably noticing the same things in me, the parts that aren't working quite as well as they used to. But I wanted to put him in a place, you know, I wanted people to understand where Nolan is today as well, that I think, you know, the quote from one of his sons, and he was quoting Nolan, was, you know, getting old is not for the weak. And Nolan's going through that now. And, it, you know, it speaks also to, you know, even during the course of writing the book, guys I talked to, Phil Garner has passed away. Jeff Torborg has passed away. And I think that it leaves you sort of in this melancholy place. And it was almost, you know, it's hard to ignore that when you're sitting with a guy and he's ruminating on all these teammates and friends and people he shared a life with who are gradually fading away. And he's feeling a little beat up physically himself. And I think it also sort of gathered in, you sort of speak about longevity and old age. It gathers in the love affair with Ruth. You know, they're coming up on their 60th anniversary. And I think it spoke to that as well. The fact that they had so dedicated themselves to each other, you know, and had this family and survived this 27 year life on the road. But yeah, I wanted to humanize him as much as I could. And that was sort of the challenge of the book where, you know, anybody could go to Nolan Ryan's baseball reference page and say, oh, wow, that was quite a career. But what about the guy? What about the man? What about the father? What about the husband? What about the son? Who is this guy? What made him this guy? How did this happen? How did Nolan Ryan happen? And so I tried to take on as much of that as I could.
1: You know, reading the book and having lived through watching him pitch is that being the milestones of my childhood when it comes to baseball. Are you able to, I was going to ask you, will there ever be another Nolan Ryan? I don't even know if that's possible. Can there be another Nolan Ryan? Is it even possible in today's game for there to be another Nolan Ryan?
0: Yeah, I think the short answer is no, because the game won't allow it, right? And it sort of makes me sad because I think about, well, there may have been another Nolan Ryan-ish pitcher along the way. Maybe it was Verlander, right? But we'll never know. That kid was never allowed to throw an extra inning when he was 12. He was never allowed to come back on 4 days rest when he was 17. When he was in the minor leagues, you know, they saw that he had a great arm and decided, let's be super careful with this guy. No more than 75 pitches or 90 pitches. And then when you get to the big leagues, you know, we see all the time, you know, we go back to the, you know, the Java rules and things like that. And sort of the thing that makes you think is that it's not as if they've cleaned up pitcher injuries, you know, or that it's epidemic right now, right, as we're speaking. It's not as if James Andrews' waiting room is empty. They're breaking anyway. And so I guess when you're working with such a fragile beast, here we are. But I guess my only suggestion would be is if you're going to have all of these things in place to put a governor on the arms that you decide are really special, don't forget to allow them to be special as well. You know, and what's going to happen is going to happen, but gosh, you're taking a chance that this kid could be really something. And instead he's going to pitch five innings, you know, every 6 days for the first 3 years of his career. What are you learning there? You're learning nothing, but he's learning that I can only go five innings.
1: Did Nolan Ryan have a hard time as somebody who ran an organization with the way that pitchers perform or the way the pitchers work out or the limits that they have now, considering he put no limits on himself?
0: Yeah, there was a period of time I remember where when he was with the Astros as an advisor and also when he became president of the Rangers, where he was going to install sort of broader parameters on these guys. Let's push them a little. Let's see what they can do. But nothing really came of it, you know, for what, you know, he wasn't there long enough, or there were other sort of conversations within the organization that headed him off at the pass or whatever. And again, maybe it's just the fact that by the time they're in the Ranger organization and are a super prospect, they've already been slowed down to the point where you may not be able to get it back.
2: So you have any thoughts on ABS and the state of the game today?
0: We did not talk about ABS because it wasn't instituted, you know, sort of the last time I really got in the stuff with him. you know, he probably thinks it's amusing. So, you know, certainly given his command problems, I guess I wonder now if he would think, yeah, if it, that was around when I was pitching, you know, think of all I could do. Or he was thinking, geez, you know, I don't know. I got a lot of calls in my day. I think that like any veteran guy, like any guy who played 30 some years ago, there are parts of the game he still loves and parts of the game that he wishes sort of stayed the same. And I think we all sort of feel that way, right? You have the game you grew up with that you love that looked a certain way, and it's hard to give that back up. That was the thing that made you fall in love with the game to begin with. So, you know, for me, just so happens, give me Tom Seaver and Bob Gibson or Tom Seaver and Steve Carlton. I was a Mets guy, you know, on a Saturday afternoon at Shea Stadium. And that to me was joy. That, you know, just two guys just punching each other in the neck until they figure out who won, and then everybody would go home.
2: And look, I feel lucky that we get to have a Christopher Sanchez and Zach Wheeler here in Philly. I mean, on last Sunday, we saw Zach Wheeler and Paul Skeens. You know, we saw Lizardo and Suarez in a matchup. Like, the pitchers that we're throwing out there as starters are going longer in a league that doesn't go any length. So I feel like we're kind of a little spoiled at times here with the staff we have.
0: Yeah, and there are a handful of guys who you know, can still hold up over eight or nine, but it's so rare. You know, it's like this lightning bolt when you wake up the next morning and there's one pitcher in the box score for a team. It's like, wow, I got to read about this. What happened last night? Because even in those great matchups of today, if it's a one run or two run game, you're thinking, all right, when are they going to go to the bullpen? You know, who's going to pitch the eighth? You know, there is no sense of, boy, this is going to be a great ninth inning, these two guys.
2: All right, wrapping up, after spending so much time immersed in this story, what's the biggest lesson that Nolan Ryan leaves behind? And what do you hope readers take away besides just baseball history from your book?
0: You know, I think for me, and I'm sort of a romantic and a bit of a sap. You know, I think we all get a gift, right? You're good at something. And the first job is finding it. Where's your passion? What's it going to be? But the next one, the next part of it is honoring it. How serious are you going to be about this? How hard are you going to work for it? And Nolan is, as a kid, again, this arm is a gift. And now what are you going to do about it? How hard are you going to work for it? You know, that to me is the thing that sort of stands above all else is, are you going to dedicate yourself to this thing that you've been given? And maybe, you know, maybe it's hosting a podcast, or maybe it's turning over numbers somewhere. Maybe it's, you know, writing a baseball column, whatever it is. But, you know, are you going to show up for it? And I think that's what sort of Nolan, for me anyway, what Nolan leaves behind is, what are you going to show up for, and how hard are you going to work for it?
2: The new book is Nolan, The Singular Life of an American Original. I really enjoyed it. I know Jeff did too. It's a compelling look at one of the most iconic and enduring figures in sports history. Tim Brown, we always enjoy when you put out books. We enjoy more when you talk to us about them. Thanks so much for giving us time. I'm going
0: to work hard to get back on the show more often.
2: Hey, we'll have you on even when you don't have books. Don't worry. I mean, you let us know that. We'll call. But nah, thanks so much and best of luck with it, okay?
0: It is great visiting with you guys again. It was really fun.
2: I found that book and that interview fascinating, and I cannot get past the fact that he threw 235 pitches in a game and was mad that they took him out, Jeff.
1: So just so you're aware of how great he was and how the ability to stay in games. Last season in the entire major leagues, there were 29 complete games. The entire major leagues. He had two seasons where he had 26 complete games on his own. He had he had a season where he had seven shutouts, and I believe there were, what, two complete game shutouts last season?
2: Yeah. We asked, his dominance will never be seen again. They won't let pitchers do that. Like, whether or not Skeens could, they won't let him pitch enough and long enough to reach those records.
1: And the teams that he played on were awful. Seriously. I mean, other than being on the World Series 69 Mets, where he was, you know, he was not the big part of that. He played for California for half a decade and more, Houston and Texas. All of those teams were horrible.
2: Yeah.
1: So when people sit there and look at his record, his win-loss record, you're totally missing the greatness that is Nolan Ryan.
2: Yeah. I really enjoyed that interview. It's fun to do. To have these different authors and learn about it, because
1: Do you know how many times teams that Nolan Ryan was on made the playoffs in his, what, 27 seasons?
2: No, how many?
1: Five.
2: Good Lord.
1: 69 Mets, the 79 Angels, the 80 and 81.
2: You know what's funny is in today's sports, he would probably be viewed as a failure because he didn't make the playoffs.
1: No, but you can't do that with you can do that with a quarterback in football. You can do it with a goalie in hockey. You can do it with a basketball player. How do you do it with a pitcher?
2: I don't know.
1: Your pitcher only pitches 1 out of 5 days.
2: People seem to do it subjectively all the time. We got 5 minutes though. I want to get to some other sports. Okay.
1: Okay.
2: Are you staying up late to watch the NBA playoffs? Cause there's some good games. No, NHL playoffs.
1: I stayed up to watch the Canadians, and who knew they had 6 goals in them against Carolina, who hadn't lost a game in the playoffs.
2: Is that more Montreal being good or Carolina coming off an 11-day layoff? Because teams since 2000 with 9-plus days of rest are now 2-5 in their first game back.
1: I think it's a Montreal is that good. I had no idea. I don't know if anybody did outside of Montreal, but they are really good.
2: Their defense... For the final 18 minutes and 38 seconds of the game, Carolina had no shots on goal. That is 49 minutes and 58 seconds of real time between shots. That's insane.
1: I never looked at this before, but on some of the websites, they now have a shot chart. Mm-hmm. If you look at the shot chart for the Canadians, they're in front of the net constantly.
2: Yes.
1: Like, they are on the goalie constantly.
2: And they cause problems. And they gave up six. Carolina gave up 6 goals in game one. In all 5 games in round one against the Senators, they gave up 5 total goals in all 4 games against the Senators. In all 4 games against the Flyers, they gave up 5 total goals.
1: Now we'll go back to the point you wanted to make. The NBA playoffs are very good.
2: They are.
1: They are, but your guy might be out without if San Antonio doesn't get Harper back and they don't have Fox, I don't know how they can compete.
2: I don't know either. I really don't. But I mean, those have been some fun games. That double overtime in game one, you went to bed. I'm outing you. You were done and out. Mm-hmm. But that was crazy. And Wemby is just a cheat code at times. Like, I don't know how you guard him. I will point out, because I have to continue to point this out and I will never let it go. Who did they have off ball with SGA at the end of the last game?
1: McCain.
2: Yep. Couldn't find a way to get on the court. Nope, no room for him. Mm-hmm. And who is San Antonio having out there with Harper and with Wemby?
1: Justin Champagne.
2: Yeah, looking okay, right? Doing okay. Okay, just making sure, because we didn't have a bench and we couldn't use those guys.
1: At least that's a competitive series. The Cleveland series versus New York is not a competitive series.
2: Down 2-0. Do the Cavs have a chance?
1: No. The fact that they lost game one the way they lost was embarrassing.
2: I'm still waiting for Kenny Atkinson to call a timeout.
1: I'm not blaming the coach for that kind of you can blame the coach for not calling a timeout. Every one of those players should be sitting in the locker room. All I had to do was stop one time. If James Harden knew how to play or was willing to play defense, like, he has no pride. Like, literally, James Harden is, I'm more upset now than I was when he was in Philadelphia.
2: When he played here.
1: Because he's now got a chance to make the NBA Finals. James Harden has how many NBA championships?
2: Zero.
1: None. And here's your chance towards the end of your career, and you can't even make an effort to play defense.
2: They targeted him in game one. They switched into nine isolations in the fourth quarter and overtime.
1: And what do you do if you're Atkinson? Because James Harden is known to pout, right?
2: Yeah.
1: We know that. And so if I were Atkinson, I would have pulled him when I saw that he was a target of every move down the court. But you know that he's now going
2: to
1: pout.
2: Well, at the very least, you have to switch somebody onto him. And that's where, you know, I blame Atkinson. I know that it's the players. The Knicks went on a 44-11 run in the final 7:45 of regulation and overtime. Atkinson had two timeouts. He took it over.
1: Yeah, and it wasn't much better. Yes, James Harden didn't turn it over. He still doesn't know how to play defense.
2: Still didn't do anything out there. I mean, he and Donovan Mitchell combined for 3 assists, and the team only had 15 total. The Knicks are playing like a team. The Cavs are not. And the
1: Knicks look like they're having fun.
2: The Knicks are... I mean, have you seen the margins that they've beat the teams by in their last 9 games?
1: Mm-hmm. Some of those were the Sixers.
2: Yeah, I mean, they've outscored teams by 212 points during their 9-game winning streak. That's the most in NBA history. The previous record was 209, set in 1973.
1: They're still going to get their tails whipped by whatever team they play.
2: OKC or San Antonio? Yeah. Mm-hmm. Is that going to be your final thought?
1: Yeah,
2: that's a good place to leave it. Thank you to all who sacrificed as we enjoy this Memorial weekend. Thank you for joining us this week. Make sure to join us next Friday night to help you start your weekend in style. Have a great one. We'll talk to you next week. Bye-bye.
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0: 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I do this every week on this radio station. I talk about health as well as health insurance and Medicare insurance and other insurances that are health oriented. I've been doing this for four decades, not the radio, but I've been in the industry for health insurance for four decades. I was actually, I'm 77 years young. Why young? Because I say Moses didn't start till he was 80, and I'm only 77. I'm a young boy yet. I've been doing this industry because I like helping people, and I like talking to people. When I was 18 years old, which is a lot of decades ago now, I was working in a factory, like a lot of young people were those days, or actually more of my friends were working in fast food joints and factories. But I was making a buck an hour. I was making big bucks. I got up to a buck and a quarter in 1967. I'm pretty sure that was right. And I saw an ad in the paper. There was nothing, the internet was something out of a comic book. I mean, let's just get serious about this. The internet didn't exist in 1967. It might have existed, but nobody knew how to use it. And the ad in the paper said, make $3 to $4 an hour. That's like, you know, if you think about the average, the minimum wage today, that's like 30 or 40 bucks an hour in today's world. So I became a Fuller Brush Man. Oh, what the heck's a Fuller Brush Man, Bob? Well, for you young people don't know it, before we had Walmarts and before we had supersonic centers of all kinds of shopping, a lot of things were done by catalog. And there's not many people out there to offer advice. Also, women used to be home most of the time, taking care of the family in between the kids going to classes and things like that. So I actually went door to door selling cleaners and brushes and brooms for a company called the Fuller Brush Company. And I learned how to sell. Actually, I learned how to not be upset when somebody slammed the door in my face. Because I got a lot of doors slammed in my face, but it just after a while, it just rolls off after a while. But, you know, I continued to do it because I could make more money than I ever made in a regular job, like a restaurant. I had worked at college in a pizza joint for a while. That was in Newark, Delaware, when I went to the University of Delaware. But the truth is, I like talking to people. That's where I get my kicks, if I have any kicks at all. So that's what I do now. I still sell health insurance, even though I'm 77 years young. And I do it because I also don't watch television. How did you not watch television, Bob? It was really very simple. There's other things besides TV, something called books. Read books. I do listen and read a whole lot about the Bible every day, every single day, because I'm a firm believer in Jesus Christ. But I also read other books that are interesting to me. And I read a number of, I had to raise my third child on my own because her mother died. It's a longer story than that, but the truth was I had to raise her alone until she was 11 when I married again. And I realized just how bad television was. That little girl is now 36 and married and living in Akron, Ohio, with a little girl of her own. And so she does pretty much the same thing with her daughter. She reads to her, and then they watch movies, and that's pretty much how they're raising the child. Also, she's a firm believer in Jesus Christ. Thank God for that, right? So, what does this have to do with health insurance? Well, every day, every week, I go down and I sit down with people, either come to see me. I'm located, I have, you know, everybody thinks I have an office or out of, I don't work out of my house. I work out of an office, which is also a store. It's in a small shopping center in Wilkes-Barre, Pennsylvania, actually Wilkes-Barre Township, Pennsylvania. But I travel all over the place. I travel down to Delaware regularly. I travel into West Virginia, into Ohio, New Jersey, to see people and talk about their Medicare insurance in particular, but also their regular health insurance. Because that's what I do every day, and I still earn an extra income to try to keep me above water in this nice inflationary period times. So here's just an example. What you're going to hear me talk about here today are various customers I've talked to and have helped, and then also about different things concerning health itself. So here's a lady here whose husband had bought Medicare insurance from me, but she's not 65 yet. She was still working, but she's decided to retire, so her health insurance disappeared. So what she did is she came to me, and I've quoted her, and now she's signed up for a health insurance plan. She signed up for her income and joined together with her husband's was a nice income, but because she's almost 65 years old next month, she gets a lot of money from the government to pay part of her premium. So she's picked a plan from Oscar, and Oscar's, you can go to a whole lot of doctors, can't go to all doctors, but that's the case with all the health insurance. But she liked that one because they have a bronze plan with a $150 deductible, which is about the same price as a Geisinger and a Highmark plan with a $3,800 and a $8,400 deductible. And she also picked a couple supplemental plans. One plan called HospitalWise. If you've heard of that show before, I've talked about the HospitalWise plan before. If she ever gets checked into the hospital, with her regular health insurance, she has to pay the first $150, and then they're going to pay 50%. She'll pay 50% until she gets to $10,000. Well, this extra plan called HospitalWise from a division of United Healthcare pays her $10,000 the very first day she goes in the hospital. So she doesn't have to worry about the gigantic cost of going in the hospital. And that's the limit. Under the Affordable Care Act, they cannot charge you more than that amount of money in a calendar year, as long as you're in network. So if you want more explanation, call me at 833-710-4797 or come knock on my door. You don't have to knock. You just walk in. It's a glass door. You know, we have a storefront. You come in, and if I'm not busy, I'll talk to you right then and there, or you can call us at 833-710-4797, set up an appointment. I'll come to see you in your home if that's the only way you want to do it, or you can come see me, or we'll meet somewhere at a local restaurant. I've been doing this for a lot of years, and my goal was to help you avoid the situation I ended up in by the time I was 38. So, again, I was a Fuller Brush man for a while. Moved on and went to work in my late teens, early 20s with a janitorial service and a security guard service out of Baltimore. And at old age of 22, I got named Vice President of Sales, which means nothing. All it was a title, which I got paid a commission based on my sales. But I also ran the office for the janitorial service in Newcastle County, Delaware. And I had 37 different janitors that had to go out and clean toilets and empty ashtrays. We had ashtrays in those days inside the building and empty trash cans. So I guess it was like 36 employees that I was responsible for making sure they showed up on their job every night. And how do you make sure people show up for their job? You hire people that really want to work hard. So what I did is for the company I worked for, it's called the Abacus Corporation. I hired only handicapped people. And they did an excellent job. I could go home at night. I had a couple of young kids in those days. My first marriage was two children. Anyway, I got named Employer of the Year for the state of Delaware. We had a banquet. I had to make a speech. The president of my company came up and listened to my speech. You know, the governor was there and the U.S. senator, who was Joe Biden, back when he was a senator. And I made my speech and I got broadcast. And 2 weeks later, my president of our company out of Baltimore didn't give me a chance to defend myself and just fired me out of nowhere. I didn't even know what it was for, but I eventually sued and won in the long run. But from that point on, I've been independent. That's where I'm trying to get to here. I'm an independent contractor, but I work with a brokerage called Health Markets Insurance Agency out of Texas. We are the largest health insurance agency in the country, just selling health, life, and Medicare insurance. We have thousands of agents, and as of last week, for the Medicare side, I think I was number 148, or maybe 138. I forget what it is. Point is, I do a lot of health insurance and a lot of Medicare insurance. I help you make sure you are in a situation that doesn't bankrupt you. That's my primary goal. Now, I want to talk a little bit about employers offering coverages. And then we'll get back into Medicare insurance and regular health insurance. Every small employer, has a goal in line. That's to get an employee that's going to stick with them, and they're going to stay there because he likes the job. The employee likes the job the employer offers, and he's getting well paid for it. But in today's world, with the cost of health insurance, 99% of those small businesses under 25 people don't even offer health insurance because it's so blessedly expensive. Well, it doesn't have to be if you listen to a health insurance agent. If you listen to me, there is a way for you as a small employer with only two or three employees can offer health insurance through the penny marketplace in Pennsylvania, the federal marketplace in Delaware, West Virginia, Ohio, and get help from the government to pay each individual premium for each person. And then you just simply supplement it at a small extra rate. Now, I know how to explain how this. I talk to you face-to-face, but if you don't call me at 833-710-4797, I can't guess who you are. So give me a call next week at 833-710-4797 or tomorrow morning, whichever is going to be the best time to talk. And we'll set up a time, and I'll explain how you can offer health insurance to help hold on to your employees. You want to hold on to your employees if they're well-trained and they like their job. And that way you're giving them something that they can't get necessarily from most small employers. And I can show you how to do that very economically. So that's one of the things I do, small groups. I also do individual plans for Medicare and health insurance. And on this show every week, we talk about other health stories. And what I want to talk about next here is a really strange story. It's about, I get over 100 medical articles every week from several different internet publications, and I usually quote from only one of them. That's a guy named Dr. Joseph Mercola. He does not pay me. I've never met him. I never even talked to him, but his newsletters are awesome, and they don't cost you anything at mercola.com, M-E-R-C-O-L-A.com. So here's an article talking about the food trigger that's greatest cravings leading to overeating. What it talks about is when you eat ultra-processed foods. If you've heard me before, you've heard me talk about ultra-processed foods. I had a half an ounce of miniature potato chips earlier today for lunch. I had a half ounce because that's an ultra-processed food. Like a lot of foods today, and the ultra-processing, their goal is to make sure it tastes good so you want to eat it more and more and more and more, but it's not really good for you. And one of the just 5 days of ultra-processed food, this is a direct quote from this article, consumption disrupts body, brain function, and your appetite. So the point is, the more ultra-processed food you eat, the more your body wants you to get those same kind of foods, but they're not good for you. Brain scans reveal damage persisted after returning to a regular, normal diet. So after you've eaten a little of those brain foods, those ultra-processed foods that hurt your brain, the reality is, it continues to affect you for a long time thereafter. So I had a half an ounce of a little bit of a potato chips here. It might have been less than a half an ounce, but it wasn't good for me, but I like the taste of potato chips. You have to really watch yourself, and that's what's the reason that we have a major problem in our country, is our food is so bad. And it's hard to believe, but our food, has also gotten so bad that 60% of our population is overweight. It's over 60%, depending on how you look at it. Even the young people, they're even worse than the older people because they've been growing up on these ultra-processed foods. And that's what you have to avoid. You need to buy fresh meats and cook them yourself. You need to buy fresh vegetables and cook them yourself. You can buy frozen vegetables, but make sure there's nothing added to the frozen vegetables before they freeze them. You know, for many decades now, I've been eating all natural foods. And I married a most awesome woman, a Canadian, in August, 24 years from now. Yesterday, I was a single dad, a widower, raising a child. And I had a former girlfriend from, I met in Delaware. We dated a couple times. And she moved back to Collingwood, Ontario, which is north of Toronto by an hour. So it's kind of hard to date her when I was living near Rehoboth, Delaware at the time. But I married her 24 years ago, and she's been the most awesome woman I could possibly find. Her name is Margie. She's also an insurance agent with me. We're both insurance agents within our brokerage. So, you know, if you're afraid to talk to a man, you can call me or call my secretary, or our secretary, I should say, and set up an appointment with either Margie or me. We'll come to see you, or we'll just talk to you on the phone. Or we'll do a Zoom call. We come to your home, or we come to a local restaurant, or you can come see us in our store. We don't call it an office. We call it a store in Wilkes-Barre Township at 724 Wilkes-Barre Township Boulevard. So, you know, this is the kind of things I do every day of the week, help you get health insurance. Next story here is about a human being I helped. Let's see. Okay. Now, there's a lady who, unfortunately, this has not been well publicized, but Medicare insurance, since Joe Biden, his last year was in office, they actually have not increased the budget to go into Medicare plans for people that are senior citizens. So the benefits in some of the Medicare Advantage plans out there have gone down. They don't have as good of benefits as they used to have. So I've had a couple of complaints recently about that. How come it's not as good as last year? That's why we had to change you. I tried to explain this to you that have a question about that. Now, this coming year for 2027, they are talking about a probable 2.5% increase in the budget for Medicare Advantage plans. But our government down in Washington, those Democrats and Republicans together get along so well with each other. It's not really important what happens to us as far as they're concerned. Excuse my sarcasm on that, but I cannot believe the problems we have with our government nowadays, but it's the nature of the beast. So we think that the chances are very high that they will increase the budget. But the point is, you've had to pay more for your health costs in the last year and a half, because the government was unable to increase the budget for your Medicare plans. So the benefits weren't as good as they used to be. It's just the nature of the beast, unfortunately. Now, that's if you have a Medicare Advantage plan. Now, if you had a Medicare supplement plan, your premiums actually... The reason people like the Medicare Advantage plan is the majority of them cost nothing for you as a premium. There's a few of them out there that cost anywhere from $7 to $66. I think there's one or two for over $100. But the truth is, a majority of Medicare Advantage plans cost zero. And a Medicare Advantage plan is compared to a Medicare supplement plan. Now, if you had a supplement plan the last couple of years, your benefits haven't gone down, but your premiums have gone up dramatically. It's just the nature of the beast. You know, if it costs more with inflation that we're having right now, then the doctors have to charge more themselves. They can't absorb the differences. And insurance companies can't absorb them either.
1: Oh, those insurance companies make billions and millions.
0: Well, last year, maybe they're making a few dollars this year, but last year, almost every company in the Medicare industry lost money. That's how badly it went for most health Medicare companies with Medicare Advantage plans. So I'm sorry that it costs a little bit more for going to the doctor and things, but if you have a Medicare Advantage plan, it costs you nothing to go to your primary doctor. It's the specialist that costs you extra. Almost all plans have a $35 or $40 cost to go to a specialist. There's a few plans that still have $20 or $25, but not many of them. And those ones with the lower costs have a lot smaller hospital group and doctor group you can go to also. Now, when I come to see me for a Medicare plan, I look up your doctors and make sure they're in network. I look up the local hospital you have to worry about and make sure he's in network. And I'm available to you during the year when they come back and tell you that you're not in network and how to resolve the problem when they try to send you a big bill. It's the nature of the beast. My goal here is to help you, whether it's a Medigap or a Medicare Advantage plan. Now, if you have a Medigap plan, you also have to have a separate drug plan. Now, again, because under the Biden administration, they changed a lot of things when it comes to drug costs, we don't even get paid to help you get a drug plan. There's one or two, maybe out of maybe 100 plans available in the regions I sell in, there's one or two plans that pay a commission for you getting a drug plan. But if you don't get a drug plan, when you're forced to get a drug plan, the government is going to find you, not the insurance companies, the government. So you have to pick a plan. And I don't get paid to help you pick the plan, but I'll recommend to you what is the best plan for you. And a lot of plans out there are less than $10 a month for a prescription plan. You only get that if you have a Medigap plan. If you have a Medicare Advantage plan, it's already built into the policy. They have the drugs built into the policy. So this next story here, let's see.

a couple minutes ago. And that's where, you know, the problem with our society is that we want to have things fast. You know, I have my youngest daughter, the one I had to raise on my own, who's now married, 36 years old. She gets almost all of her meals delivered to her by local restaurants. I can't believe the cost is worth it. But again, she's not a child anymore. She has to make her own decisions. I can't make decisions for her. So it's a rough situation that way, but it's the nature of the beast. So if you're in a position where you can talk and read about these things, you're going to find that you're better off starting with natural foods first thing in the morning. For those that don't know, I haven't heard this before, I start every morning with a smoothie. Only one day a week I go out for breakfast. That's on a Sunday. So my wife and I go to a local restaurant that we go to every Sunday morning because the cook there really cares about making sure people are happy with their food. Not every restaurant is that way, but this one is. Anyway, here's another health article. Alzheimer's risk slashed by eating more of one common food group, study suggests. Ah, shocker, shocker. What did I just talk about earlier? Eating the Mediterranean diet. So what this says is you can reduce your risk of Alzheimer's disease, believe it or not, based on a study of over 40,000 adults getting into their seniors as of age. And what they found was that you have a 17% better chance of not getting Alzheimer's disease if you eat at least 3 eggs a week. I know that's a shocker, but what it says is egg consumption helps you reduce the risk of Alzheimer's disease. It's hard to comprehend because so many people have been anti-egg for a long time. Eggs aren't that bad for you as long as you have a regular diet elsewhere. And this is a study that came out of, I can't find it here. I think it came out of California. It was a hospital group and a security group. And it did study over 40,000 patients. So don't be so obsessed with not eating eggs. A whole lot of people became anti-egg for a long time. And when Bobby Kennedy took over the Department of Health and Human Services, that's the federal government's health department, what happened was he said the war on fat is over. And that's why people stopped eating eggs, because they think they were going to get fat based on eating eggs and you get cholesterol. Well, it's not that bad if you eat it regularly and you also eat good fruits and vegetables every day. The hard problem is a lot of people then threw a few giant quarter-pounder burgers in there and ate all kinds of ultra-processed foods on top of that. So, you know, you can mix foods in there that are good for you, and you'll still stay healthy. That's how we stay healthy these days, world. Now, I've got another gentleman here I helped. Actually, I haven't finished helping him yet. He's a truck driver, an independent driver, and he makes a very big figure for an income. So he doesn't get any help from the government to pay his insurance. But he fell behind, and his company canceled him. So he's kind of stuck with having to pick another company. And that's what I do. I'll help him get into another company so he can have his health insurance done correctly. I can't help you, though, if you don't pay your bills. And that's why I bring this particular subject up. You know, I can help you do a lot of things with the comes, but if you don't pay your bills, now, if you get a bill and you ignore it, that's how you get in trouble with health insurance companies. I've recently had a situation where I actually had some medical things done to myself. I'm 77 years young, but I've been healthy as a horse until about 6 months ago, and I started having all kinds of pains in my left leg. What they figured out after a couple of different MRIs and several x-rays was I had a bone in my spine that had grown into the nervous column along my spine. So that bone had to be shaved down.

0: was an outpatient surgery situation. I went to the Rothman Institute down near Philadelphia, and excellent hospital group and doctor group. I went to a local hospital doctor here in Northeast Pennsylvania, and I was not impressed. He was referred by my primary care physician, and he came in looking like a truck driver, and he wouldn't answer questions. So my wife and I left the initial appointment and said, we're going elsewhere. We're going to look at this Rothman or the University of Pennsylvania or Hershey. So we picked Rothman first, and we went down there, and the doctor we talked to was amazing. He came in looking like a doctor. He answered questions. Just before he operated, I told him, I says, I want to compliment you on your sales pitch on how you know how to do this stuff, because I think you must have read the book by Napoleon Hill called How to Win Friends and Influence People. And he says, yes, that was one of my favorite books when I was in college. So, you know, there are doctors out there that do care about making sure you understand what's going on. So I had an operation on Monday on my spine, and then my legs actually got less weak for a couple of 3 days here. I'm getting physical therapy starting next week, and I'm also taking a number of pain medications because the pain has moved from the spinal operation to both, not just the one leg, but both legs. I've also gotten very weak in those two legs. But I'm still healthy everywhere else, okay? And as soon as this pain goes down, it's going down every day since I had it start, I'll be exercising more, and I'm going to get back in shape and start back into my walking and running again. I've been a runner since I was in my 20s. Then I became a walker when I got into my 70s. And I was averaging the last couple of years over 10,000 steps a day. But in the last few months, under this perpetual pain problem in my legs, I haven't been able to walk around a block without getting terrible pains. I mean, miserable shooting pains. So they think they've resolved this. It looks like it's getting better every day. And I do have some additional recovery things to go through, but I'm pretty sure this is done what it's supposed to do. But I'm a very healthy guy, and I continue to work because I like working. You can call me at 833-710-4797, and I'll be happy to help you with your health insurance problems or your health concerns. Now, I am not a doctor. I don't give recommendations on that, but I do talk a lot about food and exercise when it comes to this show goes. So the next article here is about, the headline is beef, butter, beef tallow debate isn't over. As heart expert warns of risk and U.S. guidelines offer differ over fats. Well, what this amounts to, as I say, Bobby Kennedy talked about this a few minutes ago, when he went into the Department of Health and Human Services, said the war on fat is over. Our society got total wacko crazy taking fat out of every food out there under the sun, and they replaced it with sugar, which is worse than the fat itself. In fact, he called sugar the most toxic poison we eat every day, and we get much too much sugar in everything we eat. So what this article talks about is how different doctors have different opinions on these fats, but if you eat a balanced diet with lots of fruits and vegetables, then eating with butter and beef tallow is not necessarily that bad. But the problem is too many people abuse that and eat way too much and have almost everything deep fried in butter or fat, tallow fat. So how do you resolve these problems? Again, you follow the upside down pyramid that Bobby Kennedy recommended. You eat your fruits and vegetables every day, two or three times a day with all the meals, have some fruits or vegetables, and you're going to get healthier and stay healthier longer. That's what this article talks about. And I suggest that's the best way. Now, I seriously believe that I am a relatively healthy, young 77-year-old guy, because of the amount of time I spend eating fruits and vegetables versus bad food. Don't get me wrong, I like certain kinds of sweets. I am a particular lover of chocolate. That's why we offer free Vitamin H bar when we come see you.
1: What's a Vitamin H bar, Bob?
0: Well, Vitamin H bar is a Hershey bar. I call it a happy Hershey bar. So we're not, people ask me, says, so how much do you charge for you to come sit down with us in your house here?
1: We don't charge you anything.
0: I'm not allowed to charge you anything. It's against the company rules and the licensing situation we're in. I get paid by the insurance companies, and I get paid through my group called Health Markets Insurance Agency. So if you're looking for insurance for your family, and you have a young family, or you're an older group, and you have a couple of people on Medicare or about to go on Medicare, you can come in and see me, and I'll talk to you about how Medicare works. Medicare is totally different than other health insurance, and totally different than group health insurance or individual health insurance. And that's why people get all mixed up with the subject. Now, if you're going on to Medicare, you're going to get a book every year called Medicare and You. That comes from the Department of Health and Human Services Center for Medicare and Medicaid, CMS. And that book, it really does explain Medicare and how it works and how you can stay healthy under the medical plan that you can get through either a Medigap or a Medicare Advantage plan. But the trouble is most people don't even open it. All they do is listen to the sales pitch from one company or another. So I've got to warn you, really be supersonically careful about who you talk to on the phone about your Medicare coverage. This has happened to me. So many customers, I can't say this is something. There's more criminals in my industry than I can possibly imagine ever, could possibly imagine have ever happened. And when they get on the phone for you, do you have all the benefits you deserve, Mr. Jones, Mr. Smith? We can make sure you have all the right benefits. So I had a customer, another one this week, and this happens maybe once a week or twice a month or three times a month, who listened to a sales pitch on the phone and got put on a plan, which was supposed to give her extra benefits, but the agent on the phone, who never met them live face-to-face, didn't tell them that the doctor had to fill out a form. So they didn't call their doctor and remind them how that form had to be filled out. And so they got on the plan and they got dropped from the plan. So now for the month of May, they have no health insurance. Now, they get a special enrollment period because they got dropped out of a plan. But this is the problem with a lot of these people on the phone. If you listen to those people giving you a sales pitch on the phone, they don't really care about you as a person. All they worry about is their commission. And most companies pay a big commission for that first enrollment. That's not the way our company works. We get paid a monthly commission. Even after you're gone, we still get paid for what you had purchased before. So our goal here is to make sure you don't end up in that situation. My own brother, before he died last year, near the end of the annual enrollment period, which is December 7th, his wife, who is 12 or 14 years his junior, found out that he had changed to a plan from a sales pitch, somebody on the phone, and his hospital wasn't covered and his doctors were not covered. I mentioned this customer, both the husband and a wife, they listened to a sales pitch on the phone, and now they have no health insurance at all because the insurance agent really didn't care to make sure everything was taken care of. Which is stupid on their part, but, you know, this is what happens. Now, if you call me at 833-710-4797, I'll come see you. You can come see me, or we can just do a telephone call or a Zoom call, and I will help make sure you get the right coverage you need and keep you protected from the giant costs of hospitalization in our country. You know, when Mr. Obama started campaigning for Obamacare, one of the reasons he said was because we have more medical bankruptcies than any other form of problems. So that's exactly why I do this way. And he did reduce the number of bankruptcies, but percentage-wise, it's still about the same. this year, in the year 2026, the most you'll pay for going into the hospital is no more than $10,300. That's as long as you're in network. Now, if you're out of network, it could be twice that. But I help you understand how to make sure that doesn't happen, how you get into a system, and how to ask the doctors when you go see them if they can use that particular plan that you happen to have. It's a relatively simple process, but it's something that people don't expect to happen. But then when you have a plan, let's just say you have a plan through the Affordable Care Act, because you're not Medicare yet, and you have a $3,800 deductible, you're going to pay a lower price than a retail price until you get to $3,800. This is a bronze plan we're talking about. And then they're going to pay 50%. You're going to pay 50% until you get to that $10,000 figure. If you ever get to that $10,000 figure in one calendar year, you'll pay nothing else. It's the same with a Medicare plan, a Medicare Advantage plan. I write a whole lot of plans for a $0 premium plan. You have to pay extra for the dental and vision. But what's really neat is that with that particular plan, if you go in the hospital, and they have over 200 hospitals available in their network, the most you're going to pay is $225 a day times 6 days. And if you have to go in the hospital a second or third time, you don't pay any extra. You've already paid for it on the first visit, which is pretty cool. It's the only one company that offers that kind of an extra bonus. Now, this gentleman I just mentioned, signed up his wife. Now I've signed up him for his Medicare coverage, and now his wife, because she's only 62, for a plan through the Affordable Care Act. And in her case, she also picked a plan from Oscar, because the deductible for a bronze plan from Oscar was only $150 for almost just about the same price as one from Geisinger with an $8,400 deductible, and with Highmark with a $3,800 deductible. Now, if you don't like Geisinger or those other companies, there's no reason whatsoever. I can help you get a plan wherever you have to go it from. But each state has different restrictions on what you're allowed to get. It's not all federal regulations, it's also local regulations also. My name is Bob Parker. I'm with Health Markets Insurance Agency. I'm located at 724 Wilkes-Barre Township Boulevard, next to the Giant Cowl. What's the cowl all about, Bob? Well, in 1960, long before I became an insurance agent, there was a dairy here called Gorman's Dairy, and they put a giant cowl outside. It became a big publicity thing for a long time. Well, the dairy's closed. It's now a motorbike and lawnmower and hospital touring four-wheeler site where you get all kinds of things fixed. So the property's gone from being food to being non-food, but the cow is still here, which is one of the reasons I rented this spot in the first place 7 years ago. I've been here in this location 7 years now, almost seven and a half, so almost to the end of our lease. And I expect I'm going to keep working after our lease is over, too. If the Lord blesses me, and so far, you know, I had this one medical problem, the first medical problem I had where I had to have an operation done on me in 40 years, maybe 50 years, actually, if I think about it, actually 60 years. That's the last time I had an operation done. But I'm probably going to stay and keep on selling and keep on helping people get healthy as they move along here and help them avoid bankruptcy. So call me at 833-710-4797, and we'll set up a date that we can sit down either face-to-face or on a Zoom call. We might be able to do it right then and there, but we might not be also. I can't guarantee what's going to happen. I know if I've got somebody in the office and then somebody just came in on top of it, you got to wait till that one person leaves the offices. It's the nature of the beast. So 833-710-4797 is my phone number. And I'll be happy to assist you in any way I can. Next story here is a health story about keeping your brain clear. And this is a lot of seniors tell me that they think their brain is going crazy. My own wife tells me several times that she's not sure sometimes, you know, how her brain gets unclear. But it happens as you get older. And this particular story, what it amounts to is, it says you need to, I hate to repeat myself, but if I narrow it down to the bare essentials on this article, it says you need to eat a well-balanced diet.
1: Not that, Bob.
0: Yes, a well-balanced diet, preferably something in the Mediterranean food field, which means fruits and vegetables first, okay? And then your protein and then your carbohydrates. But those are the primary things you've got to worry about. If you do that, according to this article, your brain will work longer and your brain will be clearer than it has been. That's the critical factor that we have to worry about here. How do you keep yourself from getting Alzheimer's disease? Okay, next story here. I had a lady who's only in her 50s. She looks like she's in her 30s, but she came to me and we got her on a combination Medicare and Medicaid plan together. She's on what's called a special needs plan. Now, this is what our fine government does sometimes. Somehow or another, I don't know, she is not even sure how it happened, but the Medicare organization decided that she did not deserve to get Medicare anymore because she wasn't as disabled, according to a couple of doctors there, as the other doctor said she was. So they cut off her Medicare and her Medicaid and sent her a bill that said, you owe us $64,000. Well, there's to say they were a little, she was a little upset, like she's bringing in about $1,600 a month and she has to come up with $64,000. So she was rather absurdly upset on that subject, but she's worked it out with Social Security and they realized that they made a mistake. She doesn't owe that money. But the trouble was she also got knocked off her Medicare insurance. So now, as of last Friday, we just found out, I thought we were going to get her signed up again, but they put her back on Medicare, but only Part A. When you're on Medicare, you have to have Part A and Part B to get full coverage. Then you get a supplement to that Part A and Part B. Part A and Part B come from the government itself. Part A is your hospitalization costs. And every year you work, every time you get a paycheck, they take some money out that goes to Medicare. And that's what pays for Part A, hospitalization through the Medicare program. Part B, when you buy that, you have to buy it. Now, if you make less than $106,000 a year as an individual, $212,000 as a couple, it'll cost you $202.90 per month, no matter where you live. They'll take it out of your Social Security check. Now, if you make less than poverty, I think it's 135% of poverty, and I can explain how that works if you give me a call at 833-710-4797. If you make less than, as an individual, say less than $20,000 a year, the chances are you can get that premium, that $202.90, paid for by the government. I'll help you do that. How much do you charge, Bob? I can't charge you a nickel for anything I do. If you want to make a donation to a charity I offer, I help out an orphanage in Haiti. I'll be happy to take the money and send it to that particular orphanage through our tax-exempt organization. But I can't charge you for anything. If you want to understand Medicare, and I will. If you come see me, you have to set a date, and I'll sit down with you, and I don't charge you 5 cents to do that. In fact, but if you come see me, I'll give you a free Vitamin H bar, a Happy Hershey bar that could be dark chocolate, milk chocolate, or white chocolate, or chocolate with almonds. And that's, you know, it sounds like a bit of a joke, but my goal is really simple. It's, you know, that my goal here is not to make bundles of bucks from you. My goal here is to help you get coverage that you don't go bankrupt like I did once when I was young. And it's not a fun situation going bankrupt. I was having challenges with my first wife to start with, and then all of a sudden I wasn't bringing any money in to speak of because my primary supplier cut me off. It's kind of hard to fill a toilet paper order if you don't have the toilet paper to fill it. So these are the things that you have to worry about. You can call me at 833-710-4797. I'll help you with your health insurance, your Medicare insurance. Now, I mentioned earlier another gentleman who listened to a sales pitch on the phone and got a plan which didn't work. It happens over and over and over. You don't want to listen to these people on the telephone. All they're after is your commission or their commission. They don't care if you have good coverage or not. My brother had a similar plan. Listened to a guy on the radio. This is before he died about 8 months ago during the last year's annual enrollment period. Anyway, the year before last this was. They put him on a plan where he didn't even have any coverage to speak of with the local hospital or local doctors. So it's a bit of a major problem for him when you think about that. How do you resolve the situation? Well, you resolve it very quickly, very simply, by making sure you've got the right kind of coverage. But if you listen to those people on the phone, you're never sure what you're going to get. I have another couple here. This is a husband and wife team I've taken care of for over 10 years before they went on Medicare. And then they listened to a sales pitch, and they got on a plan for a couple months. I don't get information saying they dropped the plan that I helped them with. And then they got dropped out of the plan because the salesperson that talked to them on the phone didn't explain that they had to have their doctor fill out a form and send it in. If they didn't do that, they were going to be in trouble. And that's what happened. The doctor didn't fill out the form because they didn't call the doctor and say, "Doc, don't forget to fill out this form." So I did get back on health insurance for them. But if you listen to these sales pitch on these people on the phone, you're going to be very much in deep trouble because they don't really care about you at all. I can't say that enough. It's just the nature of the beast. I've been in this health insurance industry for 4 decades. My goal here is always to help you make sure you have the best plan possible. And I can't do that if you listen to people on the phone who don't really care about you in the first place. So give me a call at 833-710-4797, and I guarantee you I can help you get this health insurance you need. And if I can't help you, my wife can help you. Her name is Margie. Now, I also have a couple of employees who work with me. I have Joanne and Justine, and both. I think Joanne's going to get her license before Justine does because she's younger and seems to have more ambition to try to do that. Both of them are pastors in churches, believe it or not, which is pretty cool in my opinion. But they also believe that they have to help their customers, get better coverage so they stay healthy also. All right, one more story here about health in general. And this is if you're a regular movie guy, or I don't pay much attention to movies anymore, but there was a guy named Billy Bob Thornton who got an article recently about he's 70 years old now, or should I say 70 years young, and he has ended up in a situation where he has to stick to a very strict diet to avoid problems. He has a very rare blood type, blood type AB, that very few people have, and the net result is he has to be extremely careful about what he does on his health. So he does what I talked about. He eats mostly fruits and vegetables. He has to avoid certain things, but he does it, and he's staying pretty healthy. And that's how he's been able to succeed in what he's done, by eating the right foods all his life. As I said, I am part of a very large health group called Health Markets Insurance Agency, and I've been doing the health insurance gig and the Medicare gig for 4 decades. I started out actually similar to what I did when I was with Fuller Rush Man. I knocked door to door helping people get health insurance from a company called Advanced Insurance. And I collected cash from customers. This was 4 decades ago, and I turned it in on the weekend, and I got a percentage of the cash I brought in. But almost all those policies were less than $100 a month. In fact, I can't remember ever getting one over $100 because that's the nature of the way it was. That was similar to an Aflac plan. So sales manager didn't show up half the time, so I didn't get paid the next week. And that's why I moved and became an independent contractor for quite a few years. So I was independent for the longest time, and then I turned around and was ready to get out of the industry completely when Obamacare passed, then this company called Health Markets Insurance Agency got together with me and showed to me that they could help me stay in the industry, which I like. I like the industry I'm in. I like helping people. I'm sorry that all policies don't pay everything, all the bills right away, but it's just the nature of the beast. And this, I try to help make sure you have a plan that costs as little as possible for your costs. Now, if you have a, if you're under 65, you get plans that will help you get money from the federal government to pay part of your premium. I've been doing this ever since the Obamacare program started. It's, I guess it's 16 years old now, but it's actually been in effect 13 years. And the goal here is to make sure you have a policy that costs less than 9% of your income, and I'll help you get money from the government to pay part of that. You don't get to see the money. The money goes directly to the insurance company. Now, if you're on Medicare, it's a different game. Now, if you're super impoverished on Medicare also, there are special systems, special programs to help you pay for that $202.90 per month, and I help you get that also. You can call me at 833-710-4797, and I'll help you with all these particular things. My goal is to help you stay healthy and not go bankrupt medically. Give me a call, 833-710-4797, and have a blessed day.

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1: Monday, 10 to 11 a.m., WWDB. 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

0: Hey, good afternoon, everyone. Good afternoon. Welcome to Conversation Unplugged on WWDB 860 AM in the city of brotherly love and sisterly affection. My name is Reverend Dr. Wayne M. Weathers, the host of Conversation Unplugged. I got my brother in Christ, Pastor Robert Johnson, here in Philadelphia. I got my brother in Christ, Reverend Dr. Larry Waltower, pastoring in York, PA, Central PA, and our guest, Reverend Dr. William B. Moore. How is everybody doing?
1: Doing well.
0: I got to ask a question. I know we're in deep grieving right now. I know we're in deep grieving. I know that we're in a state of chaos in our country right now. But to add insult to injury, we got swept by the Knicks and our fan base didn't show up. So I know we're in deep grieving right now. You all right, Johnson? You all right, Johnson? I'm okay. You all right, Johnson?
2: I'm fine. I'm fine. Joel did what Joel does. Don't show up.
1: Lay off my man here now.
0: You all right after after New York came with the broom and swept us in our own house, man. You okay, Pastor Moore?
1: No, I'm not.
0: The wall tower. What's up, man? You all right, man?
3: I got nothing to say, man. My Lakers got swept, so we all in the same boat, man. I got nothing to say.
0: I'm not hating on you on that, man, because I'm Sixers 1, Lakers 2. You know, whenever the Sixers play the Lakers, I go with the Sixers. But I've always been a Lakers fan since I was in high school. So, yeah. So we got something in common.
2: SGA all the way.
0: Say it again. What'd you say?
2: SGA all the way.
0: Student Government Association, what's SGA?
2: No. I'm
0: just asking. I didn't know student government was in the playoffs.
2: No, they really were because the Sixers got schooled.
0: Ooh. Yeah. Listen, it's good to laugh in times like this. We want to, really pivot into our subject matter today, which is entitled The Aftermath of Redistricting in the South. And, I want to take a different pathway, not perspective, but different pathway. And the different pathway I want to focus on this go around Waltower. We talked about this, Pastor Moore. We talked about this separately as well as Pastor Johnson. Oftentimes we can talk about, what's happening. You know what I mean? And you and I, Pastor Waltower, we do presentations about voter suppression and things like that. And one thing we got schooled on by Pastor Robert Shipman. We got schooled on by Pastor Robert Shipman, is what's next? What are action steps that can be taken? So as we address, the whole thing that's going on in the South, the redistricting and things of that nature, I don't want to take the vehicle and have us in neutral or park or have the wheel spinning on what's happening and what voting right laws and stuff like that is being taken away. I also want to focus on being proactive, moving from reactive to being proactive in order for us to make change. You got it? So I want to just read off just something within the current events. And then I just want to share with you, my conversation with God about what's been taking place. So in the AP press, it's reported the following. It says President Donald Trump urged Texas officials to redraw new districts to help his chance of keeping Congress in GOP control after the 2026 midterm election. Texas officials complied with the plan designed to bring them as many as 5 new seats. Democratic-dominated California responded with a map intended to bring 5 new seats. When we see what's going on right now, all these particular redistricting is taking place to try to add seats in order for one to gain an advantage over another. But what we see here as well is that since the Supreme Court made their decision, right, there is an erasure or there is a plan to erase African-Americans from holding congressional seats in various states. Reuters reported that anger, confusion as Louisiana Republicans moved to erase the majority Black United States House district. It says the following. It says on Friday, more than a 6-decade later, Tate told Republican state lawmakers that their proposal to dismantle at least one majority Black congressional district brought back harrowing memories. He goes on to say, I need you to understand that what it feels like to stay here, to have walked through the mob as a child, and now to watch elected officials do the same thing that the mob was trying to do, just with better suits and a parliamentary procedure. She told a Senate committee hearing at the state capitol in Baton Rouge. We see right now, since that decision was made, that there is a concerted effort to, in the South, in southern areas, that is, I don't want to label all of the whole southern area, but in certain areas in the South, there seems to be a concerted effort to now remove African-Americans in the South from being representatives of the United States Congress by wiping away their district. I want to start by asking Pastor Moore, you served with the late Reverend Dr. William Gray in Congress. You were one of the founding members of Black Clergy of Philadelphia and Vicinity that stood for social justice. We've marched against Temple when they were trying to build the stadium, and with community, not just us alone, the community and clergy working together, we were able to stop that initiative from happening. In this day that we're in right now, did you ever think that you would live to see a day where we see the role back of the Civil Rights Act as well as the Voting Rights Act?
1: I really didn't, Dr. Welders, and to the listening audience, and thank you so much for having me on. But it certainly was a sad day when the Supreme Court really took away our right to vote and made it more and more difficult to vote. And I never thought, to answer your question, that I would live to see this day, and was very heartened to see the progress that we have made over the time since we have had the right to vote. Now, the flip side of that is sometimes people from the other side, white America, that are Americans who are in these offices, lose sight of the fact that there were years and years and years, number one, when we could not vote. And I know in the South, when we could vote early on, the only choice that we had was two of the lesser white candidates, so that we have not even begun to make up the ground where our rights were disenfranchised.
0: Wow. Walltower, your thoughts, man. Did you ever think we would live to see the day, and you coming from Jacksonville, Florida, not coming, but your place of residency, not residency, where you were born, Jacksonville, Florida. Did you ever think you would see the day that all the accomplishments that was made during the civil rights era is now being rolled back? Did you ever think that you would live to see that day?
3: What's up, Brad? Yeah, I grew up in Jacksonville. I was born in San Diego, lived sometime in Texas. I don't know if I can say if I thought I would live to see. I would say I would hope that I would never see, because I understand that the moment those things were passed, they were strategizing at that time to take them back. When the Voting Rights Act passed in 1964, they were planning at that time. When the Civil Rights Act passed in 1960, well, vice versa, voter rights, civil rights, when those were passed, they were already scheming to find a way to undermine them. When the Voting Rights Act, Fair Housing Act, everything that was passed for progress, the moment they were passed, they were strategizing to undo it. Now there's a representative in Alabama, I believe the Speaker of the House, saying that the only thing the Supreme Court needs to do now is to overturn the 14th Amendment. The 14th Amendment is the foundation from which every other advancement toward social justice for us comes from. That is the floor. That is the foundation that the Civil Rights Act, that's the foundation of the Voting Rights Act. That's the foundation for the Fair Housing Act, Brown versus Board of Education. Any landmark legislation that you want to talk about, it is rooted in the 14th Amendment, which gives us citizenship protection. If you overturn that, you take us back to slavery. Mm-hmm. And this has been the largest erosion of Black progress in this country since Reconstruction. So wow. I had hoped that I would never see these days, but I knew that if we as a people were not engaged in the process and actively engaged in voting and advocating and taking our vote and our voice seriously, I knew that there was a possibility that they would begin to undo what was done.
0: Let's ask Pastor Johnson the same question, and then I want to pivot because Pastor Larry Waltower said something that ties into the direction. I want to take this conversation and unplug it. Pastor Johnson, did you ever think that we would live to see the day that all the accomplishments that was made by your fraternity brother and the civil rights movement would be taken away?
2: Yes and no. Over the past 25, 30 years, we have seen a disengagement of the African-American community in the voting process. We have seen that we are having an uninformed and lackadaisical and empathetic voting populace in the African-American and Latino community. Whenever one does not exercise their right to vote or give people informed decisions to vote, then it's like any other muscle, it begins to atrophy. And as we began to atrophy, we thought they gave us what we wanted. We got a Martin Luther King holiday, which believe it or not, was a placation. It really wasn't anything that's going to solidify us. Right. We got Barack Obama, the first African-American president of the United States, and we thought we had made it. Mm-hmm. But then all of a sudden, what we had found out is that all of the strides that we thought we had, it did not reach the very bread and butter kitchen table issues that African-Americans had in this country and still begin to have. Mm-hmm. Let me tell you something. Gerrymandering was a part of it, but gentrification made gerrymandering easy. See, you talk about the districts that we're losing that are predominantly African-American. And what I'm saying to you is that many of those traditional districts are not African-American anymore. They've been gerrymandered. And those people who are now living in those gerrymandered districts and those other districts in which they think are eliminated, we still have a road, if you will, to kind of turn the gerrymandering districts on their ear by just the sheer sense of us exercising the right to vote. And I think that what the erosion was not an erosion of our right as much as it was an erosion of our willingness to exercise the rights that we had.
0: Wow. Wow. You know, for me, my fear, as I shared this last week, my fear of this day coming occurred around 2000. Again, and I go back to a comment that I made during our last broadcast when I was blessed to have a conversation through my former professor at Duke University Divinity School, John Hope Franklin. And this is just a repeat of last week. And I asked John Hope Franklin that did he ever see a day that African-Americans would go back from where we were delivered from, back to segregation, et cetera. And he says he couldn't see that day. I was afraid of it when I saw Newt Gingrich in the Contract of America, when that came into existence. And when I saw some of the vitriol at that time, you know, that was going for Jesse Jackson's son and others, I knew that we were in some turbulent times, but I never knew it would get to this point. Before we go to our 32nd station break, you know, we would not be in this position if we made a different decision in 2016. We would not be in this position if we made a different decision 2024. I could embrace being in this position if there was a record high number of African-Americans as well as Democrats, progressive, that voted in 2026. And the result was, you know, 45 became president. I could accept us being in this condition, not really accept it, but let's say not as bitter, if there was record high turnout on our part, but there was more high turnout on their part. That's how he got in office. What does not set well with my spirit is that there was an opportunity for us to demonstrate our constitutional right to vote that other people in the country don't, and not country, and other people across the globe don't have. And we failed to do so because we got caught up into the rhetoric of a woman, somebody's gender in 2016, and then in 2024, someone's gender, and at times skin color, even among African Americans, because I heard the craziness that says, I'm not going to vote for her because of who she's married to, and she don't relate to us, et cetera, et cetera. And so as a result, we were not good stewards participating in the voting process, and we get what we got. Let's go on our 30-second station break, one conversation unplugged on WWDB 860 AM, and then let's take a shift, because I don't want to be the type that's going to constantly talk about what's wrong. Let's start talking about how can we make the wrong right. 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
4: 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BFG means Bound for Greatness. As a life coach, what I do is I coach people to the goals and objectives that they would like to obtain. 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Give me a call, 484-324-8397. Let's have a consultation so I can be your life coach so that you can achieve greatness that you're bound to get. 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
0: We're back on Conversation Unplugged on WWDB 860 AM in the city of brotherly love and sisterly affection. Listen, every Monday, I need to say this again, every Monday at 8 p.m., I want you to check out this podcast show called Mind the Mental. Mind the Mental, the host of Mind the Mental, man, that woman is beautiful. How do I know she's beautiful? Because she's been my wife for 31, next week will be 31 years, and we've been together 32 years. Now, pause, you don't know how long we've been together. Now, consider it, no, 31 years and 32 years total. Mind the Mental, Reverend Benita Weather. She does a great job with Mind the Mental on her Facebook page, as well as her YouTube channel, as well as they talk about issues to make your mind stronger. You know, you got to feed your mind, got to work on your mental so that you can be strong just to travel down your everyday journey. So check out Mind the Mental every Monday at 8 p.m. on Reverend Benita Weather's Facebook page, as well as on her YouTube channel, Mind the Mental. Check it out. So, Pastor Moore, when Black Clergy of Philadelphia and Vicinity started, it just wasn't osmosis. There was a strategy that was put in place. You identified, not you, but you and the founding members, you identified a need. There was a strike going on. You organized, you developed a plan, and then you enacted it and brought about social change, right?
1: Yes.
0: From the situation that we're facing now, what is concerning me is that we appear to be more on the reactive than being proactive. Those who are engaging in rolling back civil rights, making CRT, critical race theory, the villain, coming against wokeness, making that seems like it's demonic, you know, taking, banning books from school, now hitting, you know, the whole concept of the Voting Rights Act, et cetera. It's a well-orchestrated plan. And we keep finding ourselves on the other side of the fence because we are reacting to a well-orchestrated plan, but we're not coming up with a plan ourselves. How do we move from being reactive to being proactive, stand at the front of the issues instead of those who are bringing the issues to us, putting us in the back burner where we're always reacting? How do we become proactive and not reactive?
1: I think number one, we have to be better organized than we are as clergy. When I go back and look at the organization of clergy, we met and met consistently, sometimes late at night. As you know, during that time, the schools were out and they had been out for some 40 days. And we said, listen, our young people cannot afford to miss not even a day out of school. And we didn't just stay there moaning about that we organized and we decided to meet at Progress Plaza, put on our robes and march down to 16th and Cali Hill, where before that time, 676 was not in existence. And we stopped up the traffic all over the city, way back to Valley Forge, Everett, across the bridge. The Ben Franklin Bridge was stopped up. Everything that seemed to have gotten the attention of the community. And they knew that preachers were serious. They were organized and that they had to do something. And they did. I think that now we have to do a similar kind of thing. We have to stay organized. We're too fragmented that oftentimes progress can be a stumbling block, because when we get in these positions, we fail to speak sometimes in a blunt way, in a candid way, to those that are in power. We were not hesitant to do that, whether they were black or whether they were white. You may recall that Bill Green during that time was mayor, and Wilson Good was the managing director, which meant that he ran all of the department heads of the city. I know that myself and the late Rudy Robinson went to talk to him, and he said, brothers, you know, if you block up the traffic, we're going to have to arrest you. And we were very clear in saying, Mr. Managing Director, you have to do what you have to do, but we have to do what we have to do. We wanted to respect him, but we also had to say to him that this is what our position is. And if this does not get the results, we're not going to stop here. And so we have to keep our eye on the prize. And that is, we have to draw a line.

0: consistently, and they organize them, and so you see the result of what we have now with the occupant of 1600 Pennsylvania Avenue.
1: Mm-hmm. So, Pastor Robert Johnson, there was something that was said. I don't know if it was by, because I wrote my notes down. I think it was either Pastor Moore or Pastor Larry Waltower before we went on 30-second station break. I want to pose a question to you. No, it was Pastor Moore. He just said, we have to become better organized. How do we become better organized in the crisis that we're facing right now? Because what I've been observing is that they're very organized, you know, and how they research, and I'm not giving them kudos, how they research, how they investigate, how they launch, how they attack. They already know how we're going to respond before we respond. And then they basically got something in place, you know, talking points, et cetera, to knock down what it is that our counter argument would be. So I go back to the question that is written. How do we become better organized to deal with these social crises that we're facing?
2: Well, I think the first thing we got to do is look at our representation. Who represents us? Who are the persons that we have elected to represent us in Congress, in the Senate, in the state legislatures, in our local governments? And I think that's number one. I think number two, the way we become better organized is that we have to keep our you eat an elephant one bite at a time. And when you have too many things going on at one time, we lose our focus and we don't have a plan. Mm-hmm. And so I think the first thing that we have to do is we have to understand is what are, and I like to say, bread and butter and kitchen table issues that are going to make people get out and vote.
1: Yeah.
2: And we have to be very, very targeted on not the occupant of the White House, but the policies that are coming out, because those policies will still be there once he's out of the White House. And then we have to look at it that we can't come out every 4 years when there's a big election, but we have to start changing the tide of our local elections and our state elections. And then we have to look at it from this way. What gentrification does is that's a big word that if we have bold people, it really wouldn't matter. Gerrymandering is a big word. But when you look at the maps that are drawn, you have to look at it from the standpoint, I've learned this from serving with Governor Wolf's committee. You have to look at who is not being vetted.
1: Mm-hmm.
2: You can have people who can overturn the map, but they're not, they're just enfranchised from the process. We're talking about unplugging, but we need to plug people back into voting for their own best interest and not vote out of anger against a subject.
1: But just for the record, you said when you served on Governor Wolf's committee, there are some people who are going to be watching us is not part of, you know, not from the state of Pennsylvania. What committee were you on when Governor Wolf was in office that you served on?
2: I was on the redistricting committee to help redraw the maps that were gerrymandered. And serving on that committee meant that we met across the Commonwealth of Pennsylvania to meet with groups and individuals to find out what were the issues and what was the true representation of those areas. And what we found out and the way that they had been gerrymandered in the past was that there was a definite disenfranchisement of African-Americans, of Hispanics, and of Asians. Mm-hmm. And the thing that you got to realize is they were, especially in the Philadelphia area, because Philadelphia was seen as the largest voting block for African-Americans. So they wanted to chop up those districts so that they could have a better opportunity, if you will, to overturn some of the local elections. Mm-hmm. But the big elections, they wanted the city councils. They wanted the state governments. That's what they wanted. And that would lead to the bigger elections. So when you look at your maps, you got to understand that gerrymandering comes from people who don't feel that their vote counts. And two, that they're looking at it from a geographical area and saying, this is how this works. And also it works in allocations. It works mm-hmm. in financial allocations to certain areas, who represents you and the money that you get.
1: Wow. Wow. So this is what we

0: going to do, we're going to go on an early 2 minute. We're going on our station break a little bit 2 minutes early. We're going to go on our 2 minute station break on WWDB 860 AM in the City of Brotherly Love and Sisterly Affection. And when we come back, Pastor Moore, I'm going to come back to you. And Dr. Walter, Reverend Dr. Walter, I didn't forget about you. But when we come back from our station break, I want to ask that I want to lead off with this question here and now. Pastor Moore, what's the difference between, yesterday and today, not here and now? Yesterday and today, we had the civil rights movement of yesterday that fought against this system of Jim Crow, you know, et cetera. And now we have the now. So what's the difference between how clergy community dealt with it then compared to now? So let's go on our 30-second station break conversation unplug on WWDB 860 AM in the City of Brotherly Love and Sisterly Affection. And when we come back, let's talk about the here and now, the lessons from, you know, yesterday, not here, the lessons from then and now. What can we learn from back then that could be applied right now? Let's go on our 30-second station break.
1: Hi, this is Reverend Dr. Wayne M. Weathers. Not only am I the radio show host of Conversation Unplugged, but I'm also a life coach with BFG LLC. BFG means Bound for Greatness. 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Whether you're a business entrepreneur, whether you're just trying to figure out certain things in life, utilize my services. 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Take care.
0: Welcome back to Conversation Unplugged on WWDB 860 AM in the City of Brotherly Love and Sisterly Affection. Name is Reverend Dr. Wayne Weathers, the host of Conversation Unplugged. Before we went on our 30-second station break, I raised the question then and now. What can we learn from then that could be applied right now to deal with the situation of the rolling back of the Voting Rights Act, the rolling back of the Civil Rights Act, just a lot of things that's being rolled back. What's the difference? What can we learn from the then that could be applied right now? Pastor Moore, what could be taken from the then? What could we learn from the then that could be applied right now?
2: When I look at the March on Washington, the thing that really, I think, helped people to get out help people just innovated, encourage people to come out. You had leaders at the top working together. You had the NAACP, you had PUSH, Martin Luther King, you had union leaders, and there were about five or six union leaders at the top, and each of them were on the same page in calling people to the March on Washington, and then there was a key person, Martin Luther King, who gave the keynote speech. All of the other speeches were wonderful, but then they had a leader that really galvanized people together and really gave a speech that really made the difference that people remember even now. We don't have that now. I know we know what Al Sharpton is doing, and I think that he has done a decent job in his program on Saturday, but then also being on MS Now program where he has done something that few people are able to do. He's able to utilize a main station that has a broad audience, but then he also on Saturday has a way that he can talk to our people in street language to keep them organized so that he has, you know, one audience listening on one side and one on the other side, but really bringing both of them together in a critical mass to keep certain issues before that. We don't mm-hmm. have that. We don't have that now. You know, as I said, Al Sharpton is one of the few that speaks to both audiences and meet both of them together, that keep issues on the table and keep things before us from time to time. We don't have that.
0: How do we lose that? And Walter, I get ready. I'm a pass the mic to you. How do we lose that? One time we had it, and now somehow, to an extent, you know, Dr. King was assassinated. You know, there were others that stepped in, but somewhere along the line, it lost its momentum. How did we lose that, Pastor Moore? And how can we not allow that to happen now?
2: You know, some people think because you got a mic, you are a leader. That is not always true, that you're not a leader. You're not a leader necessarily because you have a good job, because people get a good job. Sometimes, more often than not, they pull away from the community. They talk about how they came up and how they had to fight and struggle and all like that. They talk about it, but they don't bring that together in a critical message to galvanize people to keep together. So I think that somehow or another that we've got to identify those who can capture wide audiences. There are a lot of people who speak, but there are few among us who can capture large audiences and get the message through. And we have to somehow kind of recapture that in a way that we get the leadership, get the message out from our best and brightest that can talk to an audience and move an audience, and then keep all of the audiences across the country together so that we can fight together. And when we are unified, we can get a whole lot done. Mm-hmm. And I think a lot of what we don't get done now is our own fault mm-hmm. because everybody want to be a leader. You know, I'm not going to follow that person. I'm not going to listen to that person. We got to put that nonsense aside.
0: Wow. So, Walter, your thoughts, man, then and now, what lessons can we learn after gleaning off of what Pastor Moore said and everything? Your thoughts.
3: Well, Doc, the cat is out the bag, and it's very unlikely that we're going to be able to go back. This is going to be something that we have to face with generationally. It's going to be a generational conquest. The same way the civil rights movement was generational, it did not happen overnight. The more rollbacks we engage and encounter, the longer it's going to take to come out of this. I'm reminded of what Dr. King talked about from the letter of the Birmingham jail. And he left us some nuggets in terms of strategy. He talked about when you're dealing with social injustice, nonviolence, he talked about four things that you need. So the first thing you have to do, you have to investigate to see if there's racial discrimination. Then you have to negotiate. He says if negotiation doesn't take place, he says you have to go and meditate. And then he said, you meditate because you have to get in the frame of mind, direct action. Are you able to deal with the consequences of direct action? And he said, direct action must always be your final strategy, but it must have an economic base, that when we go and we engage in direct action, it has to have an economic base. We've been having direct action as our first metric for the last 30, 40 years, and it's never been in an economic base. And when you use direct action without an economic base and it doesn't work, you lose your strategy. I'm thinking about what's happening in the South right now, particularly Alabama, Mississippi. And one thing in this country that's a money-generating juggernaut is sports. We see it in the pros. We see it in the NIL. We see it in college sports. Sports is a multi-billion dollar industry. And during the struggle, young people were the energy of the struggle. They energized the SNCC, the high school walkout, the elementary school walkout. You know, we always had our young people, and they had a role. I would propose, and talking about these Southern schools like Alabama, schools like Auburn, We need to galvanize and talk to the collective Black community and tell them we are not sending our elite Black athletes to these schools. We're going to find HBCUs. Deion Sanders proved that can work. And with NIL, you don't have to go to big name schools to be found. Your mm-hmm. talent is going to find you in this day and time. We need to be strategic. And when these schools start losing, because it's going to be highly unlikely that if you have a delineation of Black elite talent in these schools, that they're going to remain competitive. If those programs are not competitive, because that's why they bring us there. They're not bringing us to Alabama because they like Black people. They're not bringing us to LSU and have us on the basketball team. Most of the Black students on those campuses are athletes, mm-hmm. truth be told. So we start, if they're going to pass these type of policies and pass these type of referendum, then we as a people say, okay, our young people aren't coming to Alabama. We're not going to send our elite athletes to Alabama. We're not going to send them to Auburn. We're not going to send them to Ole Miss. And if we do, we're going to send them to HBCUs in those states.
0: Mm-hmm.
3: When the economic impact of the booster clubs and those records and those TV revenues and all that stuff start happening, it gives you leverage to now say, we need to talk about these policies. And we're not, you have to put pressure on elected officials from an economic base. And for the last 30 years, we as a people have not done that. We have not used wisdom as it relates to using economic leverage to generate social reform that's beneficial, not just mm-hmm. for Black people, but for all people.
0: Wow. Wow. Johnson, your thoughts, man.
4: Walt Tower just said a lot. One thing that Dr. King, and we have to understand is that Dr. King was majorly successful because he had a regional base. His regional base was Southern. That's where most of the pain that was inflicted on our people was gathered Southern, on the Southern end. We all know what happened when he came North, because there was a different type of mindset and a different type of resistance, if you will, to pain. We remember that in here in the North, the Black Panthers had us in the North, you know, and we had SNCC in the South. And I think that what we have to do is we have to take the same regional approach, not from a violent way. But I think we need to understand is what's happening to our people across the board. HBCUs are great and wonderful. However, our young people who are playing on these teams are looking at the bottom line of how I'm going to make it after college or during college. You know, we're not looking at this thing from a standpoint. You can go to an HBCU and somebody else can go to an Auburn and you're going to be a number one in your class and valedictorian or summa cum laude, magna cum laude at the HBCU.
0: Thank you, Lordy.
4: But
0: you
4: still won't get the job.
0: Yeah.
4: And I think that we need to be smart. I was looking at something, Dr. Weathers, that I think we ought to do. I agree so much with Reverend Moore. The fact is the matter, we are not cultivating our own candidates regionally, statewide, and nationally. If you remember, Barack Obama was vetted. And in the vetting of him, there was somebody who could speak to people across the aisle and across racial lines. And if we're going to do anything to create something, remember that one thing else that Dr. King did and the Southern Christian Leadership Conference did was they started cultivating their own candidates to run locally.
2: Right.
4: And we got to do that. And the key is we're allowing people to tell us who to vote for, and they don't even represent us well. But because they got the big D, we're going to go with them. And we wind out that those people are not representing us in the manner in which we need to be represented, i.e. Fetterman.
2: Right.
4: And I'm just leave that there.
0: No.
3: If I may.
0: No. You know, we've had a long talk. When Black clergy, now Black clergy political action, political outreach coalition, I shared with you my concerns with Fetterman when we interviewed Fetterman back in 2022. I had serious concerns with Fetterman. We originally in the primary, we endorsed Connor Lamb, and then later we we endorse Fetterman. And I remember what you said to me. You told me point blank. You said he was not a progressive. You said, I went to school with him. You didn't disparage him. You didn't villainize him. You just said, when you have wealth, you can dress up as a progressive. You got me. So, yeah, I'm going to back off of that. Something you said, I want to backtrack, right?
2: Before you leave Fetterman, one of the elite articles Inquirer today is Fetterman cast deciding vote against limiting Trump's war powers. Mm-hmm. Lead article in the paper today.
0: I don't knock progressives. You know, part of the ideology I embrace, parts of it I don't. I'm not going to knock a progressive. I will knock a person who's dressed up as a progressive. They are conservative and dressed in progressive clothing. You got me. Christian Cinema, right? The gentleman from West Virginia, I'm having a brain freeze, Manchin, right? And Fetterman. I will say this. What we're experiencing with the whole voter suppression that's taking place would not have happened if Christian Cinema, as well as Manchin, didn't hold up the John Lewis Act, right? Didn't hold it up, because if those two would have not held that legislation up, correct me if I'm wrong, those two didn't hold that legislation up, it could have got a vote. I'm not going to say it passed, but we could have had something, right? But they were progressive. Well, I'm not going to say Manchin. Christian Sinema ran as a progressive. She ran as a progressive, but her policies wasn't progressing Black and brown communities. I'll say that. But you said something, Pastor Walter, we're going to bypass the 30-second station break, about how we have to raise up our own candidates and have them run for office. Man, that triggered a memory, because I remember when I was in Chapel Hill, North Carolina, and Empowerment Incorporated, that's a nonprofit housing organization still in existence. I served on the board. The director approached me to run for city council. I'll never forget that. He approached me to run for city council. The only reason why I didn't run for city council in Chapel Hill, because I was in the process. My wife and I, we with our young family at the time, we bought a house in Durham. So we were transitioning from Chapel Hill, North Carolina, to Durham, North Carolina. Had that move not taken place, I would have ran for city council or town council in Chapel Hill. I would have had their backing. It's a possibility that I would have won one of those seats. But the only reason why I bring that up, not to put the focus on me, but you are absolutely correct. We are not raising up leaders that's going to represent our community. We're just going with the slate that's been given to us.
2: Right.
0: Yeah.
2: And we don't hold them accountable once they get in.
4: Not at all.
2: Now, that is one thing that Bill Gray did. Not because I work for him, but one of the things he did, he always kept his relationship with the clergy, always. And he would have breakfast, and he would not let a month or two go by. He said, Bill, it's time now to get the clergy together. I don't have anything particular I want to say, but I want to see if they have any questions or anything they need to, ask me about what I'm doing and any kind of legislation. So we had that relationship, but we don't have one elected official that once they get elected, I don't know of one in Philadelphia that comes back. And if they come back, it's when they get ready to run for reelection. And we let them get away with it. And somehow or another, we've got to put a period and say, listen, you've got to agree to meet with us, because they get busy, but we got to reach a reasonable number with them that you're going to come back and meet with us. If not, then we're not going to support you, because you got to hold us. We're going to hold you accountable.
4: We'll hold you accountable.
2: Right. And I don't care what color they are. If they don't represent us, vote them out.
0: Mm-hmm. Yeah. This time period of, I will only see you when it's an election year. Oh, now to the point where if they don't think that you have any political might, they don't even take time to even meet with you.
4: Right, right. I think When I was pastor of Tenley Temple, State Representative Jordan Harris was good with meeting with the clergy in his district, and he was also good in. And this is before he got higher up in state senate. But he always would say to us, clergy members, and it was a very diverse group. He would always say to us, "Let me take your temperature and see exactly what's hot and what's cold."
0: Right. That's a great approach.
4: And he would say, tell me what I'm doing right. Tell me what's on your mind. Tell me how I can help you. And this was off election years. So he didn't just come around at election time, but he always wanted to take the temperature to see where we were, what was going on. I remember that when the stadium downtown was being proposed, he sat down with us and told us exactly what he felt and how we felt and what was the pros and what was the cons. And I appreciated that. Mm-hmm. Even though it was a city council issue, believe it or not, if there was going to be a pass or a fail, it still would impact state dollars and state contracts. And how did that go with minority contractors and stuff like that? So, you know, Dr. Moore is right. We've got to hold folk accountable from city council to the Senate. But I think the one thing that Pastor Walltower is saying is the one thing that I love about Pastor Walltower is he's always been saying that we, not the fact of HBCUs, but just the fact that we got to get our kids in higher education, period.
2: Right.
4: Period. Yeah.
0: Mm-hmm.
4: And we've got to hold some of these institutions accountable to say, listen, if you're not going to do this, that, and the third, yeah, we are going to quote unquote boycott you, or however we're going to do. Because let me tell you something, though, the worst thing publicity that any institution can get is bad publicity, unless you're in the White House, You don't care.
0: Yeah, I like that. Hey, Pastor Robert Johnson, I'm just, you know, so glad that, you know, when you were at Tenley Temple, that you met with Rep. Jordan Harris, that great Sigma brother of ours. But I just wanted to, you know, let you know that. And I'm going to stop right there.
4: Yeah, but he always had to come to an alpha first. But that's okay. You go ahead.
0: That's when you watching a brother rival. We've been doing this since 2006. And it hasn't let up since 2006. Even when I jump and bring Walltower in, he still come out swinging. Pastor, where do we go from here? You got Project 2025 that's being implemented. We don't have a project that's being implemented. Right. You have the whole concept of the immigration situation that's taking place at the border. We don't have a plan. We don't have a project. This plan has been in the works since, as Walltower said, this and Pastor Robert Johnson, this didn't happen overnight. We have about 4 minutes left. Where do we go from here with no plan?
2: So I think if we look at Project 2025, Donald Trump right now is simply the flag that's implementing most of those things. And much of what he is doing now is being institutionalized so that if a Republican gets elected the next time, God forbid, mm-hmm. that Project 2025 is going to go on. Mm-hmm. I think we need to develop our own 2025 program plan, and we need to get a commitment to follow that. And we've mentioned Dr. Johnson and all have mentioned some of those things as we have gone through, you know, this immigration, economic development, schooling, you know, where do we stand on those issues? And I do know that when we look at economics and we put our weight behind stuff, it does make a difference. We look at Target is still feeling the weight right now. still mm-hmm. feeling the weight of our withdrawal. But then what are we going to do that? You know, mm-hmm. we want more than people on the cash register. You know, we got to say, okay, let's look at your top structure here. We want some of our people up there in the top structure of your organization where the decisions about a lot of things are being made. And it's so much so that the president of our senior counselor mentioned the other night that he was out, had to get a few things, and the only thing open was Target. But he said, no, I can't go in there because we are boycotting them. I mean, we've got to institutionalize stuff that we are for and that we're against so that our people don't cross the line if they don't need to or should.
0: Yeah. In closing out, we have 2 minutes. In closing out, Pastor Moore, this is an ongoing conversation. You said they have Project 2025. Wall Tower, Johnson, you want to chime in? Got 2 minutes. Want to chime in? Is it fair to say that Tavis Smiley was on the cusp of something when he had the State of Black America? Remember, he used to have that. Is it good for us to take a look at it to see is that literature that could be a starting point, or is it that we just need to come up with a whole different plan? Just 30-second response, Johnson and Waltower, and we're going to bring it to a close.
4: I think we ought to take the pulse up of Black America and see where we are. Are we flatlined, or are we weak, or are we robust?
0: Wow, so you're basically saying, are we in inpatient care, hospice care, or head into the morgue?
4: Yeah.
0: Wow. Walt out.
3: Life support.
0: Wow. Wow. Wow. Life support. Well, listen, we're going to stop right here. And you know what? It's going to snow tomorrow because Walt Tower, Johnson, myself, we've all been cordial to each other. Amen, amen.
3: Only because Pastor Moore was in the house.
0: Yes. Yeah, yeah.
3: Moore was the referee. Yes.
0: Pastor Moore kept it straight. He's one of the pastoral fathers. He kept us straight. We didn't want to get the switch. So thank you. Thank you, Pastor Moore, for joining us on Conversation Unplugged on WWDB. 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

0: A very blessed Monday morning to all. Thank you for joining me on Morning Light on WWDB. This is Scott Borsky. It is such an honor to be with you at the beginning of this brand new week with dreams and goals and aspirations. It is going to be a good week. It is going to be, as far as Frank sings, a good day.
1: Okay. I'm about to

acknowledge that God is with us everywhere that we are. The Lord is our shepherd. We shall not want. Sing with the beautiful Leanna Crawford on her Still Waters, Psalm 23.

I wanted to remind you that in my synagogue without walls, there are so many events each and every month. The next one is this coming Sunday, the last Sunday in March, March the 29th, for our chocolate Seder here in South Jersey for kids of all ages to celebrate the Passover season. Lots of chocolate representing all of the items on the regular Seder plate, open to any religion, any tradition, any background you are. Join. It's always a highlight of the year. Go on my socials of Facebook or Instagram and get all the information. But it is this Sunday coming afternoon here in South Jersey in Cherry Hill. It will be a blast. So I look forward to seeing all of you, and we can and we can pray and learn and worship to God together. You know, we all have a purpose and mission in life. Sometimes, and most of the time, we don't know it, but as long as we acknowledge that God knows it, that is all that matters. Just to have faith, and God will expose it to us in God's time. Listen to Justin Bieber's beautiful Purpose.

So good morning on this Monday. It is a beautiful day. No matter what the weather is, we know it's beautiful. We know it's springtime. This is the first Monday of spring, the first full week of spring. So enjoy. Let the flowers bloom. Let your dreams bloom. Let your goals and aspirations bloom. Sing with Jason Crabb on his Good Morning Mercy.

at the beginning of the week, and obviously any day, but at least on Mondays, we should have an attitude of gratitude, knowing that this is the day the Lord has made. This is the week the Lord has made. This is the hour and the second that God has made. If you have an attitude of gratitude, that is going from one person to another. It is contagious to bring blessings to us all. Sing with Brandon Lake on his wonderful gratitude.

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We are blessed. You are blessed. If you don't think you're blessed, you don't realize all the wonders and miracles that God gives to us each and every day. And my friends, they don't have to be life changing. They don't have to be a new house, a new car, a new child. They can be something small where you can look up and say, God, I know that was you. And at the end of the day, when you count your blessings, you will realize that we all, and especially you, are a child of God. Sing with Cain on there. I'm so blessed.

join me. Be my friend. Like me on social media. I always love interacting with folks and bringing us together as we all journey down that road to God through the doors that God wants us to go through and the hallways that he wants us to go down. It is always an honor to be in contact with folks in any social media that you are on. I am on as well. So let's connect and we can share the love of God together. And all we say is we are messengers, sing God be the glory.

We all have the blessings in our life. We just don't realize it. And you know what else is a blessing as well? The negatives that we don't even know that is coming to our lives, our hearts, our souls, because God and his angels knock them away even before they get into our atmosphere, even before they get into our hearts. So many negatives come and God says, not today, Satan. In fact, lots of times I'm wearing shirts, I'm wearing hats that say spiritual things, and my favorite hat says, not today, Satan. And that is a wonderful acknowledgement that God shoos away all the negativity even before we realize it's meant for us. And that is definitely a blessing. Sing with Laura Story on her beautiful A Blessing.

This past weekend, I had the opportunity, like I do each week, to officiate weddings. That's one of the greatest honors that I have as a clergy and as a chaplain. And we realize at the wedding that when we're all standing together, it is not just a bride and groom that are getting married. It is a bride and a groom and God forming a relationship in their matrimony, in their wedding. So a marriage is not just between two, it's between three. We are God's beloved, and God is our beloved. Sing with Jordan Feliz on his Beloved.

0: 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Teens, college students, young professionals, parents, and grandparents are all asking each other, how do you read the Jewish Exponent?
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2: Did you give thanks to God yet this day, this beautiful Monday? We always speak about how many thousands and thousands of seconds we have in each day. Use as many as you can to thank God. And if you do, those blessings and those thank you, those attitudes of gratitude will be returned to you tenfold, a hundredfold. And you don't realize how much just saying thank you, God, affects your life, because God says, oh, he's talking to me. She's talking to me. Let's get those dreams and goals and aspirations going this week, going this day, going this hour. We are in a relationship with God. We speak with God. And after all, speaking with God is just another word for prayer. Never be turned away by that difficult word prayer. It just means having a conversation with God like you would have with anyone else in your life. And after all, don't we all want a God that we can speak to? Sing with Chris Tomlin on his Thank You, Lord.
3: Thank you, Lord, for the small things, like me and her on a porch swing.

So today on Monday, there will be people definitely in your life that you did not even know this morning, that you did not even know yesterday. And God doesn't put people in our lives haphazardly. There is a reason that God brings new people into our lives. Don't take them for granted, whether you're in a convenience store, a supermarket, at work, walking down the street, wherever you may be. People come into our lives for a reason. So if you love God, as Danny Gokey sings, if you love God, you love people.

What a difference this day will make when you have a conversation with God. Prayer makes a difference. Praying makes a difference. Our relationship with God makes a difference. There is no doubt about that. Prayer changes things, my friends. Sing with Ronnie Millsap on his wonderful What a Difference You've Made in My Life.

0: difference you've made in my life.
1: 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On that, my friends, have a very, very blessed day. I look forward to being with you tomorrow. And as we always, always say, pray more, worry less.
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0: hope you had a wonderful Thanksgiving and a time to give prayers and blessings for all that you do have in your life. I had a great weekend. It was great to spend time with family and friends. It was also great because I got to do something really fun with my husband. We went to the Lansdowne Theater and saw the band Renaissance. Now, a lot of people that I was talking to don't really remember the band, but if you remember the song Northern Lights, you might be able to find that, Eric, and play a little bit sometime during the segment. If you remember the song Northern Lights, that was probably one of their most popular, and it was their final history farewell, final of all final shows at the Lansdowne Theater, which it's a historic theater. It was absolutely gorgeous in Lansdowne, Delaware County, Pennsylvania. It first opened in June 1st of 1927, and then it went through huge renovations and just opened this year. And let me tell you, it is an absolutely fabulous theater. They have everything from Dave Koz and Friends for the Christmas Tour. They have Electric Light Orchestra with its former members, Lyle Lovett, John Hiatt coming up. They have some great tribute bands. They have Mickey Dolenz. You remember him from the Monkees and Graham Nash, and lots of kids events too. So if you're looking for something to do, it's worth the drive. We met so many great people, and it was just a fabulous theater to go see something different. Absolutely beautiful. So shout out to the Lansdowne Theater. Thank you so much for welcoming us there. It was absolutely wonderful. So there you go. Put that on your Christmas list. Speaking of Christmas lists, coming up at the top of our hour will be some fun tech gifts, because we're in, what, Cyber Monday, and this is supposed to be the great day for all the tech gifts. So that'll be in the beginning of our show. Towards the end of our show today, we'll be talking about managing your diabetes and how it can cause heart attacks and dealing with pharmacies at CVS. And then, of course, our friends at PETA will be joining us. You are listening to Tell Me More with Carol Holloway. I thank you for listening in again on Monday. As always, we are live right here at the WWDB studio, on the radio at 860 AM, on the podcast. The podcast will be up later on Odyssey. And you can always reach out to me on Instagram and Facebook. Just a reminder for anybody that was listening last week, or if you missed last week's Facebook interview, look it up under WWDB. For those of you that are dealing with Medicaid or Medicare and the Medicare Advantage, you really want to listen to my guest that was on, Rick Solofsky. He is the best person ever to break it down. And he also talks about the hospital rule that came out under the Trump administration the first time around, which was actually a good thing that Trump did. So go back and listen to that podcast or look it up on Facebook under WWDB. So to kick off the top of our show, of course, it's the holidays. So every week we're going to have to do some kind of fun holiday segment. And I am excited to bring on our very first guest on the show, Albert Lawrence, who is going to talk about holiday tech gifts that actually deliver. Lawrence is really knowledgeable in this market. He's a television personality, award-winning filmmaker, media entrepreneur, influencer, and he is experienced in covering like Comic-Con and Sundance, and he's also comfortable with the Oscars and the Emmys. So, wow, aren't we lucky? Albert graduated from Yale University and has worked in journalism and production throughout 10 countries for 20 plus years and interviewed like 200 plus subjects. And his video content has been viewed more than 40 million times across broadcast and digital platforms. And you might catch him as the correspondent on CBS's and Emmy award-winning show, The Henry Ford Innovation Nation. That's a great show, by the way. And he's also the host for National Geographic's Explorer Academy Adventures and producer host for tech and lifestyle live streams on Amazon Live. Oh, come on. He's going to have some great information and some fun tech gifts for us. Some of Albert's other collaborations that you might have been aware of include projects with Apple, Coca-Cola, Disney, NBC Universal Studios, Marvel Studios, MTV, Netflix, Samsung, Warner Brothers, Discovery. Oh my goodness. So like, hello. He's also lent his voice to the Television Academy Foundation, United Negro College Fund, UNICEF, Avon 39, The Walk to End Breast Cancer, and Equinox Cycle for Survival. So I am so delighted to bring Albert on board because I want to make this as stress-free as I can for everybody out there who is thinking about tech gifts. So let's bring Albert on now.
1: Hi, Albert.
2: Hello. How are you?
1: I'm great. Welcome to the show. I'm so happy you're here to help us break down tech gifts that people actually want this year.
2: Yes, yes. We only want the things that people really want.
1: Exactly. 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
1: Okay, so let's talk about our next gen essentials, our next gen kids.
2: Mm-hmm. 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
1: Wow, that's a pretty good deal, Albert.
2: Mm-hmm. Yes, that's a great deal. And you mentioned,
1: Go ahead. What else do we have?
2: Yeah, you mentioned kids, right? And so with kids, we know that one of our favorite things during the holiday season is to watch our kids open up those new toys. So I've got a gift that's fun and educational. This one is Terra by Batat. It's recognized for their award-winning remote control animal toys. And these toys have lifelike design and interactive details. So I'm not sure how you feel about snakes and spiders, but we've also got dinosaurs and sharks, like this rolling pill bug. There's this wall-climbing fly that is guaranteed to make the entire family, like, laugh and or squirm, depending on what your goal is. But I've also got the Bumper Dino playset, which is a 2-player remote control game. This one is wonderful for siblings or even solo gameplay. And these Terra RCs are excellent toys with a video game-like feel, but they don't have the screens. So really fun for kids. Adults can get their laugh on, too. And you can find the complete line at Target for under $35.
1: Oh, that's a good deal.
2: Mm-hmm. Excellent deal.
1: So now there's a lot of digital lighting companies and smart decor trends out there. And I've seen like the outdoor digital lighting, mm-hmm. you know, for a couple $100. Is that a good deal?
2: That's a good deal, but let me introduce you to a company called Govee. 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
1: So, Albert, at this time of year when you're talking about all these great digital and fun gaming gifts, mm-hmm. is it best to shop around, like you just said, at Govee or on Amazon? Do we find that they might lower their prices during, like, you know, the Black Friday and things like that?
2: I love that question so much. For me, what I love to do is when I want to do some price comparison, since it's so easy for us just to click around on the internet and to find those different prices, like, I would take a look at Govee.com, and I would also take a look over at Amazon and just see which one of those prices speak to you, because you're absolutely right. You might find some different deals.
1: So what about gaming? Is gaming not as big this year? You know, with all these fun gifts you're talking about, it doesn't really sound like there's like heavy duty gaming going on this year.
2: Well, look, gaming is always going to be top notch, right? Like there's such a gaming culture, a gaming community that season to season, year to year, gaming is always going to be there. But there are also so many other tech solutions and different things that are drawing our attention as well. So actually, it's funny. I love that you asked about gaming because in thinking about digital, whether our creativity or our adventure is like taking us to games or maybe we're traveling, the Western Digital My Passport portable hard drive, this one is a perfect storage companion for that on-the-go lifestyle. So as the name suggests, the hard drive works with USB-C devices, so you've got that hassle-free connectivity without having to switch cables. So maybe you are storing some of your games on here, but you can store up to 6 terabytes on some of these devices, and it can hold up to 600 hours of high-definition video. Or if you are someone who is the family photographer, you can be very, very broad with the amount of photos that you're taking because you can store up to 1.5 million photos on this drive. 1.5 million photos. So, you know, this makes sure that your important documents, that your games are securely stored and within your reach. You can pick up these models starting at just under $80.
1: Wow. I mean, with over 1 million photos, you're going to spend half your life looking at them.
2: I know that post-holiday photo editing is also really, really something.
1: Wow. So you gave us some great places to go shopping. Mm. For our listeners, I mean, these are some great suggestions. Where can we go if we, you know, if we just want to say, you know, like Albert talked about all these great digital gifts. Is there one place where we can go and look at them all, or should we just individually go to the places like T-Mobile and Govee and all those places?
2: Look, I want to do some of that work for you, so we put it all together for you over at tipsontv.com. You can find out information about every single item I talked about today.
1: Oh, awesome. Tipsontv.com. Albert, thank you so much for spending a little bit of time with us and wrapping up some holiday shopping. I can't believe I'm saying that like right now.
2: Can you believe where the time has gone? But thank you for having me and have a very happy holiday.
1: You too. Thank you. Bye-bye.
2: Bye-bye.

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0: All right. PETA has been so busy. They have been such a regular here on our show. And ethical people for the ethical treatment of animals, PETA, for those of you that don't know, always bring us something that we really need to pay attention to. And this time we're talking about cats, and I couldn't understand why cats would be important. But most people would never risk a beloved family member's life, but everyday people who love their cats allow them to roam outside unsupervised, not realizing all the dangers that are out there for these animals. Plus, they can contract parasites and fatal diseases by being attacked by other animals. So, it's really important that we pay attention to our cats. And if cats are left to fend for themselves, they often don't make it past 5 years old, which I was really surprised when I read that. So whether they're homeless or part of a family, all cats are domesticated. They're not bobcats. They're not cougars. We have bobcats in our neighborhood. And they rely on us to keep them safe and provide them with basic necessities, including food, water, shelter, and veterinary care. And that's why PETA is here to urge people to keep their cats indoors to keep them safe and never walk away from an animal in distress. So joining us now is Sarah McFarland. She is a PETA spokesperson. She oversees PETA's outreach and content for its faith-based division based in Texas. McFarland has worked in the professional Christian ministry before joining PETA's staff in 2024. She's been here before. And she shares her home with three adopted cats. And I happen to have an adopted cat, too, that I got out of an animal shelter. That's the only place I get my cats. So let's bring Sarah on board and find out what she has to say. Hi, Sarah. It's always nice to have PETA here. We just talked with you last week, so it's always fun.
1: Wonderful. We love it.
0: All right. So we're talking about one of my favorite things, cats. What's going on with cats, and what are some surprising dangers cats face when they're allowed to be outdoors and unattended?
1: Yes, so it's always important to remember our cats depend on us to keep them safe. And every moment a cat is allowed to roam outside unattended, they face potentially deadly risks like speeding cars and diseases and parasites and even, shockingly, attacks from cruel people. So letting cats outside unattended is really like playing Russian roulette with their lives, which is why the safest place for cats is always indoors.
0: Well, see, I always thought we have a cat and she's an indoor cat dying to get outside. But I've had cats that were indoor, outdoor cats. I always thought it was good to have them outside because it gives them more of what they're used to.
1: Well, the most important thing to remember about our cats is they're not big cats. They're not tigers or bobcats or cougars. You know, over thousands of years, cats have been domesticated and manipulated to depend on humans. So it's up to us to make sure that they have their necessities, their food, their water, their veterinary care, everything they need. And cats outside face so many dangers and so many threats that keeping them inside is absolutely the best thing for them, because on average, cats who are allowed to go outside, their lifespan is only between 3 to 5 years. But cats who are kept inside where they belong, they can live 20 plus years.
0: Huh. I did not know that. Mm-hmm. And one of the main reasons we do keep our cat inside is because we have a hawk in the neighborhood.
1: Yeah, exactly.
0: So if someone witnesses cruelty to animals, what should they do?
1: Well, always remember, a quick call to the authorities can literally mean the difference between life and death for any animal in danger. And we urge people, never ignore an animal in distress or any suspicious activity you might see or hear. So if you hear gunshots, or if you suspect somebody is leaving out tainted cat food in your area, or if there are a lot of reports of cats going missing, we urge everybody, alert police or animal control immediately. Make helping that cat a priority. And if you're able to safely document the cruelty, do that as well and hand that over to police or animal control. And of course, we can also help prevent this abuse by urging our friends and our family members, our neighbors, everybody we know with a cat to keep their cats indoors.
0: Okay, so let me circle back real quick, because we talked about cats being outside, but a lot of people keep their dogs outside, and wouldn't they be affected by the same kinds of diseases?
1: They are, yes. Oh, absolutely. They face the same threats that cats are facing. So when dogs are left outside, or any animals left outside, they are so susceptible to, you know, parasites and viruses, upper respiratory infections, and they also are at risk for cruel humans as well.
0: So, okay, so we should be more careful with our dogs too. But absolutely. here's a big question for you. I know somebody who does a trap, neuter, release program, otherwise known as TNR, you know, where they trap the cats, feral cats, and then they spay or neuter them, and then they release them back into the wild. Is that a good idea or a bad idea?
1: That is not the answer, unfortunately, to the homeless animal crisis in this country. We always have to remember that whether they're homeless or part of a family, all cats are domesticated. They depend on humans for everything. And TNR is what these programs are called. That for cats really means trap, neuter, and re-abandon. And they're just turned out in the wild, and they're guaranteed to have short and miserable lives outside. And when cats are released outdoors, of course, they suffer from dehydration and starvation. And like we talked about, parasites and upper respiratory infections. And these poor cats, they're not given veterinary care. So they're left outside to suffer and die slowly from these illnesses. And of course, something else that we have to remember too, if a cat isn't a victim, a cat is a predator. So on average, a cat outside will kill 250 birds and other animals every single year. So PETA definitely does not support TNR programs. It's not the solution for homeless cats at all.
0: What about the cats that we get? I know my time is limited today, but what about the cats that we get that have been picked up off the street, the feral cats that are at the SPCA? I mean, I have one and she's a love. Are they safe?
1: Well, it's definitely, it's shelters always evaluate animals. Most shelters will evaluate animals before putting them up for adoption. So if next time you're at the shelter wanting to adopt a new family member, just be sure to ask behavioral questions, you know, the background of the cat, how is this cat with other cats, if you have other cats in your home. So just really knowing the backstory and who the cat is, and they should be able to help you with that.
0: Because there are so many feral cats out on the street.
1: Yeah.
0: I think my time is limited with you today, and I'm so bummed because I love cats.
1: Yeah, me too. I have three.
0: I always have a cat. Real quick, if cats are picked up off the street, the feral cats do, and like I know some shelters are no-kill shelters. Are most of them kill shelters, how do we know if we find like a litter of cats on the street and we turn them in?
1: Well, the most important thing to do is to turn in animals. And while no kill sounds good, unfortunately, no kill shelters are contributing to the homeless crisis in this country. There are an estimated 70 to 80 million homeless cats and dogs in this country alone. And unfortunately, what we need to do, of course, is spay and neuter our cats, but so many people aren't doing that. People are buying from breeders. People are going to pet stores and buying animals. And we have all of these homeless dogs and cats who need homes. So that's the most important thing we can do, is always adopt, never buy an animal.
0: I agree with you 100% on that. Mm-hmm. So are there some other things that we need to know? Even when our cats are indoors, they can still get sick. Can they get sick because a dog has been outside and might have picked something up and brought it inside? Or are those diseases not transferable?
1: That can happen.

0: looking to adopt, say, you know, if it's safe, I would love to adopt one or how many of these cats. But I would say always consult animal control, always consult a professional, veterinary professional, and they'll be able to help.
1: Sarah, do you have statistics on how many cats are on the street, or is that just like impossible to do?
0: Well, we do estimate for dogs and cats. I don't have the specifics on cats per se, but dogs and cats, we estimate there are 70 to 80 million homeless dogs and cats in the United States alone. And this, the only way we're going to combat this is by spaying and neutering our cats, and always, always, always keep your cats indoors.
1: And at the top of the segment, you said that sometimes they get poisoned or shot or burnt. People actually do that?
0: Yes. Every single day we hear multiple reports. Yeah. From people abusing cats or dogs or whoever is outside. This is a serious problem. So it's not only are they in danger from traffic and illnesses, but there are so many cruel people out there who we get reports every single day are torturing animals, abusing animals. And so that's why always keep your cats inside. You never know what kind of threats they're going to face outdoors.
1: And can you tell me how you managed to partner up with actor Jaden Martell for the Here Kitty Kitty video?
0: Oh, you know, I don't actually have the specifics on our partnership, but it's a great video. Everybody needs to see that.
1: It is a great video, and it'll definitely get people to change their minds, which we can find on the PETA website. So for those of us that want more information and listeners, it depicts four examples of real life cat killings, like if you can stomach it, across the U.S. to help encourage cat people, humans, how to keep their felines inside. It's definitely a go-to watch, and we'll put the link up here.
0: And definitely share it too. Everybody needs to see it.
1: Yeah, it definitely should be shared. So there's so many horror stories, and you give some great suggestions on the PETA website for how to keep your cats happy, healthy, and safe indoors. So for our listeners that are just tuning in and hearing us talk about cats, where can we go for more information, Sarah?
0: So just come on over to our website, PETA.org. We have all the tips you need to make an enriched and fulfilled indoor life for your cat. We also have all the information you need on the homeless crisis and what we can do to help homeless animals.
1: Awesome. Thank you so much for joining us. We always welcome PETA here. Thanks, Sarah.
0: Thank you so much.
1: All right, Sarah, we really appreciate you. We appreciate PETA. They have been so busy. They are calling me every week to ask me if they can come on the show. And I know that you get tired of hearing it, but sometimes these topics are really, really good. Well, actually, they all are good. So I'm a cat lover and a dog lover. And let me tell you, for people that aren't sure about getting a pet, and they're thinking about one for Christmas, just be really, really careful, or the holidays, I should say, because we have so many different ones. Just be really, really careful. The good thing about a cat is that you don't have to hurry up to get home, to let them out, to feed them, because they're kind of self-caring in a way. Even though it's our responsibility to take good care of them, you can be gone all day and even overnight, and a cat will not mess up your house. And you can put plenty of food out and they'll be fine. Whereas a dog, you have to come home, you have to feed them, you have to time your time away. And for a lot of people, especially when it's a puppy and you want to go away for the day, you might have to invest in paying, a dog sitter to come to your house to at least let your dog out and feed it. So things to consider during the holidays. Well, let's take another quick commercial break as we're getting ourselves all ramped up into the holiday season. When we come back, we're going to have medical minutes because we're going to talk about diabetes and heart attacks and why it's so important to pay attention to your health during the holidays. You're listening to Tell Me More with Carol Holloway, and we will be right back.
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2: All right. Welcome back to Medical Minutes. We've missed that for a couple weeks on our show. We wrapped up our book series. We had one more book, but trying to coordinate with the author has been really, really tough. So we'll probably start for the winter, especially if we're going to have a dastardly winter with lots of snow and you're indoors. Well, we're going to start another book series for the winter season, most likely. Okay, so here we are. We just had Thanksgiving. You probably all overate. Way too much food, you know, unbutton the pants or you wear the stretchy pants. And now we're getting into the holiday season, New Year's, so many holidays going on. And if you have diabetes, if you're pre-diabetic, if you're dealing with that or a family member, it can be really difficult to make conscious, good decisions on what to eat at this time. I don't always. Like this year, I was really careful, just a small little spoonful of everything. And I was very happy to have done that instead of overstuffing. So joining us now will be Dr. Roberts. And she is an avid advocate for taking control of diabetes without giving up all the good stuff during the holiday. And I think that's really important that we make sure that we pay attention. You know, last month was National Diabetes Month, but I was way too busy that I couldn't even get it on. So I'm really happy to bring Dr. Roberts on board now to talk about diabetes awareness and what we should do. Dr. Renee Roberts, just so you know, of Oak Street Health, part of the CVS Health Family Network of Primary Care Centers for Adults on Medicare. And again, going back to that Medicare situation, if you didn't listen to last week's book, Decoding Medicare and the Health Crisis, we did three books in one with Rick Solovsky, and he will even send you free books if you go back and listen to that recording and get his information. I actually had people request them already. Dr. Roberts really wants you to know how to manage this difficult time. So let's bring her on board right now.
3: Well, you know, the holidays are tempting. Mac and cheese, pumpkin pie, you know, all the fattening stuff. You know what I mean.
4: Of course.
3: and it makes our health higher at risk for people that are even borderline diabetes. So what are some of the biggest challenges older adults with diabetes can face during these holidays?
4: Yeah, I think, you know, there's lots of challenges that older adults can face this time of year, particularly if you're dealing with a chronic condition like diabetes. So there's lots of temptation with foods that are high in sugar, foods that are high in starches, and carbohydrates. So that can definitely have an impact on one's health. The other thing that I like to bring up, too, which I think is just equally important, is the disruption to your daily routine. Think about it. We're doing traveling, we might be on a plane or going by car or train and spending time away from home. We might forget to pack your medication or even take your medication or not have access to regular nutritious meals, and that can pose some health risks. And of course, you know, particularly for older adults, this time of year can be very isolating. You know, the holidays are supposed to be a happy time, but if you're dealing with a chronic condition or physical mobilities that does not allow you to leave your home as easily as you'd like. A lot of older adults are dealing with isolation and oftentimes can develop depression or anxiety.
3: Does that contribute to diabetes?
4: Oh, it absolutely can. I mean, just think about it. If you're not feeling your best, or if you've got a depressed mood, most of us are not going to be reaching for a salad. A lot of us like to eat things that are make us feel good, or that comfort food. And those are often the foods that can be higher in sugars and starches.
3: Okay, so we're kind of on a two-month run here from Thanksgiving clear through to the New Year. So let's focus on food because it's a food fest for the next 2 months for a lot of people. So what are some easy swaps that families or individuals can make to either support their loved one or control their own diabetes?
4: Yes, there's lots of healthy swaps that you can use this time of year. You know, let's start with the vegetables. I always like to encourage using roasted veggies or even steaming your vegetables as opposed to eating things that might be a little bit heavier, such as candied yams or the casseroles. I also encourage patients, and not just patients, but their family members as well, to support them to utilize herbs and fruits. So things like garlic, lemons, limes, oranges, all of these things provide a ton of flavor and seasoning to food without the added harmful effects of salt and sugar.
3: Okay, so those are some pretty easy swaps. It's, you know, it's kind of hard because a lot of people don't always like vegetables. So making them tasty is probably the best thing that you can do. And
4: yes.
3: I like your idea with herbs because that helps.
4: Mm-hmm.
3: So tell us why it's important to treat like the whole person when managing diabetes, and how your team and you help patients do that.
4: Yes, well, you know, navigating chronic conditions such as diabetes really is a team-based approach. I'll always remind patients, it's not just the care I provide as your physician, but we also need to take care of your social well-being and your emotional well-being, not just during the holidays, but definitely throughout the year as well. So we like to use a team-based approach at Oak Street Health. You know, patients will see me, but we also utilize the expertise of our medical social workers, behavioral health specialists, and community health workers to help provide wraparound care, particularly during this time of year.
3: So when we're dealing with all this, and the whole person is important, you talk about maybe forgetting medications and things like that.
4: Mm-hmm.
3: A lot of people are managing their diabetes with the GLP-1s. What happens if you're missing your doses or you forget to pack your medications? How will that affect you?
4: Well, I think with regards to the GLP-1s, I think you're referring to the once per week injectables that many people are using for diabetes. It's best if you run into an issue or if you forget to give your healthcare provider, your physician, nurse practitioner, physician assistant a call to see how they can best guide you. If you have access to it or able to get access, it's not a bad idea to pick up and take that dose as soon as you are able to. But of course, I always encourage patients to check with their healthcare provider first.
3: Now, you have some nice YouTube videos that help people walk through the market and select the right foods. What made you do that?
4: Oh, well, you know what? This is, you know, being a physician is absolutely fantastic, but my reach and what I do goes beyond the exam room. This really is about keeping our communities healthy and providing them with the education and the tools they need to make healthy choices so that they can live happier lives.
3: Excuse me, I had a little cough going on there. So where can our listeners go for more information?
4: Yes, if you're interested in learning more about Oak Street Health or you would even like to schedule a visit with us, we just encourage people to pick up the phone. You can dial 855-337-0583.
3: Where can are there Oak Street facilities around us here?
4: Yes, there are Oak Street Health facilities in the Philly area. You can always check us out online as well to find out the location that's nearest you.
3: Oh my gosh, thank you so much for your help today.
4: You're welcome.
3: Hey, bye-bye.
4: Bye-bye.
2: So sorry, I was fading out there. I'm having a little bit of a coughing attack. Sorry about that, everyone. In our next healthcare segment, you know, our community pharmacy is on the front line of healthcare. But with many patients' expectations rising, its future is at an inflection point. I mean, it's really trying to understand our pharmacies and trying to get more out of our pharmacies as we are starting to deal with higher healthcare costs and questions that we have going on. So let's talk about what pharmacies can do for us. We have our expert coming on to talk with us, and Lucille Aceta will be joining us, and Edwin McGee. Edwin McGee is from PharmD, CVS Pharmacy Manager, and Lucille has all kinds of MBAs and MPHs, and she's CVS's Health Chief Pharmacy Officer. Pharmacies are so essential to our health and wellness. I've always been a firm believer in talking to the pharmacist. Even when you have something as simple as a cold, they can direct you to some of the best things that you can take for what your symptoms are. And CVS's Health's 2025 RX report is out, and it's showing so many interesting things. Let's see what Lucille goes over with us and what Edwin goes over with us. And I have some of their statistics. Let's bring them on board now, and let's talk about this pharmacies and the health report.
5: Hi, Carol.
3: Well, hello, Edwin. Hello, Lucille. Thank you for joining us this afternoon. How are you both?
5: We're doing great. Thank
6: you. Fantastic.
3: Great. Well, you know, I love when CVS comes on, and people have come to look at places like CVS as more than just like our drugstore, our pharmacy store. There's so much more that we can do. And Lucille, recently a report came out. Could you give us a little background on what some of the key findings were?
5: Yes. The survey, this annual survey, really provided three concepts. One is patients truly, really trust their pharmacist. They also want in-person care by the pharmacy team over digital, and they also want expanded care and services from their local community pharmacy. And as a pharmacist, this truly resonates with what we see each and every day in our pharmacies.
3: I agree with you. I think that the pharmacist, I've been saying it for years, get to know your pharmacist. They can answer so many more questions, especially when you're on a lot of medication. So, Edwin, you're on the front lines of patient care. What opportunities are you seeing right now in the pharmacy industry?
6: Well, what I'm seeing right now is that pharmacy is just is growing and it's changing, and we have to change with it. Patients prefer in-person care. Just from our report, it showed that 80% prefer that. So that's 8 out of 10 people that are coming in that need that service. And so what does that mean is that, one, we're trusted, two, we're reliable, and three, we're the most accessible.
3: Do you need more schooling for pharmacy? I mean, is it like a 4-year program? Is it an 8-year program? I'm just curious.
6: Well, it just really depends on, like, the program that you go into. Every school have a different program and has different requirements. For me, I did undergrad, and then I went into a 3-year program, and I went year-round. So I pretty much gave up on my summers just so I could be in school completely. So it was pretty awesome, but then there's some programs that offer a 4-year program. So it just really just depends.
3: Because I always thought it was a very interesting job. But, Edwin, let me ask you this. How is technology going to affect your job, and how will it still provide excellent care to patients?
6: Carol, let me tell you, technology has actually improved that work-life balance for me. And one of the things that we implemented that I just love so much is our voicemail callback system. And so what that means is patients can, when they call in now, they actually leave a voicemail, and we return their voicemail back. And that takes away from all the phones ringing, because sometimes, like, I've been in positions where we have more lines ringing than we actually have people to answer them, not to mention we might have somebody on the front counter, someone that needs consultation. So that new voicemail system allows us to be able to prioritize the person that's in front of us, and so that way we can be able to return the phone call back.
3: Awesome. I've used the system, so I know it works excellently. So, Lucille, the report found that 75% of retail pharmacy professionals aspire to provide more care for their patients, and 70% of patients believe that their local pharmacy should be able to provide healthcare services when primary care isn't available, or, you know, they don't want to go to that urgent care place. How is CVS responding to that finding?
5: You know, Carol, traditionally, pharmacists were known to just dispense medications and provide counseling. But really, we have a lot of expanded services. Immunizations is one of them. Over 15 different vaccines we can provide to patients. We can also test for certain illnesses, and we can also prescribe for certain therapies. So we're really working with public advocacy programs and public policy changes to continue to expand the role of the pharmacist and the technician. And because we know that they're considered pillars in the community and these expanded services are needed and the scope of the profession is growing.
3: Wow, that's a lot. And the report is there. I've looked at the report. So this brings to mind a question, you know, and I jumped ahead, Edwin, and I did ask you about somebody considering a career in pharmacy because I thought it was a great opportunity for people to expand. Do you still agree? It's a great career?
6: Oh, yes, I definitely do. I love it. I'm where I'm supposed to be. I love being able to make an impact in the community. Like, it's something that I strive for. And, like, my patients, like, they love it, too. Like, they look forward to, like, coming by and being able to, like, to be able to speak to me. Like, even when I'm out, it's like, oh, my God, I'm just so glad you're here. I have so many questions that I need to ask, and I know I can be able to count on you. So, I mean, it's so rewarding. It's a great feel.
3: I absolutely agree with the field. I think it's awesome. But I have a question. You know, going on right now, they're talking about a lot of people's medications going up. They're talking about, you know, increased insurance prices. How is CVS going to help keep their customers calm? And what can they do to help a customer that comes in and finds out all of a sudden their prescription either is not available to them or the price has doubled?
5: I would say, Carol, you know, that in-person care that we provide, we can also work with the patient. They know that they can trust us to give them the right answers to the medication questions that they have, and that pharmacists can also support them with any type of question they have around the price.
3: Because I do know that CVS will work with people when they come in when something like that's happened. They will try to offer options, and I know that they've called the insurance companies. I mean, you guys go above and beyond to help your patients and people when they come into CVS. So I know firsthand that you guys are excellent. So for people that are listening right now and say, you know, I still want to go get my vaccines, I still want to go get my flu shots, you know, will CVS still give those?
6: Yes, absolutely. The time is now. 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We prioritize walk-ins. 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
3: And that was my next question. And where would people go if they not just want to go to CVS.com, but if they want to read this report, Lucille?
5: Well, Carol, they could go to CVS.com/Rx-report.
3: Awesome. Well, thank you both for joining us today and sharing some more information about how our local CVS and our pharmacies can do so much more than what we think they can. Thank you both.
5: Thank you, Carol.
3: Have a great day.
6: You too.
2: And let me tell you, your pharmacy is one of the first lines of defense, and utilize them. People forget how much they can utilize their pharmacies. So I want to thank our guests that were on today, and I want to tell you what's coming up next week, because the family that dances together can boost your mood, keep your habits healthy. So we're going to have lifestyle expert and TV host Kathy Bracco here next week. I think I'm saying her name correctly. But you know what? I'll ask her when I talk to her next week. So that's going to be a lot of fun to find out about that. And we are also going to be talking about, I don't know if I'll have it ready for next week, but other things, you know, we're talking about health during the holidays. Did you know the most amount of heart attacks happen during the holidays, believe it or not? So we're going to be talking about the holidays again, and we're going to get into the triple threat of this season of the early flu, the RSV, and the COVID that are back, and they're breaking early this year. So I definitely want to talk to everybody about that, because you don't want to miss out on your holiday vacation, your holiday time with your family, because you have this going on in your life. I mean, you just don't want to... I've been sick for like a couple of weeks now with a cough. You know, I had a sinus infection. Turns out that a lot of people that I've talked to have had sinus infections. So if you're starting to feel out of sorts, like I am today, make sure that you take care of yourself. Make sure that you do the things that you need to do to keep yourself in the best possible health during the holiday season. And listen, folks, I know you don't want to miss the Christmas party, but if you're sick, stay away. We don't want you there. And no offense to you, we love you, but we don't want you there to get everybody else sick. And that's what's really important. So, and one more thing that we're going to be doing next week is we're going to be doing another piece of our holiday glow for the Christmas segment. So we'll have our guests with us next week to be able to talk about what we can do to be our best during the holidays, especially cooking. We talked about that last week, you know, cooking during the holidays, and that's a constant running theme as well. So for everybody out there, a couple of things that I just want to say before I give you my words of wisdom. I've so graciously asked Eric to play Northern Lights for you, which he'll play as I'm going off air. A lot of people, I found that people don't really remember the band Renaissance. They were fabulous. They were kind of under the radar. They made it bigger here in the United States, but not as big as some of the bands you know. And when I went with my husband to listen to the history at the Lansdowne Theater, newly renovated, newly opened this year, I have to say the history and who they connected with, the bands, they were integral with the Beatles, with Yes, with Karen Carpenter, with a whole bunch of other people that out there. So we're going to play the song for you, so you know, and make sure you go online and check out the Lansdowne Theater, worth the drive. We drove over an hour to get there, and it was worth every bit of it. So my words of wisdom before we play Renaissance and the song Northern Lights is by Peg Bracton. Gifts of time and love are surely the basic ingredients of a truly Merry Christmas. Have a great week, everyone. Pay it forward. Do something nice for someone.

0: Relax, you look absolutely dashing in that purple tie. Ready to harness the world?
1: You bet, Daisy. I'm ready as I'll ever be. And might I say, your purple tie really pops with your vest.
0: Thanks. I almost went with a cape, but didn't want to come across as pretentious.
1: Nonsense. Anyone in our line of work should rock a cape.
0: You might be onto something, Max.
1: Phew, so here we go. 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
0: Right. 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
0: Born ready. Let's go.
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12: Good morning, America. How are you? It may not be morning when you're listening, and you may not be in America, but wherever you are, I'm wishing you morning, because morning is a time for a new day, opportunity. you know, perhaps some sunshine. You know, a lot of good things happen in the morning. So a good morning, even if it's not morning to you. I'm excited about today's show. We have our guest today is Nick. You'll meet him in a minute. And Matt Wampler is back, founder and CEO of ClearCogs, who was on one of our previous shows, and he's going to co-host with us today. Good morning, Matt.
13: It's the beginning of my hostile takeover of the Founders Forum.
12: Here we go. He's an aggressive entrepreneur. And we have Nick Martin with us. I'll formally introduce Nick in a minute. But in the meantime, I want to talk to you guys, because I know you both like the subject about AI. It's on everyone's tongues these days. You know, it's changing every day. So and on your show, Matt, you got to talk about a little bit what you're seeing. Let's start with Nick this time. I usually start with the co-host, but let's start with Nick because you have a little different view of AI and where it's going. So what are your thoughts?
14: Yeah. Well, thanks for having me, Mark. Matt, good to see you. For me, as a entrepreneur, somebody who I think I consider myself tech savvy, it feels like it's the first time in my life where I'm starting to feel behind on a subject because AI is moving so quickly. And so I started talking to one of my business advisors, some of my friends that are more in the AI space of like, how do I just stay up to date on this? And I started listening to a lot of podcasts because that's how I get information on business ideas and on AI. And some really interesting stuff's coming out right now in terms of, I'm sure people, if they follow the space, have heard of like agentic AI and having agents to do things. And those are mostly limited to different applications. So you're talking to Salesforce, you're talking to whatever platform, but there hasn't been anything yet that talks to all of them and really acts as that assistant to you, like you log into your computer and you say, I have a business meeting here and I need to book travel, look at my customer list and see how much money I have in the bank all in one thing. That's called Model Context Protocol or MCP. And they're starting to get into the space. Anthropic with Claude is starting to, is the pioneer behind this. And we're starting to get into some really interesting territory. So
13: do you think that's the future? Do you think it's going to be a one model that you deal with that outsources everything? Or do you think we're going to have different agents that I'm going to interface with based on what I want?
14: I think where it seems to be going is you'll still have those agents that represent the individual apps, but then say, carbon reform or your company ClearCogs would have its own customized agent that would talk to all those other agents. That's where I see it going, where there's still, it's agents talking to agents, not one agent to rule them all necessarily.
12: You know, I my context on history is a little different than your guys of technology, because I was old enough to have been at the 1964 World's Fair. And I remember the biggest thing that made an impression upon me was, I think it was GE had, or AT&T or somebody had picture phones. You know, we were going to have phones that you could talk to people, and they had it on the Jetsons. And all those years of mobile phones, I kept saying, where's the picture phone? Whatever happened. Then all of a sudden we bypassed that. We got these little devices that are everything, you know, that you can watch movies on, that you can talk to people, you can see each other. And I think of this, so my frame of reference is the Jetsons and Rosie the Robot, right? So to me, what you're talking about with agents is they're really like virtual robots in a sense, or what we thought the robots were going to be. Like, I don't really think we're going to have a robot that walks around serving you food in the house and, you know, doing all that.
13: It's in the works.
12: But I'm sure that is too. I'm sure in restaurants they'll be using them. But I think it's more so that it's like a robotic kind of agent is going to be handling your whole life for you in the way that you're talking about it, Nick.
14: So, yeah, it's exactly right. Yeah. I mean, we thought initially it was going to be a lot of these blue collar jobs that we're getting rid of, but now it's white collar computer scientists that are being replaced. And now everybody's called a prompt engineer, which basically means I'm really good at talking to AI. Right. And that's now who's paying, getting the jobs at Google and whatnot.
12: Yeah, it's funny because that's what they're saying in manufacturing a few years ago. They said, your job's not going to be replaced by technology if you know technology. But, you know, meaning that if you can talk to AI and you know how to conduct the technology, then you'll have a job. Otherwise, you probably won't.
13: Yeah, AI is not going to take your job. Somebody using AI is going to take your job.
12: Exactly. Right. Yes, another way to say it. Well, good conversation there, fellas. So Nick Martin, let me introduce him, is co-founder and COO of Carbon Reform, a climate tech startup which is transforming commercial buildings into high-performance spaces through improved indoor air quality, energy efficiency, and carbon removal. Their modular retrofit technology offers a profitable, sustainable, and scalable solution to the climate crisis, reducing emissions while cutting HVAC energy use. Nick brings a background in chemical engineering, went to my alma mater, by the way, the University of Delaware, which is a big school for that, for chemical engineering. And also he has public sector innovation in his background to his work building a healthier and low carbon future. So again, welcome, Nick. And I just want to say that we talked about this offline, and we'll get to it later, but we talk about the scalable solution to the climate crisis, but that's not why everyone comes to you. And we talked about the motivation. We'll get to that a little bit later, but it definitely is a byproduct or a primary product of what it is you do, which I congratulate you on, because I think that's really important, and a lot more importance than a lot of people put on it, I think. So, Nick, where I'd like to start is because everybody has a reason why they became an entrepreneur, and you have a personal story that was not, you know, not pleasant, that pushed you in that direction. So if you're open to it, let's talk about that a little bit.
14: Of course. And I, you know, we were talking about this beforehand. I do think I always had the bug looking at, you know, decisions I made growing up. I didn't tell you this story, Mark, before, but I think it's always a fun and cute way to start is I used to not eat my Halloween candy and upsell it on the bus for the weeks after to kids. And like, you know, I'd find new business models for the lemonade stand as opposed to like, why would I just sell pure lemonade? So my dad was also, he owned a chimney sweep company growing up. So I was exposed to that, you know, him working late, talking to customers. So I always had the bug. I would say really what lit the fire under me to really jump in head on at an earlier age is the unexpected passing of both of my parents about 15 months apart. And this was in 2017 to 2018. And I'm the oldest child. It was unexpected. So as you can imagine, there was a lot of stuff that I had to like jump in, stop life, clean up, understand how things worked that I knew nothing about estate law or about, you know, 401ks and finance and what have you. And I think it taught me a couple of things that really helped me personally and just professionally in this entrepreneurial endeavors is one, I can learn anything if I just put my mind to it. So it helps me when I go into, for example, I'm in HVAC, know nothing about the space, but I didn't know anything about some of those things like estate law when my parents passed. And, you know, I just trust my gut that I'll be able to understand it enough and just like dive right in.
12: I didn't think about that, but you did have to learn a lot quickly. So when you know you have to, and then you look back, you say, well, that wasn't so hard. I could do that again, you know?
14: Yeah. Yeah. Cause some of that stuff, it's a grim way to look at it, but the world does not stop when it seems to stop for you. So a lot of things can happen. And if you don't have the right understanding or support systems in those times of crisis, like you know, really bad implications that can affect you just personally and your family down the line. And so that was a life lesson. And then the other part is life is short. It's unexpected. You don't know what's going to happen next. And when I see that from a business standpoint, and when I talk to founders, you know, there's never a right time to start a company. So why not start it today? And that's really what pushed me into it.
12: Matt wants to ask you something quickly.
13: Yeah, Nick, I'm sitting here at the radio station. You got a beautiful view of the Philadelphia skyline, and all I can see are these giant HVAC units on every rooftop. And I guess I've never really looked and noticed them, but they're everywhere. I mean, how big of a problem is this, or big of an opportunity is this, and why hadn't it been done?
14: Yeah, you're selling the technology for us right there, Matt. I appreciate it. Perhaps I can do a quick of what a carbon capture is and why the opportunities in the built environment. I'm all about utilizing existing infrastructure to solve whatever problem is in the world. I think that's really an exciting opportunity as opposed to building new stuff, because that's not always the answer. And we have, as you've seen, large buildings, cities around the world, urbanization. How can we use that to our advantage specifically as we're doing it with climate? Well, those large HVAC systems on tops of buildings that you might see if you're in a high rise or you've seen on a parking garage, that's what moves billions of tons of air through just commercial buildings in the US alone. We're not talking about other countries around the world. So that got us thinking of, if we're trying to solve this climate crisis, specifically of carbon emissions, it's really tough to capture carbon dioxide, which is one of the drivers of global warming. It's really tough to capture it in the middle of the atmosphere in Iceland or in the South Pacific, because it is a fraction of a percent of the total air volume. So you're capturing like a little, it's a needle in a haystack of getting that right molecule.
13: Yeah, it's like going into the ocean. It's everything's just floating around versus a stream where it's all coming to you.
14: Right. And it's higher concentrations because humans inside of the buildings are also exhaling CO2. So you actually have an opportunity to capture, get a better bang for your buck, I guess I would say, of removing it inside of the building before it becomes dispersed and diluted outside.
13: Was that a novel idea? I mean, or is this something people had written papers on? Like, there's an opportunity here.
14: I think there's a lot of industries that are like this, or a lot of topics where there definitely was academia talking about it. There was some research around the effects of CO2 on indoor air quality. There was talks about, we spend so much energy on heating and cooling in our buildings. Yeah. And the solution was always like, let's make a more efficient HVAC system. Everybody was so focused on efficiency and not on conservation, which is really what these conversations always come back to. We were taught, I'm sure you guys in school, was it's conservation at the end of the day. Let's reduce first. And people weren't going back to that. And that's what we're hoping to tackle here.
13: Just needed somebody like you to stand up and say, we're going to go do it.
12: So actually, I'd like to back up just for a second. So we talked about the need for it and the fact that it's, you know, it's not, you know, that you're approaching a little differently. But how did you go from your entrepreneurial instincts to choosing this as your business?
14: It was I guess you could say right place, right timing, right co-founder. I knew from previous experience and conversations, I didn't want to do something by myself because it gets very lonely as a solo founder. Matt, I don't know. Are you solo?
13: I have a co-founder, and I couldn't imagine a world if I didn't.
14: Yeah, it's the way it's especially when, you know, one of us is having a low, the other's having a high, and we balance each other out. It's nobody really else gets what you're going through unless it's another founder. Your team doesn't, your family doesn't, your investors don't if they haven't been founders. So
12: By the way, you've met at least one of my partners, I know, and I in the financial services business, I'd always done it myself, and it was hard. And This time, I came in with three partners, and it's a humongous difference. So yeah. I'm with you on that.
14: Yeah, and in my case too, I knew I wanted to do something in the clean energy climate space, but it wasn't until I met Jo, my co-founder, in 2019, she was getting a PhD in material science and engineering at the University of Delaware. So we have that connection. And
12: go Blue Hens.
14: Started talking. What's that?
12: Go fighting Blue Hens.
14: Yeah. One of two female mascots in the country. I think that's the,
12: I think when I was in school, it was the only one, but anyway.
14: And her and I started talking at this event that we happened to both be at, and shared a lot of the same values of, one, how can we solve big problems, especially climate, with unique solutions that use existing infrastructure, actually democratize access to the technology, because, you know, back to the AI conversation too, how do we make sure AI gets in the hands of everybody at the same rate? So it's not just the Fortune 500s, but how do small businesses get access to it? How do disadvantaged communities get access to it? Same thing with climate solutions. You know, climate disproportionately affects third world countries, underserved communities. How can we create a technology that will improve their indoor air quality as much as it'll improve, you know, one liberty in Center City?
12: Gotcha. Actually, this is a really good time for us to take a break. It's a good jumping off point. So let's take a quick commercial break, and we'll be right back on Founders Forum with Nick Martin.
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12: We're back on Founders Forum with Matt Wampler and our guest today, Nick Martin. And Nick, so you and Joe Norris, who's your co-founder, got together. And from then on, it was easy, right? That's another way. I always ask this question, but always in different ways. But I love that you had a laugh over that. So yeah. Tell us about some of the challenges you had along the way.
14: Well, I think for... what I would call deep tech companies that is rooted in some sort of, you know, science or engineering you want to develop, you have the choice of, do I stay with a university, which can provide me with a lot of resources and funding, or take it out on my own? And it really comes down to, you know, it's a decision you make. For us, we wanted more control over our IP and our future and all that. But with that comes more challenges, because then you have to raise your own capital and, you immediately get launched into, I need to either find grants or investors very quickly. Mm-hmm. And that's, you know, the initial challenge. I think it's paid off now, looking 5.5 years back, that we made the right call. But, from there, yeah, it was really understanding what the tech is, where it would fit in the market, and then who the customer is. And we started with first just the chemistry, our roots of, let's create the best carbon dioxide filter we can. And then where does it best fit as an application? And like we talked about for the break, in HVAC systems, specifically commercial buildings, who's the customer? It's either the building owner themselves, or it's these channel partners that are already selling energy efficiency or clean tech to the built environment. So after a lot of that research, and I say that in one breath, but it took 2-3 years to really, really hone that down. It made sense that there was a clear market for this.
12: What strengths have you developed, you know, as a company, as a result of the challenges of raising money? And as an example, I would imagine if you need to raise money again, I don't know if you're going to do another raise, but if you are, you've got that under your belt. Do you feel a lot more confident going outward? And what other kind of strengths came as a result of some of those challenges that you had?
14: Yeah, the two things that come to mind about the raise first, but I think it relates to anything, is this idea of, to become an expert in something, what is it, 10,000 hours of the practice, and this idea of repetition. We've probably had, I don't know, at least 300 unique conversations with VCs over the last 4 years. And I feel like we have a really good idea of what VCs now, venture capitalists, what they want to see, what investors want to see in us, how they think, getting inside their heads, and understanding the fundraising process. So much so that the least Joe and I can do now is also talk to younger companies in the area who are thinking about going the same route and giving them some feedback and making introductions, because warm introductions in this industry are huge. I think the other part, though, is understanding the signal to noise ratio. And I say that because I was just listening to an interview last night of the, you know, the best founders in managing that signal to noise. And especially in the early stage, everybody, if you're a first time founder and you're a younger founder, everybody's going to have an opinion about what you're doing, how you're doing it, what team you're building. And I think Joe and I have become really good about understanding what is noise and what is signal, and allowing us to stay focused.
12: That's great. As we look out, we talk about future visions. You elected to talk about your 10-year vision. So if this is the year, you know, 2035, and we're talking, what would have to happen, Nick, over that 10-year period for you, business-wise, and you could personal-wise too, if you want to address that, for you to feel that was the successful 10 years that you wanted to have?
14: Yeah. Well, if I go to immediate business, we are venture backed and investors want returns and have timelines for that. So it would be getting to a point well within that 10 years where we can meaningfully pay back investors. And what route that takes is still part of our growth and our conversations. But within the business side, it's also having a broader impact. We can have as much of an impact on carbon reduction and climate in the US, but if we're not tackling this globally, it's not like air moves across borders. Right. So even if we can't catch it here, it's going to go to China, it's going to go to India, Europe. How can we create solutions and technology that really impact the broader scale? And then on a personal side, for me, my career is really looking at solutions at the intersection of emerging technology and social impact and equity. And how do I, whether it's, I've done work in healthcare, clean tech, work in STEM education. I see myself doing that. And eventually I'd like to also get into the investing side and actually paying it forward and really meaningfully contributing to solutions that I see could have an impact as well.
13: Hey, Nick, I wanted to go back to the sustainability and how you thread that needle, because it sounds like you're actually creating a business case for why somebody should bring this into their building, right? It's more efficient, you know, it's going to be a healthier workplace. There's a lot of, you know, value prop for an owner of a building, right? And then there's also the sustainability side of things. How do you thread that needle?
14: So I guess the unofficial way I say it is, you don't have to care about climate, let us care about climate. We're finding a lot of customers still do, and in their different ways. But what we wanted to figure out, especially in the carbon removal space, is nobody is just buying carbon removal for the sake of it. So how do we create value beyond that? And for us, by removing CO2 specifically inside a building HVAC, we can reduce the amount of new air you're heating and cooling to be brought into the building. And that's the massive energy unlock that you can't get from anything else aside from CO2 capture. So energy savings first, we remove CO2 and other contaminants from the air. So, you know, or volatile organic compounds, viruses, bacteria, particulates. So it's an indoor air quality play. And building owners and managers want people to come back into their spaces, renew leases post COVID. So that's the that's a motivating factor, is people want to feel safe in the space. Oh, and if you have stakeholders, shareholders that care about climate, or you have to report to the SEC quarterly on your Scope 1-2 goals, we have the climate solution for you too, but it's not the main driver always.
13: Yeah, we reduce food waste in restaurants. The average restaurant we work with reduces 1 metric ton of carbon every month at each location. Awesome. And you know, it's funny, like we have to kind of bury that, because the moment we bring up sustainability, everyone thinks this is going to cost me money, not save me money. But I'm talking with you, I understand, like, no, this is something that saves you money in the building, and it also has this byproduct.
14: Yeah, I think whether we're talking about carbon capture, waste, solar, wind, if you really dig into it, the economics are pretty favorable right now. Now is the best time to be doing that. And the other thing for us is we wanted to scale this without ever needing government incentives to make it attractive. So even if all government incentives went away, we still have a attractive payback period for our customers.
13: Last question I got for you.
16: Which they are going away to a certain extent, it looks like, right?
14: Yeah, that's another conversation. Yeah,
16: I know it is. But yeah.
13: You guys are a venture-backed business in the hardware space. And I understand you guys are manufacturing in America. That's almost unheard of. That's really difficult. How did you manage that?

0: tier.
1: Yeah, I would say for any hardware adjacent or specific founder listening out there, it's not as difficult as maybe you might think. And it is a huge selling point for customers. And there are organizations out there like manufacturing, what are they called? Manufacturing extension partners, which are designed to convene local manufacturers in a geography and connect them with new business. So the networks.
2: I'll just mention to you, I've done a lot of work with manufacturers. The DVIRC, for instance, in Philadelphia,
1: yes.
2: Delaware Valley Industrial Resource Council, is one of those extension partnerships.
1: Yep. And we've already started manufacturing parts of our builds right here in Pennsylvania. So it's able. I think with anything in the startup space, if you're intentional about it from the onset, you can make it happen. Maybe it's not the conventionally easiest way, but there are ramifications for immediately going overseas that people don't take into account either. And if you're just focused on price always, I don't think that's the best way to build a business.
2: We only have a minute left. I have two very quick questions for you. One is goes back to Matt's original. He's looking out the window again and all the air conditioning units as we're talking. So you've made your case very well for your value proposition. Obviously, one thing in the way would be the initial outlay by the company, and I'm sure you have answers to that. But why isn't everyone doing this? What's standing in your way?
1: The immediate thing is it is a relatively undervalued impact that people realize CO2 can have on reducing energy costs. Our unit does take up space. We're not talking hundreds of square feet of it, but square space is a premium, especially in urban environments. And we're trying to educate the customer around where we can fit it. We're very flexible on where our technology fits in. But I also think it's just getting the word out. So any chance we have like opportunities like these to talk about it at professional conferences, having lunch and learns with engineering firms and building owners, we're out there talking about it as much as we can.
2: Sounds like it comes down to education, period. Last question. You mentioned this is one of the questions you'd like to be asked, and it's unusual for someone your age in your 20s. But what thoughts do you have about your legacy? Because I know you think about that.
1: Yeah. I think for me, it's not so much a selfish thing like remembering the name Nick Martin, but having impact that is seen through other people's actions in future generations, whether it's my future family or employees or companies that had an impact and that are generational companies. Cause that's really what I'm trying to do here is build wealth, not just build and exit a company in less than 10 years. That's legacy for me is I don't need it to be my name, but I want to see, you know, how I ran business and how I impacted people reflected in future generations.
2: Well, this was a great conversation. I appreciate you saying that, but we are out of time. And we thank you all for being with us on Founders Forum today. Thank you, Nick Martin, for being here. Thank you, Matt Wappler, for being here again. Cheers out to Carbon Reform and to Clear Cogs. 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

0: You're helping by telling me what I did wrong and what I need to work on. 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
2: 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There is no bad conversation. There is no good conversation. It is just real estate conversation about what's going on in Philly and the metropolitan area. I am so excited because this is going to be unscripted. That's right. It is not a reality show. This is coming to you live. If you'd like to send me a DM, go to my Instagram, Unscripted Real Estate. Send me a DM and I'll try to answer it as we're here. Stay with me. Share it with your friends. Let's have some fun over the next 30 minutes together. Hey, everybody. Welcome to Unscripted Real Estate Talk. Craig Lurch, eXp Realty Luxury and Sports Entertainment. Helping everybody in the Philly and the Burbs area. We service everywhere in the United States. So if you're moving, the number one thing we've always talked about is you can't create trust. Trust me, I can always get you with one of my business partners somewhere else. Hey, coming to you live from WWDB AM Talk Radio 860. Got a lot going on in the city. We got a lot of baseball. We had the Phillies kick it out last night. We just got over Cinco de Mayo. Everybody's there. We had the famous May the 4th be with you of May. So, hey, always follow me out on Instagram, Craig Lurch, selling 215, unscripted, also unscripted real estate talk. You can follow us on YouTube. Please follow us on YouTube. We've got all of our full podcasts to go out. We have all of our selling 215 made in Philly shows out there with my son, Corey, touring the city and the burbs, talking about great neighborhoods, what's changing, what's going on, why you should live there. And the best part about it is the businesses that are there that make the community what they are. So please follow us and go from there. You can always call me 267-214-7728. All right, I got my man, Steve Backhour, on with me today. He is a short-time person in real estate, but a legend in what he does. So I call him my Lux for my luxury. I call him my loyalty guy because he does all referrals pretty much from all the people he works with. Laughs because he's constantly smiling. One of the happiest-go-lucky guys that bounces around all the time. Nothing stresses him out. Okay, it sometimes does, but been involved in that. And referrals. He's all part of that. He's you know, Philly to the burbs. That's how he lights it up. But hey, he's always smiling. Hey, welcome, Steve. Let's have some fun today.
3: Thanks for having me here. Really excited. This is my first radio show in a little while, and excited to be here with you on Unscripted. I'm ready for whatever you got.
2: Oh, you are definitely Unscripted. And by the way, here, keep the mic close. We'll go from there. We had, who was it? Loretta Stark from Joe Bograd's team on air. She only got beeped once. So you're not going to get beeped at all. We were worried about she was going to get beeped a bunch of times when we were going. But hey, so you've been selling. First of all, how does anybody get to you? What's the best way? What's your Instagram?
3: So it's Philly to Main Line, and the reason why I kind of came up to that name is when I was growing up, I lived basically in every single pocket of the Main Line. So now I live in Philadelphia, but originally I was in Villanova, Bell Kenwood, Narberth, et cetera, et cetera. So that's kind of where the name came from.
2: And by you knowing everybody and a lot of people in the city, you've definitely had a chance to know the city and show homes. But what do you love about Philly? I always say we got the grit, we got the passion, we got the brotherly love, except for sports games. You know, that's going to get a little ugly. You know, we don't have the Eagles playing. Can you imagine having the Eagles, the Sixers, the Flyers, and the Phillies playing all at one time right now? It'd be crazy in this city.
3: We were pretty close the other day. We just missed the Eagles.
2: There we go.
3: So, but we do have Eagles draft talk. So we've pretty much got all four teams going in at the same time.
2: There you go. So what do you love about Philly? Why should people live in Philly? What have you experienced other than you were born here and it's in your blood?
3: One of the great things about Philadelphia is that it's affordable. It's in between D.C. and New York. And if you look at the property rates of what you can get in either of those cities, it's a fraction of what you're able to get in Philadelphia.
2: Especially on taxes and stuff like that. I mean, some of the taxes in these cities are crazy. The city's going through this huge burst right now. We have the 250th birthday. So matter of fact, whether you all believe it or not, you're part of Philly. All of you came from Philly at some part. The 13 colonies, you all started with the Declaration of Independence. And everything started here. So we got the big 250th birthday. You live downtown. You served, I mean, you also crashed a lot out in the burbs. But what do you? I mean, what are you seeing? There's a lot of excitement with work going on down there.
3: Yeah, Philadelphia, we're seeing a renaissance. It's really exciting, especially the 250th anniversary of our city. I think that they're shutting down the Ben Franklin Bridge for a celebration. So it's going to be one big party throughout July.
2: I'm excited. I mean, you got a lot of traffic going on. It's like, Jesus, where's all this traffic? You got traffic at 30th Street Station. You got traffic down JFK. But all of a sudden, like in 3 months from now, it's going, woof, done. And here we go. All right. I know you love hanging out in that the Rittenhouse area. I know you get hang out with Corey a bunch down there, down at Rouge, and get to see, you know, all the bartenders who we're friends with. I go on my funnels, change lives, you know, make money and have fun. Let me tell you something. The service staff in this city changes lives for the people to come visit here, because then they want to live here and they want to come back. And that rises our whole city coming up. But here's what's your favorite cheesesteak?
3: Well, being on this show, I have to say Angelo's.
2: All right, we're not going to hold you that, but go ahead.
3: But I like Angelo's. I like Del Rossi's as well. All right. I think both of those are excellent. And then there's a sleeper out there that Brian Epstein actually introduced me to called Shays.
2: Ah, is that the one with that crazy pepper? Is that the one that Josh likes or those guys like? You got like some, I don't know. It's like the peppers, the Mexican peppers. They get burnt down and they spread it on them.
3: That may be the one. I just think that they have a very high quality meat.
2: There you go. All right. So there you go. There's the tests of Philly. So, all right, we're going to get in a little bit real quick of did you know today for a little bit of fun. And then we're going to jump right into real. Did you know today? And by the way, we could not survive without them. National Nurses Day. If you know a nurse out there, say hello, say thank you, take them a present. Because remember, when we're sick, we never say thank you enough. We always whine to them. It's like your airplane stewardesses and stewards. I always bring them chocolate-covered pretzels to say thank you before we fly, just because I know some people are going to be mean to them and I want to make their day. It's part of the Changing Lives thing, but it's National Nurses Day. You know a nurse?
3: I know a few nurses. Being in the city, I live next to Jefferson, so there's a lot of nurses that live in my building.
2: Libby's friend that I know. She's a nurse. Come on.
3: Oh. Caitlin Gallagher.
2: That's it, Caitlin Gallagher. I do a blank.
3: She's not fully a nurse. She's a physician's assistant.
2: All right. Well, that's good. You know what? I despise grumpy people. Today is Great American Grump Out. If you see a grumpy person today, go up, give them a hug. Life's too short to be grumpy, man. I can't stand grumpy people. I mean, if anybody ever says to me I'm grumpy, I'm like, oh boy, time to get an adjustment. I'm going over here for 5 minutes. I don't call it being grumpy. I call it being distracted for a minute or two in the middle of a fire hose. You know, you ever get grumpy? I don't think you do. You always smile.
3: I try to smile. I think smiling is infectious.
2: Here we go. All right. Also, we're going to do National Entrepreneurs Day. That's going to be able to ride us right in the real estate here. It's National Entrepreneur Day. Real estate is a business. If you're a real estate agent, you think you have a job, you don't. It's a business, because unless you're creating new clients, working with new buyers and sellers naturally and daily, you are going to be out of a job. So it's really created a business. And it's a business to help. Everybody says, why do you like to do this radio show? Well, I like to bring out the ahas. What do sellers need to know? What do buyers need to know? And what's really happening? Because it is a business. Now, you've been doing this a little over 3 to 4 years now. You were in B2B sales of technology before, right?
3: Yep.
2: And you decided to come into the real estate business, use this, I'll call widget, or use this product, which is where people need to live. People need to live somewhere, and they're going to own their home, or they're going to rent from somebody else, or they're going to be in jail or whatever. But we're talking about home ownership here. How did you get into it?
3: Yeah, so I was in tech sales, and I was also at a family business at one point. And I wasn't necessarily satisfied with where I was. So a mentor of mine by the name of Bart Blatstein asked me what I was doing one day.
4: Mm-hmm.
3: And he said, hey.
4: Kid.
3: Son, kid. What are you doing at 10 o'clock? Be at my house, prompt. From there, literally kidnapped me, took me to Atlantic City, showed me the entire city, and took me through a day in the life. By the end of it, he asked me a very important question. Do you want to do this? I said, yeah, it's exciting. Every single day seems like it's different, where before I felt it was a little bit monotonous.
4: Mm-hmm.
3: And he looked at me in the eye, challenged me, and said, you got 30 days to pass your license. If you don't pass, don't talk to me again.
4: That's a commitment. That's called burning the bridges there. You know, I know some people that have taken a test a lot of time. You did it and you came out. But again, you came from a sales background. How did that help you with buyers and sellers? You didn't know the product a lot, but remember, one of the things that I mentioned is trust. You had trusted relationships with people from other businesses. So how did that transition into the real estate to change the real estate world?
3: So I came from a world of sales methodology that was based on data. And what we would often say is it's not necessarily what we're doing or how we're talking. The data is the one that's speaking for us. And it was our job to kind of help through data identify aha moments. And so that kind of framework, which was called the Challenger methodology, which is employed by SAP, all these large business organizations, mm-hmm. Mm-hmm. of how to get more times with doctors or how to do this or how to, basically people want to learn. They want to hear something that maybe they didn't necessarily know beforehand and that they can then carry through in their lives through their business. So my goal is to lead with insight. And so I've transitioned from that B2B to B2C because I think that insight-led conversations.
4: B2C is what? Business to client.
3: Yeah, business to consumer, okay. Right? Business to client. So now I'm changing that conversation where maybe I'm addressing a boardroom or a number of key stakeholders and now whittling it down to just one or two for somebody that's buying what's oftentimes their biggest investment in their entire life.
4: So how do you break down that data for that individual? How do you make that buyer, let's say that first-time home buyer, or you do a lot like I do. My ideal client, who I work a lot with, is the trade-up client. I'm selling their home, then I'm helping them buy. So it's how do you get through that transition with them? They're not going to be homeless. They're not going to freak out. Where am I going to put all my stuff? How does that database stuff work, or the data stuff?
3: Yeah, and sometimes it is challenging for a new consumer or even an old consumer, right? Like a lot of people will just be like a bartender and they'll give you what you want. That's not the role that I necessarily look at myself as. More like a personal trainer that's going to help you get to where you need to be. And sometimes it may be a more difficult path, but at the end you're going to feel more rewarded. So that's kind of how I look at my role.
4: That's a great analogy. I like that. I've never had them turn into that. There's going to be pain, but the pain that you're going to withstand is going to help you gain in going through the point. Buying and selling a house or buying a house the first time is like going through the high level stresses of death, divorce, dating, diamonds, diapers, all that stuff. And those are real challenging points. So when you're dealing with that buyer, you're going to sit them down. You're going to kind of hear where they're at. You're going to take them through that process. That helps a lot. That's the aha for a lot of buyers. Not waking up at 2 a.m. and saying, oh, we're going to go buy a house and jump out and do it. I've always said, set a plan. Set the goal out. Where are we going to do it? Don't do it on a knee jerk. It's not like going out and all of a sudden I'm going to buy a car, walking into a shop and say, oh, I like the color of this. God bless you if you do that. Not that I haven't done it when I was younger. I don't do it now. I go out and I make sure I'm thinking a little bit. But so what advice do you have for buyers that are buying in this marketplace today that is less inventory? We know that. We are feeling price changes in different marketplaces. Do you have different price changes in the city of Philadelphia, different pockets of the city? What advice do you have for that buyer? What's that moment for them that's going to help them?
3: Yeah, so the first is you want to make sure that you're always keeping a level head, because In this market, it's very, very difficult. So that's the first thing. You may not get your first, your second, your third, but you have to stay strong because eventually you'll be able to get that house, but it may not be right away. In fact, I think that missing on a home, that pain allows you to kind of become comfortable enough to experience what this market is. And without feeling that initial pain, it's very difficult to get a home because you have to really want or need a home in this market in order to get one, especially if you're looking in the main line of the suburbs. Now, the city is a whole different animal in itself, but if you're looking for a home in the main line, you have to mentally prepare yourself.
4: Exactly. What is the price point that you're seeing the buyers are having the most challenge? Is it that 1.5 to 2.5, and then once it breaks that 2.5?
3: So,
4: and then above that, over to 5, it's just a different animal, but I'm just curious.
3: So if you're looking for like a home that's $1 million, that home may have actually been 750 previously, right? So then that $1 million home that most people are going for, now they're going for 1.3 up to 1.5. And so now that 1.5, 1.6 home may be going for 2. I'm seeing a little bit of a break where in like the 2.5 to 3 range, people are able to get homes a little bit easier.
4: Mm-hmm.
3: There was one that we just had that went almost $1 million over ask. That was in that 2 range, but I'm seeing that less and less often. I'm seeing the hardest.
4: That's an anomaly. That's like that way one out there. That's also like that 2 million selling for a million. It's like being right place, right time. It happened. It had the things for it. But in the normal marketplace,
3: that 1.3 to 1.8 range is very, very competitive. And contingencies make it even hairier.
4: There you go. And then, so let's go to the city. What pockets are you working in and seeing that influx with some buyers having that challenge?
3: So I'm seeing a lot of developers acquiring older properties and renovating them. I'm seeing a lot in the $1 million area around Rittenhouse that are being built. There are also new construction homes that are, in the $3 to $4 million being built, but I see that a lot less. I'm seeing a lot more competition around just under $1 million.
4: Mm-hmm.
3: And then that's kind of creating a bit of a bidding war, depending where you are. School districts and catchments matter as well. So I'm seeing greenfield properties go for more than they ever have before because there's a focus on, where is my kid's education going to be? Do I need public? Do I need private? These are all things that kind of are very important.
4: It definitely hits the pocket, especially if you're going to decide whether you're going private school or not. There are a lot of clients of mine that say, look, our kids are going to go to private school regardless of what. I'm not really concerned about it, so I'll pay the less taxes. I'll get more house. They're not worrying about the zip code yet. And some points of the main line, you're going to pay for the zip code because you're getting the school district because it's kind of like going to a private school, but you're paying for it one way or the other. Then you got the other people that are doing a private school and the house, and they really don't care just because of the zip code. In the city, You're seeing a lot of people that'll come out to the private schools and they're paying for the transportation because they've got the I'll call it the amenities of this city to be able to walk around. Going from the Delaware River to the Schuylkill River, what's four miles walking? I mean, you can literally do that fairly. And look, if I can do it following Mrs. Lurch and Corey and walking at a fast pace, anybody can do it. But I mean, that's one of the things why people are down there, especially under that million mark. It's not the affordable housing that Sherelle Parker has been talking about, that we need the 300 to 500. I think that's more in the outlining part of the downtown, which is in that Port Richmond above that that's coming out and they're starting to build, because that's what really needs to be built. That will then change the whole world, because that's the quagmire we're facing, is that 300 to 600 in the city that's in newer shape that buyers want to buy that don't have to do a lot of work in the upcoming years. That also has size and amenities.
3: And just coming back to one thing that you mentioned, that people are more willing for schools to make that trip from the city to the suburbs. It's also putting a premium on parking. So what I'm seeing is in new construction, it's actually very tight, and it's hard for developers to actually have parking on a lot of these properties. So there's a huge premium on parking if you're able to build with parking or make a carve out in the back. However, it's few and far between, and I'm seeing builders try to test higher price points without parking to varying effects.
4: That'll definitely affect them. Let's switch to sellers. You had an interesting, we were having a conversation earlier today in what I call the Steve-isms. I have the Craig-isms, and you had the Steve-isms of, some of your one-liners. And this is a real estate one-liner. You were talking about pricing. What was that being? Price right, price this? Tell me that again.
3: Pricing is super important. In fact, probably more today than ever before. What I found is you cannot price something too low, especially when it comes to this mainline market, but you can price too high. And what you're seeing is certain agents are maybe pricing where they think the valuation should reach to. And those are the ones that are missing out on all of those people that are trying to buy a home. Mm-hmm. So pricing too high or creating what I would call aspirational prices is a huge mistake that I'm seeing today.
4: Why is that?
3: Because basically people operate in price points. And if you're able to get into one band and overlap that band with another, you're going to get multiple groups of people that are buying that are coming to see the house. But let's just say that it's a $2 million home and you're pricing it at 2.2 because you're hoping to get that. You're not going to get those people that are maybe 1.8s. But if you price a home, for example, at a 1.8, you may be able to get that aspiration of 2.2 because people are now reaching and they're involved in the process. They're hyper-competitive, and it's just the nature of this real estate beast.
4: Yeah. I mean, I'm seeing exactly. I mean, if you're truly a 1.7, you're priced at 1.7, or you're a 2 and you're priced at a 1.7, you're definitely going to tease it up, and that is happening. We're having homes that are, I mean, I'm seeing out in the main line, we've got clients looking. We've out in the other parts of Montgomery County, out in that Rydell Meadowbrook, which is kind of the same flair but a smaller piece. A lot of the Cape Cods and a lot of the ranchers are really driving numbers because they're downsizing from a bigger home and they don't want to leave the neighborhood. And these homes are 2,400 to 2,800 square foot, and they're in the same neighborhoods, and an anomaly where these people are selling a 5,000, 4,000, three-story or two-story home. There's not a lot of the ranchers or capes out in the main line because they've typically been knocked down through the years because of the square footage and building.
3: Yeah, you're seeing the people that are buying those homes are generally knocking them down and using them for land. I just think that in other areas, you may see that more, just not necessarily in the main line.
4: Yeah, I mean, that's driving there. So sellers, if you were to throw a number one idea for two pieces of advice for the seller, what should they do if they're going to the marketplace today? Forget price. You just discuss price. What are the next two pieces you would tell them as their aha moments?
3: You can get a lot more for your home if you prepare for the sale. If you do the right things, if you do the paint ahead of time, things that are turnkey are going for more money than they ever have. People want to come in. They don't want to do any work. That type of product today is going to fetch a much higher reward. Mm-hmm.
4: It's like almost making it new construction to where it's at. You're going to get the money out in especially with paint, especially with flooring, especially with landscaping, especially out in the main line and in different parts of the area with trees. If you got too many trees, get them away from the house because trees are money that people look like. You know, when people do a bathroom, like, oh, my goodness, a bathroom is $40,000, $35,000, $25,000. The money's not the tile. The money's the plumbing behind it. It's the prep work before it. And trees are the same way. It's like taking the trees out. You're like, you don't get anything for the plumbing behind the wall. Mrs. Lurch, Linda says all the time, she goes, man, that bathroom was expensive. I was like, it's not the tile you bought. It's all the plumbing and the prepping and the things that actually take place, the cranes and things like that. What advice do you have for a buyer? We were talking about setting plans. We talked about knowing our process of where we wanted to be. Any advice on making offers other than removing the contingencies, stuff like that? Have you seen anything interesting? We're seeing people let them stay for a month because you can.
3: Yeah, that's a great point. So doing a sale leaseback, mm-hmm. and maybe that leaseback has to be for a dollar, right? Like we're seeing a lot of things. The seller is the one dictating this market in certain pockets. Maybe in other areas, I mean, real estate is very micro, but the seller in our market today is dictating what terms they want. And oftentimes, especially at this time right now, they want their kids to finish the school year.
4: Yeah.
3: Let them.
4: Yeah.
3: Let them.
4: We did a transaction with a buyer coming in from California on a home up in Rydell, and it's going to settle the end of June and let the owner stay until Memorial Day because they have a kid getting married in July. They want to do some at the house, but the buyer wanted to be able to lock their rate and know they have somewhere to go. And at the same time, the seller wanted to know. And the seller was not, they were pressed on price, got the number they wanted, but at the same time, didn't go with a multi-bid of things higher. 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Call me. Whatever it might be. DM us. Follow Steve on Instagram. What is your Instagram?
3: Philly to Mainline.
4: Philly to Mainline. Or tag me. I'll get you to Steve also. So you got location, condition, terms, agent, and then the price. The price is determined by ready, willing, able buyer, seller, and non-distress, not the crazy deal high to low. Because remember, I'm seeing a lot more appraisal contingencies. Are you? Some.
3: I'm seeing some appraisal contingencies because appraisal contingencies are usually baked into a mortgage contingency as well.
4: Agreed.
3: So that's one thing that a lot of people don't necessarily know, that if you do have a mortgage contingency, there is an appraisal contingency. But look, you need to do what you can to be competitive. And it's price and terms. So if you have an appraisal contingency.
4: Yeah, I mean, we have buyers, we're writing contracts that'll say, if they are doing inspections, we're going to waive the first $20,000, $25,000 of it, or the first $5,000 of it if it's a smart house. We're going to waive the first, $50,000 of the appraisal if we went over. We'll raise it to their number. It has to appraise for the number they were asking in the above. So, hey, Steve, this is an exciting time. We're coming up on the 250th birthday of the city. I know you and I are going to have some fun sharing the ideas of this city, talking some more. This was fantastic. Insight that why people should move to Philly, less than 30 seconds, go.
3: It's affordability. You can get more here, bang for your buck, than you can in any neighboring area. And it's, a 90-minute train away to go to New York? If you take the Excel, I think it's 60 minutes.
4: 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Or some guys take the helicopter, it's 20 minutes. 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I love spending time with you. 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
3: 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Famous frills and battle voice. Coaching the culture.
4: Yes, yes. We are official. We beneficial. We beneficial for your life, for your health, for your wealth. We are the culture, the coaches. Vow the voice, vow the voice, Valentine. Vow got all the answers, and I'm Famous Frills. DJ No Frills, the Maybach of this mixtape-ish, Rolls Royce of this radio-ish. We have a great show. Shout out La Bella, Puerto Rico. La Bella, Puerto Rico. Stuttgart, Germany. We on our way. They love us in Stuttgart. Sandy and San Diego. Why not, right? Real love. Shout out to the legendary, glorious Gabby. Listen, we appreciate you. Once again, we are the Culture Coaches, right? Today, we got a different type show. We're going to have a good time. Stay tuned. Later on, we got that Who Frauded section. That means you can put your teacher on blast, your preacher on blast. Yo, I want to say, F my third grade teacher. We're going to talk about that later. Me and Val talking about this the other day. But yo, listen, following up, everybody said that Bad Bunny did a great performance. So they want us to talk about that again. But we got some special guests. Stay tuned. We are the culture. Shout out Fordham Road. Fordham Road. Bronx, NYC. Can't forget about East Philly. That's Frankfort, Philadelphia. North Philly, South Philly. Baltimore, Maryland. Baltimore, Maryland.

0: Famous Frills and Val, the voice, coaching the culture.
1: Yes, yes, yes, we yes, are sir. Official. Famous Frills, DJ No Frills, the Maybach at his mixtape-ish, the Rolls Royce at his radio-ish. I'm effing top line.
2: Yes.
1: I'm under the weather
2: yes.
1: because a dirty person at a hip-hop event that should have stayed home. I'm going to put him on blast on the Who Frauded section, and I'm going to put on blast my third-grade teacher.
2: Yeah. You need to charge him another invoice for getting you sick when you was out there, Frills.
1: The question is not why, but what?
2: Why not?
1: Talk
2: listen,
1: to him, Val.
2: We are the culture coaches. It's your man, Val, the voice, the people's choice, Mr. Validated, and I know you hate it. And listen, of course, Famous Frills, what the Maybach of this mixtape game, of the music game, the yes. Rolls Royce of radio, my brother for many years. Listen, I know you say you're feeling under the weather, but I got to say, you look like $1 million. That's not a pause. We brothers, I can say that. But listen, who cares, right? Like you say, it's not about us today. It's about our guest, right? It's about our guest in studio. You know, maybe once a month we do an empowerment show. We do a Philly Support Philly show. We like to support and promote our local community and our local businesses that are giving back to the community. So last week after the show, after we did the amazing Bad Bunny show, okay, and I proved my point, okay, even though I gave Dr. Dre, even though I said the Dre show, and I got a lot of kickback from my people in my community who said Bad Bunny show was better. I thought that Dr. Dre's event was better, and Bad Bunny's came in number two. So I got a lot of kickback, but even though we had a great show, the results are in, you know what I'm saying? After that, we went down to, what part of Philly were we in?
1: We was in Fishtown,
2: Philly. We went down there, went to the Cigar Lounge, and then we went to a real unique place that I really enjoyed. I'm going to go back there, you know, and we met some incredible women, right? The women of Philadelphia, the ones making the moves,
1: yes.
2: The ones out there.
1: The
2: you
1: best
2: know,
1: women.
2: The future moguls, right?
1: The best women. And South
2: okay,
1: Jersey.
2: I'm not going to go against that because I'm in Philly, so I can't say that they're not the best women. They're the best
1: women.
2: They can fight,
1: too.
2: When I'm in Brooklyn, I might say that
1: no,
2: Brooklyn women are the best women.
1: They can fight,
2: women.
1: Too.
2: They
1: Val.
2: Can fight, too?
1: Yes.
2: Okay, I don't want no smoke with the women. So today we got two lovely women in the studio today. Listen, they're business women. They're yes. entrepreneurs, they're future moguls, they're beautiful, they're smart. Introduce yourself, starting with you.
3: Hello, everyone. I'm Claudia.
2: She's Claudia.
3: I'm Claudia, yeah. Originally from upstate New York.
2: Okay.
3: Upstate Pennsylvania. What am I saying? Upstate New York.
2: Okay.
3: Upstate Pennsylvania, and now I live in Brewerytown.
2: Okay. Introduce yourself.
4: Hi, I'm Corey. I am from Fishtown, Philadelphia, represent.
2: Okay.
4: That's... pretty much it.
2: So,
4: yeah.
2: So where did we meet you last week? Tell us a little bit about the establishment that you guys control.
4: Yeah. You went to Five Iron.
2: Okay.
4: So we don't control that.
2: Well, you controlled it. Listen, they were yes. controlling
5: we
2: it that day.
5: We ran the bar.
2: They ran the floor.
1: Yes. The service was
2: they were running things.
4: We were running things.
2: I know
4: things.
2: Who's
4: yes.
2: running things
4: That's
2: when
4: right.
2: I go places.
5: That's right.
4: Yes.
5: Yeah.
4: Okay. Managers
5: yeah.
4: are sitting down. We
2: That's
4: are,
2: right.
4: We're running around.
5: We were running.
2: Yeah. You guys are the blood of the company. You mm-hmm. understand
4: That's
2: what I'm saying?
4: That's right.
2: You were interacting with all the people. You were making sure. Listen, the young lady, even she didn't have to do it. She even did me a favor because you know I'm shy, right? So I wanted a cup of coffee, and I didn't know where to go. And she's like, listen, I got you. Don't even stress it. I got you. You know what I'm saying? She took care of me. Listen, everybody knows that I like my coffee black and my women white. Okay?
5: Ooh.
2: So we're going to get into... Okay, so you are... So how long have you been working at that establishment? And tell the people a little bit about it, and then we're going to talk a little bit about your background and the other things that you do. But tell us a little bit about... You can take turns. Tell us about the establishment.
3: You want me to go first? Okay.
2: Claudia first.
3: So basically, Five Iron Golf started in New York.
2: Okay. New York Frills.
3: It did. But then
2: everything starts in New York like hip hop.
3: Started in New York in 2017.
2: Okay.
3: Then it came to Philly.
2: Okay.
3: And in about 2020, February 2020, I think it is. And there's now three locations in Philly.
2: Wow.
3: So Fishtown, where we're at, represents.
4: That's the best one.
3: Yeah. Best one. And it's the biggest one of
2: okay.
3: all of them. We have ones in Logan Square as
2: okay.
3: well as Rittenhouse Square. But we obviously represent the Fishtown one.
2: Okay.
3: And it's honestly, it's a golf gaming experience.
2: So it's like
3: yeah.
2: digital golf too, right? It's not like
3: yeah.
2: an actual, I've never seen anything like that. You go in there and you can set up and you can reserve your lane. And then it was, it's like a, what was it, like a projector or a film? Yeah. And it was digital golf. And you know, they were serving food. There were families in there. There were young professionals. What I did like about it is that I saw a mixture of everything. So I'll tell you what I liked and what I didn't like.
3: Okay. Okay. Give it to us.
2: So the first thing that I liked is I liked all the pretty young ladies who were working there. Everybody who was working there was a pretty young professional.
3: We do add some spice.
2: Have some spice.
1: Yes, I would agree.
2: Some spice and everything nice. Even though it's in Philly, I'll let you get away with it. But the service was good. The food was amazing, right? I'm big on service. So the service was good. The food was amazing. The location was great. I liked everything. The only thing I didn't like was the music wasn't loud enough. We need to get Frills over there and turn it up.
1: The question is, not what?
2: Why not? That's that was the only thing.
1: Just
2: the music was a little... But I understood there's families there, too. There's kids. And they might not want to turn it up. Is there ever a time that they turn it up?
3: The night.
2: So we got to go there.
3: You got to go in there at night.
2: What's the best night to go in there? Like, if I wanted to go in there and hook up, what would be the best night?
4: Not a weekend.
2: I'm just saying. I'm just asking. Not that I want to, but there's a lot of young people who listen to our show.
1: Hold on. Hey, Val, this is not a gentleman's club.
2: I'm just asking.
1: This is not a gentleman's club.
2: We have a lot of young listeners.
1: He's
2: Dracula.
1: He's Dracula. He's going to come out like 3 a.m. in the morning.
2: So don't make it about me. Any young single professionals who would want to go out and meet a fine young lady or a woman who would like to meet a nice gentleman, what would be the best night for them to go there and not have to deal with the kiddies?
4: Like Wednesday, Thursday.
3: I would say Wednesday, Thursday.
2: Friday. After what time?
4: I would say like Friday afternoon. It gets a little busy Friday night because we run like late night deals.
3: Late night happy hour.
4: Late night happy hours. At like 9 o'clock onwards, Sunday through Thursday, it's like $29 for the hour.
2: I'm doing a lot of talking, Frills. You got any questions for the young ladies?
1: No, because
2: you're giving me the evil eye because I started the show off talking about Brooklyn. You know, and you know what? They're going to answer the question. And you know what? My friend here, she's going to have an unbiased because she lived in New York. And she currently lives in Philly, so she's going to have an unbiased, and I bet you she's going to be on my side. But go ahead.
1: Since she's on your side, she's on my side. She's from Fishtown.
2: Yeah, we're going to talk a little bit about...
1: Original person from Fishtown.
2: That sounds a little suspect, Fishtown. I don't know. You have to collaborate why they call it that.
1: Well, Rocky Balboa lived in Fishtown.
2: Okay.
1: He lived in that area. Listen, we want to know, like, how was it growing up in the original Fishtown, though? Was you there before it kind of was like... Gentrified?
4: So, before. So my dad actually hates Fishtown. He was born and raised in Fishtown.
1: Yes.
4: Okay. He got us out when I was like 3 or 4 and we came back visiting, like, you know, with my family.
1: Yes.
4: But
2: what
4: do
2: people need to know about Fishtown?
4: Oh, it used to be bad. It used to be bad.
1: Tell them the truth. Yes.
2: Yeah. So is it better now?
4: Because all the badness was pushed away, you know?
2: Yeah. It was very gentrified when I went over. Yeah. It's the same thing like in New York, right? I'm originally from Bushwick, East New York area. Back in the days, you couldn't give those houses away. Nope. People would not want to live there. Mm-mm. But now everybody's grabbed. You know, it's a young professional, you know, area.
1: So,
2: go ahead, Frills.
1: So for the people around the globe, right, a lot of people don't understand it. So I went to school in Port Richmond. I went to Jones, and now I think it's called Memphis Academy, and I went to Richmond School. So can you break down, the lines between Fishtown, Port Richmond, and Kensington. Kensington is real famous now for having Zombieland.
4: Yeah.
1: So can you break for people that don't know from around the world so they can stay out of Zombieland?
2: Yeah.
1: These crazy New Yorkers going down Zombieland doing documentaries. Yeah.
2: You know a little bit something about cocaine?
1: Cocaine.
2: It's over there.
1: Yes.
4: So, I mean, Kensington has the famous lean, right? Where you're leaning kind of forward, hunched over.
1: Yeah.
4: Yes. A lot of people did, like you said, like not even documentaries, but like TikToks of like visiting as if it's like some tourist area.
2: And you're talking about Kensington, the Kensington area of Philly, right?
4: Yes,
2: Kensington. And they call it Zombieland.
1: Where your favorite new artist is from?
2: Yeah.
1: Skiller.
4: Skrilla.
2: Yeah, he's not my favorite new artist. I was just doing some research.
1: In real life,
2: I'm not saying that he wasn't.
1: Listen,
2: I do a lot of research. I do a lot of research on new music scenes. Mm-hmm. So I'm noticing these trends, you know, these TikTok trends and these new artists. And then when I hear about somebody and I see they got a lot of numbers, I want to, if I don't know who the artist is, right? Because I kind of follow the underground artist scene too. So sometimes because a lot of artists are just targeting viral, sometimes they can get by you, you know? I was introduced online to this guy, Skrilla. Mm-hmm. And, you know, I'm not saying he's not a nice guy. I don't know him. His music is not for me. But it was just
3: What's
2: a
3: his
2: very...
3: music?
2: Do you know who Skrilla is?
3: I don't
2: have you heard of him?
3: No.
2: But you know who he is because you're from Philly.
4: Yeah, I know who he is, and okay. He played at the Fillmore.
1: Was it sold out?
4: Oh, I don't know.
1: Okay.
2: Did you go?
4: No, I was
2: okay.
4: working.
2: Okay.
4: But so, we get to hear the concerts in the back room. Yeah. So,
2: okay, so what did it sound like?
1: Do, do, do.
4: No. Not Skrillex.
2: Okay, not Skrillex. He's not going to do a record. We got to trademark that. So the thing with that is it's just like it's hard for me to understand. I don't know. Artists nowadays, they don't complete sentences. I don't know.
4: You know what?
2: I had a great Instagrammy about that. And there was a woman talking about today's artists can't speak English. Like, they can't speak English, that the music is not good because there's no thought and they can't even speak English. And that's why the music has gotten so bad. What do you think about that? You know, what do you think about the new music? Like, a lot of these artists who you can't even understand. We're not picking on Skrilla. We're just talking about generally.
3: Just generally, honestly, yeah. I'm sad about it.
2: Okay.
3: Because I don't like it. I guess call me, like, old.
2: You're not old, you're gold. Classic. There's no such thing as old. Yeah. We're old school. Then we're classic.
3: Classic. Okay. Classic. I have a very eclectic music taste. I love a little bit of everything. But honestly, like, I love going for live music and everything. Okay. But I want something I can sing along to. I want something that I can maybe even, you know, rap along to or whatever. Because I love me some Eminem and I love some old Snoop Dogg and Dr. Dre and everything. But, like, the new stuff, like, It doesn't make sense to me. It doesn't flow, in my opinion.
2: Can it's not melodic. Like,
1: it's, can I ask
3: it's
1: you?
3: Just, yeah, it's not melodic.
2: Okay,
1: so is it because of the beats or the lyrics?
3: I love vocabulary. I love reading. I love anything language.
2: Yeah.
3: So for me, it's about the lyrics.
2: Okay.
3: And
1: okay.
3: It doesn't. I don't know. It's like comes off like non-intelligent or something.
2: Maybe that's.
1: Gotcha.
2: I don't know. I feel that. It's done intentionally. I think that the powers that be try to dumb us down as a community. You know what I mean? Because if we're smart, right, then we can start businesses. We can this, that. We can freaking investigate our taxes, audit. Like, the last thing labels want you to do is audit them, right?
3: Right.
2: So if you're if these artists are promoting, which Skrilla does a lot. And again, I don't have nothing against him, but he promotes a lot of the lean. And all of the videos, the drinking the medicine all that, and that's gotta fry your brain, man.
1: But I gotta.
2: Do you guys know this guy Rugrat 1900?
3: No.
2: You know Rugrat. Now this guy got million. This is what I was asking you first. These are artists that got millions of views online, and I've never heard of them. It's like, do you know who Georgina is?
4: No.
2: Georgina, millions of views.
4: No, but SNL did a skit on that.
2: On Georgina?
4: No. On like how. Current rap is like, or current like music today is like getting big off of TikTok or Instagram or something.
2: So
4: like that.
2: So the artists today are not. This is. I'm going to end it and pass it over to. I'll pass it to you guys in the frills. That's a pause. But the thing is,
1: pause.
2: Yeah, I didn't turn it on.
1: Oh, man.
2: I didn't turn it on.
1: Say it.
2: But I'll turn
1: say
2: it on. That's a pause. I'm not passing anything over the frills except the check. When I book him, I gotta pass him that check.
1: Finish your wisdom.
2: And then he doesn't want to pay me. He's like, Val, that's your job. I'm joking. Cut CTC, cut the check. But what I was saying is I just think that you know, a lot of these art, it's like minute, it's microwavable music, and a lot of artists today are not making music. Any profound music because it's so quick. Mm-hmm. So like some Lauryn Hill would do 3-4 minute songs because they were so powerful. These but these artists today, they make them for a minute, a reel. They make the music for a reel. And then what happens is the labels see how many interactions. Like, I'm not a big fan of streaming because anybody can stream. It takes a difference to go buy a person to support the artist.
3: Right.
2: So it's a lot to digest. We got to do a whole show on that. And there's been a lot of people actually talking about it now. What you were going to say something.
3: Oh, well, to your point about that, I was just going to say, like, I think it's kind of frustrating for me who, like, grew up with such such really intricate music, almost, it seemed like.
2: Who's your favorite artist?
3: Oh, gosh.
2: Growing up. Let's say growing up.
1: It don't even have to be hip-hop.
2: No. Who's your favorite artist? It doesn't have to be hip-hop.
3: I love Janet Jackson.
2: Oh, Janet Jackson. Okay.
3: I don't know. Yeah. She was just when I was growing up.
2: Sultry.
3: But she was talking about what she, you know, like with Control, her Control album. Yeah. Like, that was what she grew up, you know,
2: she might have been
3: needing to express.
2: She might have been one of the godmothers of Neo Soul, man, right? Because she had a lot of, like, sultry, you know, I forgot that When We're Having Fun, Funny How Time Flies. That was a real early, like, Neo Soul, sultry record before anybody from Philly did it. Because Philly's like the home. Supposedly, it's the home of meal sauce. I'm just saying. Wow. Big possibility.
1: Hold on.
2: Janet Jackson, who's not from Philly, might have created that.
1: Wow. On that note, listen, we about to get into some music because you're getting on my nerves right now.
2: We'll be back.
1: We'll be back. Janet Jackson ruined a lot of women out here, too.

0: rock. Yo, I might play some Nirvana. Smells like Teen Spirit after this. Why not? I'm a real DJ. Vol, let's go.
1: DJ No Frills. Let it play.

0: Yes, sir.
1: Yes, yes, we are the coaches, right?
0: That's right.
1: Listen, man, listen.
0: And that was Janet Jackson, who wasn't from Philly. I'm just saying.
1: Listen,
0: who might have started Neo Soul.
1: Shout out Janet.
0: Possibly.
1: Shout out Janet Jackson. But the Jacksons.
0: Did you have a crush on her?
1: Oh, for sure.
0: Okay.
1: The Control video. After I seen the Control video, okay. I said, yo, no, hold up, no. Pleasure Principle. Ooh. When she had the guest jeans on.
0: Okay.
1: Yeah, I mean, she was looking very dope in that video. Janet's still looking good right
0: now.
1: Yeah,
0: no, she's still looking
1: good. How old is Janet right now? I don't know.
0: She's got to be 60 or close to 60.
1: No, but she in the time machine. She looks like she's aging backwards, man.
0: Yeah. Remember when she married Jermaine Dupri? That was like the weirdest. There's a lot of weird marriages in the industry, right? Definitely.
1: But
0: what?
1: I just want to know, you don't think Janet Jackson, some of the songs was What Have You Done For Me Lately? Like, I think that kind of started all the women of today that listen to the
0: feminist movement,
1: the city girls and all that other type. She's Janet, please call up Janet.
0: But you got to understand, you know, the thing with Janet Jackson, right? You got to understand the powerful family she comes from.
1: Yes.
0: So, you know, she's going to be a trailblazer. Madonna was too, but she's going to be a trailblazer. She's going to be someone who pushes the limits, you know, and like Prince and all that, because she comes from a legendary musical family. And also, you know, at that particular time, there was a lot of topics. So shout out to the women running the building. We got the women. We got the loved Corey in the building. We got Claudia in the building. And, you know, go ahead, Frills.
1: So, Claudia, listen, we need to know, right? We know you a cool person. We met you at the venue, right?
2: Yes.
1: Tell people about your background. Do you have any background in the music business and fashion or anything? Please let the people know around the globe. Because I know you have to. Because, that jacket you got on, that joint got to be like
0: fashionista stuff.
1: She got the J. She got the Gucci green.
0: That's
1: she
0: right.
1: She got Gucci green, and she got jade on.
0: And she just looked like a tomboy when we saw her. And today they're coming up here looking like supermodels.
1: Yes.
2: Thank you.
1: Tell us a little bit about yourself.
2: I was just about to say we need to change the five iron uniforms. Yeah.
0: I'm sure you guys can do that. You guys sound very convincing.
3: We have to talk to corporate.
2: We need to talk to corporate, yeah.
0: Okay.
2: They need to be a little bit more fun.
0: That's right. That's right. People want to have fun. So tell us a little bit about your background. What else are you into?
2: So honestly, you know, I've got quite a different background.
0: Okay.
2: I have done multiple different things in my life. But for me, I started out in marketing, advertising.
0: Okay.
2: And then I got into fashion, and I was a wardrobe stylist for a long time.
0: Really?
2: Specializing in menswear.
0: Okay.
2: Yeah. And I worked in New York, and I did an internship at WWD.
0: Okay.
2: Which was cool. And yeah, so I kind of, you know, got my feet wet in there, and then got kind of, I don't know.
0: How long did you do that?
2: I was about 8 years or so.
0: And where were you located when you were
2: in
0: doing
2: New
0: that?
2: York.
0: In New York.
2: Yeah,
0: what part of New York?
2: Oh, I lived in Midtown initially, which was, that was a lot.
0: Okay.
2: That was a lot, tourists. Okay. Oof. And then I moved down to Fideye, and then I moved out to Brooklyn.
0: Okay.
2: And then Brooklyn,
0: the best place in the world.
2: Yeah.
0: Where stars are born.
2: I enjoy Brooklyn. I lived in Prospect Park.
0: Oh, that's
2: which
0: very
2: was
0: diverse.
2: Fabulous.
0: Yeah.
2: And
0: so why'd you leave Brooklyn for?
2: You know,
0: the best place in the world.
2: I wanted some different energy, honestly.
0: Is that when you came here?
2: And that's when I came, yeah.
0: So how long ago was that?
2: Well, honestly, actually, I took a little break between New York and coming to Philly.
0: Okay.
2: So I took about 3 years.
0: Okay.
2: And I just kind of went on a little journey on myself, like for some self-discovery.
0: Why Philadelphia? What brought you here?
2: So
1: why not?
2: Why not? Sorry. Yeah.
0: I'm pausing your mic, please. Go ahead.
2: So I've lived.
1: Tabby's in control.
0: Okay.
2: I've lived all over the world. I've lived in New York.
0: I've
2: lived in all these different places.
0: Traveled. Why did you move around so much? Was it for career or did you want to explore?
2: So my last career before this I was a flight attendant.
0: Okay.
2: I was a flight attendant for almost a decade. It was an incredible experience. I saw the world, traveled a ton, and I met a ton of people, and it was all fabulous.
0: Okay.
2: But, you know, after that, working with the public for quite a long time, it drains you a little bit, you know?
0: And was it your passion? Your passion's always going to call you.
2: When I first started, yes.
0: Okay.
2: But by the end of it, no.
0: Okay.
2: It did change and evolve.
0: Okay.
2: And so now, I took some time. Like I said, I took about 3 years.
0: Okay.
2: And I did a lot of self-discovery, and now I came to Philly, and I came down here for the opportunity.
0: Okay.
2: I knew that there was a lot of opportunities. I knew it was kind of equidistant to New York and New Jersey and Maryland and D.C., you know. And so I wanted a different vibe. I wanted to try something. I lived in New York multiple times.
0: You like that city vibe, but you didn't want the big New York.
2: Exactly. Yeah. And I knew if I wanted to go to New York, I could hop on a train or drive. It's
0: That's
2: not
0: right.
2: far, you know. So
0: absolutely.
2: I can still have that. But Philly? I don't know. It's been calling me. I grew up coming down here. My cousins live down here. So we would always go down shore every summer. So, you know, I'm feeling the vibe down in Philly.
0: So what are you working on now?

0: seriously.
1: Okay.
0: And I actually hired a feng shui consultant.
1: Okay.
0: To feng shui my life.
1: So for the people who don't know what a feng shui is,
0: yes.
1: Tell them.
0: So feng shui is basically an Eastern way of living that you create and curate your home environment to maximize energy, like the good energy.
1: Is that the same? Because I know about the feng shui.
0: Prosperity.
1: Is that something different when people say your feng shui? Is that the same?
0: It can kind of.
1: Okay.
0: It can kind of relate.
1: Kind of ties in.
0: Yeah, it can kind of tie in.
1: So you hired somebody to help you along.
0: I hired someone.
1: Are they expensive?
0: No, she was, I think, reasonable.
1: Okay.
0: She knows her stuff.
1: Okay.
0: And I,
1: what is she helping you do again? Say it one more time.
2: That sounds kind of dope.
0: Yeah. So she is helping me to craft my apartment and create my apartment into its maximized creativity for that I can kind of go in and I can
1: create.
0: I can create, but I can also get, you know, lots of good energy for prosperity and wealth and love and relationships.
1: So that means you got to be very careful who you bring to your apartment.
0: Exactly.
1: Because energy is real and energy transfers, like my man Fruits always says. And people with the wrong energy, you bring them in and then they mess up the whole vibe.
0: Exactly. So
1: it's very, very interesting.
0: Yeah. So she like helped me, you know, figured out colors that work for me and directions, and it all plays in. It's really interesting.
1: Okay.
0: And so, yeah, so I'm going to do a little docuseries on it. So it's going to start in early March.
1: This sounds kind of dope.
0: Yeah.
1: All right.
0: So watch out for it.
1: We'll bring you back. We'll help you promote.
2: Well, listen, I just want to say something. Yeah. The universe don't lie.
1: Yeah.
2: That's why you're here with us, because think about it. The mission that you're on, you're getting a promotion that you need it. You know what I'm saying?
0: Absolutely.
2: So,
0: yeah.
2: So now you're here, you promoting it. We happy we met you.
0: Thank you. Right. I appreciate the opportunity.
2: We appreciate the Gucci green, and we appreciate your friend.
0: Absolutely.
2: Because she said, I was on her page, she said, Wu-Tang forever, motherfucker.
1: That's right. They're from New York.
2: So let's talk about this Wu-Tang. Let's talk about Wu-Tang. What's your favorite Wu-Tang record?
3: My favorite Wu-Tang record. So I don't have one.
2: I can see that because they got so many.
3: Yeah. They have so many.
1: Who's your favorite Wu-Tang artist, though?
3: LL Cool J is not, like, I guess, part of it, but he's definitely like.
1: Yeah,
3: you know,
1: Frills works with LL Cool J. He's part of Rock the Bells Radio. That's his boss.
3: Nice. He was there and their concert in July at the Wells
1: Fargo. Yeah, that's
3: actually.
1: Right.
3: So that was really cool. So was Lauryn Hill, which I was not expecting.
1: Yeah. Okay.
3: It was just amazing. It was beautiful. It was a wonderful concert.
1: So we could tell you guys like good music. You know what I mean? Yeah. Who's your favorite Philly artist?
3: Oh, Jill Scott.
1: Oh, okay.
2: Jelly from Philly.
1: Yeah, she's part of the Neo
3: Soul movement. Okay.
2: And hold up. And Neo Soul, let's make this correct. Hold on, let me stop this music.
1: I don't know.
2: Neo Soul movement was created in Philadelphia, PA.
1: Yes. Does that get a... I'm not going to pause that.
2: Yes.
1: I'm not
2: gonna pause the neo-soul movement was created in Philadelphia, PA.
1: Was Flowetry from Philly? They were a great group, Flowetry.
2: Yeah, they wasn't.
1: They were from Philly? I don't remember where they came from. They came to Philly for the neo-soul.
2: But they're actually from, like, England.
1: We got to do a whole show on... Yeah, that's right. They're from London. We got to do a whole show about that movement. We got to do a whole show
2: about... For sure. Let's bring some artists up. But definitely. I'm going to give a real story, though. Yeah. Shout out to... I forgot the names right now, but one used to live down South Street. I used to see her all the time. She used to live at the end of South Street, one of the Flower Street.
1: No, they were...
2: I used to see her Whole Foods all the time.
1: I don't know. There was something with their label, but they put out that first album, Say Yes.
2: Yes.
1: Banger, bro. A lot of babies were made on Say Yes.
2: The neo soul movement was the prime example of good music that made you feel good.
1: That's right.
2: Like Jill Scott was just talking about walking around the park.
1: Today, the music don't make you feel good.
2: It don't make you feel good.
1: You know what I mean?
2: It make
1: music
2: you crash
1: is vibrational.
2: Out.
1: It make you crash out. So let's talk to my friend here. So I went on your page. I went on your IG page. I did a little bit of research, and I saw you also do comedy, right?
3: Yes.
1: Okay. So tell us about your. Are you pursuing a comedy career? Tell us about what got you into comedy. Because I'll be honest, when I first met you, like, we're more on the serious tip.
3: Mm-hmm.
1: You were like, she was like, yeah, let's see what, you know, if they're going to tip good or whatever.
3: Well, I'm working.
1: All right, no, it's cool. And then I went on a page. She's into Wu-Tang. You know what I'm saying? She's into comedy.
2: Tell us about
1: your comedy voyage.
3: So it started on a whim, basically. Like, I follow one of the bars I follow, Ortlieb's. I live like right around the corner from them, and they do a comedy show.
1: Comedy.
3: They do an open mic night every week on Tuesday. So they they have a venue in the back, like a little small event room.
1: Okay.
3: So that happens every Tuesday.
1: What's the name of the place?
3: Ortlieb's.
1: Okay.
3: Mm-hmm. It's been around the neighborhood for years.
1: I think I know. You probably do.
3: Yeah. It has a big O on the outside. You really can't miss it. And they posted about, you know, open mic signups. So I did it. And I only did it because I had such a tremendous

0: traumatic birthing experience. So I have a 5-year-old. But it was such an ordeal when I was in labor.
1: Yeah.
0: So I talked about that.
1: Yeah.
0: And it was great. It was so much fun.
1: Did you hit?
0: Yeah. Yeah. That night? It was okay. Good. And I've been chasing that same high ever since.
1: That's cool.
0: Yeah.
1: That's cool. So are you active? Like, are you actively around the city? Because we're going to come out and see you.
0: Yeah, I mean, I'm actively around, like, open mic spots mostly.
1: Okay.
0: So, like, Ortlieb's, Brownies, 2 Street also has it. That's, like, the Tuesday night, like,
1: okay.
0: lineup, basically, for open mics.
1: A lot of local. So mm-hmm. when the open mic, is it also, like, singers and rappers? Or
0: no,
1: it's
0: just comedy. Yeah.
1: It's just comedy?
0: But they'll, like, they'll do other open mic stuff
1: okay.
0: for that.
1: So I got a question because it was very interesting. Mm-hmm. I went on your IG page and I seen you doing open mics. I think you were in negligee.
0: I was in my underwear, yeah.
1: And that was new.
0: Yeah.
1: Now, for me, is that because I would go to a lot more comedy shows if that was the theme, right?
0: Mm-hmm.
1: So, and you looked good, by the way, too. So it wasn't like yeah, anybody would. That wasn't the joke.
2: Hey, Val, she not single.
1: I didn't ask her if she was single.
2: You can't have them all.
1: I don't want them all. I just want to ask her the question.
2: Pull yourself
1: listen,
2: together,
1: listen, no, here's the question.
2: Pause.
1: She's a woman, so it's not a pause.
2: No, but pause so, anyway.
1: So tell me about that because I never seen anything like that. And was that part of your show or is it was just a requirement? Like everybody got to come out there?
0: No. It was, a friend of mine who I met through the comedy circuit,
1: yeah.
0: His name is Spark. He puts together a bunch of shows. He actually has a show called Fooling Around.
1: Okay.
0: That happens pretty frequently. It's really
1: okay.
0: fun. It's a great time. But he wanted to put together an underwear comedy show. So
1: okay.
0: they've done, there's been a couple like in other cities. Like
1: I bet you it was
0: Atlanta.
1: Sold out.
0: Yeah. It's
1: yeah.
0: It's always a good time.
1: Wow.
0: And it's not just the comics that can wear,
1: yeah.
0: like, you know, that's obviously if we're going to do the underwear comedy show,
1: yeah.
0: we have to be comfortable
1: okay.
0: doing that. But like the audience can participate too and also show up in their underwear and like just, you know, have.
1: Was it weird? How did
0: no.
1: it feel for you doing that the first time? Have you only done it once?
0: I've only done it okay. one time. But it really helped my confidence because like, you know, going up there is scary enough.
1: Yeah.
0: You know, it's anxious or anxiety inducing. But I've already done it in my underwear. So like,
1: wow.
0: you know, I don't have to imagine a scenario, like a worst case scenario.
1: Yeah.
0: Like I've already done it and it was great. It was like 6-minute set.
1: Okay.
0: It was wonderful.
1: So have you ever flopped? Have you ever went up there, did
0: sure.
1: the show and got no laughs? Talk
0: yeah,
1: about that.
0: Absolutely. Yeah.
1: Talk about that. Because a lot of people don't know, you know, about that part. You
0: yeah.
1: know what I'm saying? Today's generation, all they know about is accolades and the mm-hmm. final, you know, the final result, the win.
0: Right.
1: That's the only thing. People don't know about the struggle, the 5 a.m., the bombing out,
0: mm-hmm.
1: the script not getting picked up, the not getting the part.
0: Yep.
1: So tell the people a little bit about going up there and bombing and how it makes you feel and how you
0: yeah.
1: bounce back from that.
0: Bombing sucks, just
1: okay.
0: in general. Because it's already, you know, you have what you've written down.
1: Yeah.
0: In your head, you think it's funny and you go over and over and over it again to,
1: yeah.
0: get the routine down.
1: Yeah.
0: And it really sucks to bomb in front of other comics when you're in that open mic, like sick, because
1: okay.
0: there's more comics in the room than there are just people coming
1: yeah.
0: to see open mic comics,
1: okay.
0: you know, who you don't know the names of. You're just
1: okay.
0: supporting a local
1: yeah.
0: bar at that point. So it sucks. I hate it, but it is part of comedy because
1: yeah.
0: not everything's going to hit.
1: Yeah.
0: You have to work on your delivery. I have to work
1: yeah.
0: on my delivery. I've only been doing it for 2 years on and off.
1: Okay.
0: So it's really getting over the challenge. And the last time I bombed, the room was just dead. It was quiet. And then someone dropped their phone.
1: Yeah.
0: It was like a pin dropping. And
1: yeah.
0: I said that. I was like, I'm sorry. I heard a pin drop. And then
1: yeah.
0: that was like, that got the room back
1: yeah.
0: to what
1: yeah.
0: I was doing. And I was like, you guys, you know, I turned it around in such a way that
1: yeah.
0: I ended with, you know, at least a decent amount of claps
1: yeah.
0: at the end of it.
1: So. You know, I always say that comedians are like geniuses because they have a way of looking at things different than the rest of the world, right? Things that we may say. So let me ask you a question, right? Being a comedian and you being in the arts and me. So today, right, and I'm not going to get political, but I want to ask your opinion, right? It seems like, you know, artists, comedians, you can't just be an artist today. Everything's so politicized, right? You can't go up there without a joke on whether it's the left or you can't go up there and not make a joke. It's like, is that add a lot of pressure to? And how do you feel about that? Because it's like Eddie Murphy, right? Eddie Murphy can go up there and say the most homophobic stuff.
0: Mm-hmm.
1: He can go up there and say the most anti-political and nobody cares. The room is crazy. That was a time where you could just be a comedian and you could just be an actor.
2: Not anymore.
1: That's what I'm asking you. You being in that line, do you add pressure? Do you ever think like maybe I should implement this political view? Or do you, how does that affect an aspiring artist and comedian like to deliver?
0: I would say in comedy, especially political commentary is a little bit tougher.
1: Okay.
0: For sure. But I mean, politics affects us generally, yeah, no matter what. So, to be fair, I have not written a lot of political
1: okay,
0: jokes.
1: That's good.
0: I do have a background in political science. I see enough and try to observe enough. Yeah. Uh-oh.
1: Yeah. That's good though. Yeah,
3: but it is.
0: But it's a different kind of comedy, which I, you know, people on like The Daily Show, John Oliver, who do this so well.
1: Yeah.
0: It's
3: mastered it.
0: They have mastered it, and it's really hard to try and not really competing with it, but it's like, what else can I say?
1: Yeah.
0: And I have my platform. I can say, you know, I can say what I know is right. But it's not going to hit the same way.
1: Yeah. A lot of times people just, they just want to go to the game. They just want to go to the movie. You know, the other day I took my son out, right, to watch a movie. And I was so scared that at any minute they were going to try to implement something political or try to. And I feel like, damn, you can't just take your kids out to the movie. Or you can't just, because everything is based around that. And I said, it has to be a tough time, you know, for comedians and artists, because they don't want to be left out. There's a lot of videos online of artists going up there and saying one joke and then the whole room turning on them. Yep. And they're like, bro, it's comedy.
3: I know,
1: go ahead, Frills.
3: I think what makes comedy dope, we laugh at serious things.
1: Yeah.
3: That's what it really come down to. We laugh because it's serious and we put a spin on it. And people laughing because some of the stuff that be going on in the world is so ridiculous.
1: Yeah.
3: It's better to laugh than cry and change the vibration. Absolutely. Like, and absolutely, that's what, so now, you know, it's just out of control, man. Yeah. Too many sensitive people. Yeah, but listen, though.
1: Sensitive thugs need hugs.
3: Oh, that's why. Hey, we on our way to Charlotte. We'll be back. That's right. Wu-Tang forever. Wu-Tang for the kids. Wu-Tang for Vile. Shout out to the whole Staten Island.

0: yes, yes. We are official. We beneficial.
1: Yes, sir.
0: We are the culture. The coaches, Famous Frills, DJ No Frills, the Maybach of this music-ish, the Rolls Royce of this radio-ish. I'm effing top of the line. And yo, Val, once again, yo,
1: yes,
0: I'm a little
1: sir.
0: Upset. Yo, hip-hop shows now, right?
1: Talk about
0: yo,
1: it.
0: Yo, I want to talk to people, man. Right now, listen, if you're sick, don't come to the hip-hop show.
1: Yeah.
0: Stay home. Especially if you're not getting paid, homie.
1: That's right.
0: You're just out there contaminating the world.
1: That's right.
0: And then y'all pass.
1: With your bad music.
0: And they passing.
1: And your bad health.
0: Babish marijuana. Hold on. Let's make this clear. Listen, we don't condone any type of drug use, but I'm saying at the hip-hop show, they were smoking a lot of marijuana in there. So we don't condone any of that. But listen, hey, Val, listen.
1: I don't say not condone it, but if you need something.
0: Oh, that's because you own a dispensary. Oh, nice
1: joking.
0: Chain, by the
1: listen,
0: way.
1: Thank you.
0: That's
1: listen,
0: how you got the new chain?
1: Listen. It's all good. Listen, real quick before I forget, because we mentioned Dubai Health, I want to send a big rest in peace out to the Reverend Jesse Jackson.
0: Jesse Jackson.
1: Okay, he passed away this week. He was a legendary civil rights leader who actually worked side by side with Martin Luther King. Okay, he was actually with Dr. King when he was assassinated. So, you know, these people, you know, today we think we live in a tough time. You know what I'm saying? But people who actually fought for the rights that people take advantage of today and mistreat today, they're the ones who really put it down back in the days. You know what I mean? We get all of these freedoms because so many different people, we got to pay homage, right? We're talking about paying homage. So here to pay homage to Reverend Jesse Jackson. He was in his 80s. He's lived a long life. And it's like what we say, Frills, it's always about living a life of purpose. You understand? A life of substance. He has a great legacy. And I got a question, you know. Rest in peace to him. So I saw, which I thought was really tacky, right? I was watching the news and they were giving him his accolades and everything. You know, he was the first black man to run for president twice.
0: I remember.
1: He was first black man to run for president twice. So he's accomplished so much. But they had whether it's him, black, white, it doesn't matter. Anybody who has accomplished so much, right? They snuck the little thing in. And then he had a child out of wedlock. And that got me so pissed off. Because I was like, first of all, I feel like as a political figure, as an actor, I know you're a public figure, right? You're a public figure. But there's certain things that are personal. That's between that man and his wife, that man and his kids, that man. It's not, you know, it's not like he was like some of these artists who are sexually thing with kids and stuff like that, that needs to be brought out. Here's a man who put his whole life on the line to better other people. And then you got to sneak that in. And that pissed me off, Frills. That was a pause big time. Stop trying to down the guy's name when he, you know, and try to pull out one thing out of a great legacy. It's horrible.
0: I think that was a pause,
1: that
0: too.
1: That was a pause.
0: Hold up. And I want to say something,
1: you know
0: right?
1: what I meant.
0: That's why I'm not into politics.
1: Yeah.
0: It's a dirty game.
1: Yeah, but the news media, I'm blaming the news media for actually, you know, talk about the man's accomplishment. He's done 99.9% good
0: things.
1: Let's
0: make
1: things
0: clear.
1: Yeah.
0: When he was running for president, they did that?
1: No, this is when he just passed away.
0: Yo,
1: so they're giving him all these accolades. You understand what I'm saying? And then at the last minute, they say that, oh, and don't forget, it was almost like, by the way, and I said, I don't know. I don't know if they did that.
0: Yo.
1: So it makes me wonder why they do that. Like, for the controversies because he's black. I don't know. I don't have the answer.
0: Listen, at the end of the day, he made somebody
1: That's
0: mad,
1: right.
0: and they won't put the nail in the coffin. They want they want to put the stain on his jacket. You know what I mean? So you know that's a part of politics. I mean, it's a lot, but you know, it's a lot of controversial stuff going on.
1: It's a
0: on
1: lot
0: with,
1: of distasteful people.
0: No, but it's a lot of controversial stuff going on with Jesse Jackson too. Listen, I want to become. I ain't trying to turn this into a conspiracy show.
1: I got you.
0: But that's all I got
1: to
0: say.
1: Let the man listen.
0: And then, listen, I ain't into politics.
1: He's gone. Let the man. You know, rest in peace. He accomplished a lot. He's a legendary figure. People today won't accomplish half of what he did.
0: Val,
1: don't be a hater, Frills.
0: No, I won't be a hater. We got somebody here that did political science.
1: Okay.
0: How you feel about what's going on?
1: Yeah.
0: What we saying about Jesse Jackson or any politician? Do you think somebody is getting paid to bury the truth, to put dirt on his name or anything with politicians? When one is winning, then you see a woman get on internet and she start talking like, please explain it. Maybe you can explain this to us. Is it the media? Was it somebody bought and paid for it? What is it?
2: Oh, that's a loaded question.
1: Yeah.
2: There's so many layers.
1: Put your political science hat on. There you go.
2: Media influence has always been kind of studied
1: yeah.
2: when it comes to how public opinion is, or not public opinion per se, but like how people are affected by that.
1: Yes.
2: So in this day and age with getting clicks, with getting views, it could just be, it's not harmless. I'm not going to say it's harmless, but it could just be as smaller as a...
1: Just trying to get the views.
2: They're saying something controversial in order for people to pay attention to that news outlet.
1: That's a good outlet.
2: But they could also be... It could also just be racism is behind it. You know, especially depending
1: distastefulness. People just distasteful. Go ahead, Frills.
0: Is it true?
1: I told him well. You see that?
0: Is it true that media controls the minds?
1: Yes.
2: No. I don't think it controls the minds. I think it, I mean, it has definitely has influence on
1: very
2: the minds.
1: Strong
2: for
1: influence.
2: For sure. It has definitely very strong
1: That's
2: influence.
1: That's what I mean.
2: People don't want to, I think ultimately at heart, people don't want to be told that they're wrong. That has more power over any media. So if the media is confirming their bias already or their opinion, they are going to just believe that, even if they're wrong. You can't just tell them that you're wrong.
1: I could see you. I could see. We're going to do a show. You're going to come back up here. We're going to get our political science on. Go ahead.
0: Yo, listen. Hip-hop news right now. It's sort of the same thing.
1: Yes.
0: LaRussell, right? He just signed a deal with Roc Nation.
1: Yeah.
0: So a lot of people mad with him, right? So
1: why are they mad at him, Frills?
0: Because he said he never would sign with like a major.
1: Yeah.
0: But he did the right thing because he built up his value. He probably got a good deal. But anyway, so recently he said something about Lil Wayne. He said Lil Wayne didn't really do anything. In his words, basically,
1: to help him,
0: his lyrics wasn't nutritional. No, his lyrics wasn't really nutritional. It was spitting a bunch of garbage, and that's what he was saying.
1: But he's even better. But he's 100 times better than the artist today.
0: Yeah,
1: Lil Wayne.
0: But hold on. But listen, let me cook.
1: Go ahead, cook.
0: So listen,
1: Chef Frills. He's not just a DJ. He's a chef.
0: That's right. So listen. So he was saying as a narrative against him because they went and took that one clip of him and he said what the media is called seeding and something else.
1: Yeah, I saw that.
0: Yeah, and I thought about it for a second. I said, yeah, they're trying to put something negative on him.
1: You know, back in the days, people used to be media trained.
2: Mm-hmm.
1: There was whole classes on that. Once you got signed, at whether you're an actor or whatever, they would actually, me and Crazy Legs had a long talk about this. They would actually have you media train what to avoid, and that's something that we're losing today. A lot of people are media. Even though if you're a good journalist, if you're a good radio host, like me and Frills, we've been doing this 20 years, FM, so we know how to lead a question. Now, it's up to you. You know, I never try to ask a person a question that could put them in a... I'll never ask them about a criminal activity. I'll never ask them anything that'll get them in trouble with their family. I'm very general. I could, and I can bring it out because I know how. But at the end of the day, I think, you know, you're right. It's turned into a very distasteful approach that people have because they're just looking for the viral. See, we get the viral moments and we don't look for it. We've been going viral for 20 years. Before viral was a word, me and him would get hundreds of thousands of views. Mm-hmm. Well, you say we helped Vlad be cool, right?
0: Yes,
1: we were on World Star before it was a world star.
0: It's a fact.
1: We got a lot of history out there. So, but I do believe that the media is a big influence. But what I'm happy about today, we have so many great independent online journalists. Like, I remember back in the days, the only people who used to do stuff like that was kind of like Geraldo Rivera. He did a lot of investigative journalism.
0: Geraldo was wild.
1: Now today, look at this guy, Nick Shirley. They're going to other countries and they're like, there's this one guy I watch, his name is Kurt Carr, I think. This guy is by himself, a German guy in the worst hoods. And I'm like, girl, I wouldn't go there.
0: I gotta check it
1: out.
0: So
1: I appreciate one thing about YouTube and all, I appreciate a lot of these independent journalists who got the balls, right? If I could say that, who got them to go out there and actually get the story, right? We'll actually get the story. Is everybody familiar with this Nick Shirley guy who blew the roof off of the fraud of the Somalian community in Minnesota? Like this guy, Nick Shirley. Man, I've been watching him. And then he goes down to Canal Street and he exposes the thing. He's sick. He's nuts.
0: He's not from the United States.
1: No, he is. He's originally a Mormon. So he's like, he goes down there Nick Shirley.
2: He's like he looks like a teenager to me.
1: Yeah.
2: But like he tried to debunk, or he tried to say that Somali daycares were not actual daycares, and he went during off hours.
1: Well, in my opinion, he didn't try. I think he did a really good thing of proving that. That's why there's a whole investigation on it. So we can't lump them all in one, right? I can't say everybody, but I could say a lot. And he had besides that, there was a lot of local people who were with him who were backing. That's why he went down there, because he was getting so many calls from local people saying, hey, come look at this. Nobody's ever here. So some of them I know have been vindicated. I've seen that, Dave, but some of them are under investigation because my whole point of it is the fact that he did the actual work and went over there and did the journalism. So I appreciate stuff like that because you never get to see this anymore. You never get to see anyone actually do the journalism, and then you get to make the final decision, but somebody's actually doing the work.
2: Right.
1: Yeah, nowadays, the media is bought and paid for. That's why when you put it on, everybody has the same sketch. Everybody has the same. It's like verbatim. So there has to be a hidden hand behind there forcing everybody to do it. So when you get independent people who go out there, it gets kind of crazy.
0: I got to call you on something, though. So why are you always signing these NDAs? You missed the NDA.
1: Listen, you got an NDA for
0: everything.
1: You know, I can't tell.
0: And I got one more question for you. I'm honest. Be honest.
1: You know I'm always honest.
0: Was that you in that picture at the Diddy party?
1: I've only been to one Diddy party, and it was in Miami. And it wasn't crazy. I'm not on the millionaire, billionaire, crazy after party.
0: You're 100,000 there, though.
1: Yeah. I'm nowhere close to that. The door that you got to go in. There's a door. You know what I mean?
0: Yeah,
1: Nori
0: yeah.
1: talked about the door. You know what I'm saying? I'm not there. You know what I'm saying?
0: So hold on. So listen, let's get back to the ladies. Number one, I want to congratulate you for working for the Pepsi company before, right?
1: Yeah.
0: Tell us about that.
3: Well, I worked for an advertising agency, Tracy Lock, and they were in charge of major brands like PepsiCo, as well as Hershey's.
1: Okay.
3: And so I got to work on those brands when I was working at the advertising agency.
0: Hold on. And shout out to Hershey. Hershey, PA.
3: Hershey, PA. Hershey,
0: PA. You're in PA.
3: Hershey, PA.
0: You need to take the kids on the Hershey tour.
1: I've been there before.
0: Oh, you've been there
3: before.
0: Okay.
3: Okay. Yeah. Yes.
0: Well, now, hold on. Yeah. I need you to do me a favor. Yeah. We're from PA.
3: Yeah.
0: I need you to ban him and his family. I'm going to send pictures of them. and I wish you to ban his family, everybody. They're not allowed in Hershey, PA.
1: Listen, so I got a question, right? We have a native Philadelphian, and we have a native Pennsylvanian who's also...
0: No, she's a worldwide. She's been all over the world.
1: I said a native. She's a native. She's originally from PA, right?
0: Yes.
1: She's been all over the world. So, you know, we had this long year debate, and actually... He won, right? Are you familiar with the chopped cheese in New York?
3: Oh, yeah.
1: Are you familiar with the chopped cheese in New York?
3: Yeah.
1: So there's different places that make them different, whatever the case may be. And then we have the legendary Philly cheesesteak. We have some great... Check out my man Joey Merlino, Skinny Joey. I might go there after this and pick up some cheesesteaks. So we had this long debate, what was better, the chopped cheese. So at the end of the day, more people... decided that the Philly cheesesteak was better. So I had to give it up, I had to hang it up. But I'm just going to ask you, what would you think? Would you think the Philly cheesesteak is better, or is it the chopped cheese?
3: I'm Philly cheesesteak all the way.
2: It's got to be Phily cheesesteak.
1: Okay,
2: yeah.
1: So they won that. Mm-hmm. So now you're from New York.
0: Wait,
1: stop. I'm asking the question, Tommy. I'm asking the question.
0: This ain't the express train. This is the local.
1: So I got another question.
0: Yes.
3: I feel like you're backing me into a corner here.
0: Exactly.
1: The bacon, egg, and cheese in New York is legendary.
3: Oh, okay.
1: Now, let's go bacon, egg, and cheese. Have you had a bacon, egg, and cheese?
3: A nice Italian big bacon egg
1: from Howard Beach.
3: Mm-hmm. Mm-hmm. I was hungover, and it was the best one.
1: There you go. That's what she said. She was hungover, and it was the best
0: one. Wow.
1: I didn't say that. She said that. But listen, what's better, the bacon, egg, and cheese, or the Philly cheesesteak? And don't be biased because you're in Philly now.
3: Oh, you're gonna put the bacon, egg, and cheese up against
1: cheesesteak?
3: Yeah. I mean, because they're like two totally
1: different
3: things.
1: Yeah, but they're both amazing. Like, New York
3: is a
1: staple.
3: Amazing.
1: Bacon, egg, and cheese is a staple.
0: It's a staple, but it ain't that good.
3: I know.
2: The Philly cheesesteak is...
1: Honestly, one at a time. Don't gang up on me. And Gabby,
0: hold on. I know her. She shop at Whole Foods.
1: Okay.
0: She don't got Save-A. They serving y'all Save-A-Lot.
1: She eats bacon. She ain't Muslim.
0: Whole Food. Organic.
1: Okay. So
0: grass fed. Grass fed.
1: Philly cheesesteak or bacon, egg, and cheese?
3: Cheesesteak. Cheesesteak. Yeah.
1: We got the best pizza, though. Don't deny it.
3: That I will give you.
1: New York got the best pizza.
3: Does New York got
1: the best pizza? I want to hear it.
0: Connecticut.
3: Jersey.
1: I want to hear it.
0: Jersey. Wow.
3: Jersey's not it.
1: Jersey's neutral. Jersey's not in the discussion right now. That's for another show.
3: But Phil's was right. Connecticut's They got some game up there. I'm telling you.
0: I won again.
1: Listen, man.
0: Connecticut.
1: We got to get to New York tonight. Can we get into who frauded?
0: Yes,
1: we only got a little bit of time. Who frauded is the part of the show where you can shout somebody out. You can shout out your teacher. You can shout out your boss, your neighbor, the artist, anybody. You can shout them out and say that they frauded and tell why. We're going to start with Famous Frills.
0: Listen, I'm going to tell you who frauded.
1: Yeah.
0: I made a mistake. It was my fifth grade teacher.
1: Yeah.
0: When I went to Richmond. They put me in the office. They thought I was selling drugs. I was just giving candy.
1: Giving out Philly cheesesteaks. Let's move it along. We only got reserve time. Go ahead. Who frauded today? You can shout out anybody who gave you a bad experience.
3: Oh, I need a second to think about
1: that. All right. Let's go.
2: Oh, my ex.
1: Your ex frauded? What did he or she do? I don't know.
2: He cheated and lied and spent all his money on coke.
1: On Valentine's Day?
2: Oh, no. I broke up with him before Thanksgiving.
1: So this was just recently. What's his name? Shout him out.
2: Brenton,
1: you frauded. Asshole.
0: You frauded, homie.
1: You frauded. We got to let that one go.
0: You frauded,
1: homie. You lost a good woman. She's a political scientist.
0: Are you single now?
2: I am.
0: She's going to find you a date. Sorry, Brenton.
1: What's your IG page?
2: It's at Coriander, KOR.IANDR.
0: Philly love.
1: Yeah, don't be a weirdo, too, when you see her in the negligee doing comedy.
0: Oh, we got 30 seconds. Okay. We got 30 seconds.
1: No, we're back to you.
0: Seconds.
1: You're the guest.
0: We got 30 seconds.
3: You know what? I'm going to say... I actually don't have anyone.
1: Okay.
3: I can't think of anyone.
1: Anybody who does, when somebody gives you an opportunity and you don't do the best on the opportunity and you don't add value, you a fraud, homie. It's your boy Val the Voice. That goes out to everybody.
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10: 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Once again, it is a pleasure to have you with us this morning. 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
11: Good evening, everyone. 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During this time, we're going to open up the phone line to take your call, and each person is invited to give us a call, and we would be glad to take anyone's call, and I'll try to respond by going to the Bible itself to see what we can discover about the thing that you're interested in. Okay, let's go to the first caller tonight. Welcome to our program. Please go ahead with your call.
12: Yeah, hi, Chris. I can't call this week because I called last week, but there's a call from live chat. Can I read that to you from the live chat in your?
11: You mean somebody?
12: Somebody wrote a call.
11: Question.
12: Yes. Yeah.
11: Yeah. Sure.
12: All right. Robert writes, in Noah's day, the unsaved saw the rising waters as God shut the door for Noah's family. What do we expect in this day of judgment?
11: What will we see, I guess, is what he's asking.
12: Yeah, in Noah's day, the unsaved saw the rising waters as God shut the door for Noah's family. What do we expect in this day of judgment? I guess what do we expect to see, I think he's saying.
11: Yeah. Yeah, well, thanks for reading that. Well, you know, we have the example of God's judgment, a spiritual judgment, prolonged judgment on the church. And so we can look at the judgment on the church, and we know in a spiritual judgment, you don't see the judgment itself, really. You can see an outworking of the judgment upon the congregations, but the language of the Bible is not one stone left upon another. It's a spiritual wasteland or a desolate place. That's what happened to the church when God judged it. And yet we saw that the church lost sight of truth. They were caretakers of the word of God. And once the time of God's judgment came upon them and the Lord departed from them and then left them in the dark, spiritual darkness, they really went off the rails. And it had been getting bad for years, But after 1988, after 1994, the official time of the judgment, the charismatic movement grew even more, and further strange things began to happen. You know, it was bad enough going after tongues, as tongues were adding to the word of God, another gospel. But then you started hearing more about people falling over backwards that they called being slain in the spirit. You heard crazy things like people supposedly experiencing holy laughter, and they would just fall down in the aisles laughing. And it was getting worse and worse. And what started out small, say a woman's role in the church, the church was beginning to allow women to be deaconesses, women elders, and then here and there there was a woman pastor. Well, then that just exploded, and now in many, many churches you have women pastors. And it doesn't even come up that the Bible says in 1 Timothy 2, God says he suffers not a woman to teach nor to usurp authority over the man. It's impossible to be a pastor or an elder or a deacon and not exert authority over men in the congregation. And of course, the pastor and the elder, they teach. And a lot of deacons also teach. So it's a very clear violation, but it's like, you know, so established that it just grew and grew and grew. And now in all kinds of churches, you'll find women in leadership roles, teaching and exercising authority over the congregation, which they shouldn't do. Marriage and divorce got the fracture of the marriage institution, the church. You know, you might look at the world and say it's the world's fault, but no, the church failed to hold the line to maintain there's not to be divorce for any reason. And if anyone was divorced, they're not to remarry. That's the Bible's teaching, but they started allowing. And this is how, you know, the early years of the Great Tribulation started. Well, yeah, the Westminster Confession of Faith had the exception clause, except for fornication. And so the Presbyterian churches that follow that, they started allowing just divorce for that, just that. And we see now it's for anything and everything. It's just like the world. Exactly, just like the world. It doesn't matter if someone says they're a Christian or if someone says they're an atheist. They, as far as marriage is concerned, they're getting married and divorcing at the same rate of the people of the world. And there's a good reason for that, because the world entered into the congregations through the false gospel of especially the free will gospel. But it just gets worse. It multiplies to the point where the marriage institution utterly destroyed. And then there was the carnal Christians who are unsaved Christians. They're the tares in the congregations, always have one eye on the world. The newest thing in the world, you know, the newest craze or fad, And the way the secular society moves, the world has no grounding in truth, so secular society will move. And then it moved in the direction of, you know, where gay marriage was a good thing and a positive thing, homosexuality was a good and positive thing. And so churches, one eye on the world, they move in that direction. And that led all the way, you know, to gay marriage and also gay men and women entering into the congregations into the leadership positions, which, you know, God has strict guidelines in place in the Bible, the qualifications for deacons and elders, pastors, and you have to be a man. You have to be a husband of one wife, not a husband of a husband. And you also have to have children, raising your children well. And you can't be divorced. So there's all kinds of men who aren't qualified to be the spiritual, or who weren't, because the church age is over. There are no more, you know, actual spiritual leaders anywhere in any church in the world. But it was for limited numbers of individuals that would qualify, and they could man those positions. God would use them in that. But the qualifications, they're also out the door. And even in Reformed churches, one of the so-called, you know, Reformed, really faithful church that many thought back in the 90s was on family radio. And they were putting forth single men as deacons. And the pastor got up there, and he'd been on family radio often, and he started making his case why a single man must be a deacon. If you don't allow a single man to be a deacon, he said, you ruin the man. Nothing from the Bible. That wasn't from the Bible. That was his own personal opinion. And of course, it's wrong if it's not biblical, and it wasn't. But you see, the churches were pushing, getting their way, going away from biblical truth, further into darkness, because they were in darkness. It's very much like when the men of Sodom were trying to break into Lot's house to get God in the form of those two men, two angels, and God struck them with blindness, so they wearied themselves to find the door. Christ is the door, and he's the truth. And so they started out at the door. At least they were at the right place, trying to beat the door down. But then when struck with blindness, they start wandering about the streets of Sodom. And that's the condition of the church. Now, what's the point? Well, the point is that's the judgment, a spiritual judgment, prolonged judgment, gets worse and worse. And that's what God did on May 21, 2011 to the world. He brought a spiritual judgment, prolonged judgment, and some of the characteristics, you know, the world was never entrusted with the Bible like the church was. So you can't really look at the world's handling of the Bible, but what people of the world were given was the law of God written upon their hearts. And that's what we've been witnessing being attacked. Basic moral code God wrote upon the soul, the heart of his creature, man. The code would tell man, you know, things like, I'm a man and I will marry a woman. And we will come together and have children. Well, as we have seen, that has been under attack, every part of that. Where I'm a man, it has, you know, especially is a big issue today, but I think I'm a woman and I'm going to make myself a woman. And I'm a man, but I love another man and we're going to get married. And by the way, gay marriage is not true biblical marriage. It is not an actual marriage in the sight of God. And there was someone, you know, a friend who was telling me that a relative of his had gotten married same sex and divorced. And now that person was getting into another relationship with opposite sex, you know, the correct way, male and female. And I think it was getting to the point of marriage. He wasn't sure if he should go to the marriage because she had been divorced from her wife. And I told him, don't worry about it. It's not the same as if a man and a woman got divorced. That's an actual marriage, even if it's a second, third, fourth, fifth marriage, and in the sight of God. But two men getting together are not an actual marriage, or two women getting together are not an actual marriage. And it, well, in the eyes of a state or a country, yeah, the lesser law and the lesser government, they're actual marriages as far as perhaps, you know, collecting a certain government, you know, like someone's spouse dies and they would get some kind of benefit. Social Security benefit. Yes, for those purposes. But actual marriage is when God joins a male and a female together. That's what we read in Matthew 19. In Matthew 19, it says in verse 3, the Pharisees also came unto him, tempting him, and saying unto him, is it lawful for a man to put away his wife for every cause? And he answered and said unto them, have ye not read that he which made them at the beginning made them male and female, and said, for this cause shall a man leave father and mother, and shall cleave to his wife, and they twain shall be one flesh. Wherefore they are no more twain, but one flesh. What therefore God has joined together, let not man put asunder. So the man and the woman, he cleaves to his wife, they become one. And that is absolutely necessary, be a man and a woman, in order, God established the marriage institution to teach and instruct. Christ is in the place of the man, the husband. Those that he saves, the elect, are in the place of the bride, the woman, and they come together. Male and female, spiritually, that's the only way that picture works. If you have two men, that would be like Christ marrying Christ in the spiritual figure. And of course, that's nonsensical. Or it would be like if there's two women, the bride marrying the bride. And again, nonsensical in the spiritual figure that the Bible puts forth. It's important that, you know, the Bible says that you know, Jacob served for a wife. Jacob, a type of Christ. He did work for a wife. And when he went to Laban's house, well, did Christ serve or do work for a wife? Yes. When he bore the sins of his people and was the lamb slain from the foundation of the world. And so he, the man, did the work and purchased the wife through the atonement. Again, so if there is, and today there definitely could be, anyone out there that has children or something that have been in a same-sex marriage and perhaps they've gotten divorced, and now if you're wondering, well, can that male or female person now marry someone of the opposite sex? Or because we know if someone's divorced in, you know, a male-female marriage, they're not to marry again. But that's not the case with same-sex. They can marry again because they've never been married in the eyes of God. They were married in the eyes of the lesser law, lesser government of men. But in the eyes of God, they were never married. Now, as far as all the things that we're seeing, the losing man's perception, and he's losing sight of the basic moral code. And yes, it's big things like marriage, one's own gender or sex, you know, and becoming confused about those things. But it's also the society itself, the structure of the society is collapsing around us. And there's very cold heartedness and there's a little love to neighbor, if any. It's just going away. But these are indicators. And of course, you know, the troubling of the nations, these would be an outworking of the judgment and the wrath of God. The chaos that's happening, the fact that you're hearing the world on a daily basis, you're hearing of worldly institutions being publicly mocked and shamed. That also happened to the church during its 23-year judgment period, where they became a mockery and the news media celebrated and would spread it all around, and people the world rejoiced, just like Revelation 11 tells us concerning the death of the two witnesses lying dead in the street, and you know, they were sending gifts one to another. While now the reports could be the church, because the church has become part of the world, but it could be any religion, because all the religions, all the organized religions in the world, the Muslim, the Buddhist, the Jewish, the Christian, whatever other religion is out there, the Hindu, they are all world religions. They are the religions of the kingdom of the world, and they're all in darkness. And so you can hear bad, evil reports about any of them, and the evil reports about the governments and what they're doing, the evil reports about the judicial system, the educational system, the scientific community, the news media. We're hearing, again, very, very often that this people of this institution, high-ranking people, and have done something to cast shame on the integrity of the news station, you know, or the integrity of the college and so forth. And it's practically everywhere. You know, it would be quite a chore to think over the last few years, which world institution has been conducting itself in an upright way? Which one is being, you know, sort of lifted up and respected and honored? I can't think of any. I can't think of any. That's what's typical of the object of the wrath of God, like the church was. The church wasn't lifted up. It wasn't prospering. It wasn't improving or being more respected or held in high regard by the world. It was coming down, always down, down, down for 23 years. Same thing with the world. It's coming down. It's all part of Babylon is fallen. The world institutions are coming low. God actually, I think, gets into that in Isaiah 2, where it says, verse 9, "And the mean man boweth down, and the great man humbleth himself, therefore forgive them not. Enter into the rock, and hide thee in the dust, for fear of Jehovah, and for the glory of his majesty. The lofty looks of man shall be humbled, and the haughtiness of men shall be bowed down. And Jehovah alone shall be exalted in that day." That's day of judgment. Jehovah alone exalted. Remember the flood waters. Higher and higher. The waters were, what does it say? Triumphant? No. Genesis 7. And the waters represent the word of God bringing judgment on the world. It says in Genesis 7, verse 24, and it says it a few times in the passage. I'll just read this verse. "And the waters prevailed upon the earth 150 days, and they were 15 cubits above the highest mountain." So the water's going up, up, up. It is the Bible being exalted, the God of the Bible being exalted. And that's what Isaiah 2 is saying in the end of verse 11. The haughtiness of men shall be bowed down, and Jehovah alone shall be exalted in that day. For the day of Jehovah of hosts shall be upon everyone that is proud and lofty, and upon everyone that is lifted up, and he shall be brought low. And upon all the cedars of Lebanon that are high and lifted up, and upon all the oaks of Bashan, and upon all the high mountains, and upon all the hills that are lifted up. And when we read mountains in the Bible, think kingdoms. All the kingdoms of the earth. The devil showed the Lord during the temptation in a moment of time. Fall down, bow down to me, and all these I will give to you. Well, no, the Lord didn't need for Satan to give them. He was going to take them.

0: The mountains represent all the nations and all the inhabitants of the earth come down, and they're all submerged in the water. And that ties into Psalm 46, where it speaks of the earth. I'm not going to spend much time there. I talked about this, I think, the other day. But Psalm 46, verse 2, therefore will not we fear, though the earth be removed, and though the mountains be carried into the midst of the sea. The kingdoms of this world, the nations, all carried into the sea, because the Bible declares the whole world is now under the wrath of God, and it's judgment day, and so the whole world has been cast into the sea, and it's submerged. It's submerged under the wrath of God, but it's the Bible, and Christ is the Word, so Christ going higher, and that's what Isaiah 2 is saying concerning everyone proud and lofty. Upon everyone that is lifted up, he shall be brought low. And upon all the cedars of Lebanon that are high and lifted up, and upon all the oaks of Bashan, upon all the high mountains, and upon all the hills that are lifted up, upon every high tower, and upon every fence wall, upon all the ships of Tarshish, and upon all pleasant pictures, and the loftiness of man shall be bowed down. And the haughtiness of men shall be made low, and Jehovah alone shall be exalted in that day, and the idols he shall utterly abolish, and they shall go into the holes of the rocks and into the caves of the earth for fear of Jehovah and for the glory of his majesty when he ariseth to shake terribly the earth. In that day a man shall cast his idols of silver and his idols of gold, which they made, each one for himself to worship, to the moles and to the bats, to go into the clefts of the rocks and into the tops of the ragged rocks for fear of Jehovah and for the glory of his majesty when he ariseth to shake terribly the earth. God has arisen to shake terribly the earth, and he has put down all mankind beneath him. They're bowed down to the slaughter. They're bowed down in spiritual death at this point, and soon to be the second death, complete annihilation. And again, he is exalted. It's why, you know, our eBible Fellowship's new program called The Bible Exalted is such an outstanding name for that program. That's exactly the characteristic of this time period. And so the question is, what? Noah saw the water rising, and what should we look for? Well, look for the Bible going up, and look for everyone and everything else, all the world institutions being humbled, going down. And so I think we have been seeing that, you know, pretty regularly, and we should expect to see that throughout this prolonged period of judgment. But thank you for your question, and let's go to the next caller tonight. Welcome to our open forum program. Please go ahead with your call.
1: Okay, just a follow-up on that about the husbands. Were any of the disciples or any of the Old Testament prophets or any of those single, and were they under a different rule?
0: Well, I believe the Apostle Paul was single. He wasn't married. And he served as a missionary primarily. And since he was an apostle, you know, the Lord did use him greatly in writing epistles to various churches. Like he would go with other missionaries and establish a church, and he would be moved by the Spirit to write them, like Corinthians or Galatia.

0: the church at Galatia or Ephesus and so forth. But as far as the church structure for the church age, God's very clear. He's very clear. If we go to, we haven't had to look at this for a while because the church age is over. But in 1 Timothy chapter 3, in the early part, verse 1, this is a true saying. If a man desire the office of a bishop, and I believe the Greek would be like the word for elder, he desireth a good work. A bishop then must be blameless. The husband, now here's the qualifications. The husband of one wife. Now, that's the problem with a divorced man who, let's say, has remarried. And maybe he got divorced and remarried before he even knew later that he shouldn't have done that. And then he finds himself in the church during the church age, and he becomes very, you know, a true child of God. And the Lord is really blessing him with wisdom and knowledge and understanding. Well, is he qualified? No, because he has two wives. In the eyes of men, he's divorced from the first wife, no longer married. But in the eyes of God, you cannot put it asunder. So he's still married to the first wife, and now he has a second wife. So that would disqualify. And so the husband of one wife. And so, you know, obviously, you can't have a second or a third wife. You would have to have one wife and be vigilant, sober, of good behavior. Let's see. This word, good behavior, is translated as modest. Back in chapter 2, 1 Timothy 2, verse 9. In like manner also that women adorn themselves in modest apparel. So that same word translated good behavior, given to hospitality, apt to teach, not given to wine, no striker, not greedy of filthy lucre, but patient, not a brawler, not covetous, one that ruleth well his own house, having his children in subjection with all gravity. For if a man know not how to rule his own house, how shall he take care of the church of God? So there is God moving Paul, who himself had no wife and no children, but the Lord's moving him to write down these guidelines for the bishop, for the elder. And it makes sense, of course. It's wise. If you have a man and he has 3, 4, 5, 6 children, how's he doing raising his children? And you can look his house. You can see he has his house in order, one that ruleth well his own house, having his children in subjection with all gravity. And that will be a help to the congregation that's thinking about, well, we want this man to be our elder. We want this man to be our pastor. And these are the guidelines. They're very clear. They're very clear. And it would be an extreme rarity today for any church to follow them. And, you know, the church is so far gone. You know, this is the last of their concerns, really. As a matter of fact, at this time, no man, even if he is the husband of one wife, even if he's raised his children well and they're in subjection, no man is qualified any longer to be a pastor, an elder, or deacon. Why not? Well, because God has removed that position from all men, from the pastors. As it says in Ezekiel 34, verse 2, Jehovah came to Ezekiel, and we read in Ezekiel 34, 2, Son of man, prophesy against the shepherds of Israel. Prophesy and say unto them, thus saith the Lord Jehovah unto the shepherds Woe be to the shepherds of Israel that do feed themselves. Should not the shepherds feed the flocks? And then down in verse 10, verse 9, therefore, O ye shepherds, hear the word of Jehovah. Thus saith the Lord Jehovah, behold, I am against the shepherds, and I will require my flock at their hand and cause them to cease from feeding the flock. Neither shall the shepherds feed themselves any more, for I will deliver my flock from their mouth, that they may not be meat for them. And God did this when he ended the church age. There was a church age. There was genuine spiritual authority for the leaders of the congregation, God-given. And at the end of the church age, when the Spirit of Christ departed, that's it. That's it. You no longer have a calling. You no longer have God-given authority to rule, have spiritual oversight. That's why we can't have baptism or the Lord's table today. They still do it. And of course, there's still people conducting themselves as though they're pastors and elders, you know, given by God. But there are still men who are conducting themselves as rabbis in synagogues. That doesn't mean anything. And God, you know, about 2,000 years ago, ended his relationship with Israel and their religious system of worship. And so today there are no, you can go from Pope on down if you like, Pope, bishops, priests, ministers, pastors, elders, deacons, any kind, if they call themselves an apostle, any kind of spiritual authority has been removed from the church. And that's why when you hear the things that popes and bishops and so forth are doing, and they seem like as unbiblical as anything can be, unfaithful, how can a man of God, you know, say that or do that or teach that or declare that? It's because they are not men of God. That's a very strong statement, but it is what the Bible's teaching. God ended the church age, and I think people, definitely secular society, even though for the most part they despise religion, they still will, if anything comes up, the secularist, anything of a spiritual nature having to do with God, they'll go run to the pastor. They'll go run to the seminary professor and tell us, what do you think? That's what they did with the May 21, 2011 proclamation. Now, they could care less what the church teaches on practically any point, but there they got what they wanted. No man knows a day or hour. Well, that information was coming from men, in some cases women. None of them had commission from God any longer. God had ended his relationship with them. And you know, the sooner we get that in our mind, the better. That we want to stay away from church, synagogue, mosque, temple, and also away from professional holy men, from men who are in the institutions that would present false religion, or the one true religion was the religion of the Bible within the church during the church age. It's no longer the true religion as far as the churches are concerned. God delivered them up for judgment. We don't want to go anywhere but to God. That's what the Lord says in Matthew 24. When you see the abomination of desolation stand in the holy place, the church, then let them which are in Judea, the church, that's a figure of the church, flee to the mountain. And in Ezekiel 34, if we would have kept reading, Jehovah, the Lord Jesus, said, I will feed my people upon the mountains of Israel. So he, verse 10, I will cause the pastors to cease from feeding the flock. Read the following verses to 15, 16, 17. And again, I will feed my people upon the mountains of Israel. God himself will feed his sheep as he causes these, you know, corrupt and apostate shepherds to stop feeding his flock. And it's upon the mountains. So get out of Judea, flee to the mountains, go to the Bible, go to the Bible. And that's where we are to stay. We're not to go back into the house. It also says in Matthew 24, and we're to just find truth in the Bible, search the scriptures, and stay in the Bible.
1: It's appropriate, like you were teaching, to the times and seasons of the gospel that God has given for that time. I was just thinking about the parallel that you mentioned back in 33 AD. I wonder how those people responded when they showed up to the temple to bring their sacrifice and the temple curtain had been rent from top to bottom. Did they just sew it back up and put them, you know, we're just going to keep on sacrificing. And, you know, it's kind of parallel to today. We're going to keep on having our religion, even though something's happened here. We don't understand what's happened, but we're going to keep on having our religion. And like the man, he could have served during the church age, he just couldn't have been in the pulpit. And I understand what you're saying, because as I go around in the job that I do, just would not believe how many churches are actually ran by women. Not a man in sight. Have unbelievable in what I do. Anyway, with that being said, and it also just seems to tie into the proving and testing that God does from Genesis all the way to Revelation, I'm going to prove who are my children and who are not. And not that these people might not be good people from the earth's perspective or from human perspective, looking out, looking in, they may look like good people, but from God's perspective,
0: right?
1: The language just popped in my head in another location where he talks about how they turn their backs to the Son of Man. They look again. Yeah, they turn their backs, and then he says, "Look again. Look what they do now." Over and over, this ugly language about what was going on, where the preaching of the gospel was supposed to be going on, but that's not what God described. Just awful things. Mm-hmm. Anyway, my question was in Genesis, actually, Genesis 1 and 2. I know you did studies on Genesis. I just hadn't had a chance to look at it or listen to it. And I wondered if you could read 1 and 2, Genesis 1, 1 and 2, and then tell me whatever comes to your heart, whatever. And then after that, how God organized the creation for, I know God is the revealer. He's the one you're telling me I need to go to, and not these preachers and teachers, because they're not legitimate, the Bible, and God is. Go to the Bible. He's the revealer. He's the teacher. And what, as God created this creation to bring this tableau so that we could see it, not only us, but it seems like all creation, even Satan himself, could see it, and God could show him, here's what I did before the foundation of the world. Here you can see it in a physical tableau now. But anyway, Genesis 1 and 2.
0: Yeah, you made me, I'll read that. You made me think of something when you said, you meet a lot of women pastors all over the place, and they're nice people. They're nice people from a world perspective. And I would agree. And someone might say, oh, you were raised in some kind of, strict religious home, and that's why you're saying, well, no, I grew up in the world. And, first 20 some years, nothing to do with the Bible. And actually, I went to a church early on, not to go to church. It was part of a 12-step program where you have to, you write your, all the things you did wrong. I forget what they call it. And then you're supposed to tell someone. And I went to this church because of where the meeting was. It was across the street. And it was a woman pastor. Didn't mean a thing to me. She was a pastor. No, she was a pastor. And I told her all these things, and she said, you're being awful hard on yourself. And I agree with her. But you see, that was a perfect opportunity for, and at that time, I think it was still the church age. It was like, you know, yeah, I think it was still the church age before 1988. And it would have been a perfect opportunity for a pastor to say, you know, all these faults that they are telling me, you know what the Bible calls them? Sin. Yeah. And here, look, all have sinned. And then, you know, just a perfect opportunity rather than it turned into some kind of, you know, she was concerned about my psyche, you know, like psychological counseling. Oh, you're hard on yourself. Well, you get plenty of that in the world. But anyway, just made me think of that. In Genesis 1, 2 and 3, well, verse 1, in the beginning, God created the heaven and the earth, and the earth was without form and void, and darkness was upon the face of the deep, and the Spirit of God moved upon the face of the waters, and God said, let there be light, and there was light. Well, in the first statement, verse 1, in the beginning, the Hebrew word beginning is the word reshith, and it's the same word that's translated as first fruits in Leviticus 23. Leviticus 23, verse 10, where it's referring to Jesus, and it says, speak unto the children of Israel, and say unto them, when ye be come into the land which I give unto you, and shall reap the harvest thereof, then ye shall bring a sheaf of the firstfruits, of the reshith, of your harvest unto the priest, and he shall wave the sheaf before Jehovah, to be accepted for you. And the word accepted is the same that's used in the acceptable day of the Lord or the acceptable year of the Lord. Of course, we're accepted through the sacrifice of Christ. So in the reshith, Christ, the first of the first fruits. This is the first statement of the Bible. And already it's indicating the incredible truth that we learned, you know, not that long ago, that Christ was the Lamb slain from the foundation of the world before the world was created, at the point of the foundation of the world in eternity past. So in the reshith, in Christ, who is the first fruit, so in Christ, God created the heaven and the earth. And the earth was without form and void, and darkness was upon the face of the deep. And the Spirit of God moved upon the face of the waters, and God said, let there be light. And there was light. And this is, again, the light is picturing the gospel and the day, even before the celestial bodies have been created. There's no sun, no moon, no stars. But there's light. There's light. Then later on, it was on the, let's see, fourth day, I believe, in verse 14, and God said, let there be lights in the firmament of the heaven to divide the day from the night, and let them be for signs and for seasons and for days and years, and let them be for lights in the firmament of the heaven to give light upon the earth. And it was so. And God made two great lights, the greater light to rule the day and the lesser light to rule the night. He made the stars also. And now what he did, he already made light, let there be light, right at the beginning. But on the fourth day, he connected the light to the sun, moon, stars. So from that point forward, the celestial bodies would be the lights of the creation and also the timekeepers. It's the establishing of the celestial clock. But again, the light is before the light bearers, sun, moon, stars. And that's another indicator that Christ, in dying for the sins of his people before the world was, became the light of the gospel. That scripture in the Psalms, I think it's Psalm, well, I'm not sure, but in the Psalm, this is the day that the Lord hath made. We will rejoice and be glad in it. It's not referring to a literal day. It's referring to the day of salvation, to Christ, who is the light. He is the day. And when he paid the penalty of death for the sins of all the elect, and he died and then rose from the dead, in rising from the dead, there is the light that is coming from the darkness. The death and hell or the grave would be the darkness. And so you have to have the darkness first, and then coming out of the darkness, out of hell, the grave, is the one now, the firstborn from the dead, declared to be the Son of God by the resurrection of the dead. And now there's salvation. Now there's light. There is light of the gospel. And, you know, that's a point in eternity past. The Bible calls from the foundation of the world. I don't understand movement in eternity. I only understand because, you know, I'm a little tiny finite creature of time, and we move through time. I know today and tomorrow or yesterday, but I don't know how movement is made in eternity from one point to another. All I know, it was an eternity past, the point before this world began. And then when God created this world, he immediately creates the light. So there would have been a physical, a literal light, a brilliant light that was shining when God created everything. And the light would have been, you know, how's it say? There was darkness, and then the light came forth from the darkness. And that would be the first historical parable. Well, maybe Reshith is, but painting the picture that God would continue and go on to paint throughout the whole Bible. The Lord Jesus, the Lamb of God, slain for the sins of his people. And so, the Word of God, the Bible, it's amazing. It's incredible. It's so deep. But then again, you know, I and really all of us, as we can easily be amazed, because we are very limited, finite creatures. And when we're reading the Bible and learning things from the Bible, it is an infinite God, unlimited, infinite God, that is breaking the barrier from this supernatural heavenly realm, a spiritual realm, into our physical, and he's trying to convey to our little, you know, puny minds that are so entrenched in the physical realm, he's trying to convey these deep spiritual truths. And so, I admit I can be easily kind of stunned by the Word of God, but it's not to say that it's not stunning. It is, just it doesn't take too much to kind of fascinate me. But thank you for calling and sharing.

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0: We are ecstatic about today's show. In a few minutes, we'll be joined by my good friend, Rakia Reynolds, one of the most sought-after voices in strategic communications, known for building bold, culturally relevant narratives and helping leaders thrive in today's evolving media landscape.
1: Absolutely. But first, let's talk a little bit about who we are, why this show exists, and what people will get every week as they continue to join us on the jam.
0: So, Doc, you know, for more than a decade, I've led companies and social impact ventures at the intersection of purpose and performance, proving that leadership is less about profit and policy and more about people. Now, help other leaders find that rhythm between authenticity and results.
1: That's awesome rhythm. I've been coaching, training, speaking for a number of years, did 14 years in corporate, went out into my own, and I've learned that authenticity, vulnerability, transparency helps create the best rooms. And that's what we've created here, a very authentic, purposeful, transparent room.
0: Yes, we have. And today, in every episode, we'll leave you with three takeaways you can use during your week and a soundtrack, the one song our guest uses to get centered, grounded, and ready to lead. And I'm really excited about the song that we're going to have today with Rakia.
1: Oh, man, I heard that song, too. Party up in here.
0: Yes, yes.
1: We use a simple framework, the spark, what started their fire, the rhythm, their weekly ritual metrics, what keeps them going. The jam up, boom, What went wrong, and how did you respond? How did you pivot? The soundtrack, R Squared, or Rakia Reynolds' music, Can't wait to get into that. And the encore, she's going to give us a 30-day challenge for folks to do after they finish listening today.
0: So Rakia, make sure you're thinking about what is that thing, because we were talking about it before the show, so that's the homework you're going to leave people, so go ahead and start thinking of that. But let me give you the season arc. This season, we're going to bring you the voices of CEOs, builders, entrepreneurs, culture changers, change movers, athletes, pro athletes, civic leaders, those people who don't just lead when it's bright, but when it's brutal. When the spotlight fades, they still show up.
1: They show up and they show out. Mm-hmm. And I met Rakia earlier this year at a program that you sponsored. And one thing she said was her favorite color. So I wore blue today because that's her color, you know?
0: I'm like brownie points.
1: I'm saying, Marcus, we have royalty on the jam. Royalty. A recognized thought leader, branding expert, advocate for equitable storytelling. Now, I love storytelling, so you and I connect there. Rakia Reynolds has spent more than 15 years advising some of the world's most influential companies, creatives, and change makers. Marcus, her list is sick, ridiculous. Her client roster has had a variety of brands, including Airbnb, NASDAQ, Morgan Stanley, Comcast, Dell, Serena Williams, Jill Scott. Are you kidding me? She currently serves as professor in residence for TikTok, amongst other things. She shares her expertise with her global teams. Marcus, are you kidding me?
0: Yeah, this is such an honor to have, you know, a real queen bee up in the house, right? I've known Rakia now over a decade, and I've had the opportunity to watch Rakia take her company and her own brand from the basement to the upper echelons of business. And so I am honored to have my good friend on the show today. Rakia, why don't you give us the elevator pitch on who Rakia is?
2: On who? You know what? I love that, because I never really talk about Rakia. I talk about the work that Rakia does. So let me reverse engineer it. So I have been spending, I think, over 20 years now in the world of strategic communications, marketing, and branding. So my focus areas have always been people, products, and places. On the people side, two C's, celebrities and C-suite executives, so building their online reputational management. And then the second P is products. So products, the technology companies, the AI products, the crypto companies. I spent a great deal of time a few years ago building Web3 companies and doing a lot in the world of crypto and blockchain. Then there was crypto winter, and now it's thawed out. So I'm back in that space again. And the last one is place branding. So I spent a great deal of time here in the city of Philadelphia, actually wearing this role of creative director or chief creative officer specifically. And now I can talk about it because we had like a bit of an NDA that lasted for 5 years when I was working on the Amazon HQ2 bid. Mm. So I came in as a creative strategist and worked with all of the different entities throughout the greater Philadelphia region to put everything into place. What does our website look like? What does our social media look like? What is our communication strategy going to be? What colors are we using? What stakeholders are we meeting with? So I am a person that loves the power of story and storytelling as it relates to people, products, and places.
0: And I'm not making this up because I remember you and I were having a conversation. This was several years ago. Didn't Rome approach you about rebranding their city?
2: Oh,
0: at one point.
2: So I was approached by Memphis, and I've been approached by companies in Milan.
0: Oh, Milan. Okay. All right. I know one of the European countries. Yeah. That, to me, I think that's amazing. Like, how does it feel to be a person who, no matter you're talking about people, places, iconic brands, like, what does it mean for them to come to Little Rakia, Temple Grant, and say, hey, we
1: see
0: need you to
1: you
0: make
1: in
0: a
1: the house?
0: Yes, yes. Absolutely.
2: You know, I don't know. I never really stop and think about it. And it's been a snowball effect for so many years. I was never one, you know, I work in the world of marketing, but I was never one to market myself. So people found me. So when people found me, I was like, oh, okay, they're finding me because they're finding me. But now, all of these years later, I finally come to the conclusion of they found me because I did great work. Like, they found me because the work spoke for me. I didn't have to speak for myself. So, you know, when I first started here in the city of Philadelphia, I had a teeny tiny little office on 2nd and Bainbridge, and then I moved to Fabric Row. And then I thought I had hit the pinnacle of my career as an entrepreneur, moving to 13th Street. And it was right there.
0: The neighborhood. You was right there in the middle of the neighborhood.
2: Midtown yes. Village is what it was branded as. But yes,
0: I'm sorry. I got to keep the brand. My bad.
2: I was there. And I loved it. It was so creative. It was such a melting pot. It was eclectic. But I started off by working with like local Philadelphia brands and then working with Visit Philadelphia, coming up with campaigns. And that was so much fun. Like when we were a small company of five, when I was just starting, that was probably the most fun that I've had in my entire career. But then it was like when you start getting noticed, Uber was the first like big company that noticed Sky Blue Media. And I think, and if I'm saying it from memory, first, I was working with some of the local brands and then Visit Philadelphia. I start working with them. And someone was like, who is this person that's like part lobbyist, part communications person, part creative? We're starting this, you know, shared economy company and we need a brand strategist to work with us. And I was like, OK, sure. And so I started working with Uber and then that turned into working with Dell. And then Dell became a big thing. And then HSN called me and said, hey, we saw you somewhere. It was a conference or something talking about the future of technology. Can you come in and show our 98 million consumers the power of getting off of the telephone calling us, but going into Facebook, going on Pinterest, going on Instagram? And so I started doing that. And then when I did that, the CEO of HSN, Mindy Grossman, said, you're really, really good at this. Could you do this for other people? And I was like, sure, I can do it for other people. And she was like, I have someone I want you to meet. And it was Serena's team. They called me on a Friday. I thought it was a prank. They called and said, hey, can you fly out and meet with Serena on a Sunday? And it happened to be Father's Day weekend. And I love my daddy. So for people that
0: I love my daddy.
2: And I said, I'm sorry, it's Father's Day weekend. I can't take any meetings. It's Father's Day weekend. And I called my dad and my dad was like, have you lost your mind? If you don't get on that flight and take me out to brunch next weekend. So then it became that. And then it was a snowball effect. I just started working with so many people after that.
0: I love that.
1: It's ironic you mentioned Visit Philadelphia twice. My daughter now works for Visit Philadelphia.
2: Really?
1: Daisha Jamé Borgia.
2: Oh, Wow.
3: And she says, you are the GOAT.
2: Oh.
0: Speaking of proud fathers.
3: Speaking of proud fathers. I had to get that in there.
2: I love that. I love Visit Philadelphia. And the woman who ran it when I was there, Mara Levitz, she took me under her wing and said, you could
0: true
2: be a
0: icon.
2: Chief. Yeah, like amazing. She's traveling right now. I still speak to her. But she was like, you could be a fractional chief marketing officer. You don't have to be here full time, but you can come in a few hours a week and work with us on campaigns. And it was so much fun.
0: Yeah. Well, before we get too far gone, we got 5 minutes before the next break. I do want to, we have this question of the day we always do, Rekia. And so the question of the day, and I'm going to give you an opportunity to take a stab at it. Why do so many leaders lose their sense of play, humor, and creative courage once they start climbing the ladder?
2: Capitalism. Listen, it's capitalism. When your eye is on the prize and it's green, you're like, hey, how can I? And it happens to the best of us. I talk about it all the time. When my company was generating close to no revenue and we were a teeny tiny team, we had the most fun.
0: Right.
2: You know, I was hands-on. I was doing one-on-ones all of the time. I was doing dinners and all kinds of things because at the end of the day, like when you have a team, your team is all you have. Like right. The human capital side of the business is the most important aspect of the business. But I think a lot of leaders lose sight of that when they're just focusing on the capital. They leave the human out.
0: Mm-hmm.
2: And so they start to forget or are engaged less and less with their teams because there's a lot of pressure being a leader. You know, and I'm speaking specifically to founders and people who are responsible for revenue and the bottom line. Every 2 weeks when you have to meet payroll, there's no feeling like it.
0: Mm.
2: When you've got to pay your taxes, when you've got to pay the rent, when you've got to pay a legal bill, when you've got to do those things, it's hard to be up close and personal because it's such a lonely road that not a lot of folks deal with. So when you are an entrepreneur or a business leader who is obtaining a certain level of success, it only gets harder the more successful you get. And it is up to that leader to stay grounded and stay true to who they first are. Because if you look back, there's this Ghanaian term that I love called Sankofa that someone told me about before, and it is the Sankofa bird. You essentially look back before you look forward. And I think people that achieve a certain level of success, they remind themselves to continuously look back before they go forward.
0: Absolutely.
4: Where does fear play a role in this? Any fear factors for those leaders to be possible thinking mindset, to be creative, to not just think outside the box, to get rid of the box? Do you think fear plays a role?
2: I think fear plays a role for most successful leaders. I think the ones that are the most successful have the greatest deal of stage fright. So if the best performers get stage fright before they go on stage, I think leaders that operate with some level of fear and a touch of anxiety are the ones that perform because it's in them all of the time. They're constantly thinking about it. And I think that some fear-based thinking is healthy. Not all of it, but some of it is healthy.
0: Yeah, we had a guest last week, Jackie. He talked about the imposter syndrome.
2: Oh, yeah.
0: And that he still has, even though he runs a very successful wealth management firm, he still has that imposter syndrome inside of him. Is that part of that fear as well? Like knowing that you have a title, that people see you based on that title and they don't really know who you are. And you know all your failures, you know all of your fears, and now you got to show up every day as if you're fearless when you're really not.
2: Yeah, I think there are two sides to that, and I don't know how much time we have. I originally, when I first started out, I was like, I have imposter syndrome. Mm-hmm. But when people have imposter syndrome, they believe that they don't belong in those rooms. As a Black woman, there's no way that I should have any kind of imposter syndrome when I believe that I am stepping.
0: Say it with your chest.
2: Listen, I said it with my chest as a Black woman.
1: Let me clear my throat.
2: I don't want to be anything else in the world. If I had to come back time and time and time again, I would come back as a Black woman. Mm. And as a Black woman, I can't have imposter syndrome. I stand on the shoulders of giants. Mm-hmm. I drink deeply from wells that I did not dig. Mm. And if that is the case, I am not an imposter to anyone. I belong here and I actually own it.
0: So I'm about to start snapping up here. All right, you heard that. That was powerful. We're going to open this up to listeners to weigh in, but we're going to go to a quick commercial break, and we're going to come back on the other side with the poet, Rakia Reynolds.
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You ready? I used to pray for times like this, to rhyme like this, so I had to grind like that, to shine like this, and I don't say a word was on my grind, and now I got what I deserve.

0: jamming up in here.
1: Yes, we do. Yes, we do, brother.
0: With the phenomenal Rekia Reynolds jamming on the jam with Dr. James Smith Jr., Marcus Allen. Rekia, when we went to the break, we were getting into the evolution of growing up as a strong black woman. And Marcus said, I see your chest, I see your arms, everything.
1: Superhero showed up.
0: Just coming out. You ever think about that? Being a successful black entrepreneur and those who are watching you, because I believe in the quote, they become who you be. Mm-hmm. So as you be, we are becoming. So you've given that some thought.
2: You know, I think about that a lot. I had someone ask me many, many years ago, you know, why I was so confident. And I was like, what do you mean? Why am I so confident? And it's an answer that has changed throughout my entire career. At first, I said confidence is, it's defined by tackling a task. And I've tackled many tasks. And I'm going to go back to what I said before. As someone who is really close with my dad, I say to all parents, PSA to parents, like, if you tell your children they can be anything, they will believe it.
0: Yes.
2: And my father, listen, at one point he told me I was a mermaid so that I could pass my swimming test. And I still, at the end of the day, I'm like, if I had to swim in an ocean, I would survive because my father told me that I was a mermaid. So I grew up, I had a lot of folks telling me I was a star from a very early, you know, from very early on. You know, my mother, my father was very present and still is. And he would always say, my maiden name is Joseph. Rekia, you are a Joseph. Mm. You can do anything. And that made me go to school and feel invincible when I would get in trouble. I got in trouble a lot as a kid. That's a story for a different day. But
1: I would imagine from talking too much.
2: Talking too much, distracting people, not listening, or it was Rekia likes to talk back. I was a contrarian.
1: I was thinking about that. You talk back a lot.
2: I talk back a lot.
1: I seen her at board meetings, Doc. Listen. Oh, she don't play. Hey, I got something to say. This mic on?
0: She will be heard, right?
1: Oh, she's going to be heard. Absolutely. And she's on point. Every time she's on point. So that's what happens.
2: But that I do think about that a lot. And I do think that there are folks out there that need to believe in themselves a lot more. I think we seek so much outside validation all of the time. And listen, as a child, as an adolescent, you need that growing up. It's just scientifically proven. You need someone to tell you that you can do a great job so that you can go out to do it. And then at some point you go and you tell other people that they can do a great job so they can go out and do it. But I do believe that some of us, when we reach the pinnacles of our career, we do things, we start to seek so much outside validation, and then we lose ourselves and we forget who we were. And I think a lot of folks just go back to, depending on who you are. For me, I center myself by going back to that fifth grade girl where my father told me that I could do anything that I want, that I could be a mermaid. And my father, I grew up in a household where my father was listening to Louis Farrakhan.
1: Yeah.
2: So it was all
1: day. That's wisdom right there.
2: Every day.
1: Yes.
2: All day, every day. So I heard those words in the morning before school. I heard, you know, Pastor Farrakhan talking about the power of blackness, collective community, you know, being able to support black businesses and to support one another. And so I think, you know, my father playing those things every single morning before school from the age of from kindergarten all the way through high school, those things start to stick. And you, again, if somebody tells you something long enough, you start to believe it.
0: Marcus, Rekia reminded me of a time my daughter was 9 years old. She wanted to go see the Cheetah Girls. They're at the Kimmel Center. Daddy gets the money. We go to see the Cheetah Girls.
1: Right.
0: So we're listening to intermission, and they say, well, for those of you who bought the higher ticket, you can see the Cheetah Girls backstage. And my daughter looks at me, Daddy, we going backstage? We'll see. And she say, yay. And why you say, yeah? Daddy, every time you say, we'll see, it happens. So the plan goes into effect. We go backstage. We're in line to go into the room. And as we creep closer, I see that people have wristbands on. We get closer, we get closer. And finally, there's a couple in front of us with two children. I said, sir, I have to go to the bathroom. Can you take my daughter in with your family? And she waves. And she gets in to see the cheetah girl. Right. I come back to the front door and say, hey, my daughter's in the room. I'm in.
1: Right.
0: From that point forward, she believes everything is possible. Everything.
2: That's called strategy.
1: Yeah.
2: That's strategy.
1: It's called a couple other things, too. But
0: we were jamming, Mark. We were jamming.
1: I see. Yeah, you jam, brother. But what we won't do for our daughters, and I love, Rekia, how you really focused on your father as a black man. Like, for me, I don't think we get enough credit for what black men do in this community, in their communities. And so, and you've always talked to me about your father and how strong he is. And I got to go out to Delaware. Like, you know, you got to
2: go
1: connect
2: see
1: us,
2: my
1: man.
2: Dad.
1: I mean, he lives like, what, 10 minutes
2: he
1: from
2: lives
1: me?
2: So
1: come
2: close
1: on.
2: Like,
1: we got to make that happen.
0: Dad provided a lot of spark.
1: Yes.
0: A lot of spark. And you gave us some of the spark that is what moved you to say, I'm doing this the way you do it. Can you talk more about the inspiration behind you deciding now, this is the way I'm going to do it, unfiltered, purposeful, and just go?
2: Yeah, I always tell people that I started my business journey, you know, as an entrepreneur through a series of unfortunate events. So I had, you know, all the gumption in the world, the confidence, all of those things. But a closed door is a closed door.
1: Right.
2: You know, daddy can't bail you out of a closed door. Hey, dad, everybody got laid off today. And he's like, I don't know what to tell you, Rekia. You're going to have to figure something out. And I do think folks that are faced with certain challenges are the most creative.
1: Yes.
2: Like, there's science out there that where they put, you know, children from maybe lower resourced, you know, economies to kids with higher achieving economies. There's a certain level of grit and endurance, resilience, and
1: yes,
2: tenacity that is built with people who have less resources. And I would say I had a huge time in my life where I had less resources. Now, you know, again, as a kid, I thought I grew up amazingly. My dad is a longshoreman, so we were okay. But there were times when it was like, okay, we had to go, you know, we had to go without. But then becoming an adult, getting to your question of like what made me go, it was so, there were so many closed doors. Mm. And then I took it as like, if there's so many closed doors, maybe for me, God doesn't want me to do it this way. Like, maybe the path shouldn't be a straight line. Maybe it should be like a nonlinear route. And so I remember, you know, going in higher education at Temple University, working in this space of counseling, psychology, then getting recruited to work for MTV Networks, working on scripting and all of those things. And that's what I really wanted to do, work in television. And then television started to take a turn for the worse. I'd done all of these great television shows, and then they were like, we're laying people off, like reality TV show, the Jersey Shores, and all of those things started to happen. So, you know, when the industry changes and the landscape changes, you don't have a lot of control over those things. And I think we're in that time now where folks are feeling like, I don't have control over a lot of things. And for me, it was like, let me take everything that I've learned from college to adulthood, and how do I turn it into something only I can do? What is my unique value proposition? What is the only road that I can carve so that nobody else can take it?
0: That's awesome. If you want to join us, we're at 610-632-8600. Join in on conversation with Rekia Reynolds.
1: Well, I think we go to the rhythm part of this, right? And you've advised.

0: most relevant. I learn by doing. So people are like, why are you teaching and why are you doing all of these things? Because I believe the best way to learn and to get an idea in my head is to consume something, learn it, and then tell the people afterwards. And that's the best way for me. I have a lot of things. I make sure that, you know, after 6 or 7 o'clock, I'm not listening to anything that is going to taint my creativity, my joy. My father used to always say to me, don't tell me no bad news after 5 o'clock. And I used to be like, what is wrong with this man?
1: I love
0: like,
1: that.
0: He
1: I love
0: used
1: that.
0: To, like, I, if I had a bad test grade and I needed him to sign my test paper, he would be like, if it's below a 70, tell me in the morning. And I never knew what that was, but he was a person of like when we were little, he wanted peace. He like uninterrupted naps and things like that. And so now I've taken some of those things on, like, don't talk to me about finances past a certain time. Don't catch an attitude with me after a certain time, because after 7:30, I turn into like, I need to be peaceful. I need to be joyful, and I need to have that peace and joy so that I can be creative in the morning.
2: I'm changing my voicemail greeting. I'm going to say, if you got bad news, call me in the morning. Don't leave it now.
1: But I think that there's science to that. And I talk about this too, in terms of sleep, because people were like, well, how do you get up every morning at 4 o'clock? I said, well, I go to bed at 10. And I said, even if I don't make it into bed at 10, you wake up based on what you tell yourself. Mm-hmm. So if I go to sleep that night and I'm like, I'm going to be tired in the morning, guess what? I'm going to be tired in the morning.
3: You're gonna be tired.
1: But if I go to sleep and say, man, I got plenty of rest in front of me and I'm going to feel good tomorrow. And so I love that. I'm going to steal that one, though. Don't tell me no bad news after 6 p.m.
3: No.
1: My bad news time is over.
3: No,
1: all right?
3: Sir. It's no, done. Sir. I've reached my capacity for the day. That's it.
1: Absolutely. Real quick, before we go to break, when you zoom out, though, what tells you in your business that you're winning? Like, what are the signals that your work is really landing, that you're having the impact that you're looking to have?
0: I think there's a few things. One is people still keep calling us. We never talk about our work. Other people, you know, we live in this world of like champions of change and influencers. I always believe that our clients and the people that work for us or work in our, you know, in our companies are the influencers. And so I know that we're doing a great job when the folks are happy there. They tend to be, you know, folks that are revived when they're doing great work. And so if I can see the creativity, the joy, the happiness from the team, and then the clients are all a telltale. They always talk about us, so we never have to talk about ourselves. So I always feel like we're winning in that way.
1: Perfect, perfect.
2: Sounds good. You want to head to that break?
1: Yes, yes, go for it, Doc.
2: When we do come back, though, I have a little quote that Rekia coined. She doesn't know what's coming, and I'm going to share the quote and ask her to elaborate a little bit. We're coming back on The Jam. Marcus Allen and Dr. James Smith Jr. here with Rekia Reynolds. We'll see you shortly.
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3: Ain't this what they've been waiting for? You ready? I used to pray for times like this, to rhyme like this, so I had to grind like that, to shine like this. And I don't say a word was on my grind, and now I got what I deserve.

0: Are you kidding me? Are you kidding me?
1: That's energy for you, brother. That's energy. Oh,
0: Rekia bought the sound. Well, yeah. Before we get to the soundtrack and before I get to the jam up, just want to ask. I read that you said, if the lions don't tell their stories, the hunter will get all of the credit.
2: Yes. What's that about? Oh, my gosh. That is an African proverb, and there's so many iterations of it. But essentially, what it means is that you have to be the person that tells your own story. Because if you don't tell your story, someone else will tell it for you. And someone else can steal your narrative. They can steal your identity. But essentially, it really means what it says. If the lions don't tell their stories, the hunters will get the credit.
0: Bam. Mm. Bam. Mm. Speaking about telling stories, I'm sure at some point in your career, jam up, broke, crash, what am I going to do about it? And something tells me you did not go victim. No victim vocabulary. You just got right in there. Tell us what you do when you face those jams. What's your resiliency, your method, strategy?
2: Yeah. One of my friends actually is a pastor. And I remember I felt like I was in a jam like every other month, like for the first 7 years of business. People said, oh, make it to three. And then you make it to three. And then it's like, make it to five. Then make it to seven. And I would say years one through seven were complete and utter turmoil. Like it was so hard to be a founder, especially a founder with no resources, no credit lines, no loans, no infusion of capital. I didn't have any investors. I remember somebody walking into my office and they were like, oh, who are your partners? I was like, me. And then they were like, oh, who are your investors? And I was like, me. And people couldn't believe it. They thought like Sky Blue Media at that point was like a 100-person company. There were like 10 of us in there. But one of my friends, Thumbelina, who's a pastor, she said, let your setback be a setup for a really great comeback. And for me, I love a comeback. I feel like there are times when people can reinvent themselves, and I love a reinvention. I'm a creative. So it's like if you give me an opportunity to recreate myself or rebrand or refresh something, that to me, that's fuel. Yeah. So I was taking these obstacles and all of the challenges that were thrown my way and saying, what am I learning from these things? And how am I going to let this setback be a setup for a really great comeback?
0: It's hot, man.
1: Yeah, yeah. And as I was listening to that, Rekia, and I know a lot of your personal story, too. It's like every time I've seen you face a hardship, you've always done it with a smile on your face.
2: I laugh a lot, yeah.
1: Like, and it's hard to tell when you're mad because you start smiling harder, right? And so I'm just like, what is, like, how do you read this person?
0: She's smiling hard right now, right? And I'm sitting next to her.
1: It's like, where does that come from?
2: Listen, I really do believe there's, like, an inner joy. Like, and it comes from me telling myself, you know, like, listen, you weren't brought this far to just be taken this far. I really, truly believe that. And I do believe that I'm walking in divine destiny. Like, I believe that. I've had, when I say so many challenges, I'm like, I could have been taken out over here, over there, and over here. And I just believe that I have, like, when I say I have angels surrounding me.
1: Yes, you do.
2: At every given moment, I truly believe that. And so when you believe that, like, I'm like, well, why else would I frown? You know what I'm saying? Like, this is all temporary. It's all temporary. And so I'm not going to let anyone, if I could cuss in here, y'all would hear that. But I
1: know you're going to pay the fine.
2: I'm not going to let anyone mess up my joy. Because it means more to me than that.
1: I appreciate that. And I appreciate that realness more so than anything. I think more of our young people, not just young girls, boys, regardless of race, like, they need to hear your message because you just cut through the stuff. You just get right there. So I always appreciate listening to you. But I do want to get to this Meek Mill song, Dreams and Nightmares, because that one threw me when we asked you what your song was going to be. And I'm thinking, well, for me, that song is like the Philly anthem. It's the it's a manifesto, but it's the Philly anthem. And I always associate it with the Eagles winning the Super Bowl, and it starts off soft and almost like a, it's almost like a whisper, and then it kicks the door down.
2: Yes.
1: And it feels like your career, right? It feels like when you started, you were whispering and you were, nobody knew who you were, and you were beginning in the shadows, and then you took command of the stage. And you kicked the door in and did had no excuses, no apologies. Like, tell me how that song relates to you and your career.
2: Listen, I love that song. And I'm a person, I love hip hop, I love rap, and I can always identify with some of the pain that is in those lyrics. So, like, as you were talking to me, I thought about Method Man when he said, kaboom, guess who stepped in the room? And I feel like that regular basis. Like, some people will say ego, some people will say this or say that. And I'm like, no, if you know who you are, say it, and say it with your chest, and be that person.
1: Yes.
2: Because you have an obligation to live out your destiny, and you have an obligation to be who you are. And for me, when I first listened to that Meek Mill song, and when he said, I'm like Popeye on that spinach, it did something to me. It did something to me. And I was like, yo, I'm like Popeye on that spinach. I started my company. Nobody gave me anything. I did this, and then I did that, and I did that. And I'm telling you, confidence is defined by tackling a task. And when I tell you I've tackled more tasks than any human that I know, it makes me feel like I'm like Popeye on that spinach.
1: Well, speaking of those lyrics, one of the lyrics says, hold up, wait a minute.
2: Y'all thought I was finished, right? Y'all thought I was finished?
1: Right. And that, in my mind, that's resilience talking. Like, every leader hits the wall, right? And when you hear that lyric, what does it spark in you as a storyteller and a strategist?
2: Essentially that. I'm never going to be done. Y'all thought I was finished.
1: Right.
2: You know, I've worked with people and they tell...
1: Because you sold your company now, right?
2: I sold my company.
1: And so
2: company.
1: People are looking at you like, so what's up now?
2: Yeah.
1: Right.
2: And I'm like, no, this is me stepping into my next chapter. And it's going to be bigger than the last chapter. And I remember working with a supermodel many years ago at the beginning of my career. And so many brands were like trying to tell her, you have a shelf life. And I'm like, you'll never have a shelf life. But if you listen to them, you will have a shelf life. So you can evolve. You can become an investor. If you can't be on the cover of magazines anymore, create a syndicate fund, create your own apparel line, create your own perfume. So I think for a lot of folks, the world tells you at a certain age or a certain part of your career that you are done. And for me, it's like, oh, hold up, wait a minute.
1: Yeah.
2: Y'all thought I was finished? Negative.
1: Right. I love that. Because it's like, if someone, what's the quote? If you say you can or say you can't, you're right.
2: Absolutely.
1: Right?
2: Yep.
1: And so it's all about, you know, life is in the power of the tongue.
2: Yeah.
1: Right? What you say comes true.
0: I want to make sure people don't sleep on this. You just said she just sold her company.
1: Yeah. Yeah. Yeah.
0: I don't want people to sleep on that. Can you tell us a little bit about what went into that?
2: Yeah, so I, a few years ago, said, hey, you know, I said to my team, I got on a Zoom and I said, I'm no longer the leader that needs to run this company. I've outgrown this company and you all need someone else. I'm just not there anymore. And I think because during the pandemic, we were all faced with so much external compounded stress. I was at a point when I was just like, I'm not the leader that can take this company to the next level. So I said, I either have to sell the company or I have to partner with someone. And so once I put it out in the ether about 3 years ago, I said to people, listen, I have a healthy P&L. I know how to run a business. My EBITDA, which means my profit margins, are really healthy.
1: Yep.
2: And I've done a great job in making this business a sustainable business. Service businesses are really hard to sell. I've worked on a lot of M&A communications. And if you have a CPG company, a consumer packaged good company, a technology company, those are easier to sell because you're doing that. To sell a service-based business, they need to want to buy your IP, your intellectual property. So I had put it out in the ether, and I got 3 deals on the table. And then I waited, and then I got another deal on the table. And after 4 deals, I was like, I've got to make a decision. Mm. I was on the sideline with a company. Man, oh man, I was on the sideline with a company that I had done a year and a half of negotiations with. And when I say a year and a half of negotiations, that's their accountants auditing me every other week, going through everything, being audited you have to open up everything. They're asking you why you've spent this much on eyelashes, why your car service costs this much. I mean, anything and everything. At the sign line, I had gone to their offices, and I didn't like the light in the office. I was like, I can't see myself being here. I don't like the light. And then there were a couple of other things. And then I said to them, I want this title. I want global in my title. Nice. And they said to me, no.
1: What?
2: They said, we don't want you to walk in here and people look at you and say, who does she think she is? And I said, wait a minute. Oh, wait a minute. I'm sorry. Y'all thought I was finished? I'm not taking that title that y'all gave me. And,
1: right.
2: I have to be honest, you have to know when to sell and when not to sell. And it was at a time I was like, oh my gosh, I could use this infusion of capital, but I had to trust. I was like, I have to walk away because this is not it. And it was so hard for me to walk away. My daughter was listening in the other room when I had to call them and tell them I'm squashing the deal. And she was like, Mom, I've never heard you talk that slowly before. Wow. And she was like, your voice got really deep. You started to repeat yourself. And I was like, well, I was nervous. Like, I was really nervous because I was like, I'm walking away from all of that money. Like, Rakia, what? Wake up. And I was like, is it my ego? Why? And no, it was like, no, that's not your path. That's not what you were supposed to take. And then 2 weeks later, I got a call from someone. And they were like, we heard you're trying to sell your company. Can you talk to X, Y, and Z? This woman, Rachel, who I talked to, is a partner at the new company that I did the M&A deal with. Black woman, really successful, worked with her. And she had a couple of phone calls with me. Then I flew to LA to meet all of the other partners. And they said to me, they said, we don't want you to be intimidated by us because we're sharks. And I said, well, guess what? I'm Shamu. Cracked up laughing. And I said, this is it. And they said, listen, I said, I don't want to sell my entire company because you have to sell all of your IP. If I ever wrote a book, any speaking engagements, they would own all of that. I said, can we do more of an acqui-hire M&A deal where you bring me in, you bring my team in, you bring my clients in, but I cannot give you the rights of Sky Blue Media. And that's what we did. So we did an M&A deal where I keep all of my IP for anything else that I've ever created.
1: I love that. That I'm glad you asked that question because I didn't want to go over that because you said, and one of the things you said, I outgrew the company. Because oftentimes when people decide to sell, they say the company outgrew me. Mm-mm. But you're being very honest here, right? Because a lot of times people say that because they want to be nice. But you said you outgrew the company. And when we come back on the other side, I want to hear more about that growth. You're joined here with Dr. James Smith Jr. and Marcus Allen. And we have our special guest, Rakia Reynolds. We'll see you on the other side.
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1: There it is. Jim up in here doing the prep. We used to call that down south. We call that the prep, dog.
0: I don't know what it is. It's just fun to do.
1: You're bringing my southern accent out, man. All right, we are back, and we are here with the iconic Rekia Reynolds. And when we ended the break, we were talking about, real quick, her statement about outgrowing her company. Can you tell us what you mean by that?
2: Yeah, I think you get every founder, every leader gets to a point in their career where, you know, they have exceeded their goals. And I think if you operate from a place of your goals, your strategies, your objectives, and your outcomes, I had done that. Right. And so once I had gotten to a place where people started to ask me, if you can work with any person in this world or any brand in this world, what would it be or who would it be? And I would get stumped. I was getting stumped. Like, you know, I've gotten to do all of the things that I wrote down, all of the things that I put in the goals and the, you know, the objectives. And, you know, it's been a dream to be able to do all of these things. And I need a thinking partner to start to answer those questions. So I was no longer at the point where I could answer those questions by myself. It was like I needed someone else who said, oh, you know what, Rekia, you've done X, Y, and Z. You should be working on these 17 things. And I had just gotten to a point where it sort of flattened out. And I was like, I've exceeded all of those goals. And I need to be swimming in a bigger, I was in a pond and I had outgrew the pond. And then I was like, okay, I need to be in the lakes and the, you know, the ocean's atmosphere.
1: You need to be uncomfortable too and pushed.
2: Exactly.
1: Pushed and prodded.
2: I like a challenge.
1: Yeah.
2: Not the bad challenges. I like to exercise my brain.
1: Yeah, absolutely. Absolutely. I think that is so important. We go to this really, I love this part because it's all about our listening audience, right? And so we bring on the most brilliant leaders and movers and shakers in the country. And our listeners want to hear from you. And I'd love for you to give our listeners a 30-day challenge, something that they can do, practice, whether it's in service or leadership strategy that they can do over the next 30 days.
2: Okay.
1: To improve.
2: I'll try to do this quickly. I think we're in a crisis right now where trust is at an all-time low. People don't even know who they are. They don't believe what, you know, politics tell them. They don't believe the healthcare system. They don't believe anything anymore. And some of us spend so much time scrolling on social media that we have become fans of so many other brands because we've lost ourselves. And I would challenge this audience to become a fan of your own brand. Mm-hmm. Over the next 30 days, audit yourself. Are you who you say you are? There's a trust equation out there. Trust means credibility, reliability in intimate spaces over self-orientation. Are you a trustworthy person? Are you a fan of your own brand? Can you audit your social media? Can you audit your LinkedIn, your Instagram, your TikTok, all of those things? Is it who you say you are? Are you a credible person? Are you a reliable person? Because that's how we sustain our brands. And so I would challenge people to become less fans of other people's brands and become a fan of your own brand.
1: I love that. Oh, I love
0: that. I'm co-signing that too. My friend Kurt likes to say, practice what you post. And one of my favorite quotes is, you'll always get what you've always gotten until you become the person you've never been. Mm-hmm. It's time for us to be that person we've never been. Great advice.
1: And I think that also, for me, it feeds into this idea of integrity. That's what I heard there. Mm-hmm. And most people, integrity is from the Latin word integer. I was a math major. Integer is whole numbers. And so when you're whole, that means your inside matches up with your outside. Right. And so a lot of people aren't the same way inside when they're on social media. They're mm-hmm. a totally different person on social media than they are. And then you meet them in real life, you're like, oh my God, you're such a, you know, I can't curse either, right? But yeah, so Rekia, thank you for that. Dr. James, as we start to wrap up, what were your thoughts for today?
0: Three takeaways. One, possible thinking isn't luck, it's leadership. Two, boldness isn't noise, it's necessary. And finally, three, the story you tell about yourself determines the beat. Stand on your own stage and stand strong. That's what I got, bold, beat, powerful stuff. How about you, Marcus?
1: Yeah. Well, first of all, Rakia, thank you for reminding us that dreams are the fuel, but discipline is the engine. You've shown us that leadership is equal parts creativity, courage, conviction, and that when purpose meets preparation, anything is possible.
2: Yes.
1: You've built a career growing that storytelling is more than strategy, it's service. And from dreams and nightmares to the dream work you're doing, leading every day, you've turned your grind into a gift for the world. To our listeners, whatever you're in, lead like Rakia. Lead loud, lead true, and lead forward.
0: Bam! We will see you next week, another episode of The Jam.

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16: Hey, good morning. It's 9 o'clock. Welcome to the Barry Reisman Show at WWDB, an hour of Jewish music every morning. How about some klezmer to get things started?

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3: 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Here's Yaakov Schwed.

This song is dedicated to all of us, to the men and women who toil hard at their jobs, that put in a hard day's work in the shops, in the yeshivas, in the koilos, white collar, blue collar. The moment comes and it creates a transformation. The song is brought to you by Baron Herzog. You make Kiddush on this and you remember, Baruch Hashem, it's Shabbos.

That's Yaakov Shweki. Well, time is a very valuable commodity, and we're out of it for today. Let's make it a date for tomorrow morning at 9 o'clock, and let's play one more song. I love this version of Sunrise, Sunset by Tony Bennett. Talk to you again soon.

0: 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And stats are even lower after using the toilet. That's a big yuck.
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4: 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I am the host of The Ralph Williams Show. 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

0: good morning, good morning. I hope it is a good morning, Boker Tov. I hope you know you're listening to Jewish Perspectives on the News and Politics with me, Bert Siegel. And, of course, those of you who have the wisdom of listening to my program with some regularity know that I consider a Jewish perspective to cover all sorts of things. We've had doctors, you know, MDs on, or psychologists, journalists, etc. And in fact, I met Eliza, I think it was at a political fundraiser. And I spoke to her briefly about what the legal accountability. It was a friend, a mutual friend introduced us, and she started telling me a little bit about the Legal Accountability Project. And I found it fascinating, frankly, because it's something I never had given any thought to. And, you know, again, we talked a little bit. I never went to a law school, much to, I think, my father's disappointment. It was my father that did drop out of law school during the Depression. But obviously there is a reason. There is something in the Jewish mindset that has led to the fact that so many Jewish men and women have become lawyers. People who teach, my partner's daughter teaches at Penn Law School. So, I mean, there are certainly people who are no longer, you know, practicing law, but really care about the quality of law, of people getting a decent representation. And I think it is the whole sense of justice is very, very much part of a Jewish value. And I think, Lisa, we talked a little bit about that. And I think, you know, I always like beginning the program by having my listeners learn a little bit about who they're listening to, what has motivated the guests to do what they do. You are a lawyer, but you decided, I guess, to be, you don't spend much time in a courtroom or representing clients, but you really care about the quality of law, which is, I think, something that should interest all of us, and probably many of us, most of us, don't really know very much about it. And if you never need to be represented by a lawyer, you think, okay, I'm glad it's there, but what does it do for me? And the whole question of the quality, the compassion, I think a good lawyer is somebody who cares about the outcome of the matter that they're involved in. And for my little conversation with you, I thought, gee, you know, this really is something that I think more people should know about. So, number one, tell us, just tell us a little bit about why you decided to become an attorney. And I think in a description online, it talks about, you know, you were running a not-for-profit was not exactly what you thought you were going to be doing. So tell us a little bit about what it is you do, what the project is about. Good morning, if I didn't say that already. I hope you have recovered from some disappointment of Election Day. Obviously, not everybody who we wanted to win won, and everybody who we wanted to lose lost. But that's life. So tell us a little bit about who you are or what brings you here.
1: Yeah, well, thanks for having me on the show. As you mentioned, I did not set out to launch and lead a court accountability nonprofit. Was raised in Montgomery County, Pennsylvania. I still live in Upper Dublin in my childhood community, where I'm very politically involved, and I'm a committee person. So I went to law school because I wanted to, you know, do justice, hold bad actors accountable. I went to Williams College, where I was a poli sci and psych major. I was very politically active there. I was a golfer as well. I went to WashU Law, where I did 4 different internships with the Justice Department, really got the prosecutor bug. Yeah. One of them was at the U.S. Attorney's Office, where I got to stand up and do a supervised release revocation hearing, introduce myself as Eliza Schatzman for the United States. And I was hooked. And a lot of people who...
0: What was the matter about? What was it that...
1: That hearing, so a supervised release revocation hearing is basically sending somebody back to prison for violating the terms of their parole in the federal system.
0: Okay.
1: So I was interfacing with the judge, answering questions. It was really incredible just even thinking back as a law student to that. So I decided to clerk after law school. For listeners who are not lawyers, a judicial clerkship is when a new attorney, fresh out of law school, maybe a couple years work experience, but these are new law grads. They'll spend a year or two working closely with and learning from a judge, either in a federal court or in a state court.
0: For those of us who don't know what clerkship means, because often we think of a clerk as somebody who just writes something down, and obviously that's not what it is. So tell us a little bit about what it means to be a clerk, and how you're assigned or how you pick the judge you want to work with.
1: So law clerks work closely with and learn from judges. They do research. They write memos, orders, opinions. They go to court with the judge. They help with judicial decision making. If you've ever seen a courtroom on TV or live, the young lawyers flanking the judge on either side are the law clerks. You get an enormous amount of responsibility very, very early in your career. You have a lot of power to help the judge make decisions. You are very intimately involved with the daily operations of the court.
0: Do you pick the judge you want to work with, or do they pick you? How does that work?
1: You pick the judge, and this is important, and we'll talk about what my nonprofit does and why it's so important. Judicial law clerks are selected by judges, but there's a very overwhelming application process. In the federal system, most young lawyers and current law students will apply next month. So we're coming up on June. That's when a lot of law clerk hiring happens. Many law students historically applied indiscriminately to as many as 100 judges. Wow. Not knowing too much about what these judges are like as humans, as managers. And that was historically by design. Judges' chambers are basically their own little fiefdoms. Every judge, federal or state, kind of their chambers, you know, their office is their business. They don't really have bosses. Federal judges have life tenure and not much oversight. State court judges do not have life tenure, but still very little oversight over their management of their staff. And so one of the things my nonprofit does, which we'll talk more about momentarily, is we've created a nationwide Glassdoor for judges database where clerks review the judges as managers. Students pay to access the information.
0: Do they look at opinions? How do they evaluate the person who they want to learn from?
1: Great questions, which we'll pivot into. But so basically,
0: sorry for interrupting.
1: No, interrupt as much as you want. It's your show. All right. So historically, as I mentioned, very little information was known about these judges as managers. That was really by design. Frankly, it is how the very abusive judges or the bad managers ensure that they would continue to get clerks despite their poor management practices. And initially, a handful of top law schools, that law schools are ranked using U.S. News, and the top 14 are called the T14. The top five are called the T5. So some of the T5, some of the T14s have internal review platforms where their grads would review the judges, and their students could just look at the reviews. Now, problems with that are numerous. Two of the big ones: you are historically restricted by who your alums have clerked for. So if nobody has clerked for, you know, Judge X on the Federal District Court in New Mexico, you wouldn't know any information if nobody from your law school has clerked for them. That's one problem, restricted. Second problem, law schools and the legal industry historically gave the advice you could never say anything negative about a judge you worked for, that you would be blackballed in the legal industry by legal employers, or you'd be retaliated against by the judge you worked for. And as we'll get to, and we should probably talk a little bit about my origin story and how I came to do this work.
0: Yeah, please.
1: The federal judiciary is exempt from Title VII of the Civil Rights Act and all labor, anti-discrimination, and civil rights laws. You judges have legal immunity for harassing people. They cannot be sued. So they can retaliate against you. And so historically in these law school internal databases, clerks would never say anything negative about judges. And knowing what's in these law school databases when you look at the judges who are notoriously abusive, or who, you know, I and my nonprofit know to be abusive, there's either no information about them or misleading positive surveys about them. So what LAP has done, we created a survey that asks a variety of candid questions about the clerkship experience, the judge as a manager, the work environment. It's a variety of, you know, ratings questions to rate the judge as a manager, positive, negative, neutral, rate the clerkship experience, same, and open-ended questions. Tell us about the experience. And we use, importantly, the EEOC legal definitions of terms like bullying, harassment, discrimination, retaliation. So that's the database.
0: Now, who has access to that?
1: Law students and recent grads up to 5 years post-graduation. I am the database manager, so I am the one who reviews every single human's registration and processes their registration and grants them access or denies them access. I'm interfacing with students and recent grads if I have questions. If they've clerked before, which I can see from their LinkedIn or their law firm profile, I'm talking to them. Are you applying for another clerkship? So that's how we do it.
0: Now, when you are a, you know, a graduate of university, passed the bar, or you're finishing up law school, you're also able to become knowledgeable about how these judges have ruled. I mean, not only you're talking about how they interact with the clerk, but I imagine when you say, "Well, I want to be involved with a lawyer who has ruled a certain way, who proves to be compassionate or punitive or whatever." So, isn't that an important factor in deciding who you want to clerk for?
1: I'm glad you asked that. So, look, there is a lot of information online about how judges have ruled and the president or governor who appointed them. That information is broadly accessible. The information my nonprofit provides is information that was historically not accessible, was historically a mystery, what these judges are like as managers. And what I say to clerkship applicants, now we will talk about my clerkship experience in a minute. What I say to applicants is that it is far more important for your life and career to clerk for somebody who is a good boss, a good manager, and a good person than for someone you ideologically agree with. Hmm. Now,
0: interesting.
1: It might be difficult for you, and you should consider if you are progressive, you may not want to work for a conservative judge or vice versa. I am a Democrat. We met at a Democratic fundraiser. I clerk for somebody more progressive than myself on criminal justice issues. And that was definitely challenging. And that's something I would encourage people to consider. Okay. But I work with plenty of young Trump appointees who are wonderful managers. And some of our biggest opponents at the nonprofit are older Clinton appointees. And I use those descriptors very intentionally, old and young, because age and years of service on the bench we find to also be correlated with the type of treatment these clerks are receiving by judges. Mm-hmm. Judges have life tenure. And when you've been on the bench for 30 years with nobody questioning you, no boss, no accountability, and no oversight, your dealings with clerks, not so great. So, yeah.
0: Huh.
1: But you had initially asked me a while back in this conversation kind of how I came to this work. And
0: yes,
1: I think
0: please. It's
1: probably, yeah, important to level set here. So as I mentioned, after I graduated from WashU Law, I decided to clerk. There's a lot of pressure on young law students to clerk. It's messaged as, you know, the best career decision you can make. And law students were historically told that this position, a judicial clerkship, will confer only professional benefits. You're going to get a lifelong mentor. It's going to be an incredible work experience, the best job of your life, like incredible training. Those are lies. So I clerked in DC Superior Court, which is an Article I court, which is important. Those are courts created by Congress. Those judges are appointed by the president and confirmed by the Senate, but they have 15-year terms. They're also exempt from Title VII. These are federal judges. And I clerked there because I wanted to be a homicide prosecutor.
0: Explain what Title VII is.
1: Yeah. Okay. Title VII of the Civil Rights Act is the federal anti-discrimination law that protects most workers from harassment, bullying, discrimination and retaliation in the workplace. That law was passed in 1964. And when it was passed, it only applied to private businesses. So you work at a private company, you were protected under Title VII. If you worked for the federal government, you were not. Now, in the 1990s, importantly, Congress extended Title VII to itself. So if you work for a member of Congress and to the White House, so if you work for the president, so those protections got extended. And in the 90s, the federal judiciary was just vociferously opposed to extending Title VII to itself. The folks who interpret our laws did not want to be subject to the laws themselves. Federal judges, outrageously to this day, remain above, exempt from the laws they interpret. And in 2018, Congress extended more legal protections under the Congressional Accountability Act to interns and broadened out the protections, while at the same time, the federal judiciary remains exempt from the basic law. And, you know, pretty recently we heard about some members of Congress who resigned after sexually harassing their staff, Eric Swalwell and Tony Gonzalez. There are two others under investigation. And so this issue of sexual harassment in federal workplaces came back to the forefront. And we hear members of Congress, ironically, Democrats, women, talking about accountability and transparency while continuing to oppose extending Title VII
0: to themselves.
1: Yeah, but to back up, so I can get really on my soapbox talking about this. Not only is it important, but, you know, you mentioned earlier, we live in Pennsylvania. We just had primary elections. They did not go my way. I worked closely with an incredible candidate and friend named Ryan Crosswell, who lost in PA 7. And it is very sad to see the Democratic Party talk out of one side of their mouth about accountability, while on the other, not sending candidates to Congress who will hold the Trump administration and courts accountable. Me on my soapbox. But anyway.
0: No.
1: I understand
0: what you're saying.
1: It's important. But so I wanted to clerk. I clerked in D.C. Superior Court. It was a terrible experience, which people can read my congressional testimony. They can read many things about this experience online. So I clerked for a WashU alum in D.C. Superior Court 2019 to 2020. Pretty quickly into the clerkship, he would start kicking me out of the courtroom and telling me I made him uncomfortable and he just felt more comfortable with my male co-clerk. He told me that he told me I was bossy and aggressive and that I had personality issues. You know, really stuff that would only be said about women. Day I found out that I passed the D.C. bar, October 26, 2019, my brother's birthday, he called me into his office, got in my face and said, "You're bossy." And I know bossy because my wife is bossy.
0: Okay.
1: Now, I was devastated. My first job out of law school, this judge is singling me out for mistreatments, confided in some attorney mentors who advised me to stick it out. And again, as we said at the top, I wanted to be a prosecutor in the U.S. Attorney's Office. In the homicide section, it's a unique D.C. U.S. Attorney's Office setup where local prosecutors prosecute federal crime. You need a year of work experience to work for the Justice Department, or you did back in the day. And so I needed to stick it out. It was the whole reason I'd accepted this clerkship. And I'm not really a crier. Did cry on election night this week. I remember crying myself to sleep at night, crying on the walk to work in the morning. I mean, I didn't know what to do. Moved back to Upper Dublin during the pandemic in March 2020. The clerkship had been going downhill and I was being bullied, but I was really trying to stick this thing out. And I didn't hear from the judge for about a month. And then he called me up in April 2020 and fired me over the phone, told me that I made him uncomfortable and lacked respect for him. And then he hung up on me. And then I called the HR department at the courthouse, like anyone, you know, would try to figure out what my options were. And they said to me, you know, there's nothing we can do. HR doesn't regulate judges who, as we discussed, are Senate confirmed. I should have known I was an at-will employee. I reached out to my law school and found out they knew, and this is kind of the origin story of the nonprofit, They knew that the judge who harassed me had harassed another WashU alum like a year or two before. And they decided not to share that information with me because they wanted me to clerk. And I later learned that is not rare. Law schools are withholding. They are concealing information about these abusive judges because they want their law grads to clerk. So, you know, it takes me about a year to get back on my feet. I do secure my dream job in the U.S. Attorney's Office, move back to D.C., was kind of already thinking I might file a complaint, but I wanted to wait till I had a new job because I was already thinking, you know, this judge might retaliate against me. I'm 3 weeks into training at the U.S. Attorney's Office when I receive like devastating news that alters the course of my entire life. I find out the judge has given me a false negative reference during my background investigation, that I would be unable to obtain a security clearance and that my job offer was being revoked. So I cried on the phone with the U.S. Attorney's Office, cried on the phone with the D.C. courts. I initially could not find out anything about the reference or what the judges said about me. I had no opportunity to refute it. They just said the decision was final. So I did file a complaint immediately with the D.C. Commission on Judicial Disabilities and Tenure. I hired attorneys. I participated in that investigation. We later found out that judge was already on administrative leave. He was being investigated for other stuff at the time he'd filed the negative reference about me.
0: Wow.
1: U.S. Attorney's Office, you know, didn't care, even though probably legally he should not have been permitted to be giving references while under investigation for misconduct.
0: You would think so.
1: Yeah, you would think so. But again, you know, the theme here should be judges, no accountability, no oversight. They are deferred to in all things, which is wrong. My complaint was eventually dismissed, and I later learned most law clerk complaints are. I think the commission thought that would silence me. The judge was removed from the bench for that other misconduct he was being investigated for. We pursued private settlement negotiations with my attorneys. He agreed to give a neutral reference if contacted, retract that negative one. But it was too late. You know, it had been like 6 months. I was basically blackballed from my dream job at the U.S. Attorney's Office. But it was during that investigation, that summer of 2021, that I learned I could not sue this judge because, as we mentioned, law clerks, federal judiciary, employing 30,000 people across the country, exempt from Title VII and all the labor and anti-discrimination laws.
0: Unfortunately, we are going to run out of time pretty soon. So I would like to know, though, exactly how do people who contact you who need your assistance – are lawyers who have what? Why would they come?
1: Great question. Yeah. Okay. So we receive a ton of outreach from students, clerks, lawyers, everybody. As I mentioned, we run this nationwide clerkships database, Glassdoor, for judges. Clerks review their bosses. Students pay to access it. I am regularly fielding outreach from mistreated law clerks. Yeah. They've just been fired or quit. They're trying to figure out what their options are, and they haven't quit. Or they receive information in the database or just talking to people, discover they're scheduled to clerk for somebody who's abusive. They're trying to figure out what are my options? How do I file a complaint? What can I do? We are fielding that outreach. We are helping clerks file complaints. We filed our first complaint ourselves late last year against Judge Sarah Merriam, a very abusive judge in the Second Circuit. Second complaint filed against her, which is unique. Students are reaching out, seeking information about judges, how to access the database to bring me to campus to speak at their law school. Lawyers are reaching out with information about judges they clerked for, with information about judges they've appeared before. And we get a lot of outreach from judges asking how they can help spread the word about the project.
0: And lay people know almost nothing about any of this.
1: Yeah. If you are not a lawyer, you probably would not be aware of this. But I will say, we are still educating lawyers every day about the fact that the federal judiciary and its 30,000 employees are exempt from Title VII. And, you know, I will say this. My nonprofit operates third-party solutions. This database, independent of the courts, independent of Congress. We are not waiting on anyone to create the change that's necessary. And this really gets back to like tikkun olam and Jewish values and repairing the world and leaving it better than I found it based on my own very negative experience, the lack of support I had, the lack of information I had. But importantly, these are ultimately congressional problems requiring congressional solutions. We met at a political fundraiser. I am politically involved. Congress should extend Title VII to the federal courts.
0: That's astonishing. I mean, I think 99% of even people who are fairly sophisticated know that these men and women, I would say guys, could do just about anything they want to get away with it.
1: Yes, yes. Well, Congress should extend Title VII. There's a bill called the Judiciary Accountability Act that I've provided congressional testimony in support of and helped reintroduce. Congress is intransigent. They are not working on this issue. I yell at a lot of people from my congressional delegation, other House Judiciary Democrats, about this all the time. There's another bill called the Trust Act that would let you file a complaint against a judge and let them be investigated after they step down. The abusive ones usually step down from the bench to evade accountability. And one more thing. Congress should conduct oversight over the federal courts. Letters, hearings, asking tough questions. And my member of Congress, my congresswoman, is on the Appropriations Committee. Congress could use the power of the purse to cut the judiciary's funding and tie their annual budget request to meaningful benchmarks for reform.
0: What should we say to our member of Congress about that? Because, again, I knew until I met you, I knew nothing about this. And, you know, I'm somewhat sophisticated about such matters. And I would think, oh, clerking, you know, it's fun and you learn a lot and they treat you in a kind of a paternal way. And from what you're saying, it's not exactly a great, happy experience. So what do we do?
1: I have been fighting with my congressional delegation here in Pennsylvania about the refusal to send an oversight letter, a letter to the judiciary asking tough questions. The other Monco congresswoman, her constituent, was one of two law clerks who filed complaints against federal judges last year, and yet she refuses to send an oversight letter to the judiciary. Mm-hmm. Tell your member of Congress to support the Judiciary Accountability Act, reintroduce it, send oversight letters.
0: Please repeat the name of that act, please.
1: Judiciary Accountability Act, or JAA. Congress should reintroduce it and hold a hearing. We are working to get Democrats the House majority. This should be

0: I've learned a lot. So
1: thank you.
0: In a short period of time.
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16: And welcome to Philadelphia Focus. I'm Laura Lewis, and with me today, Suzanne Savory. She is the director of the Delaware Division of Historical and Cultural Affairs. And welcome.
17: Thank you for having me. Excited to be here this morning.
16: Well, I bet you're excited. Here we are in our 250th.
17: Yes.
16: And there you sit in the first state. So I'm going to guess that the 250 is pretty important.
17: Yes. I mean, the semi-quincentennial, the challenge is going to be how to spell that. I think if you've worked it out and over the past couple years, some of us have learned how to spell that word. But it's a fun time. It's an interesting time to learn about our country's history. And here it, with Historical and Cultural Affairs, it's looking at how does the state of Delaware fit into this big national story. I mean, we're the first state. We were the ones who voted first, got there first. We're really close to Philadelphia. And Caesar Rodney rode from Delaware to Philly. And so we became the first state. It's a pretty exciting time. And it's the opportunity to learn about the rich and deep and also a sort of complicated history of our country. We did a lot of great things. We have still some challenges that we're trying to work out. And when you learn about history, you can learn about it all. I think that's what's fascinating, that life is not simple today. It was not simple then. We have to look at the complexity of it all. And so we can commemorate, we can celebrate, and we can remember all of those aspects of history. And what was it like in Delaware? And how does that play into the broader national story?
16: We are recording this just before Memorial Day weekend. You have got festivities and events scheduled all through this month, going in through June, which is Separation Day, which we'll get into, and of course the 4th of July as well. Let's back it up a little bit and tell me a little bit about the Division of Historical and Cultural Affairs. What is the mission of your department?
17: The mission is to preserve Delaware's history, but to ensure that we share it with the public. We preserve it. We use it to interpret stories at our museums. We work with public programs that we share with the community. We do a variety of these types of programs that some of them are deep history. Some of them are fun and engaging. There's hands-on history. There's lectures. There's talks. But we're a state agency that owns 40-some properties around the state. We have 6 of them that we operate as museums, and that's where we really try to engage with the public. So we own property from the Maryland line at the Fenwick Island Lighthouse all the way up to the Robinson House on the Pennsylvania line. So we own

0: property from one end of the state to the other. And then at our six museums, we can really delve into the history. And this year, it really is a focus on the semi-quincentennial. You know, how do we talk about the importance of Delaware and the founding of the country? And one of the sites that, a couple of the sites really tie in directly to the semi-quincentennial. The Newcastle Courthouse, that was the first capital of Delaware. And we can learn about Separation Day, which is coming in June when we broke off from Pennsylvania and England. I mean, Delaware originally started off as the three lower colonies of Pennsylvania, and it was with Separation Day. We separated not just from England, but from Pennsylvania, so we became the state of Delaware. So that's where you can go and learn actually to the site where all those things happened. It's not just reading about it, but you can walk into the building and walk into the room where those meetings occurred, and that's pretty exciting. It's one thing to read about it, and it's great to read about it, but you can also go in and visit the place and understand this is the physical environment in which they had to work. So we have that. We have the John Dickinson Plantation in Dover. John Dickinson was one of our founders. He's sort of a lesser known founder. He was the penman of the Revolution. He was a framer and signer of the Constitution. But he also, you know, he's talking about freedom and separation, but he's also had a number of individuals who he enslaved. So it's talking about that at the Dickinson Plantation. We have the old state house in Dover, which is where the Capitol moved after in Newcastle. And we do all kinds of programming there to talk about the founding of the state and government. So there's all kinds of activities that are going. Those are just sort of three of the sites that are directly tied to the semi-quincentennial and the 250th.
1: So Delaware was part of William Penn's original layout, and you broke off on Separation Day, not just from George, but from us as well. I'm sitting in Philadelphia right now.
0: Yes, I think there was there was the separation from both. I think for a while they had their own little subunit of government in the lower counties, and everybody sort of let them run along on their own. And eventually they decided that, you know, as we have, there's always sort of some sort of political divisions that occur in communities. And at the time in the 18th century, there was a break between the thoughts of what was going on in Delaware and how they wanted to govern and Pennsylvania. So they just decided to break off from Pennsylvania and from England at the same time. So, you know, Penn did land and came into Newcastle at one point. So he visited and came ashore in Newcastle. And when he was given land by the king, it was Pennsylvania and Delaware all at the same time. So, yes, we were considered the lower three counties.
1: I had no idea about what you just told me. And I thought I was a history buff, too. And Cesar Rodney, an amazing character, and Thomas McCain, which I now understand why he could be judge on the Supreme Court for both states and governor of both states at some point.
0: Yes. Yes. There was a lot of overlap of the entities and leaders who were either took positions in Delaware and then moved to Pennsylvania or the opposite. And so they were elected officials as well as appointed. And it was a growing population, but educated people in different positions. I think McCain held a number of offices throughout his life, as did Cesar Rodney. They had many, many roles to fill as these governments were being formed, and they were trying to figure out how we could begin to rule ourselves. I mean, it was a new entity that was being created, and they helped to form it. And sometimes they probably did things really well, and sometimes they needed to make some changes later on. You know, they didn't make the best decisions, and, you know, the environment sort of changed, and they had to keep evolving and growing as the nation grew, tried to figure out what it was like to lead ourselves and to become an independent country and figure out a path forward. And I think as a country, we're still doing that today.
1: I know that you have, I mentioned that you have programming all through this month as well, and then you get into June. How do you share this vast history that obviously I was totally unaware of. And it's talking about people in a different time with a different code of behavior, people who are making their way through a new political system. They're inventing it as they go along. And Delaware was so important to the revolution.
0: Right. I mean, I think, you know, the sort of the formation of the country and voting for independence and the creation of government. I mean, we had to create a state government, but there also needed to be the creation of a federal government as well. And there was a lot of conflict and discussion that went on in Philadelphia about what was that form? How do these states really create an entity, you know, a union that, how did these colonies all figure out how to work together? And that's a big discussion. And we reference that at our sites, but mostly we try to focus on the Delaware side and what was it like in Delaware and who was involved and how do we fit into that larger story. And, you know, sometimes we do that with, you know, lectures, or it could be a film, or, I mean, it's day to day. You could go to the Newcastle Courthouse and you'll be given a tour that will take you into these rooms where these meetings were happening, where the discussions were occurring. And that's what I find so exciting, that you can go to the actual place. I mean, you could walk around the city of Newcastle, Delaware, and there's a tremendous historic district that you can walk around, and you get a sense of these are the streets that people were walking around during the American Revolution. These houses were there. The leaders were living in these communities, and it's a sense of what was it really like for them? What kind of decisions were they making, and what were those impacts on the decisions that were made? How did that impact the average citizen? Because, you know, the elected officials, for the most part, were more of an elite class. They were the educated, and they were making decisions that impacted everyone. And that's what's sort of, you know, thinking about that, you know, if they were going to set up taxes or set up a form of government, how did that impact the business owner down the street or the family that lived there? And, you know, it's interesting to go back and sort of try to unpack the history from the past and try to figure out what did these decisions mean to the individuals, and how did they take, and, you know, what did they learn? How did it impact them? So there's that side of it, but it's also sort of trying to understand, how did people live then? Life was different. You know, they didn't have air conditioning. They didn't have heaters. They had kitchens in the back. Life was very different for them then. And I don't think, while it would be interesting to go back and visit, I'm not sure I really would want to live back then. I think it would be a little challenging. I'm not one of those who's out ready to go chop wood every day so I can have breakfast or whatever I need to do, you know? So it is different. And in Newcastle, you can, at the Newcastle Courthouse Museum that we have, we operate and we talk about the government that is going on and being set up. But there are historic houses that you can visit in Newcastle to learn about how the individual lived in their house. So you can see the lifestyles of the families and the individuals that lived in Newcastle. So you get a sense of what this community was like by visiting multiple sites in Newcastle. And some of that you can see at some of the events that occur in Newcastle throughout the year. They had a day in Old Newcastle not too long ago, in which people could go into houses and tour. Separation Day is coming up on June 13th, which is a full day event in which Delaware really gets to celebrate this idea of we're becoming our own state, we're becoming a new nation, and we can commemorate and celebrate that and recognize what occurred. And I always like to think about, how did what occurred then, how does that impact us now? Because history is continuing to impact us today. The decisions made then, we have to live with today, and we have to learn from those, and hopefully they don't repeat themselves, you know? So we have to keep learning from that. But something like Separation Day, they have all kinds of activities throughout town. There is a parade that starts at noon that goes right through downtown. Right in front of the viewing station is that the Newcastle Courthouse Museum on Delaware Street. Behind the courthouse is the green. And on the green, they're going to have lots of sort of activities by a number of historic organizations from the community. I think they're going to be doing things like quill pen writing and Delft tile making. People like our staff will be there from Historical and Cultural Affairs, but the Kalmar Nickel, the Delaware Historical Society, the Newcastle Historical Society, Old Swedes, and the National Park, the First State National Historical Park will be there. So all these people will be on the green sharing information, doing programming. And one of the other interesting things that will be there will be some reenactors. And the First Delaware will be on the green talking about life for them at the time of the American Revolution, but we're also going to have a loyalist reenactor because not everybody thought, you know, breaking from England was a good thing. They thought that we should stay with the king and we should stay with Britain and work it out. And so there were loyalists in the state of Delaware. And so you can also come and meet and learn from them what their thoughts were and what life was like for the loyalists at the time of the American Revolution. So it wasn't everybody who was gung-ho to break away from the British king at the time, you know, so that makes it kind of interesting to sort of see that. So that will go on the green from like 11 to 4, right before the parade. That's up on the green. The parade occurs at noon. And when it finishes, there's also activity in Battery Park, which is also in Newcastle, down on the water. And they're going to be doing, they do children's rides and live music. There's an art market down there. They have food prepared by community groups. And so that happens all afternoon. There's music. I believe there's a beer garden. And at the end of the day, at night, they have big fireworks.
1: Oh.
0: So sort of. That's sort of the big deal for Newcastle to celebrate, you know, independence on Separation Day. So it's a full day of activities and it's just a lot of fun. Hoping for good weather. I like that those nice mild 80 degrees versus rainy or 95 degrees, you know, you never know what you're going to get. So come prepared for the day.
1: I love me some history, but honestly, when you tell me about what they wore, how they ate and what were the outhouses like, I'm fascinated by that. And I just love it. And that's the kid in me. And you've got a lot of activities and a family can really enjoy all of this. You've got activities that just for everyone, from the workshops and from the lectures down to fireworks, which we all enjoy, and the reenactors and all of that.
0: Mm-hmm.
1: But before we get into the big 4th of July, you've got a couple of big projects that are going on, that are ongoing and that are opening up, especially when you touch upon the Revolutionary War. There's only one site for activity, right? For any battles in Delaware itself. And you've been working on that site. And you mentioned the John Dickinson Plantation. So you've got those big projects coming up too, don't you?
0: Those are big projects that are ongoing and will have sort of the lasting impact. Cooch's Bridge Historic Site, we acquired a number of years ago and are in the process of doing rehabilitation to the property so that on the anniversary of the Battle of Cooch's Bridge in September of 2027, we can open the property and start tours. But that is the site of the only land battle in Delaware during the American Revolution. And it's part of the Brandywine campaign. So it's, you know, part of that larger battle that's going on in the campaign in the Delaware, Pennsylvania area. So that's pretty exciting. So that's ongoing and we will continue to add to that site for years to come. I mean, it's rare that we get to start a new program, a new historic site these days. So that's happening we're doing things like parking and restrooms, and it's really from the beginning because it's conversion of a family home to a historic site that is open to the public. So there's a lot of work involved and we're looking long term. Are we going to need a separate visitor center? What are we going to do? How are we going to be able to welcome people? We won't have a new visitor center next year, but we will have the property open and we'll be continue to plan for that as it goes into the future. And the other program that we are building and will open this summer is a new visitor center at the John Dickinson Plantation. Currently, you can go to this historic site and learn all about the Dickinson family. You can learn about the indentured individuals who worked there, about the enslaved, about the freed Black community. There was really a community at the John Dickinson Plantation who lived there. Dickinson would come and go from the site, but there was a community that lived there. And so you can go today and learn about all of this through tours. And actually, again, visit the actual building that John Dickinson was raised in right there on the grounds and learn about all those activities. But in July, we haven't set the date yet, but we're looking at opening the new visitor center. It's like 14,000 square feet. We'll be able to do some additional programming. And we have an exhibit that will open in September that will focus on all the lives of all the people that live there on the plantation site. And that's pretty exciting. It's called One Land, Many Voices is the exhibition. And it really will talk about how all of these people who lived at this site connected to each other. And, you know, this was one of the properties that, I mean, John Dickinson was a political leader. He was an attorney. He spent time in Delaware and Philadelphia. He married a woman from Philadelphia. So he had homes, Wilmington, Philadelphia, and Dover, and he moved around. But it was the people who lived and worked at the plantation site that helped, that allowed him to have this life in Philadelphia, because he was making money from this plantation that allowed him to do all of the activities that he could with politics and in the creation of this country. You know, he was a prolific writer, and he actually fought during the American Revolution. He enlisted after we declared independence. And the site was actually raided during the American Revolution. There was no battle, but his home was actually raided. So, you know, there's little touch points around. So the 250th commemoration, you can go to real places where things happened, from the courthouse to the Dickinson site.
1: Obviously, this is something that I could have used, a little history camp. Let's get into all of the stuff that you've got going on now in the month of July. You've got so much. And again, something I could have obviously used before we began. I'm learning so much today. History camp for kids. You've got movies and dog days coming up. And of course, the 4th of July itself across the state. Do you want to talk about all of that?
0: Okay. Well, I think July 4th is certainly happening everywhere. There is the state's 250th commission has supported a number of activities around the state. There's going to be a major fireworks experience up in Wilmington. Dover has a big fireworks on July 4th as well. We'll be having at the old State House in Dover, we'll be reading the Declaration of Independence as part of the commemoration and the celebration in Dover. So that's pretty exciting to sort of go through at 2 and at 4 o'clock. Staff will be outside reading the Declaration of Independence. And then fireworks, of course, are all around 9 o'clock that night. There's also, I don't have the full list, but there's activities throughout Sussex, and all the smaller towns mm-hmm. around the state are also doing massive fireworks. So I think that's a big celebration that's going on. The History Camp in Newcastle is a free camp that we have, and it's sort of testing your skills as a historian. Get to research and do all kinds of projects, and then the children will get to present those to their families and friends when they do some presentations. So it's I think the focus is it again as part of the semi-quincentennial is focusing on American Revolution and government creation in Delaware. And then sort of some more fun things along the 250th is the Dog Days of Summer series, where they're doing outdoor movies on the green in Newcastle. Hamilton is on June 19th. On July 3rd, they're doing 1776, the big musical. And on August 28th, they're doing National Treasure. So those are all outside on the green at 8 o'clock at night. So that's sort of a different way of getting a bit of American history and sort of looking at that. So, and I haven't really spoken about Lewis, but down in Lewis, we have the Zwanendael Museum, and they're doing this summer program called Loyalists on the Lawn, where you can come and learn about the Loyalists that existed in Delaware, and they will learn about uniforms and equipment and what life was like for loyalists. And I think that that program there, that same person will be up for Separation Day when we have that, that he's a reenactor who is, has done a tremendous amount of research and focused on that. So you can go anywhere in the state and learn about Delaware history. That's what's really exciting. And this is just the properties that the state operates. And there's a number of properties, museums throughout the state are focusing on the commemoration of the 250th. So I think people just need to, they can look at our material online, and that's at history.delaware.gov is how they can go find our calendar. But the state tourism webpage, the tourism pages for Wilmington, Kent, and Sussex also can provide people with a litany of programs and activities to learn about Delaware history, because that's what we need to do. We need to focus on, you know, let's learn our local community history so we can be proud and we can see how it fits into this big national story as we commemorate our history and see how it continues to impact us today.
1: You mentioned Lewis and their celebration, their loyalists on the line. You forgot to mention the one that I noticed on your list of activities, that who was King George III? That sounds fascinating to me.
0: Yes. That's at the, I think, at the Old State House in June on the 27th. And, you know, we hear about King George, and that he was a mad king. He was an individual that some people loved and some people really were afraid of. And so I think this is an opportunity to learn more about him and learn, you know, what people appreciated and what they were frightened by in terms of, you know, we were subjects of the king and we made the decision that that no longer worked for us. And there was some good reasons why. So I think that will be a fun program to sort of get another side of the picture, because we don't really think about that. We just think about what was happening here in the United States versus, you know, how, what was going on in Britain. And there are some, it's a just a different perspective to look at it.
1: It sounds like you're doing a great job of presenting all of Delaware in this trying and amazing time of the 1770s and 1776 and into the war, because, well, we were all different and Delawareans were the same, both sides of the coin.
0: Right. I think it's fascinating because history is very complicated. And there is different perspectives. And it's, I think it's important that while we can talk about the political leaders and the elite, I think what's most important is what was it like for people like you and me, the average, what was it like for the average person? And there was a, you know, there's a variety of individuals. There were middle-class individuals. There were those that had money, but there was also a whole group of people that were enslaved that didn't have freedom during this time of freedom making. And there was people who were just trying to get by. So I think it's for us to really understand history, we need to see the breadth of it, not just this is what the political leaders in Dover or the political leaders early on in Newcastle were thinking, but it's sort of thinking about they made decisions and it impacted everyone. It impacted everyone. And certainly as we talk about the revolution, I mean, there's this whole concept, if we go back even further, I mean, there was an indigenous population, the native community was here for millennia before the Europeans arrived. And so we talk about that history as well at some of these sites. And so, you know, there was lots of change going on, and that's the continuum of history is that change. But, you know, Delaware's history goes back millennial if we talk about the Native American populations that existed here and that were pushed westward because of the, you know, the arrival of the Europeans. And we need to recognize that as well as part of the history of our country. You know, they were originally, you know, they're the people that occupied and utilized this land. So that's sort of the beginning. And, you know, we can move through that continuum. That timeline of Delaware history is pretty deep and rich and, as I said, complicated. And I think that's good. I mean, it's complicated life today. It was complicated then. And it helps us if we can sit back and try to untie it a little bit and really try to think of different perspectives to see. I mean, often wonder, you know, what would I have how would I have reacted? What, I mean, as a woman, I didn't have much power at the time. You know, I wouldn't have a position that I have now at that time. You know, it's just a different world.
1: We are down to the 2-minute warning. The Delaware Division of Historical and Cultural Affairs. How do we get involved with you throughout the year? If I'm an educator and I want to learn more about Delaware history, if I'm a family and I want to go out and experience history on a random weekend, how do we interact with your department?
0: Well, I think that certainly our webpage is our first spot in which you can, it's history.delaware.gov, in which you can find our calendar of events. You can find all the 6 museums, 5 of which are open now. They have the calendars of events there and the histories of the sites. There are school programs at all of the museums. There are public programs, lectures, things like that at each of them. And all of the contact information, the emails are all on each of the pages. So if there's someone who wants to volunteer, they can come in that way. And if you go on our website, you can also find that there's a newsletter link where you can sign up to become engaged with a monthly newsletter that we send out at the first of the month, which talks about it certainly talks about what's upcoming in the next month or so. It talks about interesting projects that we've been working on, some deeper history on particular topics, things like that. So website, newsletter, sort of emails, and I still believe in a conversation at times. So if you want to pick up the phone and call someone, all the phone numbers are there as well.
1: Wonderful. Thank you for this today.
0: Thank you. Exciting to be here.
1: And if you would like to learn more, you heard her, history.delaware.gov. You'll find a great calendar of events, everything from Separation Day coming up on June 13th. Who was King George? June 27th. It's all found at history.delaware.
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3: Hello, everybody. This is Al Helfer with Art Gleason bringing you Mutual's Game of the Day from Sunny Shive Park in the city of Philadelphia. And it is Sunny Shive Park here this afternoon, everybody, with the wind blowing directly in from behind left center field, blowing diagonally across the diamond and going out from behind first base. Right this very minute, the crowd has come in here to Shive Park in anticipation of baseball being played between the Cleveland Indians and the homestanding Philadelphia Athletics under Jimmy Dyke.
4: Every one of us is a walking museum of sports, from that first ball game with your parents to maybe getting that nervous, sweaty autograph, to even taking your own kids to their very first game. It's the feeling we all get that brings us back to our own personal Philly Field of Dreams. And the Museum of Sports show is on the air and ready to go there with you. I'm Doug Scheimel, a show dedicated to sports memories, memorabilia, and the museum that's going to capture it all right here in Philadelphia. We're live on the Talk 860 and Museum of Sports Facebook pages, so check us out. We've got some great sports mosaic art on today. 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They are the specialists in non-invasive treatment. Joining me as always from his sports cave in Villanova, he is our guide and mentor, Comcast Spectacor legend, founding vice president of the Philadelphia Flyers and creator of the Museum of Sports, and author of the fantastic book, Blades, Bands, and Ballers, How Flash and Cash Rescued the Flyers and Created Philadelphia's Greatest Showplace. Ladies and gentlemen, Philadelphia's Greatest Showman and the Flash of Flash and Cash, Mr. Lou Scheinfeld. How you doing, Lou?
5: I wish I was the Cash of Flash and Cash, but Ed Snyder trumped me there with a few billion. But that was one of the greatest times of my life, waking with Ed Snyder and getting the Flyers started, getting the Spectrum built and operating. And the early years were great. And unfortunately, he started hiring, fortunate for him, lawyers and accountants to watch the money. And he got a big boat and sailed all over the world. And I was stuck with these stiffs. So it was fun while it lasted.
4: Yeah, well, nothing like being surrounded by stiffs. Coming up today, Our first guest wrote a piece for the Wall Street Journal that puts Philadelphia squarely at the beginning of Major League Baseball. Attorney and sports fan and collector and sometimes stand-up comic, Randy Manilow is going to be on the program. And you've probably seen his mosaics all around Philadelphia and in other cities as well. He has won a national grant for the FIFA World Cup celebrations to produce a whole series of sports founders in Philadelphia. Mosaic artist Jonathan Mandel is back on the Museum of Sports show today. And of course, coming up in our third segment, our king of sports collectibles is going to be here. Lou is going to try to stump the guru with sports trivia. And old Nick DiPaccio Jr. Has been doing a bang-up job these last few weeks. But as always, every week, Lou is mad as hell, and he's not going to take it anymore. Lou, you just don't know which Phillies are going to show up in these days.
5: And not only show up, but show some discipline. I mean, last night, I guess it was last night, it's hard to keep up with 162 games plus 35 preseason and a few playoffs, hopefully. Now it's the ninth inning. Two men on base for the Phillies. They're trailing 3-1 because my favorite player, Orion or RS Kirkering or whatever, who couldn't throw to first base last year and ended the season for the Phillies, gives up a two-run homer.
4: That's a rough crowd.
5: Kills a beautiful game pitched by Painter. And now they work two men on base, two outs in the ninth. They work walks. They get a dinky hit. And here's a chance. And who comes up but Eric Boamhead.
4: He's had some third personal who, litigation who going is, on.
5: Anyway, the first pitch over his head, he pops it up. Game's over. Hello.
4: There you go.
5: Two guys just worked their rear off to get on base. You take the first pitch and you're out. Game's over. I am so frustrated with the Sixers. The Flyers, I love. They did great. The Eagles aren't playing, unfortunately. It's very frustrating to go to bed on a pop-up.
4: Well, you'll be able to live the glory, your glory days of 50 years ago, Lou, because, of course, you know the Museum of Sports sponsoring our very first Lunch with Legends Wednesday, June 17th at Swan Caterers. We are commemorating 50 years since the Broad Street Bullies beat the Soviets. And we're going to be part of a roundtable is going to be with Bill Barber and Bob Kelly and Jim Watson and Joe Watson and Lou Scheinfeld. And you can get your tickets by going to themuseumofsports.org. And also, while you're there, you can check up on the latest Museum of Sports breaking news and updates on finalizing our home at the Litt Brothers building down on 7th and Market. And you can sign up for our newsletter. So check out themuseumofsports.org. Well, our first guest, you saw him pop into the Zoom box there. He has reminded the nation in a recent Wall Street Journal article or opinion piece, really, that Philadelphia isn't just celebrating the semi-quincentennial 250th nonsense. That Philadelphia is also celebrating 150 years since the city of brotherly love helped to launch Major League Baseball. A big first-timers Museum of Sports show welcome to attorney and sports fan and collector and occasional stand-up comic. Everybody, a big hello to Randy Manilow. How you doing, Randy?
6: I'm fine, Doug. How are you? Can you hear me okay?
4: Just jolly for Martini Thursday.
6: Excellent. Excellent. I'm well. Thank you for having me. I appreciate it.
4: Oh, absolutely. Absolutely. So I have to assume that this fascination with that 1876 game it came about because and resulted from, no doubt, your scarred youth growing up a Philadelphia sports fan. How did this fascination or fixation start?
6: Yeah, well, thanks. I've always been interested in baseball history. I've written a lot about baseball history, usually from the legal side of things. There's an awful lot of legal issues with baseball, a tremendous number, and I've focused on a lot of those, especially in older cases, games going back to the early 1900s, etc. And so in my knowledge of that, I just happened to know that this game was coming up, that the 100th. So this piece did not have any legal angle to it. I just happened to know that the 150th anniversary of the first Major League Baseball game was coming up on April 22nd. And it was right here in Philadelphia, 27th and Jefferson Street, what was called the Jefferson Street Grounds back then.
4: Yeah, it's just open fields. Everybody assumes it's some sort of stadium or something. They really were just open fields.
6: Well, there was somewhat of a stadium there then. Yeah, no, it wasn't. It was actually like there were stands. It sat 3,000 people, so it was. It did have that many. Yeah, there were 3,000 people there that first day, and there were grandstands. I mean, now it's just I went up to it in doing this piece to try to get some inspiration. I went up. I took an Uber from my office at 17th and Market over to 27th and Jefferson, and about 2 miles. And I went to the field, so to speak, just to soak in the air, you know, help me to write the piece a little bit. And it's pretty wide open there. It's a residential area with a massive amount of open space that they still have.
4: It's a rec center. And we'll talk about what's in there. When we get toward the end of the story here. But what was the genesis for that Philadelphia Athletics Boston Red Stockings game? How did it become sort of that seminal moment or the genesis for the National League and Major League Baseball?
6: Yeah, I mean, it's technically the first game of the National League, which was formed earlier that year in 1876. So it's the first game of the National League. And then in 1969, Major League Baseball was trying to figure out, for statistical purposes, when did Major League Baseball start? They had to make that decision. And they looked at a league 5 years earlier, which was called the National Association. And the National Association, they decided that's not where they were going to say Major League Baseball began. The National Association had some corruption from gambling, was believed. The record keeping wasn't as good as it could have been. It only lasted a few years. It was in small cities that could not afford to keep it to support the teams, and there wasn't a lot of control. And they've ultimately decided that. So 5 years after the National Association, then the National League was formed, which was meant to be only in bigger cities where they could support the teams, a more central control. And they decided that for statistical purposes, the National League was the place to start. So that's how Major League Baseball chose its first game as the first game of the National League. They made that decision that the National Association was the more, you know, it was the better league.
4: Yeah. And Lou, you were at that game, if I'm not, no.
5: I was there for my 75th birthday. And of course, Benjamin Button helped me out there. But no, actually, I was born and raised at 30th and Girard, which was only a half dozen blocks from Jefferson. That field. I didn't know that when I lived there, but I'm fascinated. I've driven over there a few times just to look around.
6: Yeah, no, it's it is pretty neat. There's a sign. There's a historical society, Pennsylvania Historical Society, has one of those big blue markers outside to tell you of the significance of the field. So they have that there.
4: Now, that game, the Athletics and the Red Stockings, that was actually kind of a dramatic finish. It wasn't a lopsided affair. In a nutshell, what happened?
6: Sure. Actually, you know, the funny thing is, it was with Boston versus the Philadelphia Athletics, not the same Philadelphia Athletics that you're familiar of, that you're probably thinking of. It was a different Philadelphia Athletics. But actually, the name of the team that played that game was actually called Boston. That was it, just Boston. And as a result of that, when you read about this game, sometimes people say it was with the Red Stockings. Sometimes people say it was with the Red Caps. And it's interesting
4: Red Caps before.
6: Yeah. So how is it possible not to know the name of the team? Well, it turns out it really had no name. It was just Boston.
4: these were nicknames given
6: by the media. These were not official names. So Red Stockings was not a real name and Red Caps was not a real name. They were just given by the media. So, yeah, it was 4-4 going into the ninth inning. Philadelphia was home, so Boston batted in the top of the ninth. They scored two, and then the Athletics scored one in the bottom of the ninth, and they had two men on with two outs. It could have been a walk-off game, but a dribbler to the pitcher, throw to first base, and the game was over. So the Boston team won 6-5.
4: And I guess it was more than just a game, as you point out in your Wall Street Journal opinion piece, in addition to sort of being the first official National League game and some regarded as, you know, formalizing a major league of baseball. There were some other baseball firsts. You know, you've got, and I pulled up some stuff. Boston Red Caps, you know, mentioned there, and our producer Gabby will cycle through some of the other stuff that we found. There are a few other Major League Baseball firsts. The winning pitcher Joe Borden for the Boston team was considered the very first winning pitcher in MLB. What was that stat?
6: Yeah, well, you know, anytime you have the first game, I guess every single thing that happens is the answer to a trivia question after that. You know, so
4: yeah.
6: Right, everything. You know, whoever had the first double as the first double in Major League history, Major League Baseball history. So yeah, Joe Borden was the first pitcher. He pitched the club. You know, he pitched. He only had one earned run. He won the game. He was the first win. The first hit was in the first inning, the top of the first, by a man named Jim O'Rourke, who was referred to. His nickname was Orator Jim, because he was known for. He was known for being long-winded, and so he was called Orator Jim. And interesting, I have this. I've read a little bit about Orator Jim. I read a short book about him, very short. And he's known to have said he hit a ball that he thought was a home run, and the umpire called it foul. And he has reportedly said to the umpire, "I am conversant with the conglomeration of facts in this case, and as my optical eyesight is of extreme excellence, I am positive of your misinformation."
4: Oh,
6: so that's
4: Lord.
6: That's what he said.
4: Good God.
6: And then his bloviation continued after his baseball days, because he went to Yale Law School and became a lawyer in practice for.
4: Well, that's a natural progression.
6: It's a natural progression, yes. So, he practiced law for many years in Connecticut, Orator Jim, and he made it into the Hall of Fame, into the Baseball Hall of Fame. So, yeah, lots of
5: back then, were those players?
4: Yeah, not that one, Gab.
5: Were they paid?
6: Yeah, yes, they were paid. They were paid. That's what made the National League different. The National Association was formed because teams wanted to pay their players. It was always amateur, and then certain teams wanted to be professionals. The amateurs were being paid anyway under the table, secretively. So as long as it was taking place that way, they figured they might as well bring it out in the open and make them professionals. So the National Association, they were professionals, and then the National League, they were professionals as well.
5: What, were and most the, of the oh, players from the city that they played for, or did they travel around?
6: I'm sorry? Hello?
5: Were most of the players from the city they played for, or were they itinerants?
6: I don't know. That I don't know. I do know that, speaking of traveling, though, the Athletics didn't survive the season because they had like a 14-45 record or something terrible like that. And they didn't feel like incurring the expense of a road trip at the end of the season, so they decided not to go. And then they got expelled from the league for not going on the end of season road trip. So that was the end of the Athletics. And then,
4: Boston team went on to become the Braves. I think
6: correct.
4: You point
6: yeah,
4: out.
6: Boston went on to become the Braves.
4: Now, Lou mentioned, with these itinerant players that they get paid. You point out in your Wall Street Journal article about there was one umpire who I guess was a very eagle-eyed, and everybody had immense faith and trust in him, and which is contrary to the stance or the reputation now. And he commanded the princely sum of $5 a game or something like that?
6: Correct, yeah. The first, there was only one umpire, and he was paid $5. He was paid $5. So, which was apparently was, you know, a lot of money. Like that was a real demand. And he also the game only took 2 hours and 5 minutes, which I think is interesting because there's so much talk about, you know, the speed of the game and having to do things to make the game, slower or more, quick, to speed it up. And it was a 2 hour and 5 minute game.
4: See, and that's we're gradually with the pitch clock and a few other elements drifting back that way. And Lou, as you were saying in your rant, there are some benefits to just having boom, the game's over. There you go. That's a sped up game right there, even if the Phillies lose.
5: Yeah, but not when it's us at bat.
4: Well, that means I can get to bed. So you mentioned, Randy, the old Athletics field there, the Jefferson Street ground. It's now the Athletic Recreational Center. And I guess inside, and I tried to find online, I couldn't find it, found pictures of Wes Fissler. who was a athletics player at the time. But there is there still a life size painting of him?
6: It is. In the there's a life size. Well, there's a life size painting in the building. I went on a Saturday and they were still open. They were just getting ready to close and the lights were out. And I walked in and I said, "Hey, I came here. You know, I understand there's a picture of a baseball player on the wall." And the woman said, yes, let me turn on the lights for you. And so she turned on the lights and there's a picture of a man named Wes Fissler who played for the Athletics. He played in that first game. And he, it's actually, there's a painting called Baseball Players Practicing by Thomas Eakins, a very famous painting Thomas Eakins, which is in the Rhode Island School of Design right now. Yep. That's where it's, where it is. And the picture of Wes Fissler from that painting by Thomas Eakins is recreated inside the Athletic Recreation Center.
4: And that's wild. The Athletic
6: Recreation Center was named that because of the team. But yeah, someone a few years ago recreated the picture of Fissler from the Thomas Eakins picture inside the Athletic Recreation Center. Wild.
4: Yeah. So it's a sesquicentennial for baseball in the National League. That's what really matters. Country's birthplace, birthday. It's only the original 13 colonies. The rest of the country could care less. So you also have a morbid curiosity, though, for how sports and the law intersect. And you sort of highlighted one of the cases. It was a 1940s case in which a fan was beaned by a foul ball. Briefly, tell us what happened.
6: Yeah, real quick.
4: Case.
6: Well, I've been following baseball and the law for a very, very long time. I mean, we could spend hours and I'd love to come back and spend hours talking to you. But for the moment, you know, cases about baseball, cases about people being hit by foul balls are pretty common. I mean, the issue's been litigated all over the country. And for the most part, it's very, very, very difficult to successfully sue a baseball team or a stadium for being hit by a foul ball for lots of reasons. But my law firm, White & Williams, was founded by Thomas Rayburn White in 1899. And he was a very, very renowned Philadelphia lawyer, a law professor, a newspaperman. And he actually, the first Pennsylvania case involving somebody being hit by a foul ball and trying to recover was a case that he handled. So that's a kind of a very odd or just an interesting fact about my firm, you know, Thomas Rayburn White. And it's kind of neat to me because I'm so into this issue. And the guy who handled the very first Pennsylvania case before the Superior Court was the founder of the firm. So the plaintiffs actually won a trial, but on appeal, Thomas Rayburn White convinced the Pennsylvania Superior Court that they could not recover because the fan assumes the risk. I mean, that's the general rule that you assume the risk. And what made this case interesting was it was a 47-year-old woman who came in from Allentown with her husband for a doubleheader at Shide Park in 1949. Yeah. And it was her first baseball game ever. And she said that even though she's seen baseball games on TV, she claimed that she could not assume the risk of this because she didn't know that baseball has left the stands. And the court was really, really
4: Be plausible.
6: It could be, but it was not plausible to the Superior Court, who said that that's simply
4: matters.
6: Yeah, that's all that matters, right? They said it's just not plausible that someone, you know, of ordinary intelligence, 47 years old, and they noted that her husband was a big baseball fan. The kids were baseball fans. She had to know that balls leave the stadium, right? Yeah. So, I mean, it's her first baseball game. Like 10 minutes after getting there, she got hit by a foul ball. So,
4: oh, my God. Yeah. So I have to ask you, somewhere along the line in your illustrious career, you said a lot of the jokes that you wrote in your head, you decided to start saying the quiet part out loud in public in the form of open mic nights at stand-up comedy. How did that come about? You did an open mic night at the Helium Club, I guess.
6: Yeah, I always like to write jokes in my head. Exactly. You know, I like to write jokes in my head. And I just decided, right, exactly that. I was going to try it out. So in 2013, I went to open mic night at Helium, and it was scary. I mean, you could have taken my shirt and just wrung it out. I mean, the sweat was coming out of it.
4: Oh, God.
6: It was really, but it was okay. I got a few laughs, and then I took a class. You know, I took some classes. I took a bunch of classes, actually. And the funny thing is I won the John DiBella stand-up comedy contest in 2013.
4: Yeah.
1: Oh.
6: So, and I've never done anything bigger than that. So I peaked. Like I was an early bloomer.
4: Yeah, danger of peaking too soon. But you got to open as part of the prize for the John DeBella stand-up comedy. You opened for Sebastian Maniscalco,
6: yes,
4: who went on to greatness. He was just kind of starting out then.
6: Exactly, exactly. He was famous enough to be able to sell out six shows at Helium.
4: Yeah.
6: But he was not doing Madison Square Garden. He was not doing, you know, the Wells Fargo Center or anything like that. Even remotely, he was at Helium. But yeah, so I got...
5: Do you have a favorite joke you could tell us? A clean one? Clean baseball?
6: What's that?
4: We'll take any clean joke.
6: Any clean joke. Oh, my goodness. But you know what? The funny thing is with the with winning that contest, though, I got the open for Sebastian Maniscalco, which was great. And I got $1,000, which was very nice.
4: No.
6: I got a trophy, okay? I got a trophy. And when you're 5'4" and Jewish, you don't get many trophies. So it was the absolute, like, that was way more valuable to me than the $1,000, way more valuable to me than opening. And I actually have, you really can't see it, but it's up there in my office there. You can see the trophy up there.
5: Yeah.
4: Oh, my God, the thing's huge.
6: Yeah, well, as my wife said, that's not coming into our house.
4: Speaking of trophy possessions there, and I think you have it handy, and you can put up that picture, Gab, of the fellow in the fedora. You have a signed, I believe it's a football.
6: I did the mini football, right. Yes.
4: Go up a few more there, Gab. There you go.
6: There we go. You asked me about memorabilia, and everyone has memorabilia, right? But I think
4: tilt your screen down there, Randy, yeah, so we can see you there.
6: Okay. Yeah. So I think I have something that is absolutely, well, can you see me okay?
4: Yeah.
6: Okay. It's absolutely one of a kind. This is a little football here. It's not very big, but you'll notice the color. It's a very, very unique color, blue. And it was 1992, and I was just out of law school, and I was in Dallas, Texas for business, and Tom Landry was doing a public appearance at a computer store. He had just released a Tom Landry video game. And he was doing a public appearance. It was a Saturday morning, and I was not going to miss this in the world, right, for the world. So I go to there, and you didn't even have to buy the video game. I mean, talk about just being a nice guy. You didn't even have to buy the video game to get an autograph. And so if you didn't buy the video game, he would sign these mini footballs, okay? So I'm from Philadelphia. I'm there in Dallas for business. So I asked him, I said, I met him. I told him, you know, so what a thrill to meet him. I said, would you mind writing to Randy, Eagles number one?
4: And oh, he did boy.
6: It right here. I don't know. Hope you can see it. Can you see it okay? To Randy.
4: Oh, yeah.
6: Eagles number one, Tom Landry.
4: Yep.
6: And I don't have the picture with me, but I got a picture with him. And what was interesting about it is it was a Saturday morning. And he was in a suit and tie with the fedora on the table in front of him. I mean, it was exactly
4: Out of Dallas Central casting. Yeah,
6: exactly. Yeah,
4: I think what he has is a bunch of them lined up in his closet with the hat. He just steps into them like a hazmat suit and walks out the door. Well, attorney, Philadelphia baseball trivialist, stand-up funny man, Randy Maniloff, we cannot thank you enough for being on the Museum of Sports Show. And keep us posted. If you run across some weird sports law stuff that you think we should be talking about, come on back on.
6: All right, great. Doug, thank you. I really will. Great. I really appreciate it. Lou, all the best with the museum. And take care. Thank you.
5: Thank you very much.
6: Great. Take care.
5: We're working hard trying to get it open.
6: Great.
4: Excellent. 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
2: So the Kobe Bryant piece, I wanted to create a portrait of Kobe in his youth playing at Lower Merion. And I wanted to create the illusions of his motion, the tension of his fingers on the ball, the rotation of his torso, and the energy that he brought to bear.
3: We're back on the Museum of Sports Show here on Talk 860 and Facebook Live, brought to you every week by the DePachi Franklin Cardiovascular Center. They are the specialists in non-invasive treatment. I'm Doug Scheimel, along with Lou Scheinfeld. Our next guest has been turning sports and pop culture icons into glass mosaics for years around Philadelphia and around the country. His works have been displayed at Citizens Bank Park and other legendary venues. And the subjects have ranged from Wilt Chamberlain and Joel Embiid and Elvis and the Star of David to jazz clubs and animals. And he has just won a very prestigious National Endowment for the Arts grant to produce the Sports Founders Mosaic Project in conjunction with the FIFA World Cup here in Philadelphia. And those pieces will eventually be on display at the Museum of Sports. A big Museum of Sports show. Welcome back to Mosaic Artist and our good friend, Jonathan Mandel. Jonathan, good to see you.
4: Good to see you, Doug.
3: Congratulations. This is a pretty big deal. You were just one of, I think, 11 NEA grant recipients nationwide.
4: That's correct.
3: That's absolutely monstrous. I what did that mean to you? I mean, because it's an honor for us to sort of be the exhibit gallery.
4: Yeah, I was thrilled to kind of bring this all together. My personal passion for the Museum of Sports and for the athletes and In this case, telling the story of the founders, where it all began with the major sports, and kind of bringing the audience in on the history of all this as an entree into all the exhibits that'll follow.
3: Oh no, your work is stunning. And for those who might be the uninitiated, talk a little bit about the mosaic process and hold on that one for a second, Gab. This sort of maps it out pretty much right there. And you put that back up, Gabby, because you have a very distinct process to try to make that mosaic as pictorially and historically accurate.
4: So my process varies a lot from project to project. But if I'm doing a portrait, I like to use Photoshop as a drawing tool. And I design the shapes of each of the tile pieces so that when you set one next to the other, the space between them, the grout line, acts like a drawing line. So in the case of the Eddie Gottlieb drawing that you had up briefly, it makes Eddie look dimensional, not flat. And the way I've designed, there are seven of these founders mosaic panels that I'm embarking on. And
3: Gabby will bring up that first panel of Ed Gottlieb. It's not a relief, but it is a relief because it has a lot of texture to it. As you say, those grout lines, the lines in the suit, the lines in his head, the ring, you know, the creases in his head, it gives it a third dimension.
4: Yeah, so this is the mosaic drawing that I'll work from. I'll blow it up to scale, which will be 3 foot by 3 foot. And then I literally template off of the drawing,
3: yeah,
4: and trace it onto the tiles and cut them with a wet saw. So what I wanted to do was feature the portrait subject here, Eddie, and then have some kind of narrative aspect to the subject's life. In this case, Wilt Chamberlain signing his first professional sports contract using Eddie's back as his desk.
3: Yeah, that's a wonderful picture. Now,

0: And I guess we can start our panel soon. So Eddie Gottlieb, sort of known as the mogul, because he started everything from South Philly's Hebrew Association basketball team, and then eventually, goes on to be, you know, owner and general manager of the Philadelphia Warriors. And his significance as a founder is on so many different levels.
1: Yeah, he really had a lot of influence and helped out in a lot of different areas of sports. I read that he helped finance Ed Bolton with the Philadelphia Stars. His reach really extended.
2: And we're going to have an exhibit at City Hall in June. We're waiting for a date in the city to show these founders of Philadelphia sports. And we're very excited about it. And Jonathan, I can't wait to find the date.
1: Yeah, they're working it out with the folks at City Hall. It'll be mid-June. We'll keep you posted on that. But they have brand new, beautiful display cases that they created for the FIFA for the 2026 celebrations.
0: And that exhibit will be there through December. Is that correct, Jonathan, at City Hall?
1: Yeah, I know it'll be through the summer and fall. I'm trying to just churn the pieces out. It's one of those things, particularly the narrative part, because it's so small, the part there with Wilt signing the contract. Right. It's little bitty tweezer size bits, so it's hard to do it quickly, but I'm on it. Right now I started with Ed Bolton, and I figured I'd do the baseball ones first because of the timing of the sport, the season.
0: Oh, yeah, absolutely. And actually, Gabby, if you can cycle up to Connie Mack, which is the fellow with the straw boater on there. Yep, go back.
2: There's Bert Bell.
0: Yeah, go back one there, Gab, to the fellow with the hat on. There we go.
1: You got it.
0: Cornelius Alexander McGillicuddy, alternately known as Connie Mack. And that is truly kind of a seminal image of a man who really was a catalyst for baseball in Philadelphia.
1: I think the way I had it explained to me that these founders of sports took casual sporting competitions and made them into more formalized sports with rosters and all the different aspects that became the core of the sport professionally.
0: Yep, elected to the National Baseball Hall of Fame. He was the grand old man of baseball. He pioneered scouting, player development, managerial tactics, and revolutionized the role of the baseball manager and sort of formalized it and kind of gave it a flow chart, if you will.
2: He also owned and managed the team for 50 years.
0: Yep.
2: And Ed Snyder owned and was the general manager, so to speak, of the Flyers for 50 years. Two great American Philadelphians.
0: Yep. And that next, speaking of Ed Snyder, Gabby, if you want to go up to the next panel, it is Lou's partner in crime.
2: That's Bert Bell.
0: I thought I had Snyder in there. Well, we got Bert Bell there, who, of course, I live in Narberth, and every time we bring up Narberth and sports and Bert Bell, you can't miss the historical marker down there and what was the old Narberth American Family Market there, pointing out that he was a Penn quarterback, Temple assistant coach, co-founder and owner of the Eagles, and was the NFL commissioner. And I think he was the very first class of the Pro Football Hall of Fame. And he was.
2: And these are people most people never heard of.
0: Yeah, they're not the stars, but they are, well, at least here in Narberth. So, next one up is Effa Manley. And Effa is someone that I didn't know until I saw the panel discussion. She, born in Philly, she broke barriers as a sports executive. She owned the Newark Eagles, managed the team business affairs promotion, culminating in a Negro League World Series championship. And she became apparently the first and only woman inducted to the National Baseball Hall of Fame. I did not know that. And she championed civil rights and pushed for respect for the Negro League baseball. Another icon that people will learn when they go to see her exhibit at City Hall.
1: Yeah, I think that's the core of it, is storytelling, letting the audience learn about how it all began in our city.
0: Absolutely. And Gab, if you want to go to the next one. And Ed Bolden, you mentioned, Lou, or one of you guys mentioned Ed Bolden. It's the pollen time of year. But he was another big sports entrepreneurial pioneer, promoter, built the Hilldale Club into a Negro League World Series champ, founded the Philadelphia Stars, instrumental in structuring league play for the Negro League teams, and he established the Eastern Colored League. And after he left professional baseball, he founded the Philadelphia Stars, and basically another another person that a lot of people don't know.
1: Yeah, I have him posed in front of Penmar Park, which was at 44th and Belmont. And there's actually a mural across the street that they're renovating that honors the history.
0: And I think we have one more panel. Excuse me. And this is someone who I've gotten to know over the years. I'm a big tennis player and a big tennis fan. The inimitable Billie Jean King, you know, she founded the WTA Women's Tennis Association, World Team Tennis, played out at Villanova and various other venues in and around Philly with the Philadelphia Freedoms. And she had been a huge advocate for gender equality. The women, you know, were given short shrift on the pro circuit. She battled to get not only a better pay, but equal pay, particularly for the slams. She won 39 Grand Slam titles as a player. And Lou, she helped teach you how to serve. Is that correct?
2: She taught me how to serve. She said, throw the ball up high, try to hit the scoreboard at the top of the ceiling. And just before you hit the ball, yank your racket down and the spin will take it right over the net. And it worked. I didn't hit 100 miles an hour, but I did get it over the net.
0: But truly another, and you really have sort of picked a wonderful cross-section, Jonathan, of sport, of culture, and just of almost obscurity, too, for lifting up stories that people haven't heard.
1: Yeah, one other fun thing with Billie Jean King, Philadelphia Freedom, inspired the Elton John song, Philadelphia Freedom.
0: So absolutely.
1: Another level of fame.
0: And she beat...
2: Do you have any idea if we're trying to get a hold of her to attend the exhibit?
0: Yeah, Jonathan, do you know if any... would she be attending?
1: That's something that's above my pay grade. I don't know.
0: We'll have to check on that. Maybe we can leverage some folks.
1: That would be awesome.
0: But as we mentioned, the Sports Founders Mosaic Project is going to be on display at Philadelphia City Hall. We'll have a kickoff press conference in June. We should run through most of the year. And then eventually we'll live at the Museum of Sports. And Jonathan, any new sports memorabilia that you collected? I mean, really, your pieces have become sports memorabilia.
1: Yeah, no, I'm very diversified in my subject matter. Recent pieces have involved jazz nightclub scenes. I love doing images of musicians and people reacting, dancing to the music and trying to create that illusion of motion and lightness. And so it's always something.
2: And I see where you have some people have commissioned you to do their pets, their dogs and their cats.
1: Yeah. I've done a lot of animal portraits. I think they're fantastic to try to bring the spirit of animals to life, dogs, cats. I did alpaca for a client. He farms alpaca.
0: And some of your pieces, I mean, there's a resale market for these too, much like our comic book sports artist who does these reproductions of comic book sports art using iconic players in various sports teams settings. Your pieces do quite well on the resale market too.
1: Yeah, I've been fortunate with that. It's a hard thing to track, because once it goes out of your orb, then you have to really do the research to find out what's become of them.
0: Absolutely. Well, you can check out and purchase Jonathan's Sports Mosaic art at jonathanmandel.com. jonathanmandel.com. Well, Philly Sports Mosaic Artist, National Endowment for the Arts grant winner, and it's a mouthful, but it's worth saying. Jonathan Mandel, we cannot thank you enough for being on the Museum of Sports show. And probably as we get closer to press conference day, we would love to have you back on, and then hopefully we'll have some word from Billie Jean King, and I'd love to have her on the show. So we'll see what happens. Jonathan Mandel, thank you so much.
1: Thank you. I'll keep you posted on the updates about City Hall.
0: Excellent. Excellent. Hey, when we come back, our King of Sports collectibles, and Lou's going to try to stump the guru with Luru's sports trivia when the Museum of Sport show continues right here on Talk 860 and Facebook Live. Back in a moment.
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0: Welcome back to the Museum of Sports show here on Talk 860 and Facebook Live. I'm Doug Scheimel along with Lou Scheinfeld. 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
6: Hey, Doug, I guess Lou's off this week.
0: No, he's up there. You lose on screen.
6: I don't see him on my screen.
0: Oh, you got to open
2: up. I'm here, and don't say Jorge Posada. Do not say Jorge Posada. I'm here.
6: No Jorge.
2: It had nothing to do with it.
6: No, hip, hip, Jorge.
0: Oh, that's God. All right. That's enough. Hey, before we get into.
2: He's okay. The other guy, no.
0: Before we get into Stump the Guru, the PGA Championship has started and out at Aronimink Golf Club, and it mandates that I ask about a couple of the things that you guys have in the Depatchi collection, and you've got some wonderful ones and some weird ones.
6: Yes, yeah, so we have Ben Hogan, one of his clubs. He is the Babe Ruth of golf in terms of collecting, the original star, who grew the game. We have a real Masters jacket, not like one that's like made elsewhere. This is from Augusta. It's not somebody's in particular because they have to keep theirs in the clubhouse. But we do have a actual green jacket that you can't just get anywhere. Let me think. Our big golf item is not even golf. It has nothing to do with golfers. And I've told the story before. I'll run through it briefly. I'll try to keep it quick. So, Lou, you know the story, obviously.
2: Frank Sinatra, Joe DiMaggio, in the lake.
6: So, yeah, Frank Sinatra and Joe DiMaggio, they did not get along because of Marilyn Monroe. Joe DiMaggio was a very jealous guy. Yeah, and especially Marilyn Monroe. She made a lot of men jealous. Mm-hmm. And they didn't talk for a long time. They were very dear friends before that. So Dean Martin had the idea, I'm going to get them both together. So he got like a medallion, and he put the medallion, like, you know, like a coin on a golf bag. And he sent a bag with a set of clubs to each. The one that was sent to Frank Sinatra said, dear Frank, I apologize. Let's bury the hatchet. Something along those lines. It said it in Italian. Right. And it said, your friend Joe DiMaggio. The same thing was done. Where Dean Martin sent it to Joe, supposedly from Frank. Well, Frank Sinatra, he loved the clubs. He played with them. He kept them his whole life. Joe DiMaggio took the clubs. He went out in a lake by his property and he threw them in the lake. He did not forgive Frank Sinatra. So years later, Frank Sinatra's clubs ended up with us. We were lucky to acquire them. We were fortunate enough to acquire them. If you want Joe DiMaggio's set of clubs, you have to go scuba diving.
0: So they've never been recovered.
7: Guitar reader.
6: No, we're on. Wait. We're on the.
0: So they never recovered DiMaggio's clubs.
6: Yes. They never recovered DiMaggio's clubs.
0: Oh God! Do we know what lake they're in?
6: It was on his property wherever he lived at the time. I don't know where Joe lived. Probably in California. Yeah. I know he's from the Bay Area. This is when he was retired, so it had to be one of there. And actually, as I say this story, in the office, we have pictures.
0: Oh, yeah.
6: Of the three of them here. Paul, you're in the scene. You could stay in the scene, but hiya, we have Paul. All three of them, as you can see. Yeah, we have Joe, Marilyn, and Frank.
0: Yeah, that was.
2: Coldplay.
6: Paul was a former soccer player in Poland, so I think he was flopping.
2: Okay. Yeah, right.
0: All right, kids. Trivia begins. Stump the guru. We got about 5 minutes left. Go.
2: All right. Last week, the last question I asked you was who holds the Eagles record for the most career rushing touchdowns? That was one of two questions out of 12 you didn't get. And that the answer, of course, was Steve Van Buren, with 469 rushing touchdowns. Okay, wow. Here's the first one this week.
6: Nice.
2: Who was the first Philadelphia Eagles player to be inducted into the Pro Football Hall of Fame?
6: That's a good one. I'm going to say Steve Van Buren.
2: No. Incorrect.
6: I'm going to take one more stab at it.
0: Yeah.
6: I'm going to say... Did he play for the Eagles his whole career?
2: Yes.
6: Okay. So it's not Sonny Jurgensen. I can't pronounce his name, but is it Maxie Bohn?
2: No, but
6: who is
2: it? I'll give you a hint. He played for Penn.
6: Oh, Chuck Bednarik.
2: Of course, Chuck Bednarik, 1967.
6: I figured there would have been someone before him because Steven Buren played before him.
2: No, 1967. I don't know what year the Pro Football Hall of Fame started, but apparently.
6: That's a good point.
2: Yeah.
6: Yeah, because it might not have been around before.
2: That's exactly before, what I'm trying to say. Okay. Yeah. Anyway, which Eagles player set a franchise record with 237 receiving yards in a single game?
6: In one game?
2: 237.
6: If I don't get it right, can you give me the year? First, I'll try to get it. Mike Quick?
2: 1961.
6: Way before. Tommy McDonald?
2: Tommy McDonald on December 10th, 1961 against those hated New York Giants.
6: Can I have partial
2: Which year? Yeah, partial. Very partial. Which year did the Eagles move their home game to Lincoln Financial Field?
6: Well, that
2: you should know. You go to every game.
6: That would be the 2003 regular season.
2: That is correct. Who is the Eagles' all-time leader in interceptions?
6: The all-time leader in interceptions. I am going to
2: 34,
6: say
2: 34 of them.
6: Oh, maybe not. Wait,
2: incorrect.
6: Wait, Let me retract that. I'm going to say Eric Allen.
2: Incorrect. It's Bill Bradley. 34.
6: Oh, my gosh. I would have never. I didn't get that.
0: All right. One more.
2: Here's the last one. Okay, which Eagles player was named the NFL's most valuable player in 1960?
6: Norm Van Brocklin.
2: Correct. So we had Norm Van Brocklin, Chuck Bednarik, and Tommy McDonald, all with major honors from the same team.
0: Excellent. Excellent. Great. Hey, that's team. All the time we've got this week. Want to thank our guests, sports fan attorney and stand-up comic Randy Maniloff, sports mosaic artist Jonathan Mandel, and our king of sports collectibles right there, Mr. Nick DiPaccio Jr. Don't forget to buy Lou's book, Blades, Bands, and Ballers, at themuseumofsports.org. You can also get a bobblehead Pope doll, apparently. Museum of Sports show brought to you by the DiPaccio Franklin Cardiovascular Center. Yeah. They are
2: the not an Eric Bohm doll, I'll tell you.
0: For Lou Scheinfeld, Nick DiPaccio Jr., I'm Doug Scheimel, reminding you of what our good friend Carly Simon always says. Lou, your line, go.
2: These are the good old days.

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21: Gentlemen around the Delaware Valley, welcome to the Madman in the Wing Show here on WWDB Talk 860. We've got a fantastic broadcast. Today is a very unique show. Very cool. Can't wait to bring it to everybody around the Delaware Valley. First, let me bring in our host, Tom Wing. How are you, sir?
22: Oh, great to be here, Joe. How are you feeling?
21: I'm feeling great. We are on location here at McManaman and Wing. And of course, a shout out to our producer, Matt Dietz. Who was doing the heavy lifting for us. We're on location.
22: Well, we got a new supervisor too. We have our new intern, Isabel, making sure Matt's doing what he's supposed to be doing.
21: Making sure. So you got a little accountability there. Fantastic. And of course we got a great guest, Katie Ryder, who is a senior counsel for one of the top insurance companies in the area. So today's broadcast is going to be understanding the workers' compensation system from both sides of the aisle. Katie, welcome to the show.
23: Thanks. It's great to be here today.
21: Yeah, it's great to have you. And so, we've had these conversations in the past, and it's a fascinating discussion. So, you're out there and listening, and just sit back and relax. Tom, just remind everybody, if you would, a little bit about the firm.
22: Sure. So my name's Tom Wing. I'm the managing partner here at McManaman & Wing. We're a full-service workers' comp firm. We operate statewide through four different offices, although a little bird has told me we may be opening a Harrisburg office pretty soon.
21: Awesome.
23: Not me.
21: Well, fantastic. And by the way, when you say that, you know what's amazing? And before we talk about Kaylee's story and her pathway, the law, obviously the pandemic was a very difficult thing for so many of us. But one thing it did do is it opened up the workers' compensation and legal field in general with the practice of Zoom. We even do a lot of our radio broadcasts on Zoom, and it changed the world. Now, it was very difficult for some areas. If you were in the hospitality business, very difficult. But in your world, the potential and the ability to open up different locations and bring in new clientele and service them to the top has been incredible.
22: Certainly. I mean, it's a double-edged sword. I think Kaylee will probably echo this, although I don't want to speak for her, but certainly the access that people have to the justice system in workers' comp is much better now with virtual hearings and things like that. You don't have to schlep all over the state to do most of the hearings. But what it has also done, which is a little bit of a downside, is it has opened the practice up to some dabblers. And so you have people that really don't understand this system. Usually it's a personal injury lawyer that thinks, oh, this is just a subset of personal injury. I can handle it. And they can do a lot of damage to these claims.
21: Well, it's very interesting that you say that, because workers' comp is one of the most specialized areas in law. And we know that. We've talked. One of my clients, who's a top medical malpractice attorney, who said directly, and he's a crackerjack, he said, I dabbled in workers' comp 20 years ago or 10 years ago, whatever. I got the hell out of that quickly because it's such a specialized area. And the cool thing about that is he knew enough to just get out, not disservice to the clients. Let me bring in Katie Ryder. Katie, obviously, we're welcome. We're so happy that you're here. But tell us a little bit about yourself, your background, and your pathway to where you're at.
23: Yeah. I mean, just a little bit about myself. I work for an insurance company in-house right now. I have two kids. One is 11. The other one is 4.
21: Awesome.
23: I am recently engaged, you know, just trying to make my way in my new company. But it's actually kind of funny how I got here. I really like to tell the story because I do think that it's kind of inspirational for first generation lawyers, because I myself am a first generation lawyer. Mm-hmm. Never considered law school. I wanted to be a teacher or a psychologist, work in like clinical therapy. And then I had my daughter with my ex. He is not the greatest person in the world. We'll just kind of leave it at that. But I am a very bullheaded person. I think Tom knows how that is.
22: I've had that experience on the other side of a couple of cases.
23: But so my daughter's father, while I was pregnant, basically told me that I should quit school and get a full-time job.
21: You'll never amount to anything, right?
23: Yes. And that is a quote. You will never amount to anything. You should just get a job because you are having a child.
21: Wow.
23: And then he served me custody papers 2 weeks after my daughter was born, wanting full custody. And the allegation for that was because I was too young to be a parent.
21: Wow.
23: My first custody attorney had just graduated law school and she was an idiot.
21: Okay.
23: She was not good at her job. I quickly switched firms and I made the decision that if she could pass the bar exam, maybe I could too. Wow. So I decided to take the LSAT 2 weeks before the exam, got like a 153 or 156. I forget the number, enough that I got into two schools. And I got a scholarship and ended up going to Widener. You're only allowed to work 20 hours a week in law school. It's like the rule. That's what you can do. So I worked 20 hours a week at a bar, had my daughter, who was 3 at the time I started law school.
21: So you were a single mother going to law school, working 20 hours a week.
22: And they limit you, the ABA, in order to be an ABA accredited school, you cannot allow any of your students to work more than 20 hours a week. That's tough.
23: Yep. Yeah. So I am not, upset or feel any different way about it. I had food stamps while I was in law school at the beginning.
21: Sure.
23: I had assistance with daycare while I was in law school. I had to keep 20 hours. I relied on the help from the government because, you know, child support only goes so far. The income you get from a bar only goes so far. But I ended up doing internships between 20 to 40 hours a week.
21: Wow.
23: For every single semester I was in school after your first year, because that's when you can start doing your internships. And I interned at an ADA's office for almost a full year doing actual cases during that time.
21: Which, by the way, you know, a lot of firm owners will talk about when they want talent, that's where they go, the ADA's office.
23: Yep.
21: Because obviously the workload is what it is. Mm-hmm. Your story is so inspirational. Right off the bat, I'm sitting there going, I want her representing me. Okay. Because that type of tenacity, and you're at that point, not only a single mother, but you have somebody who's actually fighting against you.
23: Yep.
21: Okay.
23: Oh, I was in and out of custody court, I think 3 or 4 times during law school, just law school alone. And keep in mind, that's a 3-year time period. So it was almost every 6 months.
21: That must have inspired you and many times to really buckle down. Like, in other words, you got 3 years here. Get through it. And obviously at that point, the opportunities are endless.
23: Well, and it's not just that. We had some major family issues, interpersonally with my sister. So there were times where I was getting out of bed at 2 a.m. to go help her with things. I almost failed a law school class because of it. I was in and out of the hospital with her a couple of times.
21: And let me just say, and I'm sorry to hear about that, because
23: she is much better. It's gotten really, like, honestly, she is so much better. She's having a baby. We're very proud of her.
21: That's awesome. And I want to say something, you know, when I think back that, you know, that story, a lot of times in life, and you decided, you know, and it can happen to anybody. I've never even tried marijuana, not once. I owned a nightclub for 15 years, but for the grace of God, there go I. And what does that mean? It means that, you know, if I'm in the Northeast and I got to cut through Kensington Avenue to get where I got to get, if I'm driving, I don't walk or I don't drive up Kensington Avenue. It's a totally different story, but I don't say to myself, I'm better than these people, but for the grace of God, there go I. And the reason I say that is this, because with all the odds that you had and things stacked up against you, you could have become an easy statistic. Mm-hmm. I mean, a real easy one.
23: Yep.
21: And you chose in the face of that to do what you had to do for your children. And it's awesome being here. I'm so happy. When I was putting the interview together, I did not know that. And I'm so happy that I do. It says so much about you. But I had a saying, and we had a family tragedy in 2014. And so I do two things when things are going down the tubes. I eat and yep. I work.
23: Yep.
21: So I was very successful and I gained 50 pounds. However, I also had a saying, you have one responsibility right now. Well, or two, breathe and move. You don't have to solve the world's problems today. But when again, you were dealing with young children at the time. So to say, I commend you with that. And Tom, this is a great story. Here we are, you're an attorney and an established, I mean, one of the really established insurance companies. And, you also worked on the plaintiff side. So you mm-hmm. understand both sides.
23: Yep.
21: Obviously today, all those things that you went through, you wouldn't probably wish them on your worst enemy, but you wouldn't change a lot of them because they made you who you are now.
23: I mean, if I hadn't gone through there are so many steps that led up to this, that if they had not happened, I wouldn't be here. If I hadn't taken a specific class in undergrad, I wouldn't be here. If I didn't have my daughter, I wouldn't be here. So as much as I do not like my ex, I have to thank him for the success that I have.
21: Absolutely. I mean, and I have, thank you so much for sharing that. And it explains why, like you said, why we're here. Now, here's a $10 million question. Tom Wing, one of the premier workers' compensation plaintiff's attorneys in the Delaware Valley, and a hell of a talk radio host, and like a celebrity on TikTok, and of course, Kaylee Ryder, a premier defense attorney and working for a group. How do you know one another? Tell us about your path.
23: We have two very different perspectives here.
22: Yes. So we've had cases together, many really? Cases in Kaylee's former position as a defense lawyer.
23: Talk about that very much.
22: And as Kaylee will tell you, I am a fierce advocate for my clients, even when they may not be the greatest clients.
23: We've clashed heads many, many times because
22: we are both very bullheaded.
21: Yeah. Well, and what was your experience, Kaylee?
22: I think I objectively summarized it.
23: Well, let's just say there have been three, maybe four specific instances where I have cried in this industry working as an attorney.
21: Oh, my God.
23: Tom is the result of one of them.
21: His tenacity.
22: Which I think makes me a really good lawyer. Just in fairness, if we're going to put that on the scale of what makes you a good lawyer.
21: Well, the fact that she's passionate enough to care enough to be brought to tears. And, I imagine that, you guys.
22: Well, I think that's an important part of this practice. I'm glad you actually mentioned that because
23: I would 100%
22: there are
23: agree.
22: A lot of people in this practice who are in it because they looked at a movie or a TV show and said, "Ooh, I want to be a lawyer because lawyers make a lot of money."
21: Oh, yeah.
22: And those people make the worst lawyers, the absolute worst. The people who make the best lawyers are the people that want to do this work. And when you want to do this work, you get emotionally invested in it. You care about your clients. You care about your cases. You care about this system. And so you're going to be emotional when something happens that you don't think is the right outcome based on what all the work that you put in and all the knowledge that you have.
21: It is very interesting. And one of the things that, and in both of your cases, because Kaylee, the pathway to workers' comp on either side, normally, and you've worked on both sides, okay? So a lot of guests on the broadcast will talk about, well, I worked on the defense side. And I would imagine 60-70% of all plaintiff's attorneys have worked as defense attorneys. And you get a lot of, and like you said, you got a great opportunity because so that's, it's such a big deal. However, the one thing that both of you know, on Tom's point there, I was a union iron worker, mm-hmm. okay, before I got in an I Corps business. My father was a rep and all. I think you all read the paper. You saw that a couple of weeks ago with Grace Ferry, we lost three guys that when the parking garage collapsed.
23: Yeah.
21: When I got there, and that's because that's our union, my dad, God rest his soul, his wife is still the head administrator of the iron workers union, and I'm a retiree. I was a job steward, and I happened to see a catastrophic injury. Okay, there's nothing like it. Okay, that guy reached out, like hit the beam hit the power lines. It was nuts. It was my good friend John O'Malley, decades ago, and that was a devastating thing. In your worlds, okay, people might want to be the lawyer and all that. I knew immediately when I called the union hall. I don't want to be near blood. I don't. But when I went to that job site about a month ago, and I saw Matt Cain, who was one of the guys who was buried in the rubble that they had to demo that place. Okay. And his mom was there. Okay. My point is this. Everybody wants to, I had a buddy of mine in the club business said, everybody wants to be the boss, but they don't really want to be the boss. It's the same with an attorney. In other words, you're now meeting Matt, another example, but that family's coming in or that injured worker's walking in. So I might like the fancy suit and the automobile, whatever, the lifestyle. But I don't know what it's like when that family or that disabled individual walks into your office. And I know at this point, Kaylee, you have a different situation. But I'm saying either way, like Tom just mentioned, you got a lot of people and then you get dabblers. I bet Kaylee here loves to go to court when she's got somebody who, because she knows workers comp from both sides, that knows they don't know what the hell they're doing. Okay. And we all have seen lives get changed at that point. But on the first point, Tom, what is it like when that person comes in, a catastrophic injury, they've lost a limb or something, or a family in a death case? And Kaylee, you can answer that also. And then we'll get into the other question.
22: Yeah. I think, I'm going to look at your question a little bit differently in that it's certainly very important that you're empathetic, particularly when you're dealing with someone that has a catastrophic injury. You may not even be talking to that person. You may be talking to their friends or their family,
21: right?
22: And you need to very quickly give them guidance so that something doesn't go wrong. And one of the most important things and most overlooked things you'll see in a catastrophic claim is the defense lawyer you have on the other side. Because if you have someone that doesn't know what they're doing, or they're just belligerent or rude, you are going to have a very hard time getting what needs to be done.
21: Yeah. And Kaylee, if you were to that point, we started off talking about how complicated workers' comp is. You know it from both sides. Like Tom said, what is it like? And we're talking about justice here because I've heard it from both. When you know that you're dealing with a dabbler on the other side, and you also know because you're a good lawyer that there's a disservice going on there to a client, but that's not your fault. But talk about that because it's such a specialized area.
23: Yeah, I mean, if I'm walking into a situation where we're seeing a catastrophic injury and there is clear liability on my client's side, I'm looking at the situation, what is going to be the best possible outcome for that individual that's also going to save my client the most money.
21: Right.
23: And in those situations, I mean, I'm typically looking at, first off, let's get this person stabilized. We're not doing anything until this person is stabilized,
21: right,
23: and we know what they're going to look like. So we need to get a nurse case manager. We need to work with counsel. We need to make sure this person's getting to their appointments. We need to make sure there's transportation. We need to make sure that the services are available and paid for. That's a big important thing that I think a lot of insurance companies miss out on, is making sure that the bills get paid. That is where I see a lot of the litigation starts, is because bills pile up, they're not paying them. Once we see them stabilized and, obviously having some open communication with counsel, and we're seeing them stabilized, we're seeing what they're going to look like end game, then we start talking about what is going to be the best outcome. Do we need something called an MSA, a Medicare set aside? Is this person injured enough? Are they damaged enough that we're looking at long-term, lifelong care? And are we doing that in a manner where they're not going to have to worry about handling those bills? Is it going to be that they need a guardian? Are they able to care for themselves? And then we're looking at, is it possible to set up some kind of settlement? Is that an option here? And in some cases, that's not an option. Right. And that's something that on my end as a defense attorney, I look at what are the reasonable options here that this person is going to be taken care of that is going to benefit them the most, but also give us cost-saving measures.
21: You're in-house counsel, right?
23: Correct.
21: So how does that differ in a case from dealing with adjusters when you're contracted as you know, because either way, you know, I'm assuming you're working with the adjuster. You have to communicate back and forth.
23: Yes.
21: Is there a different dynamic?
23: I have found that in this dynamic with being in-house, I have a little bit more control over cases. And we call them claims handlers. So I'm really trying to get into that, that mentality.
21: Sure.
23: But I find that my claims handlers are much more open to what do you believe needs to happen here? And it's the cases where the employer has specialized instructions where it can be a little difficult.
22: I can tell you from the claimant's perspective, dealing with someone who is in-house at an insurance carrier is much easier.
21: Wow.
22: So, and I don't know, I suspect that's part of the reason. I think the other reason is Haley doesn't have to bill time. And as we all know, lawyers.
23: Oh, I bill.
22: Do you?
23: I do bill. The payment system is just different. It's just how we track the work.
22: Interesting.
23: I do bill.
22: Interesting.
23: I do bill.
22: The billing of time by defense firms is how they make money. Right.
21: And by the way, with the pandemic, I guess you're not driving around as much so that.
23: You're not driving around as much, so the caseload's increased for defense attorneys, which means that stuff gets missed.
21: Make up for, right.
23: Yeah.
22: But dealing with those in-house lawyers is much easier. You're not dealing with a lawyer that's just drawing out a case to bill a bunch of time to hit some 2,200 or 2,300 hour minimum they got to do every year. It's, we're going to look at the case pragmatically, and the defense lawyer is looking at it going, what do I need to do to protect my insurer, but also do enough that I'm going to convince this claimant's attorney or this claimant to take whatever this deal is. Like when we're talking about these catastrophic claims, one of the big drivers of whether or not one of these claims can settle are the life care plans, because they can get hideously expensive. I mean, you're trying to take care of somebody who's 40 or 50 years old for the rest of their life in a skilled nursing facility. You're looking $10, $15 million. So it can be very, very expensive.
23: And then you're talking, we're getting Medicare involved. There's approval processes for that. And then you have to get into the specific like approvals through the Medicare set aside. I mean, you're going through it with a fine tooth comb.
21: We talked about how complex workers' compensation can be from the plaintiff side. Mm-hmm. And of course, you know that. But is that, you know, I mean, you know, is that mirrored obviously on the defense side? Because you have to obviously if there's changes in the law and all that. I mean, you know, you have to be or statutes or whatever. Is it the same on the defense end?
23: It's the same in a way. So I still have a client that I need to keep happy. I still have a client that has some general say in what I do. But I do think that there are less emotions involved than there is with the claimant side of things. And it makes it easier for my clients to make decisions.
21: Having said that, though, there has to be insurance is obviously vital. Okay. And there has to be accountability and there has to be, you know, you, otherwise there wouldn't be an insurance system. Okay. So let's talk a little bit about, you know, expectations when it comes to the defense side. In other words, Tom, you have, and the plaintiff side, when you represent a client, okay. The client has expectations. Okay. What are like, and I think, you know, I don't even know if we're going to get into a little AI talk, but you know, and so having said that, I talk to, you know, we do shows a lot of legal radio and you will meet people that are like, well, the world's coming to an end. AI's, and yes, AI, anybody who doesn't think AI is going to make a major play in this on this planet and a million things. But
22: already is.
23: They're delusional if they're thinking that.
21: But my point is that the law is very important when it comes to person, you know, like, in other words, you need to be able to keep your client happy. You need, in your world, Tom, talk about what clients can expect from you when they retain you and the firm.
22: Sure. I mean, it's pretty straightforward. Our philosophy is you should have direct access to the people who are handling your case. We are not an assembly line. You're not shoved from department to department until your case is ultimately settled for some low dollar figure. You have one lawyer and one paralegal from start to finish. And that is the person you are talking to, whether it's the paralegal or the attorney. You have your lawyer's cell phone number. That's how I think the business should work. And I think the other piece of what you mentioned about AI, I think ties into client expectations, because one of the things we are seeing is people are Googling their cases, or they're putting their case facts into a ChatGPT or something like that.
23: Trying to get some value on what it should settle for.
22: Oh, yeah. That's they call me and they're like, I think my knee sprain where I went back to work 3 days later is worth $250,000 because
23: the internet told me I should be getting $1 million for my sprained shoulder that doesn't need surgery.
21: Well, somebody in North Dakota got it. The best example
23: of all. My buddy down the street settled a shoulder case for $250,000. So why is mine only $60,000?
22: AI is making that worse.
21: Right.
22: And so I have said to more than one client after they've sent me a 12 paragraph email asking me questions about their case,
23: which is absolutely written by AI.
22: All AI. So I pick up the phone and I ask them, which AI model are you using? And then we'll answer your question.
21: Well, it's interesting because the big case in law when it comes to that is the Starbucks case, right? Everybody's like, well, they got $20 million or whatever, $10 million for a spilled cup of coffee.
23: McDonald's case.
21: That's right. Yeah. And so now they don't tell the whole story there.
23: Well, and that, do you know why?
22: Horrific burn.
21: It got turned around, right?
23: No. So what actually happened, because I've read this case and I had to do research on it for a class. She had to sign non-disclosure agreements about the case in general. And the most that was allowed to be released was hot coffee spilled on her and she sued and got money. Yeah. So they use their PI to turn around and make it and make a play for outrageous lawsuits.
21: Yeah.
23: When in reality, she had fourth degree burns.
21: Yeah, she did.
23: On her genital.
21: And from what I understand, McDonald's had been warned many times. But
23: it's worse than that.
21: So you didn't go back for a second cup, right?
23: It released a dozen times. The health inspector told them that the coffee machine was turned up too high. Several people had already had burns.
21: Oh my God.
23: From it. And she had the cup of coffee. They did not appropriately fasten the lid. And it spilled onto her lap, on her genital areas. I think she had, three cosmetic surgeries to try to fix?
22: It was the amount of

0: Oh, yeah.
1: Pharmaceutical companies and insurers. Nothing against Kaylee.
2: But you know, ironically, I have not seen a single ad for the one that I work for since I've joined it.
1: Well, that's true. Actually, I haven't seen one recently.
2: I find that to be very ironic.
0: Well, let me ask you a question. Do you like sports?
2: I like to go to sports games. I like to go to baseball and hockey.
0: I'm a big Formula One fan. Yeah.
2: I'm a big hockey fan. Am.
1: Joe Doc knows nothing about Formula One.
0: But my wife and I watch the ball games, right? Uh-huh. And so it is true. Like, in other words, you get the insurance commercials and all that. Yeah.
2: You'll see them up on the, they'll have the advertisements on the.
0: But it's funny when you see Kyle Schwarber of the Phillies sitting there going, yeah, it's better than winning the World Series is getting good car auto insurance. He just signed for $150 million. I'm like, Kyle, I mean,
1: rather say 15%?
0: I would. You know what? Take the World Series and shove it. You're right. Let's talk a little bit about Tom, do you believe that most injured workers understand their rights and responsibilities
1: when they
0: get injured?
1: No, I think most people are absolutely clueless. And I would take it a step further than that and say that not only do most employees not know what they're supposed to do, most employers don't know what they're supposed to do.
2: I would 100% agree with that.
0: How much time does the insurance company spend educating employers on their responsibilities? Because, you know,
2: I can't speak for other carriers, but I know that we dedicate, each attorney is allowed to do up to 100 billable hours per year for educational.
0: Okay.
2: And that's for claims handlers, the insured, potential insured. There, we have a whole division and boards that you can join to do that kind of stuff.
0: Yeah. And I imagine because there's rules and regulations, and as an iron worker, we would have big contractors and small contractors. The big contractors, if you were working on Liberty One or the Bell Atlantic Tower, that job's lasting a year, 2 years, right? But if it's a gas station up the street, you might come out of the union hall and, you know, you're not signing anything. Like, in other words, you're signing, you know, your W-2, W, and all that. But there are very few, you know, if it's a small contractor, that even understand, you know, what's going on. So now you got the workers that don't know what's going on and the actual employer that doesn't know what's going on.
2: And I think that it is bad when the employer doesn't know what's going on, but at least they can go to their insurance company who will tell them what they need to do. The employees, what I think is the worst out of everything is they often don't know that they even have insurance to cover that. They'll just go home and treat it themselves and think that it's okay and only go seek help when it gets really bad.
0: So let's do this, because I want to talk about that, about what happens when somebody gets injured on the job, what they should do. Because now that we I can't tell you how many people I know, workers, don't even know what a letter of acknowledgement is or whatever. And so it's a big confusing, and in the world of ironworking, no one wants to get hurt. The amount of money you're making is ridiculous, but there's a lot of confusion. Let's do this. Let's take a quick break. We're going to have more from the Menemen and Wing Show and our guest, Kaylee Ryder, in just a minute.
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All right, ladies and gentlemen, welcome back to the McManaman and Wing Show here on WWDB Talk 860. We've got a fantastic show. Tom Wing's guest.

0: guest is Kaylee Ryder, who is a defense attorney for a big insurance company. And we're learning both sides of the aisle here. It's a fascinating conversation. Tom, biggest mistakes people make when upon being injured on the job.
1: The number one mistake people make when they get hurt at work is they try to tough it out. They, you know, they get hurt at work on a Friday and they say, I'm just going to walk it off, tough it out over the weekend, walk in on Monday morning and say, hey, I got injured. And the first question that happens when that happens, HR is going to say, what'd you do over the weekend? Were you at your kid's baseball game? What were you doing? Almost all of the claims that we see denied very quickly are denied based on late reporting. People, insurers are, I think, naturally suspicious of late reporting. And I understand why employees, you know, they don't want to get in trouble. They don't want to make waves. They might have just started the job, but
0: they don't know what the hell they're doing.
1: Or they don't know what they're doing. But you have to tell someone, because if you don't report the injury, the insurer has no obligation to you. The number one thing you have to do is you report that injury. Now, obviously, number two, go to the doctor. Number three, call a lawyer. But you got to report it.
0: And Kaylee, in your world, what shows, you know, what raises the most red flags when you get a something comes across your desk and it just kind of like pops up and says there's a red flag there?
1: Don't say it's my office, please.
2: So there's going to be two things that are going to be a major red flag for me in determining whether or not to tell the adjuster they should like advise them on denial or acceptance. Because sometimes they'll come to us and say, you know, what should I do here? First thing I look at is when did the injury happen and when did they report it? So if I'm seeing a couple of days and then I see nobody was around when the injury happened, and then the next red flag is, well, now they've also already retained an attorney and they're going to a doctor's office that their attorney referred them to. Those are some major red flags to me. And if I see those, I'm going to dig in a little bit more, look at the medical records, see if it makes sense for the mechanism. And if it doesn't, we're going to deny it and we're going to try to litigate it, because that's going to ultimately what's going to save the client money.
0: And Tom, typically speaking, you know, when do you get calls? Because I, you know,
1: it runs the gamut. I mean, yeah. I'll have people that will call. I mean, people that know or have had a claim before are going to call me on their way to the hospital, and we're going to get them away from Concentra or wherever pretty quickly and to a doctor, which, you know, sometimes can result in a denied claim. But I think the important part of what Kaylee said is the mechanism has to make sense, because they're looking for fraud, right? They're looking for somebody trying to ride the system. And so, you know, if you have somebody that fell off of the roof of a building and they're going to an orthopedic surgeon and they're having surgery, that claim's not getting denied.
2: Oh, it doesn't matter who the doctor is. That's not getting denied.
0: Obviously.
2: Yeah. Right. No.
1: You know, but the guy that slipped and fell in the bathroom unwitnessed on his third day of work, that's going to raise some eyebrows at the insurer. And if he's treating at a chiropractor on day one and has Joe Schmo law firm on a billboard who sends a letter to report the injury, that's going to raise some eyebrows.
0: You have a lot. Please, if you will.
2: Oh, no, I 100% agree, especially if I'm seeing like one of those major billboard lawyers already on and it's day 10 of the injury. That is a major red flag to me. And the slip and falls, especially if I'm seeing Joe Schmo slipped and fell in the bathroom. Nobody's around. He reported it 4 days later. And by the way, he's treating for his shoulder. That's not going to make any sense to me for a slip and fall.
0: So a lot of people, especially in our world, I had a situation not long ago. We had an advocacy program, you know, simply with the labor unions. I do the labor radio show here. So it's not active now, but we did it for several years. But so I'll get a call from a union official and get a scenario where you got a union ironworking boss. He's been working for the same company for 35 years. This guy doesn't want to miss a minute, okay? However, he got in a situation where he injured his shoulder. Now, he was working light duty. They, in other words, he's a stereotypical dude that's making so much money. He's working steady for a contract, doesn't want to lose anything. But they sent him to, we're talking medical now, they sent him to I guess one of the Concentras or one of those work ad places. And he's there for a month and his arm is not getting better. He's getting paid. He's not, like, in other words, he's going to work every day, but he is in a dangerous situation. We're union iron workers. So you can see us on TikTok or any, you know, like climbing, you know, the columns and walking the beams. And the doctor wanted to get, or wasn't a doctor, it was an assistant medical.
2: A PA.
0: A PA. And so she did an X-ray, not an MRI, and she wants to put him on a workout plan. He said to her, first of all, you don't have a diagnosis. And I'm in big time pain here. What am I going to do? So the union official called me, and I'm not an attorney. I immediately, you know, well, what we would do would be to they have their own support systems and we would connect them to that or whatever. But just as a friend, because I'm an iron worker, he calls me up and so I connected him and said, look, you need to know your legal rights, number one. But number two, you need to see a doctor that can, give you a proper diagnosis. It was very confusing to this guy. He didn't want to do anything to mess his position up. But in the meantime, you now, like, all we're talking about legalities here, but what about his shoulder? At this point, he's like, I want to do therapy, but you got to tell me what the hell's really wrong with me.
2: And it's such a delicate situation when you have somebody with a job like that, because they are not going to get a comp rate anywhere near what they're bringing home.
0: Not right. At all.
1: No. Yeah, no. I think it's important to add to the discussion. I make fun of Concentras, those types of sort of Walmarts of doctors that don't really do a whole heck of a lot on this program. And they do serve a legitimate purpose. And in my view, what that purpose is, are the people that have the sprains and strains that honestly, if they did absolutely nothing, they would get better in a month, 6 weeks, and they're going to be fine. They just go in and make sure, you know, you're not going to bleed out or something.
0: Right.
1: That's the purpose that, in my view, what those types of organizations serve. What you're describing is someone who has a more significant injury. And those outfits, in my view, are not incentivized to treat those types of injuries appropriately.
0: Well, the problem with that, Tom, was he's a foreman with the company. And when he gets injured, which that doesn't happen, he's going to his boss. He's not calling a lawyer and finding out his legal rights. Go ahead. I'm sorry.
2: I was going to say the issue there, because you said it's only a month after the injury. Panel. He's got to trade on panel if it's accepted.
1: Although we all know that I'm going to find a reason to pull him from the panel, but we're going to send that guy for an MRI.
2: We all know that Tom is going to send him to the ER and tell them that he fell and he thinks he's and that he can't lift his arm. So that they a CT scan.
0: All right, kids. Right.
1: Well, so I think, you know, the important thing is these WorkNet Concentra types of doctors
0: are not for catastrophic injuries.
1: They're not. And they're not designed that way. They're urgent care centers. They do occupational physicals. They do drug tests. They're really kind of they're supposed to be a filter.
2: Yeah.
1: Right.
2: They're supposed to be a filter. When you get this person that has the shoulder injury, the filter is supposed to be, let's get you scheduled for an MRI and set up with a referral for ortho. And that just does not happen.
0: And what happened was he said to her after a month, I think 6 weeks, I want an MRI to find out what the hell's wrong before you put me on. It wasn't the first day. So in other words, it wasn't somebody, and this guy wants back. And by the way, he ended up going back to work.
1: The union guys always go back to work.
2: Yeah, they'll get him back in a modified position.
0: Yeah. He's a foreman as it is. Yeah. So he's not climbing and all that, but you know, you are climbing up ladders and doing stuff like that.
2: Oh yeah.
0: And so, but it was an interesting situation. I want to ask Kaylee so here's an interesting point. And you know, when you talk, we're talking medical. And I am clearly not a lawyer and in many ways, Kaylee, just like you didn't, you know, you had a different career path and so did I. And so, you know, we're both fortunate to land where we landed, but I never imagined I'd be interviewing lawyers and in the legal field.
2: It's weird how things work out in the world.
0: It is. But I've learned a lot on these shows with, you know, and most of my depositions myself as a nightclub owner were on the defense side. So I understand and empathize with that, especially when you're getting slip and falls at a facility where there's no incident reports and it's pulling your hair out because your rates are going up. But my point is, you get in a situation now where you have, how could I even find a medical provider that would be an advocate as an injured worker unless I met Tom Wing or somebody who could point, because if I go to my family doctor,
2: they're okay, just going to, they're going to send you to whoever they have a contract
0: or,
2: with.
0: Or they're going to tell you, I don't do that. Yeah. And then in your world, okay. And I'm talking about when you just meet in the middle at the whatever the hearing is, you know, there are typical work hab there are different specialists that handle that. And I've heard stories, okay, across the board where the defense will sit there and point out, okay, well, this person only does injured workers, and then the plaintiff sit here going, well, tell me about your guy. How does that, you know, how does that kind of like work and in a sense? Because if I didn't meet Tom and I was injured, I wouldn't have anybody I could go to, but somebody like with the reputation, at least on the plaintiff's side, of somebody that doesn't care about my real situation, like the situation my buddy was in.
2: Well, first, I'm just going to comment. The judges really don't care that the doctors only do one side or the other. They expect it. Right. So we'll play off of it, but the judge isn't going to care. That's not what they're looking at.
0: The judge isn't born yesterday, no. Right?
1: Well, yeah. You have to understand.
2: The judge sees them every single day.
1: Yeah.
2: They see them as often, more often than we do, I think. But
1: yeah.
2: To answer your actual question, so I would say that there's really two ways. The insurance answer is talk to your nurse case manager. Tell them your concerns. They will be they are supposed to be your advocate to get into those types of facilities. They are supposed to be able to coordinate that. Claimant's answer, which I think is the one that Tom may agree with a bit more, is if you are having significant pain, you can go to an emergency orthopedic walk-in clinic. Most facilities that have a walk-in clinic are going to be part of the workers' compensation kind of circuit. A big example of that in Harrisburg is OIP. OIP has a walk-in clinic. It's open from, I think, 8 a.m. to 8 p.m., and they will see anything orthopedic related. Your Concentra that you're going to is most likely going to be operating on an appointment basis. So a good way to get around that panel provider is, I am having an increase in pain. My symptoms are different. I'm going to go to an emergency walk-in clinic.
0: Right.
2: And that is a good way to get an appointment.
0: If you don't have your appointment with mm-hmm. your panel provider, you can go if you're in excessive pain.
2: Yep.
0: And nobody.
2: And that orthopedic walk-in clinic is going to, for that shoulder, they're going to order an MRI immediately. And I can say that because I went to an orthopedic walk-in clinic when I injured my shoulder and they ordered an MRI that day. They're going to get you set up with an appointment for an orthopedic surgeon so that they can go over that MRI. They may, if they have concerns, get you set up for an EMG. And you are going to have that booking within, 6 to 8 weeks, you think, for the MRI? And then you're going to have your orthopedic appointment a week later.
0: Okay, so I have an interesting question. This is like an insider question. I've always wondered this. Mm-hmm. So we talked about some of them contractors that, you know, they got their insurance policy. And they have no idea. They don't post anything. There's no panel acknowledgement letter.
2: That's illegal.
0: You know, and what's that?
2: That's illegal. You can't do that. But it happens
1: all the time.
2: Technically, per the act and per the law, every employer must post somewhere, typically in a break room, their panel provider list, the workers' compensation rights that an employee has, and documentation of who their insurance policy is with.
0: Right. But when I started the show, I told you, when you get the big employers, they all got it. They have HR department.
2: Yep.
0: But if you get a small contractor who's got one foreman and his wife is doing the books, but I'm going to give you an example, and I'm even going to unionize, and there are union contract guys, are former iron workers or electrician, whatever, and he's taking his shot to go out there. He's got a lot on his mind. He doesn't do it. My question is, now at this point, there's no panelist. You can basically go to the doctor that you want. My question is, how does that reaction at this point, the employer did not follow the rules, and now the individual's gone to a doctor that's an advocate doctor. Yep. How does that impact your world?
2: Well, I'm going to say good job on the injured worker for going where they would like to go then, because that's the correct move if there's no panel provider listed. But from my perspective, if that happens, I am having a serious conversation with that employer about posting the panel list and emphasizing you are now in a position where it's going to be harder to deny your claim.
1: I was going to jump in and say, it is rare that I find an employer that followed all of the panel list rules.
2: I would agree.
1: Some of that is not on the employers, it's on the insurers. Because what happens in reality is they pick up the phone, they call their insurance broker and said, hey, I need workers' comp insurance. That broker shopped and found the cheapest insurance that they could find, and they signed and they got issued a binder. And then 6 weeks later in the mail, the panel list comes in the mail, and there's a little letter from, you know, whatever insurance company that says, hang this in your break room. And oh, by the way, you need to give this to all of your employees when they're hired. Oh, and when they're injured, and it's got to comply with all of these other things.
0: Right.
2: And then not to mention that panel provider list never gets updated.
0: By the way, what are the requirements there? Because if I live in Philly, this job is in Northeast Philly, and the panel requirement list, or the panel list is up in Delaware County. I mean, in other words,
1: Delco's not too far from Philly. Harrisburg and you're living in Philly, you're not going to be stuck with that list.
2: I would be making an, if I was claimant's counsel, I'd make the argument you can treat where you would like.
0: Okay, so Tom, how often when an injured worker comes in, do they have no idea if they even signed it? Like, you know, sometimes we'll sign up and do it. They'll give you a bunch of paperwork and we're like, what the hell?
1: So I can tell you how we handle it.
0: How do you handle
1: most it? Of the time, they do not know. And I'll ask them, was anything posted in like your break room? And they're not sure. They almost never know. But I'll ask them, when you filled out an incident report, did you sign anything other than the incident report? Usually they know the answer to that. But they got to give it to them at the time of hire too. And most people have no clue what they signed when they were hired. They're like, oh yeah, I signed a bunch of paperwork. But the beauty of it is not the claimant's burden to show that the employer didn't follow the panel list. It's not my job to prove a negative. It is essentially an affirmative defense for the first 90 days of medical care. That when we talk about a panel list, we're talking about insurer-controlled medical care in the first 90 days of a claim. It can be longer than that, but generally it's 90 days of the claim. If the insurer did everything they're supposed to do and they can show that to a judge, if I file a penalty petition or a claim petition, depending on the claim status, then they don't have to pay for that care. It's an affirmative defense. I don't need to show that they didn't do it. So we operate on the assumption, as unless the claimant says to us, oh yeah, I signed a bunch of paperwork and I was hired, and here's a copy of the list that I got when I signed when I was injured, and oh yeah, it's posted in the break room. We operate on the assumption that they didn't get it. And we let the insurer prove it. And they almost never do.
0: Well, that's my next question to Kaylee. I know when you look at, you're looking at a, when you're looking at a new claim, okay? You know, you're looking at the reporting and all that stuff, but what do you do when it comes to that?
2: I mean, generally speaking, it's not the first thing that I look at. The only time I'm looking at whether or not we should be denying a medical bill in the first 90 days is really if there's excessive and unreasonable care. So I'm looking for that guy who had the slip and fall and he starts treating for his shoulder. That's something I'm going to look more into. Do we need to see if there is a panel list? Do we need to see if they got that? Generally speaking, Joe Schmo, who, you know, they went to Concentra and then they said they went to like a walk-in clinic at an orthopedics office. And that injury seems like it could have come from what he's saying. I'm not going to go and nitpick that bill. It's $150. In the grand scheme of things, that is not what's going to affect my case. It's the outcome of going to that orthopedic clinic that's going to impact my case.
0: Tom, talk about the, you know, the ebbs and flows of a workers' compensation case in regards to, you know, treatment and staying, you know, communicative and all, somebody, what's the right path when it comes? And at what point, we only have a couple minutes left, when somebody seems to be chronically injured, when does a settlement, when does that conversation come in?
1: Sure, I would say the timeline for medical treatment is highly dependent on what the injury is. In sort of what we would call the standard case, I mean, every case is a little bit different, but you're going to have somebody that has an injury that is more than a sprain, right? But probably less than something that's catastrophic. We expect them to go back to work. Maybe they need a small procedure. Maybe it's a surgery. Maybe it's injections. That's usually what we're seeing. In those cases, they're going to go to a doctor. They're going to get treatment. And then at some point, they're either going to return to work or the case is likely to resolve. Most cases don't go to trial in this day and age. We do try about maybe 3% of the cases that come through the office, but most of the cases are going to settle, or the person's going to go back to work, and the comp will just pay them for the time they were out, take care of the medical bills, and the claim closes. From the insurer perspective, that's what they would like, right? In every case, they just do what they have to do, and then they go back to work. But in many cases, they aren't able to go back to work, and that's when the case is going to settle.
0: Yeah, and from your side of the table, Kaylee, when do you start to see, okay, maybe things aren't going to get better with this individual, or when are those talks, when are they open?
2: I'm looking, so it's a balance. I'm looking at what the potential exposure is, and I am looking for the point where settlement is going to cost less than the potential exposure of a case. So I'm looking at somebody who has plateaued in treatment. They might not be maximum medical improvement, but it's pretty clear that there isn't going to be a whole lot more that's going to make them better. And then I'm looking at how much are their medical expenses and wage payments going to cost us into the future if we were to do a 500-week cap, and is settlement going to potentially cost less than that?
0: And Tom, when you're in that process, okay, you're representing your client, obviously. How do you evaluate something, so I imagine if there's a 25-year-old kid,
1: I mean, we're looking at it the same way Kaylee's looking at, to be honest with you. These cases are much easier to evaluate than, say, a personal injury case where you're trying to put numbers on pain and suffering or anguish. Like you imagine, somebody's kid dies and you file a lawsuit. Like, how do you put a number on that?
2: No, you can't.
1: In workers' comp, there's a formula, right? We know how much their medical bills are. We're receiving those bills. We know how much those wage payments are supposed to be because they're getting them every 2 weeks. We can project that out, whether they're going to be under the cap for the 500-week partial, because workers' comp benefits are capped for most people at 500 weeks.
2: If I'm lucky.
1: Right. If you're lucky. But it's very rare, because we have impairment rating evaluations that essentially will turn someone from totally disabled to partially disabled automatically, essentially, depending on when they do the exam. But we look at the same metrics that the defense.
2: And I'm just going to jump in and say, I mean, honestly, I think if you gave us a comprehensive fact pattern and put us in two separate rooms, our ranges for settlement are going to overlap.
1: Yeah.
0: Okay. So I'd like to say one thing. This has been the fastest hour in radio.
1: I've heard that before.
0: Well, I think this time it's true. This time it's
1: true.
0: Listen, I want to, thank everybody, obviously, for joining us on the broadcast. Kaylee Ryder, your first radio experience.
2: It was enjoyable. I had fun.
0: You were fantastic.
2: Happy to come back anytime.
0: And we want to thank you, obviously, not just for being here, but also for sharing your story. Very inspirational. Tom Wing, if you will, contact information if somebody wants to get in touch.
1: WorkersCompAdvocates.com. And I just want to say, Isabel did a great job keeping Matt in line. He barely got out of that chair.
0: Damn right. Well, and we can't forget about Matt Dietz. Fantastic job in production. I want to thank everybody for tuning in to the McMenamin and Wing Show here on WWDB Talk 860. Of course, we want to thank Kaylee Ryder for being our guest, and our host, Tom Wang, and our producer, Matt Dietz. On behalf of everybody on the panel, I'm Joe Dougherty. Thanks for listening.

0: 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I've been surfing here since I was a kid. Now, seeing my grandson out on the water, it means everything to me. 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
5: 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Jeff, we've got an awesome interview coming up with Tim Brown talking Nolan Ryan a little bit later, but let's start the show. How you doing this week, man?
6: I'm glad the heat's gone, at least for now.
5: God.
6: Whatever happened to spring?
5: I don't know, but it didn't feel like spring on the baseball field, which you told me not to. I'm not allowed to complain about.
6: You're not. If you decide to be a parent, this is part of the deal.
5: Yeah, nobody warned me about that stuff.
6: Yeah, well.
5: There's lots of stuff that people didn't warn me about being a parent.
6: You don't want to be warned. You want to look forward to it. You don't want to dread it.
5: Probably be alone and something like that if I was warned. Okay. You'll spend a Friday night arguing with a six-year-old about whether or not he should wear shorts in 30-degree weather.
6: Just don't argue with the umpires.
5: Oh, no. Please, I love my parents, but I have to tell my dad that he's not allowed to yell at the umpires. I'm like,
6: especially since most of the time the umpires are teenage kids.
5: Yes, I thank them when I see them.
6: Now it is a thankless job. Now they get paid like, I don't know, $5, $10, $15 to do this.
5: I don't know how you call a strike zone with kids of such different height, but it's not a consistent strike zone in little baseball.
6: They don't have ABS at the field yet.
5: They do not have ABS at the field yet. The Phillies are good with ABS. They're also back to 500 at 25-25 through 50 games, 16-6 under Mattingly. They've won 6 of 7 series. They were 2 games above 500, lost the last 2 to the Reds.
6: Anybody have a question when Kyle Schwarber is out of the lineup, who the MVP is?
5: Yeah, right. Can we stop, by the way? He had a stomach bug. Who cares if he went to his event tonight? Like, this is nonsense, the things people get animated about.
6: I don't even know what you're talking about.
5: He had a fundraiser on.
6: Okay, well, then let's not talk about it.
5: Well,
6: all you're doing is feeding it.
5: I'd like to actually credit the fact that he had a fundraiser, though. We support stuff like that.
6: Okay, but then don't
5: bring
6: up the criticism. Like I get tired. All we do is, all radio shows do and TV shows do is give oxygen to the people who just want to talk. Okay. Let's do what we do, which is talk smart. Let's not talk about the people who are whiners.
5: Can we talk about just how good he's been, though, even though he missed a couple days? He's hitting .230. An 887 OPS with 20 home runs. In past years, he didn't hit his 20th home run until June. Last year was June 7th. The year before was July 27th. He hit it on May 15th this year. In his Phillies career, he's got 207 home runs in 672 games. That's almost one third of the games he's played in, he's hit a home run.
6: Other than Mike Schmidt and Ryan Howard, is the most prolific home runner, and he will go down. My guess is by the end of his career here, he will pass Ryan Howard.
5: Well, he's appointment TV to me now. I used to not miss when Ryan Howard came to the plate. That's kind of how I am with Schwarber.
6: I was saying that to people the other day. I was talking to somebody the other day, mentioned that, and they're like, no, it's not just him. I'm like, no, If you ever went to a ballpark when Ryan Howard was playing, you did not move.
5: Everything stopped.
6: You literally, and they're like, well, what about Jimmy Rollins? What about Chase? I'm like, no. Yes, they were good. Yes, most people wanted to sit there and watch them. But if Ryan Howard, if you saw the lineup for the next inning come up on the scoreboard, it didn't matter whether you were hungry, you needed to go to the bathroom, whatever it was, you were not moving.
5: And are you getting there?
6: Kyle Schwarber is now that guy. You are not getting out of your seat. You are not leaving your couch if you're home. If you see the Kyle Schwarbers coming up the next inning, just don't.
5: Speaking of leaving your seat, I do have an unserious question. Mm-hmm. Will you be going tarps off when you go to your next Phillies game to cheer on Kyle Schwarber? I need to ask
6: isn't
5: you
6: that
5: about
6: a Cardinals
5: this.
6: Thing?
5: Apparently it's being done in other cities. When did this happen?
6: I know, because everybody has to appropriate something that happens in any city.
5: I don't take my shirt. Like
6: Sweet Caroline, that is the
5: Boston's
6: Red Sox thing.
5: Yes.
6: Okay? Everybody at every other ballpark doesn't have to do it. Come up with your own thing.
5: Do your own thing. Yeah. Look, I don't take
6: and
5: my
6: by
5: shirt
6: the way,
5: off.
6: This to, one, we don't need this spreading.
5: I don't take my shirt off to save other people, let alone save myself from the sunburn. So yeah, I will not be going really, tarps off.
6: Is this something that we need to spread? Do more people need to take their shirts off for no apparent reason at a ballpark?
5: Well, the thing is, I didn't really realize it. And all of a sudden I sent it to you and you're like, oh, I keep hearing this on the radio that I'm listening to. And I'm like, really?
6: Yeah, well, it's a Cardinals fan who keeps talking about it. So, okay. But I didn't, when you sent me something and said that it's now spread, I'm like, oh, really? You're going to take away my joy at the ballpark too?
5: Now they can do the shirtless wave, Jeff. You'll love the whole thing. Let's go back.
6: What's the point? Is it supposed to be instead of a rally towel? What is the point?
5: I think the idea is just they're trying to get more fan engagement at the games. And it's fan-led, and so they're supporting it. Whatever. Want to wear your top, not wear your top at 110 degree heat in the middle of summer? Get a sunburn. I'm not going to. And I'm not trying to, poo-poo what somebody else is doing. Go ahead, be a fan. Have fun. I just ain't doing it. I'm going to keep my clothes on when I root. All right. Other good things that we see going on. Justin Crawford still playing well. 255, up to 7 stolen bases now. I'm liking starting to see them run a little more on the bases under Mattingly. They're up to 38 stolen bases, which is 13th in Major League Baseball. But they're not driving guys in.
6: Well, you know who's not running a lot? Trey Turner.
5: No.
6: I don't understand that. His game was supposed to be speed. It doesn't look like he's lost a step. So why is, he's not getting on. That's part of the problem, but.
5: That's part of the problem. They don't have guys on base. They, despite being 6th in home runs at 62 and 4th in triples at 8, they're 19th in RBIs at 205. That's 65 fewer than the number one team. You want to know another reason? They're 25th in walks at 149. And Turner, if he was a traditional leadoff hitter, would take pitches and walk. But how many times do you go up there and swing at the first pitch? So it's hard.
6: He's not a power hitter anymore.
5: No.
6: He was never a Schwarber type power, but he had a decent amount of power for a shortstop. He does. When he hit a home run the other night, I texted you and said, I forgot that he knew how to do that.
5: You keep telling me no, I would have Crawford as my leadup guy. I will say that until I'm blue in the face.
6: When did I ever say no to that?
5: Earlier on, you said that he's young.
6: Oh,
5: you don't
6: yeah.
5: Want to put
6: well,
5: the
6: when you're
5: on.
6: A rookie, well, when you're a rookie, you don't do it. I don't keep telling you that.
5: I think that
6: I do it now.
5: I think that lengthens the whole lineup. I put Crawford at 1. I put Turner at 2. I put Harper at 3 and Schwarber at 4. Then you don't have to have Adolis Garcia, who is very good in the outfield, not very good at the plate, up there swinging in the 2 spot or the 4 spot, which is less than ideal. Somebody who's played.
6: By the way, it's amazing that they've made this run, considering they still have the holes that they have in this lineup.
5: It's been the pitching.
6: And by the way, the holes that they have in the bullpen.
5: Did you see that coming? I really thought the bullpen was going to be better. I was excited about the Keller signing. DeRon there a full year. I did not want Alvarado back. That's kind of worked out the way that I
6: still don't want Alvarado out there.
5: But you keep reminding me. Okay, so I texted you the other night. I have no idea why Alvarado's on the team. And I put down your reasoning why Alvarado is on a team. You went through the farm system. Would you like to read what is available if it is not Jose Alvarado?
6: Okay, people may want to turn off the radio for the next 1 minute.
5: Yes. Or put two hands on the wheel if you're driving.
6: I believe what I texted you was the only left-handed relief pitcher on the Iron Pigs who's pitched more than an inning in relief is Andrew Walling.
5: And how's he doing?
6: He pitched in 11 games, has 10.1 innings pitched.
5: Stop there. No. What? Before you get into how many hits and runs, we're doing okay. 11 games, 10 innings pitched. We're good. He can eat innings. Tell me how he did in those innings.
6: 13 hits, 15 walks. Remember, this was in 10 innings.
5: In AAA.
6: A 9.58 ERA and a 2.71 whip.
5: Yeah, he's not going to help the bullpen.
6: And by the way, the only other lefties that are on the current staff are a guy named Kirby Snead, who hasn't thrown a pitch since 2024. And the starter lefty, which is Tucker Davidson, 9 games, 7 games started, 4.84 ERA, 1.73 whip. And in 35 innings, he's given up 37 hits and 24 walks.
5: That seems less than ideal for a farm system.
6: So as bad as Alvarado is, as bad as the lefties are in the bullpen, if they get hurt,
5: they got nothing.
6: There's nobody. Unless you're going to pick up somebody off of waiver, make a trade, something. They have no lefty. And you know, people might go, well, what about Gage Wood that they just brought up to AA? Well, first of all, he's a righty. And second of all, they are committed to him being a starter.
5: Everybody in the system is a righty.
6: Yes. And Gage Wood is, because people are all of a sudden, there's this buzz about Gage Wood because they drafted him. He had a no-hitter in the College World Series. Just so you realize, he was blowing people away in low A. The reason he jumped a level, if you want to call it jump a level, is because people in single A are not his competition. I believe he's the second or third first round pick that was as low a level as he was. Most college players at this point are higher than low A.
5: So we
6: have to see what he can do against competition, because all he was doing is throwing fastballs. Now he's actually got to work on his off-speed stuff.
5: Well, we'll see how it works out.
6: Sorry to not give people hope.
5: But seriously, aren't you Mr. Sunshine this morning?
6: No, because they are doing well, but a lot of this relies on, as you see, on Schwarber, because the lineup becomes almost neutered when he's not in there, because it also hurts Harbor.
5: It depends more on the starters.
6: And the starters have been very, very good.
5: Sanchez dominant. The only person with a longer streak of five inning plus games is Zach Wheeler. Wheeler and Sanchez are really good. Mm-hmm. You didn't like my comments about Nola last night.
6: No, it's not that I don't agree with you that you should be concerned about Nola. My concern in general with people who sit there and say, well, which was a worse signing, is, was it a bad signing at the time? And at the time that Nola was signed, nobody thought it was a bad deal.
5: That I agree with you.
6: Yeah.
5: So our listeners know the question.
6: Unlike Taiwan Walker. Nobody who thought when Taiwan Walker signed
5: that this is a
6: really good deal.
5: The question that I asked Jeff is, which contract is aging worse? Not which contract when it was signed. Which contract is aging worse?
6: I tried to save you for that part.
5: Worse, Embiid or Nola? And Jeff objected to even the characterization there. I would say the concern level has to be pretty high. He's completed 6 innings once in his last 7 starts. His fastball is under 92 for the first time in 8 seasons last year. This season, it's sitting right at 92. He's got 3 quality starts, but he's recorded 15 or fewer outs in the other 7. And he had a quote the other day that, you know, I don't know if it's mental or what it is. Obviously, he's had time with the pitch clock changing in the ABS, but he said, the strike zone's a lot smaller. I don't really have as much room for play as we used to. I don't get as many calls as I used to. So that changes the whole game. You've got to be a little bit more precise nowadays with the ABS. Is he trying too hard to pitch? Is he in his head?
6: He's had this problem before.
5: Yes.
6: And by the way, the pitch clock was a problem for him.
5: It was.
6: It shouldn't be an excuse, because deal with it. You know, get on the mound and throw the ball.
5: But is the ABS a problem for him now, that he's trying to paint too much because he feels like the zone is smaller? It seems like, and you're more the baseball guy to me, it seems like he should work more off the curveball, with the fastball struggling, because the curveball's been very good and kind of maybe pitch backwards at times.
6: Well, yeah, but he can't because one of the problems that he has is when he gets behind an account, that's where the trouble starts.
5: Yeah.
6: So, and that's what batters know, is he's not going to throw the off speed stuff to start. So they're sitting fastball.
5: Yeah.
6: And then he falls behind, and that's when he gets in trouble. And he's a better pitcher than that. He's a smarter pitcher than that. And he making this kind of excuse actually makes me sad. He's sitting there saying that the strike zone is smaller. Come on.
5: I didn't think that you would like that. Now, by the way, it's not just the Phillies. Are you watching what's going on in baseball altogether? Batters have a collective 241 batting average this season. That's on pace for the lowest mark since 1968. The number of teams hitting under 250, they track it going back to 1998. There were 3 in 98. You know how many teams this year are hitting under 250 so far? 25.
6: So doesn't that go contrary to Nola's point?
5: Not for the lineup struggles. For right. Nola, it's not good. It would say like, dude, you should be pitching better. Nobody's hitting.
6: Exactly.
5: But which, again, is another concern point. But for the lineup where you look and you're like, why isn't this person hitting? Why isn't this person hitting? Whatever's going on in baseball, very few people are hitting. Averages are down across the league. I don't know if that's ABS. I don't know if it's pitch clock. I don't know if it's skill set. But it's just numbers. And I found it interesting that's going on right now.
6: Okay.
5: Very profound. Mm-hmm. Before we move on, we'll go to the Tim Brown interview in a second. Your feel of the Phillies as we sit here this week?
6: They're 500, which 3 weeks ago we could never have imagined they would even get to this point. So that's nice. I don't think they win the division, even though they have over 100 games left in the season.
5: Atlanta's playing very good baseball.
6: But the bigger problem is there are a lot of good teams in the National League this year.
5: Yeah.
6: And so it's going to be a struggle getting there. And that's if they remain healthy.
5: And I'm just going to point out, they're going to need that fourth starter if they are in the wild card or don't have days off. So we're talking about it now, but for a team that hopes to do something.
6: I'm not worried about that now. I'm worried about whether they get through the season because I just told you there's nothing in the bullpen. There's AAA is a wasteland right now.
5: Why do they
6: there's nothing there. And your only hope. I mean, I told you, you know how much I love minor league baseball. There's a reason that we did that show. And the fact is, I had a day where I could sit there and I texted you and I said, you know, I'm thinking about just going by myself over to the Iron Pigs game.
5: There was nobody on the roster.
6: And I looked at the roster and I was like, who am I going to see?
5: Why does this organization seem to keep developing quadruple A players, but not major league players?
6: I don't think it's that. I think that the whole point of AAA is supposed to be to have guys that are available in a pinch if someone gets hurt on the big league roster. The problem, so it's a lot of veterans that are usually there. Double A is where you usually have the prospects, but there's nobody to bring up from AAA. You saw Reyes. Is that really your answer?
5: Well, they come up and struggle, and then they go back down and they hit again.
6: Right. That's Otto Kemp.
5: Yeah.
6: But your hope was supposed to be Aiden Miller. That was the guy we were supposed to sit there and drool over all summer.
5: I think he's looking at a bat now.
6: Yeah, it's troubling. So, yeah, there are guys. If you want to go to Jersey Shore, there's guys there. If you want to go to Reading, there's a few guys there, not a ton.
5: Well, why don't we go to our interview with Tim Brown and hear about a guy who was out there every day plus?
6: A guy who threw more complete games in any given season than a whole league does now?
5: Yeah, let's go to it. Let's bring on award-winning baseball writer, best-selling author, Tim Brown. His new book, Nolan, The Singular Life of an American Original, is the definitive biography of Hall of Fame pitcher Nolan Ryan, a man whose records, toughness, and mystique helped define generations of baseball fans. Tim, how you doing, man?
7: I'm doing great. Thank you so much for having me today.
5: It's great to have you back. I mean, you've covered baseball for decades. We talked about your book, Tao of the Backup Catcher, when it was released. What drew you to Nolan Ryan as the subject for this next book?
7: I think there was a couple reasons, really. The first was I sort of felt time slipping away on Nolan a little bit in terms of who he was and what he did. And, you know, as he was so unique when he played, and by today's standard, what he did was almost unfathomable. And I was really struck by the fact that it's only been 33 years where it's almost like he played an entirely different position than what starting pitchers play today. And I wanted to look at it also to a degree through the lens of today's game a little bit. I just think that there's a lot of richness there for me. There were stories to tell. I think as Nolan and teammates and those who faced him and those who managed him, age, there are still stories to tell. And I thought there would be a lot there.
6: You know, when you talk about age, Nolan Ryan is one of the first people that comes up because he played in the majors so long, right, in an era that is unfathomable now. You can't picture a guy who could throw 100 miles an hour going as many innings, as many pitches as he did year after year after year for 27 years. When you had the chance to talk to people who know Nolan, how did he do it?
7: Well, this is sort of boring and almost cliche, right? But they all talked about how hard he worked. I kept thinking about the fact that basically the entire game teeters atop this inch long piece of ligament in every pitcher's elbow, right? Seasons won and lost on the durability of those ligaments. And to that end, I think some guys are just lucky and some aren't. Some guys' arms hold up and others don't. His obviously was something entirely different, something we'll never see again. Certainly we'll see maybe pitchers throw into their 40s, but they won't be power pitchers likely. I think Randy Johnson may be the last of the great power pitchers in their 40s. But I think there's also an element to this, and again, undefinable. He really wanted to keep pitching. And I think that's sort of what led to the work ethic. I think it goes back to he realized early on while he was playing baseball, you know, even in high school, that this appendage hanging off the right side of his body was a gift. Like he could just throw hard. He growing up as a kid, it just made sense to him. His body worked that way. And he came to believe that it was a gift and that it wasn't something to ride for the rest of his life and get, you know, what do what you can, and here it is, but something that was important for him to honor, that he owed something to this gift that he was given as a kid. And I think that, you know, every step he ran, every weight he lifted, every day he committed himself to being the best pitcher he could be, ultimately resulted in a 27-year career.
5: You write that he represented both baseball and Texas in a unique way. Can you talk about that? And also, how intertwined are those identities?
7: You know, it's a great question, because when I was first talking about this book with an editor at Hachette, and he was really gung-ho on it, we were sort of kicking it back and forth. And he thought that a good, thick Nolan biography would be great. And I come to learn later on that he grew up in Dallas. And I thought, what is the deal with people in Texas and Nolan Ryan? And the more I thought about it, the more it sort of there was no pitcher or no athlete in my lifetime who's more emblematic of where he was from than Nolan Ryan. And I think that relationship played out over his third act, which was in Houston, his fourth and final act, which was just outside Dallas and Arlington. And I think that the relationship between him and the state, him and the people of Texas, he talked like them. He walked like them. His, you know, that they call it a pitcher lean, which looks like an old gunfighter lean, where your dominant appendage hangs a little lower than the other. You know, he wore the boots, he wore the hat. There was just so much about him that people in Texas hope to see in themselves, where, you know, this tough guy, this hardcore competitor, a decent human being by all accounts, dedicated to whatever jersey he was wearing, dedicated to his profession. You know, the competitor in him was off the charts. And then when he started doing things like no hitters and in a Texas uniform, winning a 300th game, throwing two no hitters in a Rangers uniform, beating up Robin Ventura in a Rangers uniform, that relationship became forever. That relationship became, you will always be on that Mount Rushmore of Texas people. And I had more than one person give me the same four names: Sam Houston, Davy Crockett, Tom Landry, and Nolan Ryan. So there's just something about Texas and Nolan. And I don't know if, unless you grew up there, you'd never quite get it, but I'll take their word for it at this point.
6: You mentioned Robin Ventura. You spend a lot of time in your book talking about a couple minutes of time. Why is that so emblematic of him? And why did you take such an interest in that particular moment?
7: I think, so one of the challenges, I've written some books before about people that maybe the public didn't know particularly well. Jim Abbott maybe being a little better than the other two books, but still Jim had things inside him that he was never going to let out until he was ready to tell his story. So you take on something like Nolan Ryan, and my first thought was someone's going to see a Nolan Ryan book in a bookstore and think, I watched Nolan Ryan pitch for 27 years. I've been reading stories about him forever. I've read two books about him. What can this possibly tell me about him? And I thought that the sort of the unmined part of him was the human being in him, the married to the same woman now for going on 60 years, the putting a Houston Astros bat boy into college, paying for that, his relationship with his children, and then the Robin Ventura thing. And at, you know, 19 years after the fight that we all saw and we still see probably once a week if you're not careful, it was important to Nolan to shake Robin's hand again. That, you know, Robin comes into Texas. He's going to manage the very first game of his career with the White Sox. And Nolan felt bad that he was going to get booed in the ballpark that day. And so I think what he wanted to say was, look, everybody else may still be mad at you for some reason. You know, I don't know why you'd be mad at someone for getting beat up, but here we are. But I'm not one of them. I'm not one of those guys. I'm not holding a grudge. I hope your managerial career is terrific. Robin shook his hand, said, hey, wait, those are the years that the Rangers were getting to the World Series with Nolan as the team president. And he said, hey, you're doing a great job. Keep doing what you're doing as well. And I think it was just important for Nolan to have some closure on something that he felt needed it.
5: I came up at the very end of his career, but I collected baseball cards. And I had the Nolan Ryan Express set, which was four cards and all of his different uniforms for the teams that he played for. And the statistics were on there, the seven no-hitters, the 5,700 strikeouts. Can that I mean, it just seems untouchable. Can that happen when, in an era of pitch counts and analytics and modern baseball today, or are we just never seeing anything close to this again?
7: Well, how many guys in the big leagues right now, let's say young starting pitchers, are going to complete seven games in their career? One of the really sort of the fascinating stats that jumped out at me was if you take the three arguably best pitchers from the generation that is just now ending, you get Kershaw, Verlander, and Scherzer, right? Three studs, absolute studs. They combined pitched about 60 seasons and threw 63 complete games between them.
5: Wow.
7: And what's fascinating is Justin Verlander's rookie year was only 12 years after Nolan Ryan retired. So this is how much the game has changed in what feels to me, and maybe just because I'm old and it all goes fast now, but it feels like a very short amount of time the game has gone from really starting pitching dominant to something else entirely.
6: Wow. You realize of the active pitchers, Verlander's had 9 career shutouts, and the second closest is 5 by Sandy Alcantara, Gerrit Cole, and Sonny Gray.
7: Yeah. You know what? Who
6: it's the unbelievable.
7: The league leaders in complete games last year, you know how many they threw? 2.
6: It is. Oh, you know, we've had Ron Darling on the show to talk about, and other pitchers from that era to talk about, you know, the mindset of pitchers. The mindset of a pitcher now is pitch max effort as long as you can and then get out. The mindset of Nolan Ryan in that era is completely different, and it's you're there to get to the end of the game.
7: Right. I think that one of the issues is that it wasn't that long ago, even again, for me, where there was a lot of conversation about what we were doing to the arms of little league pitchers, high school pitchers, and college pitchers. And I think there was a real correction there, which was probably necessary. But as a result, what we get now arriving in the big leagues are guys who, and not there by any fault of their own, have never taken on this sort of workload. They've not pitched into the eighth or ninth inning. They've perhaps been protected in a rotation where they go every 6 days, where if the third time in the lineup looks a little tricky for third time through the order, they're not going to throw those innings. And so I don't think they're sort of capable of that. I think the other part of this is what, speaking to your point,

0: can't picture being a manager who had to walk out there and tell Nolan Ryan, you're done today.
1: Yeah. Well, the great sort of all-time anecdote with that is when it wasn't a manager. It was Tom House, who was pitching coach in Texas. And it's getting late in the game and a lead maybe in jeopardy. And Nolan's, is probably throwing 160 pitches or something. And it's hot in Texas. And House goes to the mound and says, how you feeling? And Nolan says, well, I feel like crap, but I'm a lot better than anything you got going on in the bullpen right now. turned around and walked off the field. And Bobby Valentine, and this isn't exactly what you're asking, but he went on and on about how difficult it was to remove Nolan from games in Texas when he was the manager there, because you know how it works. You go to the mound, you take the ball. Nolan walks to the dugout. Everybody stands and cheers and everything. Bobby hands the ball to the relief pitcher and then has to walk off. He has to cover the same ground that Nolan had just covered while the stadium is booing and throwing things and swearing at him. And during the conversation, I started to laugh and he goes, you're laughing, but it was really unpleasant. It was really unpleasant. Bobby going on the way Bobby does. And it was amusing, but I don't think, here's another great example. The night that Nolan threw 235 pitches against the Red Sox. 235 pitches against the Red Sox. It went into extra innings and the starter for the Red Sox that night was Louis Tion. Now, I think it was 13 innings and Bobby Winkles pulls Nolan Ryan and the Angels won in 14 innings, beat Louis Tion in the 14th. And after the game, Nolan was pissed that he had been pulled out of that game. Like, what? I'm okay for 13, but 14 was too far. He was just mad. I think that the fact that the other guy went longer than him, he couldn't get over it. He was so annoyed by it.
2: That leads me to a couple ways that you described him in the book. You described him as having a working man's career. You also described him as deeds over words. Can you talk about that dichotomy with sports culture today and how you view him and athletes and everything there?
1: Yeah. Well, I'll tell you where that was born. His dad, who was held two jobs, worked in the oil field, delivered papers, didn't always have a lot to say. He was that sort of very sturdy Texan who, it was definitely deeds over words for him. Yeah, the world is different. It's not just baseball, right? It's guys. Here's what I'll say. I was talking to Charlie Kerfeld, and he goes, I hear guys say all the time with the way guys hit and everything, Nolan Ryan would strike out 500 guys a season. And he says, I tell him, no, he wouldn't. He'd get thrown out of every game in the third inning for all the pimping that's going on out there. He'd be throwing at people all game. I just think the game evolves, the world evolves. Guys have social media. They have a voice. I think that, I don't think that the baseball element to that is any different than the rest of the world.
0: You think Nolan Ryan would have turned out the same way if the Mets hadn't traded him?
1: It's a great question, right? Because he had to go to Anaheim to get a pitching coach who recognized the flaws in his delivery and his mechanics and get him sort of everything moving toward the plate as opposed to where he had been with the Mets, where he didn't get that sort of coaching or at least it didn't take and was forever going to be a guy who was, sort of on the cusp of, is he a reliever with all that stuff? But he's wild or is he a starter? I don't know if they ever rein him in exactly the way the Angels and Tom Morgan was able to. And I don't know how much patience Nolan would have had for just being a mediocre pitcher. Now, I understand that he had a close to a 500 record, which some people would think of as a mediocre pitcher, but he clearly was not a mediocre pitcher. And so I don't know if Nolan would have bopped around thinking, this is good enough, if just being average was good enough for him. So I guess my answer is no.
2: There's something
1: to think of it, no.
2: There's something that kind of comes across as nostalgic about Ryan in the book, kind of almost mythical. Did writing this book feel like you were documenting the end of a baseball era?
1: Oh, yeah. Yes. I kept thinking it felt like I was like an archaeologist where I was pulling up bones and dusting them off and rebuilding this thing. Because again, it's,

0: so hard, unless you're of a certain age and lived along through that career, it's just so hard to believe that it exists, that this thing actually happened, and that there were people walking the earth who watched it happen. I think it there is a thing that where it passes from legendary to use your word, mythical. And I just wanted to pull it all back in and say this was real. This picture existed. This man existed. And we should know about that, because I don't think we're ever going to see it again.
1: You know, you used the word mediocre. He played on so many bad and mediocre teams, despite being as great as he is. And yet the only World Series he actually won was in 1969 with the Mets.
0: Or participated in.
1: Yeah. Was that hard for him? Like, does he look back on his career and really struggle with the fact of his greatness and the mediocrity of what surrounded him?
0: Yeah, I think he's, you know, by the end of his career, surprised. Even when he and I talked about it, I sat with him about a year ago, he said, "Yeah, it's, you know, you think it." He was 22 years old at the time, and his whole life was out in front of him, and he was surrounded by good players. You know, as Tom Seaver, even though they were pretty close in age, had become almost mentorish to him. You know, he pitched great in that NLCS against the Braves. He saves a game in the World Series. The Mets were good, finally. So I'm sure he was thinking, geez, you know, here we go. This is going to be fantastic. You know, I think the Rangers teams, when he was a president, that lost the World Series were really difficult for him, because I think he was trying to probably in his mind sort of answer to that thing where, you know, sort of hadn't won a World Series since whatever, and only felt sort of on the periphery of the guys who won that World Series. You know, there were bigger names and they played a larger role in it. I think that what it does answer to is, you know, never won a Cy Young, right? That's the thing that a lot of people talk about.
2: Which is stunning for all of the success that.
0: And it's interesting because I spent a couple of days thinking, okay, I'm going to go find the season where he, without a doubt, should have been the Cy Young Award winner. And there's really nothing that stands out like that. There were a few where, you know, that vote could have gone either way, but it wasn't like he was blowing away the field in terms of any of those things. It was bad timing. Jim Palmer would have a great year. There was a season where Sparky Lyle won a Cy Young. 81, you know, he may have been the best pitcher in the National League that year, but that was the Fernando Mania year and everybody was on board and, the votes happened the way they happened. But it was, you know, Fernando had sort of a Ryan-ish year in 81. So, you know, it's the fact that he pitched on such mediocre teams, the fact that he got historically low run support across his entire career. One of some of the top five worst run support to pitchers who pitched a significant amount of innings, I think speaks to all of that.
2: Reading the book, it seems like it's about more than baseball. You know, it's about America. It's about masculinity. We talked about his work ethic. It's also about aging. Was that intentional from the start of the book?
0: Well, I think that's I'm about to turn 64, and it's so jarring. I don't know if I went in thinking about that, but you sit across from a guy and you're sort of from the same era and you start to talk about things and you start to notice things in the other person. He was probably noticing the same things in me, you know, the parts that aren't working quite as well as they used to. But I wanted to put him in a place, you know, I wanted people to understand where Nolan is today as well. That I think, you know, the quote from one of his sons, and he was quoting Nolan, was, you know, getting old is not for the weak. And Nolan's going through that now. And, it, you know, speaks also to, you know, even during the course of writing the book, guys I talked to, Phil Garner has passed away. Jeff Torborg has passed away. And I think that it leaves you sort of in this melancholy place. And it was almost, you know, it's hard to ignore that when you're sitting with a guy and he's ruminating on all these teammates and friends and people he shared a life with who are gradually fading away. You know, and he's feeling a little beat up physically himself. And I think it also sort of gathered in, you sort of speak about longevity and old age. It gathers in the love affair with Ruth. You know, they're they're coming up on their 60th anniversary. And I think it spoke to that as well. The fact that they had so dedicated themselves to each other, you know, and had this family and survived this 27 year life on the road. But yeah, I wanted to humanize him as much as I could. And that was sort of the challenge of the book where, you know, anybody could go to Nolan Ryan's baseball reference page and say, oh, wow, that was quite a career. But what about the guy? What about the man? What about the father? What about the husband? What about the son? Who is this guy? What made him this guy? How did this happen? How did Nolan Ryan happen? And so I tried to take on as much of that as I could.
1: You know, reading the book and having lived through watching him pitch is that being the milestones of my childhood when it comes to baseball. Are you able to, I was going to ask you, will there ever be another Nolan Ryan? I don't even know if that's possible. Can there be another Nolan Ryan? Is it even possible in today's game for there to be another Nolan Ryan?
0: Yeah, I think the short answer is no, because the game won't allow it, right? And it sort of makes me sad because I think about, well, there may have been another Nolan Ryan-ish pitcher along the way. Maybe it was Verlander, right? But we'll never know. That kid was never allowed to throw an extra inning when he was 12. He was never allowed to come back on 4 days rest when he was 17. When he was in the minor leagues, you know, they saw that he had a great arm and decided, let's be super careful with this guy. No more than 75 pitches or 90 pitches. And then when you get to the big leagues, you know, we see all the time, you know, we go back to the, you know, the Java rules and things like that. And sort of the thing that makes you think is that it's not as if they've cleaned up pitcher injuries, you know, or that it's epidemic right now, right, as we're speaking. It's not as if James Andrews' waiting room is empty. They're breaking anyway. And so I guess when you're working with such a fragile beast, here we are. But I guess my only suggestion would be is if you're going to have all of these things in place to put a governor on the arms that you decide are really special, don't forget to allow them to be special as well. You know, and what's going to happen is going to happen, but gosh, you're taking a chance that this kid could be really something. And instead he's going to pitch five innings, you know, every 6 days for the first 3 years of his career. What are you learning there? You're learning nothing, but he's learning that I can only go five innings.
1: Did Nolan Ryan have a hard time as somebody who ran an organization with the way that pitchers perform or the way the pitchers work out or the limits that they have now, considering he put no limits on himself?
0: Yeah, there was a period of time I remember where when he was with the Astros as an advisor and also when he became president of the Rangers, where he was going to install sort of broader parameters on these guys. Let's push them a little. Let's see what they can do, but nothing really came of it, you know, for what, you know, he wasn't there long enough or there were other sort of conversations within the organization that headed him off at the pass or whatever. And again, maybe it's just the fact that by the time they're in the Ranger organization and are a super prospect, they've already been slowed down to the point where you may not be able to get it back.
2: So you have any thoughts on ABS and the state of the game today?
0: We did not talk about ABS because it wasn't instituted, you know, sort of the last time I really got into stuff with him. you know, he probably thinks it's amusing, you know, certainly given his command problems. I guess I wonder now if he would think, yeah, if it that was around when I was pitching, you know, think of all I could do. Or he was thinking, geez, you know, I don't know. I got a lot of calls in my day. I think that like any veteran guy, like any guy who played 30 some years ago, there are parts of the game he still loves and parts of the game that he wishes sort of stayed the same. And I think we all sort of feel that way, right? You have the game you grew up with that you love that looked a certain way, and it's hard to give that back up. That was the thing that made you fall in love with the game to begin with. So, you know, for me, just so happens, give me Tom Seaver and Bob Gibson or Tom Seaver and Steve Carlton. I was a Mets guy, you know, on a Saturday afternoon at Shea Stadium And that to me was joy. That, you know, just two guys just punching each other in the neck until they figure out who won, and then everybody would go home.
2: And look, I feel lucky that we get to have a Christopher Sanchez and Zach Wheeler here in Philly. I mean, on last Sunday we saw Zach Wheeler and Paul Skeens. You know, we saw Lizardo and Suarez in a matchup. Like, the pitchers that we're throwing out there as starters are going longer in a league that doesn't go any length. So I feel like we're kind of a little spoiled at times here with the staff we have.
0: Yeah, and there are a handful of guys who you know, can still hold up over eight or nine, but it's so rare. You know, it's like this lightning bolt when you wake up the next morning and there's one pitcher in the box score for a team. It's like, wow, I got to read about this. What happened last night? Because even in those great matchups of today, if it's a one run or two run game, you're thinking, all right, when are they going to go to the bullpen? You know, who's going to pitch the eighth? You know, there is no sense of, boy, this is going to be a great ninth inning, these two guys.
2: All right, wrapping up, after spending so much time immersed in this story, what's the biggest lesson that Nolan Ryan leaves behind? And what do you hope readers take away besides just baseball history from your book?
0: You know, I think for me, and I'm sort of a romantic and a bit of a sap. You know, I think we all get a gift, right? You're good at something. And the first job is finding it. Where's your passion? What's it going to be? But the next one, the next part of it is honoring it. How serious are you going to be about this? How hard are you going to work for it? And Nolan is, as a kid, again, this arm is a gift. And now what are you going to do about it? How hard are you going to work for it? You know, that to me is the thing that sort of stands above all else is, are you going to dedicate yourself to this thing that you've been given? And maybe, you know, maybe it's hosting a podcast, maybe it's turning over numbers somewhere. Maybe it's, you know, writing a baseball column, whatever it is, but, you know, are you going to show up for it? And I think that's what sort of Nolan, for me anyway, what Nolan leaves behind is, what are you going to show up for and how hard are you going to work for it?
2: The new book is Nolan, The Singular Life of an American Original. I really enjoyed it. I know Jeff did too. It's a compelling look at one of the most iconic and enduring figures in sports history. Tim Brown, we always enjoy when you put out books. We enjoy more when you talk to us about them. Thanks so much for giving us some time.
0: I work hard to get back on the show more often.
2: Hey, we'll have you on even when you don't have books. Don't worry. I mean, you let us know that. We'll call. But nah, thanks so much and best of luck with it, okay?
0: It is great visiting with you guys again. It was really fun.
2: I found that book and that interview fascinating, and I cannot get past the fact that he threw 235 pitches in a game and was mad that they took him out, Jeff.
1: So just so you're aware of how great he was and how the ability to stay in games. Last season in the entire major leagues, there were 29 complete games. The entire major leagues. He had two seasons where he had 26 complete games on his own. Wow. He had a season where he had seven shutouts, and I believe there were, what, two complete game shutouts last season?
2: Yeah. We asked, his dominance will never be seen again. They won't let pitchers do that. Like, whether or not Skeens could, they won't let him pitch enough and long enough to reach those records.
1: And the teams that he played on were awful. Seriously. I mean, other than being on the World Series 69 Mets, where he was, you know, he was not the big part of that. He played for California for half a decade and more. Houston and Texas, all of those teams were horrible.
2: Yeah.
1: So when people sit there and look at his record, his win-loss record, you're totally missing the greatness that is Nolan Ryan.
2: Yeah. I really enjoyed that interview. It's fun to do, to have these different authors and learn about it.
1: Do you know how many times teams that Nolan Ryan was on made the playoffs in his, what, 27 seasons?
2: No, how many?
1: Five.
2: Good Lord.
1: 69 Mets, the 79 Angels, the 80 and 81.
2: You know, what's funny is in today's sports, mm-hmm. he would probably be viewed as a failure because he didn't make the playoffs.
1: No, but you can't do that with you can do that with a quarterback in football. You can do it with a goalie in hockey. You can do it with a basketball player. How do you do it with a pitcher?
2: I don't know. Your pitcher
1: only pitches 1 out of 5 days.
2: People seem to do it subjectively all the time. We got 5 minutes, though. I want to get to some other sports, okay?
1: Okay.
2: Are you staying up late to watch the NBA playoffs? Because there's some good games. You NHL
1: know,
2: playoffs?
1: I stayed up to watch the Canadians, and who knew they had 6 goals in them against Carolina, who hadn't lost a game in the playoffs.
2: Is that more Montreal being good or Carolina coming off an 11-day layoff? Because teams since 2000 with 9-plus days of rest are now 2-5 in their first game back.
1: I think it's a Montreal is that good.
2: You
1: I
2: do.
1: Had no idea. I don't know if anybody did outside of Montreal, but they are really good.
2: Their defense... For the final 18 minutes and 38 seconds of the game, Carolina had no shots on goal. That is 49 minutes and 58 seconds of real time between shots. That's insane.
1: I never looked at this before, but on some of the websites, they now have a shot chart.
2: Mm-hmm.
1: If you look at the shot chart for the Canadians, they're in front of the net constantly.
2: Yes.
1: Like they are on the goalie constantly.
2: And they cause problems. And they gave up six. Carolina gave up 6 goals in game one. In all 5 games in round one against the Senators, they gave up 5 total goals in all 5 in all 4 games against or all 4 games against the Senators. In all 4 games against the Flyers, they gave up 5 total goals.
1: Now we'll go back to the point you wanted to make. The NBA playoffs are very good.
2: They are.
1: But your guy might be out without if San Antonio doesn't get Harper back and they don't have Fox, I don't know how they can compete.
2: I don't know either. I really don't. But I mean, those have been some fun games. That double overtime in game one, you went to bed. I'm outing you. You were done and out. But that was crazy. And Wemby is just a cheat code at times. Like, I don't know how you guard him. I will point out, because I have to continue to point this out and I will never let it go. Who did they have off ball with SGA at the end of the last game?
1: McCain.
2: Yep. Couldn't find a way to get on the court. Nope, no room for him. Mm-hmm. And who is San Antonio having out there with Harper and with Wemby?
1: Justin Champagny.
2: Yeah, looking okay, right? Doing okay. Okay, just making sure, because we didn't have a bench and we couldn't use those guys.
1: At least that's a competitive series. The Cleveland series versus New York is not a competitive series.
2: Down 2-0. Do the Cavs have a chance?
1: No. The fact that they lost game one the way they lost was embarrassing.
2: I'm still waiting for Kenny Atkinson to call a timeout.
1: I'm not blaming the coach for that kind of history. You can blame the coach for not calling a timeout. Every one of those players should be sitting in the locker room. All I had to do was stop one time. If James Harden knew how to play or was willing to play defense, like he has no pride. Like literally, James Harden is. I'm more upset now than I was when he was in Philadelphia.
2: When he played here.
1: Because he's now got a chance to make the NBA Finals. James Harden has how many NBA championships?
2: 0.
1: None. And here's your chance towards the end of your career, and you can't even make an effort to play defense.
2: They targeted him in game one. They switched into 9 isolations in the fourth quarter and overtime.
1: And what do you do if you're Atkinson? Because James Harden is known to pout, right?
2: Yeah.
1: We know that. And so if I were Atkinson, I would have pulled him when I saw that he was a target of every move down the court. But you know that he's now going
2: to
1: pout.
2: Well, at the very least, you have to switch somebody onto him. And that's where, you know, I blame Atkinson. I know that it's the players. The Knicks went on a 44-11 run in the final 7:45 of regulation and overtime. Atkinson had 2 timeouts he took into overtime.
1: Yeah, and it wasn't much better. Game 2, yes, James Harden didn't turn it over. He still doesn't know how to play defense.
2: Still didn't do anything out there. I mean, he and Donovan Mitchell combined for 3 assists, and the team only had 15 total. The Knicks are playing like a team. The Cavs are not. And
1: the Knicks look like they're having fun.
2: The Knicks are... I mean, have you seen the margins that they've beat the teams by in their last 9 games?
1: Mm-hmm. some of those were the Sixers.
2: Yeah, I mean, they've outscored teams by 212 points during their 9-game winning streak. That's the most in NBA history. The previous record was 209 set in 1973.
1: They're still going to get their tails whipped by whatever team they play, OKC or San
2: Antonio. Mm-hmm. Is that going to be your final thought?
1: Yeah,
2: that's a good place to leave it. Thank you to all who sacrificed as we enjoy this Memorial weekend. Thank you for joining us this week. Make sure to join us next Friday night to help you start your weekend in style. Have a great one. We'll talk to you next week. Bye-bye.
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2: So we got some news this week. A British court sentenced a truck driver to prison for smuggling 7 million pounds, $9.4 million worth of cocaine and a shipment of underwear and clothing from Skims, which is Kim Kardashian's shapewear brand. The National Crime Agency said Jacob Jan Conkle, 40, was driving a truck with 28 pallets of Skims clothing from the Netherlands. He's actually facing 12 years in prison.
1: That's all?
2: 12 years in prison, yes. And he only got paid 4,500 euros to do this, which is equivalent to $5,243, Gary.
1: Bad decision, huh?
2: Oh, very bad decision, don't you think?
1: Yeah, Skims. I've never heard of Skims. Have you?
2: No, I thought you might wear them, Gary. That's what I was thinking.
1: Let's keep it down.
2: Absolutely.
1: I think you bought me those.
2: For Christmas?
1: Or for Hanukkah?
2: Yeah, maybe a long time ago.
1: So the guy's
2: in a truck, there's a couple compartments in the back, and the agency that it's from said the shipment of clothing was legitimate, and neither the exporter nor the importer were connected to the smuggled load, which I don't know if I buy that, Gary.
1: Hey, listen to our audience. If you're hearing a typewriter in the background, that's old school
2: news.
1: In Philadelphia news.
2: Yes.
1: Somebody typing the news out.
2: Yes, absolutely. Secondly,
1: yeah, what do you got?
2: Philly may crack down on smoke shops that sell kratom and hemp products.
1: Good.
2: Legislation would ban the sale of most kratom and hemp-derived products and penalize landlords of smoke shops. There was a huge hearing on Thursday in front of city council, and I'll tell you, not everybody was happy about it. Again, kratom, an herbal supplement, it appears in many forms. It's sometimes used for pain relief, too. But a doctor actually testified, Dr. Kevin Osterholt of the Children's Hospital of Philadelphia, testified in support of the legislation. He told of a young patient who bought what she thought was a crispy treat on the way home from school and wound up on life support because it contained high-potency cannabinoids.
1: Boy, it's amazing that we have dropped the bar so low that you can buy this crap anywhere, basically.
2: And it's crazy because in some states, there's no age restrictions on it. And so, these kids can go in and buy really powerful stuff, Gary.
1: It's really horrible. Well, we have some more news stories that are close that we'll do it during the show. I think we have a very interesting show today.
2: Yes, we do.
1: And I think some people are going to agree with me or you, Mark, or disagree, or we might disagree. And the question for our audience is this. Are you in recovery or are you recovered? When can we say that we are recovered? Can we ever say that? Are we still recovering after decades clean and sober? Is there a point where you say to yourself, I've got this. I've been going to meetings for decades. Do I still consider myself an addict? I hope we can get a lot of response. We want to know how the audience feels that they are and what they can say now. So we'll take a break, and we'll be right back.
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1: We're back. Oops, I stepped on myself. We're back. Clean and Sober Radio. You can enjoy the show a lot of different ways. 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In Augusta, Georgia, WGAC. In Tampa, Florida, WJBR. And a lot of other mediums across the country. Actually, across the world, right?
2: Yes, and you can actually find our old shows on YouTube.
1: Really?
2: Go to Clean and Sober Radio, you know, just type it into the YouTube search, and it'll pull up some of them very old shows.
1: It's excellent.
2: Absolutely.
1: It really is excellent. I enjoy looking at that stuff. Okay.
2: Yeah. Gary called me earlier this week, and he was like, how do we find this? Remember?
1: Yeah, I called Brad, and... just trying to see. Brad, how do I get back onto that? God, if Brad wasn't here, I swear we'd be.
2: I know. Remember the time he wasn't here and we tried to videotape ourselves?
1: You did your best.
2: We did, except there was no sound. That was a problem.
1: Yeah, there was no sound. So here's how I'm going to answer the question. Thanks, Brad. First of all, you know what? If we lose anybody, I just want to really quickly acknowledge that Judge Christopher Maddox is watching right now from Drexel Hill, New Jersey, and also an old classmate of mine, Mark, from first grade, Ellie Joy Schwartz, is watching from California.
2: That is cool, man.
1: I had a crush on her. You know that?
2: You did?
1: Yeah.
2: Hey, Ellie, you should call into the show just like everybody else at 610-632-8601. That's 610-632-8601. I'm actually going to put it in the chat on Facebook since we're broadcasting live.
1: Yeah, and Ellie, God, it's a first grade, 30 years ago. You know that?
2: Yeah, I... 30 years ago, is it?
1: I was a slow learner. You can
2: you
1: ask
2: were slow.
1: Ellie
2: okay,
1: Joy.
2: Okay, I got you.
1: You got it? You know
2: yes.
1: what I'm saying? You got it?
2: I got it.
1: Hey, Steve Forzato's in the house.
2: Oh, man. He was great last week, wasn't he?
1: Yeah, he was great. He's always great. All right, so look, here's my take on the question. Are you in recovery or are you recovered? Now, I know sort of the law of, you know, AA and NA and all that is you are recovering your whole life. Here's what I'm going to say, and I'd like the feedback. Mark, I'd like you to tell me if you think I'm crazy. I am retired. I am recovered from my addiction. What I am not recovered from, and I'm continually recovering, is how my brain works and how I live my life.
2: Gary, you always have the answer that sometimes I'll have to disagree with, you know?
1: Yeah, of course.
2: I kind of believe that we're always recovering because of the old behaviors, you know? And maybe we're, you know, not using drugs, but the addictive behaviors.
1: Well, that's what I just said.
2: So you believe...
1: I'm recovered from my drug addiction.
2: Recovered from your drug addiction.
1: Absolutely.
2: But recovering...
1: From everything else. Yeah.
2: Yeah.
1: So you agree with me?
2: I think we're on the same page on that. I mean, I think people run into issues, though, if, like, they get too overconfident. You know what I mean? Like, I'm recovered from them.
1: I get that.
2: Yeah.
1: I get that. You know, and another thing, like, you've been clean for well over two decades. I've been clean for over four decades. You do hear people go out after long term. But I am, that's how I feel. I'm recovered from my drug addiction, alcohol drug addiction. I am constantly recovering in recovery. For my how I live my life, because it's not like, hey, you're great, you're perfect. It's never that.
2: Yeah, yeah, no, and I'm a big believer. It's just in language, you know, and it's really what works for each person. You know, there's people that say that they're recovered and they're doing very well.
1: Yeah.
2: You know what I mean?
1: Yeah. So. Whatever works for you, actually.
2: Yeah.
1: But I got to just tell you something. Ellie Joy Schwartz.
2: I see this.
1: I didn't know that you had a crush on me. I'm at jazzercise, so I can only watch a few more minutes. Have a great show.
2: That's funny that
1: these girls are so naive in school.
2: You think so?
1: Yeah. Oh, no, so, they come off like that.
2: I got you.
1: Okay? Yeah. They knew if a guy liked them, you know.
2: Well, evidently she did not know. You know, and I
1: bought her roses every day.
2: Right. Well, but it's funny that she finds out on the radio show that you had a crush on her.
1: Yeah.
2: You know, have you seen her?
1: I see her on Facebook, and I think I saw Ellen. We called her Ellen. We had like a mini reunion about 15 years ago somewhere. She was there. She's very pretty. You know, Mark, when I talk about women being naive, I guess this has nothing to do with what we're talking about. When a woman's walking down the street, guys look at them, right? Whistle, all sorts of crazy crap. We never felt that. I'll tell you what I feel. When I'm in the prison and I'm in the women's section and I walk in there, you can feel all the eyes on you, like these women must feel when these guys are whistling crap like that. It's very interesting.
2: Is it uncomfortable?
1: Well, they're locked up, so I'm not afraid.
2: You're not afraid.
1: But I would be afraid of some of these women if they got out. I can tell you that.
2: But you see that they're just kind of watching you.
1: Yeah.
2: And I imagine, like, they're not seeing a lot of outsiders during the day and everything. And
1: they're not seeing any outsiders.
2: Yeah, and so it's just very interesting to people watch when they come in.
1: Yeah, sure. That's why they want to talk, you know. So, yeah. Okay, so our number here is 610-632-8601. 610 When I say 632-8601, I feel like I'm a little off today. The three of us, you me, and Brad haven't been together in 3 or 4 weeks.
2: Yeah, it's been a while, and that was Brad's fault, wasn't it?
1: Well, got sick.
2: You know, true. That's true. And you and I were together last week,
1: but not the week before. You were what?
2: Yeah,
1: I
2: was sick.
1: You
2: the week
1: very
2: before.
1: Sick.
2: I was very sick. Yeah. Yeah, I had a very, very, very bad cough.
1: Yeah, you did. You sounded horrible, and I spoke with you, on the phone. Yeah.
2: And there's a lot going around. I was, at my job. People got the flu, all this stuff. And you're like, wow, how's this happen in the spring? You know, you always hear about it in the wintertime, but the spring all of a sudden.
1: Okay. You heard what I said about this subject. Is that arrogance? That I say I'm recovered from my addiction, my cravings, my relying on the drugs, the behavior of seeking the drugs, and everything that went with it—the stealing, the robbing. Blah, blah, blah, blah. I think I'm cured from that. I am.
2: I don't think it's arrogant at all.
1: I'm just not cured about everything.
2: Well, that's
1: my thoughts.
2: That's the part of it. I think that it would be concerning if somebody just said they were recovered across the board.
1: Yeah.
2: Right.
1: Yeah.
2: And really, we're saying the same thing. I mean, it's like, okay, so the behavior of using drugs isn't there, but you know, it's like battling the, you know, abuse of any other thing that we can abuse, right? You know, whether it's food or all kinds of just other things.
1: Sex.
2: Yep. Big one, right? Big one. Gary just winked.
1: Oh, my God. No, I got something in my eye. So what is this? This is Memorial Day weekend,
2: It's
1: right?
2: Memorial Day weekend, yes.
1: Okay.
2: And, you know, it's a big weekend, recovery weekend.
1: Triggers for everybody out there. And what we mean by triggers is, you know, it's party time on these holidays, especially the first one before the summer. And don't let your guard down.
2: Yeah, I was just doing a group this morning on triggers and how tough it can be, especially for people that are brand new in recovery, where maybe this is their first holiday sober. And, you know, what people really struggle with is a lot of euphoric recall around this time of year, because summer's coming. And for people that don't know what euphoric recall is, that's remembering the good times, but screening out the negatives. And summer comes along, and next thing you know, people are thinking about concerts and they're thinking about cookouts and they're not thinking about the DUIs and all that stuff. And it's a tough time.
1: Yeah, we are very vulnerable in new recovery with this kind of stuff.
2: We are. And, you know, it's crazy, though, but what I run into as a therapist is every season has its triggers. I would say summer more than others, you know, but also like winter, spring, I mean, fall, you know, some people get hit at all different times, as well as like, you know, anniversaries of the death of a loved one.
1: And we've talked about, and you've brought this up, that the time of the worst amount of suicides is when the weather changes from winter to spring to winter, when everybody's outside having fun and the birds are chirping and smell the grass growing. And if you're very depressed, you're inside, and it can be a big burden on you.
2: Yeah, and there's a lot to that. I haven't checked the numbers recently, but that was definitely an older thing where, you know, the spring, sometimes people are depressed and they're so depressed that they don't have the energy to come up with a plan, and they don't have the energy to think about actually how, you know, follow through with it. And then spring comes, they have a little more energy and they can follow through with the plan. And then all the other things that you talked about, you know, they're going around, they're seeing everybody looks happy. Mm-hmm. They're feeling miserable and depressed still. Yeah. And it's a real high risk time. So you want to check in with your family members for sure.
1: Absolutely. I just want to mention, Mike Brill is in Switzerland right now.
2: He is.
1: Yeah. And he says, wishing you all a blessed holiday weekend. I tried to call from Switzerland, but missed the time frame.
2: Wow. Yeah, I actually saw some pictures that he posted of mountains. And
1: I got to tell you a sad story. I'm not going to mention any names. I have a neighbor, and he's always had alcohol issues. Lost his license, you know, for a year, and Toxiloc thing in the car to breathe in, all this. And in February, he was at a pool party in Florida and lost his balance and hit his head on the concrete or whatever it is, and he was buried last week.
2: Oh, you got it.
1: He never came out of it.
2: Ah, that's horrible. That's horrible. So there was the disease of addiction took him in a different way.
1: Besides going to prison, that is the ultimate payment for being addicted.
2: Yeah, and you know, it's scary stuff because, you know, if it doesn't take you out one way, it takes you out another way, right? And so he was just at a pool party and slipped.
1: Yeah, that's exactly what happened.
2: Did he drown or just hit his head?
1: His head. And never really came out of it.
2: Oh, my gosh. And the thing is, though, alcohol increases the damage from head injuries big time and brain swelling. So when you're under the influence hit your head, it's actually worse. Right?
1: Yeah. Hey, for you, the guys that are on the East Coast now, near Pennsylvania, and the whole news, the weather's not supposed to be great this weekend. And Bob Mueller, it's going to be a rainy Memorial Day weekend. What would you be doing back when, if this was, he mentions Summers Point, which is part of the Jersey Shore, Tony March was a club. What would you be doing? I think the point he's trying to make is, what are we going to do this weekend, people that are now down here, down the shore, looking for a good time, can't go out, can't go to the beach? What are you going to do? You're going to hang? Where are you going to hang? What are you going to do? You're going to isolate in a hotel room, right?
2: Or be stuck inside with family members that you might not get along with?
1: Ooh.
2: Right?
1: Oh, that would be absolutely the worst, wouldn't it?
2: Yeah, it would. I mean, it is tough, like, when you're down there. I'm sure a lot of people will go to the movies and they'll, you know, go shopping, things like that. But I don't know, how bad is it supposed to rain? I mean, is it supposed to be really bad?
1: Mark, I don't know. Look, you know what's the only good part is you can get a nice seat on the beach because there's nobody on there.
2: That's actually a good point, Gary. And the water's like 52 degrees.
1: Yeah,
2: too.
1: You're not fishing this weekend, are you?
2: No, I'm not fishing this weekend. But we are going down. We're going to do some shopping and things. But I'm not going down and fishing or anything like that.
1: I'd like to hear from our audience. You know, what are you guys doing this weekend? How are you going to control yourself with the addiction? You know, it's 610-632-8601. Let Mark and I know what's going on this weekend. And you know, it is, you know, a holiday weekend is a dangerous point for a lot of people.
2: Yeah, it is. And you know, again, we talked about it for any newcomers out there. Just know it gets easier these holidays because I run into all the time that, you know, the guys that are new really struggling with summertime, you know, with that euphoric recall. And, you know, it definitely gets easier the more holidays you go through sober. It's definitely, and you have a better time, don't you think? Like, Gary just paused for a second.
1: A better time? Obviously. That's
2: less risky
1: part of me.
2: Right? Less
1: but
2: risky.
1: The euphoric recall, a lot of great memories on the beach.
2: Absolutely.
1: Until they weren't good memories.
2: Yeah, it's amazing how many people mention concerts when I talk about this subject.
1: Uh-huh,
2: and they go back to summer concerts and, you know, going, getting drugs, alcohol, the whole bit. But it's hard because, you know, I always talk about how the longer you get away from the addiction, the harder it is to really remember the pain, like
1: that's
2: down
1: right.
2: deep.
1: That's right.
2: And so that's where that can be so tricky.
1: Yeah, that is. Look, you're in long, long-term recovery. You're going down the shore. You're going to be with your family. You're going to, you know, usually you fish, but you're going to go shopping and you'll keep busy. Right?
2: My wife is going to be very happy because we'll be shopping. Right, and we're gonna go get something to eat.
1: I hate doing it.
2: Do you?
1: I'm looking for a chair all the time just to sit down because I can't stand. And this is gonna sound really, what's the word? Women like to shop. I don't know if guys do. How's that,
2: Gary? You've been saying some stuff today,
1: yeah,
2: that could get us in big trouble.
1: I'm really pissed today. You know that?
2: Yeah. And you're that guy. Yeah. That you pass. When you're shopping, that finds one of those chairs and is on their phone sitting there while their wife shops.
1: Well, I usually take my shoes and socks off and I get a pillow. I do sit down. I can't stand walking. Yeah. I can't. If I want something, I go in and I buy it and leave.
2: And the tough part is some of the malls out there,
1: yeah,
2: they don't have benches anymore.
1: That's
2: have you noticed
1: right.
2: that? Yeah. That? Like there's nowhere to sit.
1: Yeah.
2: And I hear you. I hear you.
1: Hey, I don't want to forget this. I want to give a shout out to Alexandra Raymond, who's in Florida now with her dad. And I know she's employed by the Karen Foundation. And
2: oh,
1: she's
2: cool.
1: in Florida and having a good time. I hope they're having a good time. So I wanted to let them know. I think they're listening.
2: Enjoying themselves down there. You know, Florida. I love Florida. You know,
1: do you really?
2: Florida.
1: I'd like go a little further to the Caribbean.
2: You do? I like everything about Florida, but in the wintertime, right?
1: Yeah,
2: and going down there and the beaches and the fishing and all that stuff.
1: Yeah.
2: So hopefully they're having a great time.
1: I hope you have a great summer fishing this year.
2: I really do too. I didn't have a very good spring. We do a lot of striper fishing on the Delaware and everywhere around. Like people caught so many fish around me this year. And I wasn't catching anything. And I was, you know, you get really frustrated. Like next to me, they were catching them.
1: You did catch a cold, a bad one.
2: A bad cold and a couple catfish, but no striped bass.
1: I was on Ventnor Pier last weekend. They had a couple, what do you call those, skates? They caught a couple skates and a couple sand sharks, you know, the little ones.
2: Yeah,
1: It's crazy. All right, let's take a break. Come on, everybody. Get involved in the conversation. 610-632-8601.
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0: Minnesota radio. I never heard that song. Okay? I know it dates. Gabby, who sang? Do you know who sang that thing?
1: I believe it's Oasis.
2: I think
0: Oasis.
2: Right. I think she's right.
3: You've never heard that song?
0: No. Brad, did you ever hear that song?
4: I heard it, but I couldn't tell you it was Oasis. No.
0: Ha. Huh.
2: Yeah.
3: That happens to me a lot, by the way, when you play some of your songs, where I'm just like, I've never heard that in my life.
0: Well, there's a reason for that. I mean,
3: an age difference.
0: There's a slight age difference, and you weren't allowed to listen to the radio when you were growing up, were you, Mark?
3: I sure was. I definitely was.
0: Hold it. I got big news.
3: All right, let's
0: hear
3: it.
0: This is why we're here. Mike Tomlinson, today, 1,157 days of continual sobriety, or 38 months, one day at a time. Way to go, Michael.
3: That's amazing. And I can tell you, knowing Mike, Mike was in bad shape. And he was, you know, he was drinking. He would drink like two cases of beer over a weekend or over a night.
0: I don't even know.
3: And he was having a really rough time. It's amazing, Mike. He's just started to go to this meeting every single day and was able to get sober and has been sober. And we've had him on the show. He's got a great message. And again, Mike, congratulations from all of us here at Clean and Sober Radio.
0: And that's why we are here, besides all the joking around and everything, to hear stories like this. That's why we're here. Also, Lou Montana, he says he's from Jersey. Everyone is clean and sober. Everybody clean and sober. Have a terrific Memorial Day weekend. Remember, one day at a time, if it's an armed length away, you can't pick it up.
3: Yeah.
0: Okay, that's true.
3: Another guy with great recovery. And I'll bet you, well, I don't know if we'll get out on the motorcycle this weekend because of the rain.
0: He better watch himself, this guy.
3: Absolutely.
0: Right?
3: Oh, yeah. Yeah, he's had a few accidents in his time, but probably one of the toughest guys I know.
0: Was he part of the Hell's Angels at one point?
3: I don't think so, but he's been in motorcycle gangs, I'll tell you that much.
0: Lou, I think, told us, or me, that he had knee surgery and had no pain medication.
3: It's absolutely true. He's one of the toughest guys I know. You know, still has all these old injuries and is still riding his Harley.
0: Okay, good for him.
3: Yeah.
0: He got back on the horse.
3: Back on the horse, yep.
0: That's good stuff. Good stuff. So, all right, back to this thing. Mark, are you agree with me? I can't tell if you agree with me or disagree. Are you recovering? Are you recovered? Your addiction. I can't answer this. I'll ask you if you can. I can't say I'll never use again. I'm pretty confident I'll never use again.
3: I'm the exact same way. You know. I think that it's like, I think overconfidence, like when I'm working with people and they say they're never going to use again, I'm always thinking to myself, uh-oh.
0: Yeah.
3: You know what I mean?
0: Yep.
3: So I guess it's saying recovering when it comes to that, you know?
0: Yeah. I don't know if you were here. I went to an AA meeting inside the prison.
3: Yeah, you said that. You mentioned that.
0: I did.
3: For your anniversary, right?
0: My anniversary at Montgomery County Correctional. And I just give these guys a lot of credit. They're in an AA meeting. Some of them are serious in the prison, and it's a max prison. Some of them are waiting to be transferred upstate, and they're still sitting in an AA meeting trying to do well.
3: It's amazing.
0: I don't know if I could do it.
3: Amazing. Yeah, I mean, I would think, like, being in prison, just the thought and the temptation of, like, this is how I'm going to make my time go by using, right? And they can get drugs in there very easily. But, yeah, it's awesome.
0: I don't know how easy it is, but...
3: Do you think I've heard it's easy, but maybe that's, like, upstate?
0: That's more state prison.
3: Gotcha.

0: summed it up, where you're saying I'm recovered from my addiction, but I'm still have the thinking process.
1: Oh, yeah. There's no question about it.
0: I mean, yeah, I'm the same way.
1: I don't have the cravings now. I don't have the cravings and the thoughts really about using, but about everyday life, there's struggles.
0: Oh, yeah, absolutely. And, you know, I'm very compulsive with stuff. Like, you see it with soda,
1: with these things,
0: you know, all the little things. And even, like, and everybody's dealing with this, but, like, the phone, right? You know, it's so easy to be OCD with the phone and just checking the phone all the time.
1: I have an article I got out of Newsweek, so I guess the source is legit. A dangerous high. The U.S. is being flooded with synthetic drugs that are cheap to make, hard to track, and fraught with risk. What's fraught mean? Do you know?
0: I think that means a lot of risk.
1: Laced with fraught.
0: I got you.
1: Lab-made or designer drugs have been around for decades. LSD is synthetic, and so is methamphetamine. But what's new is the dizzying scale and variety of synthetic intoxicants and their increasing dominance on the drug market. I'll read just a couple more sentences. Traditionally, most illicit drugs have come from plants that are cultivated on a large scale, such as marijuana, opium, and heroin from poppies and cocaine from coca leaves. But those plant-based drugs are being supplemented or adulterated by synthetic stimulants, opioids, and cannabinoids made in clandestine labs that are far cheaper and easier to traffic. And this is what you were talking about. The kratom is this stuff, isn't it?
0: Well, kratom is not necessarily synthetic, but they have this 7-OH, which is another form of kratom, basically, and that's synthetic.
1: Where's kratom? Where's it made?
0: Kratom's from Asia. It's from Asia, in that area. It's a plant, really.
1: And it's a plant.
0: It's a plant, but again, they've made this synthetic with 7-OH. They've made a very powerful version of it.
1: Mark, here's a question. This is just a question. How many synthetic drugs are there, do you think, around? Different types.
0: I would think there's thousands.
1: 1,460 good new psychoactive substances have been recorded by the UN Office of Drugs and Crime since 2013, tripling in just over a decade. New compounds are popping up with staggering speed. Law enforcement scrambles to keep up but cannot.
0: Yeah, I mean, I think the crazy part about this is you hear about how people are just tweaking it, and then it's not illegal anymore, you know? And there's so many different things coming up. And, you know, it's scary. I was thinking about it, and I was like, if I was in college during this time, I would have been in big trouble just from taking things like ecstasy and, you know, pills and all that stuff. I mean, I just missed this really in the late 90s.
1: You know that drugs are sometimes, at least I have difficulty in pronouncing, metamethamphetamine.
0: Yes.
1: Or rinotranq is up to 200 times more potent and doesn't respond to conventional overdose reversal treatments like naloxone. 200 times.
0: It's hard to even fathom. And I think people are so burnt out of this that it doesn't hit them the same anymore, right? Because they've heard the news so many times, you know, this was enough to kill three cities worth, you know, and all that. But yeah, this stuff is straight poison. And, you know, every young adult that I work with has multiple friends that have lost their life due to overdose. Every one of them, at least in drug and alcohol treatment. I mean, they like some of them will have lost 10 friends. You know, it's really bad out there. I never thought it would get this bad.
1: It's getting worse.
0: Yeah.
1: Right?
0: Yeah, it's getting, well, they're seeing some, you know, some progress on this, but it's getting worse with the power of these things.
1: Yeah. Listen, if you or a loved one is in trouble, There's a phone number that's legitimate and they'll get you help. And it's the Substance Abuse and Mental Health Hotline at 1-800-662-HELP. 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Put that on your refrigerator. Put on the suicide hotline number 988.
0: On
1: the refrigerator.
0: Yes.
1: And it's because when you need it, it's tough to start scrambling and look for these phone numbers. They're

0: hard to find, actually.
1: And you can call that 988 number if you're in mental health crisis, right? It doesn't just have to be suicide.
0: Right.
1: And I've heard that they'll have a case manager that will talk you through it. I've heard excellent things about that line. Hopefully it's as good as it was before.
0: Yeah, definitely. Definitely.
1: Yeah. And you know, and for people that are feeling suicidal, we're here to tell you that there is hope, because and people do care about you, because a lot of times when somebody gets to that point where they're actually going to kill themselves, they think that they're a burden on everybody else. And they think that by doing this, it's doing everybody else a favor. Right. And that's the psychology of it. And also hopelessness, you know, thinking like, man, things won't get better. You can imagine you're feeling so bad and you're feeling like there's no light at the end of the tunnel. And it's one of the most treatable things, depression, with the medications these days. So go see a therapist, see a psychiatrist. You can get help for people that are struggling with depression out there.
0: Right. As long as you're alive, you can get help.
1: Yes, yes. And, you know, again, the different, there's more drugs at this time in terms of for treating depression than there ever have been. You know.
0: But the ease of getting help or treatment, has it gotten better, Mark? I mean.
1: Well, we're running into a lot of stuff on the private side.
0: You are.
1: You know, you're running into co-pays, deductibles, things like that, that are spooking some people from getting help, right? You know, they're going to see a psychiatrist and they have a deductible and they have to pay out of pocket until they hit $5,000. Yeah. And so you're seeing that.
0: But there are, like at your place, what's the name of your place?
1: So it's Cherry Hill Recovery Center, right, in Pennsylvania.
0: Is there scholarship money for people who don't have... There are places to go if you have nothing, correct?
1: Absolutely. 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So there's definitely people want to help you out there. People want to help you. 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
0: Medicaid...
1: You know, people that have, you know, the state or city insurance. We just take private at our place, but there's a lot of resources out there at this point. So you can get help. Call the hotline. They'll help hook you up with finding help.
0: 1-800-662-HELP.
1: Yeah. Yeah. Again, it's a great resource and they'll hook you up. So again, you don't have to sit out there suffering, because I can guarantee we have some listeners that are really suffering right now.
0: Right now.
1: Right at this moment. You know, they're really suffering and they feel hopeless and they feel like they have no help. And again, stay out of isolation. Start telling people what you're going through, because that's another huge part of this, is that somebody gets, they're feeling so bad and they don't want to let people know, because they just feel so bad or they feel like a burden, and you want to battle that isolation.
0: And sometimes even the family protects that image of their household. So that doesn't really help, but I can understand how people are ashamed and embarrassed and all that kind of stuff. But you know, when I was out there, I never considered for one second what I did in my house, the shame that was brought to, you know,
1: I did a little bit with stuff, like not the day-to-day stuff, but, and I think it was still self-centered. Like, I remember getting arrested and my biggest nightmare was ending up in the newspaper, you know, and
0: it's not a bad thing.
1: I got myself jammed up because I remember telling a cop everything and telling him, as long as you don't put me in the police reports. And he agreed.
0: Who didn't you want to see that?
1: My whole town.
0: Oh,
1: and my parents.
0: Oh, you care?
1: Yeah, because I used to read the police reports, you know, when I was younger, and I was like, I'll never be in these things. But literally, the cop kept me out of the police reports, but I got totally busted because I told him everything. It was like a deal, you know?
0: Reminds of recently, when you get right out of rehab, you think you're the greatest thing on earth. Oh, I'm clean. I've been clean. And people, they don't want to hear that crap.
1: Showing off your 30-day key tag, you know?
0: Yeah.
1: I remember wanting to get pulled over at one point because I just wanted to be like, check out my NA key tag.
0: Yeah, you know? Pull an armed robbery, but you got your 30-day coin.
1: You got your 30-day coin.
0: Yeah, right.
1: And the worst luck is you'd probably get pulled over. You'd show them your NA key tag, and they'd say, let's search your car, and you would not remember that you still have drugs in the car. You could see something like that happen.
0: You know, I still watch those shows.
1: Oh, yeah.
0: On Patrol, cops.
1: The worst is the locked up abroad, you know?
0: We know somebody who was on the show.
1: Yes.
0: John Alight.
1: Oh,
0: my gosh. Who was locked up abroad.
1: Yes. He was in a Brazilian prison. And the way he describes this prison and is the worst.
0: Didn't he say there were no guards, but everybody had a machete? Something like
1: that. Yeah. And there was like 100 people stuffed in the cell. And he's a tough guy. I mean, this guy was a hitman. And he was a hitman, but... His story has got to be one of the most insane stories. He's been on that show, Lock Up Abroad.
0: I know. And you know he's now a politician in New Jersey.
1: I heard that.
0: He's a representative from, I forget what county.
1: Yeah. And he does work in Kensington. He goes down and he tries to help the addicts in Kensington, which is very noble.
0: Yes, it is. Unfortunately, he had a tragedy in his life. His daughter had an accidental overdose.
1: Horrible.
0: You know,
1: yeah.
0: A lot of stories out there, aren't there, Mark?
1: There are, and you know, I've heard so many of them over the years, and it's really sad stuff. You know, I've had people that have lost kids that took what they thought was a benzodiazepine, and it was fentanyl. You know, and died right there. You know, it's a horrible situation out there.
0: You know, when they say. Let's say the number is 100,000 a year people overdose, 110 or 80. The real number, if you go generational, could be 1 million people. You know, there's no more kids. There's no more grandchildren. There's no more this.
1: Oh, yeah. I mean, think about it. We might have had our next or president eventually die, right? You know what I mean? Like somebody that would have eventually been president.
0: Oh, I see what you're saying.
1: You know, so much talent because what you get is you get some very gifted people with substance abuse problems.
0: Yeah.
1: Very gifted, above average intelligence.
0: Yeah.
1: And we've lost the whole.
0: It's like you and me with above average intelligence. What's your IQ? Do you have any idea?
1: 119. I did find it. I found my IQ.
0: Really?
1: Yes. But here's the thing. That was when I was like 7 years old. From all the brain cells that I've destroyed, there's no way it's 119 at this point.
0: Mark, you got that so many.
1: You know what I mean?
0: 119 was your weight.
1: Yeah, 119 was my, at like 7 years old, was my peak. That's when you had like billions of brain cells, and then they quickly started getting blown up.
0: I remember when I entered the rehab.
1: Yeah.
0: They did an IQ test and it was 84.
1: I was probably right there with you at certain points. I mean,
0: that freaked me out.
1: Yeah, you probably were 120 or one, you know what I mean? Like I think we
0: much higher, Mark.
1: That would be a far drop from 140 to
0: my parents said my IQ was well over 200. Is that
1: some of the highest IQs out there that you hear are like
0: 140,
1: 160, you know,
0: genius,
1: you know, some of the ex-presidents, you know, have very high IQs.
0: Oh yeah.
1: Not the current, but the past presidents.
0: Who was the smart? Who do you think there were some pretty smart presidents.
1: Oh yeah. Bill Clinton. Yeah. Bill Clinton had a very high IQ. Obama had a very high IQ. I'm not sure of some of the other ones, but you've had some very genius level IQs as president over the years.
0: Bush's?
1: Yeah. I mean, I don't know what their IQ was, but the senior Bush especially, he was really...
0: Quite accomplished. Junior was pretty smart. Yeah, he came off a little good. He wasn't stupid.
1: He definitely wasn't stupid.
0: He definitely wasn't. Okay, I'm getting a signal. Gabby's saying we have to go to break. And we'll be right back.
1: All right.
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0: you just found us, you know, in some way, either on a radio, if you know what that is, or some kind of streaming device. Mark and I, we're Clean and Sober Radio. We've been doing this for 13 years. We're both in very long-term recovery and recovered. And we're here to talk about what it's like, you know, the good, the bad, and the hope. And there's treatment out there, and you can get help. This is not a dead-end situation, which, you know, I thought it was when I was out.
1: Oh, yeah.
0: I thought that was it.
1: You know, the amazing part is once you actually reach out for help, right? Like, it's, I mean, it's hard, but it's not nearly as hard as you have it in your head once you actually ask for help, right? It's getting to that point of, I need help, and I'm going to actually not just fight this thing alone, but, you know, use a program.
0: Did you actually ask for help?
1: What I did.
0: Who'd you ask?
1: I remember asking a therapist that I work with, a drug and alcohol therapist.
0: You work with, okay.
1: Yes, and I remember going up to him with tears, you know what I mean? Yeah. And I reached out, you know. And it's funny because I was so clueless at that point. I was so clueless, and this guy helped me out a lot. But, you know, how about you? Did you ask for help or?
0: No, I was court. I had to get help.
1: That's the other side of it, right?
0: Yeah, I had to go in. And when I went in, I had no interest or desire to stop.
1: Yeah, it's crazy how, like, some people think that you know, somebody's forced into treatment and they have no chance of getting clean. I've seen quite a few times where they're forced into treatment. I mean, a ton of times, and eventually got clean.
0: Yeah.
1: You know, so that's a myth right there.
0: And jails will do it too.
1: So. Yeah. There's nothing like motivation of the legal system.
0: But that's interesting. Did you ask for help? Ask for help. And you definitely ask somebody who could help you.
1: Yes. Now, let me ask you this. Did you ask for help once you were in treatment eventually? Did you, or from sponsors?
0: I was in treatment.
1: Yeah.
0: And I did everything they said to do.
1: At Streckerd.
0: Strecker. 90 days.
1: And that's the old, what is it now, White Deer Run?
0: No. Strecker was in the Institute of the Pennsylvania Hospital, 49th and Market, the oldest psychiatric hospital in the country.
1: Wow.
0: So it was a psychiatric hospital, and inside was the Strecker program, and they were separated. There was no dual diagnosis then. You were either in drug treatment or you were locked in a locked ward. Yeah.
1: Isn't it crazy?
0: Yeah.
1: It's crazy how long it took to start treating it dual, right? I mean, we think of it now as common sense, but, you know.
0: Well, did you ever think of this? In 20 years from now, or 10 or 12, they might look back in 2026 and say, they had no idea how to treat this disease.
1: Yeah, I believe that there's going to be some huge progress. I mean, there's already talk of vaccines, you know, vaccines, which will actually teach the immune system to recognize the molecule so it doesn't break the blood-brain barrier.
0: Oh, I agree with you, Mark.
1: I mean, I think there's going to be some huge things, but I think we might see addiction really metamorphosize in so many different ways. I mean, you know, we're talking like crazy stuff, like hooking stuff up to your head that you can press a button on a computer.
0: Didn't we have somebody come in here once and say they want to inject? Well, one was inject you with iodine or something.
1: No, they. What was the thing?
0: What was that stuff?
1: It's the stuff Bill W. actually took. It's niacin.
0: Hey, Brad.
1: But it's the flush niacin. Like, there's the niacin that doesn't have the flush. This guy invited Gary and I for a treatment for addiction. And by the way, I haven't heard much about it, but this guy swore by it, and he wanted us to get an infusion of niacin.
0: I was going to do it as long as Mark did it first.
1: Yes, we chickened out.
0: Is that still around?
1: Niacin?
0: Is that program?
1: I don't know. I've never heard from the guy again. You never heard from the guy
0: again.
1: I
0: went there.
1: You did?
0: Yeah.
1: Were you tempted?
0: No. Oh. I just wanted to see it.
1: Could you imagine if anybody's taken niacin with the flush? Could you imagine the flush that you would get from IV niacin?
0: Wait, what's the flush? What do you mean a flush?
1: Your whole face turns red. Oh. You get this reaction, and it's not a good reaction. It's almost like a feeling of like burning. But the funny thing is, Bill W. Thought that niacin could help.
0: He did.
1: Yes. He had a lot of ideas, Bill W. Very smart guy. You know, I think he took niacin. It's supposed to be for depression, people say, too.
0: But so I could maybe envision 40, I don't know how many years, you take a pill and you're done with your addiction. Who knows?
1: It's possible, but I feel like this thing is so tough to treat because, again, it comes out of our reptilian brain.
0: You're right.
1: Right? I mean, this is the part of the brain that why humans are here today, right? And very powerful stuff. And even if it's not a drug, it's going to metamorphosize to other things, right? I think like the disease of addiction is going to still be live and well. I don't see it going away.
0: I mean, addiction started with the creation of man in some way,
1: yes.
0: I'm assuming.
1: Yeah.
0: Whatever they were addicted to.
1: Yeah.
0: That's what we're made up of.
1: Yeah.
0: We are seeking pleasure.
1: And avoid pain.
0: And what?
1: And avoid pain.
0: And avoid pain. That's it.
1: It's very human. It's human tendency, right? And
0: so why do we get married if we're seeking pleasure and avoid pain? What's the point? Look, Brad's laughing.
1: I never have any
0: pain. Brad's laughing.
1: Is Andrea on here? I never have any pain, Gary. None.
0: None at all.
1: None.
0: Marriage is an institution. But who wants to be in an institution? You know what I'm saying?
1: I don't know what you're talking about. I don't know what
0: you know exactly what
1: about.
0: I'm talking about.
1: Not a word.
0: All right, Gabby's saying we got 3 minutes left. All right, I hope we gave some kind of good information today.
1: Yes.
0: Right.
1: Yes.
0: Next
1: I think
0: week.
1: So.
0: Next week. Just a heads up. We have U.S. Representative Mary Gay Scallon's going to be on the show.
1: Oh, cool.
0: She just won a primary election in Pennsylvania, and she's going to be on. We're going to talk about her life. We're going to talk about her views on treatment and all sorts of stuff because we need government officials to help get all this stuff done.
1: Don't we ever?
0: We certainly do. So everybody out there, have a great Memorial Day weekend. Safe, clean, dry. Gabby, thanks. Brad, of course, thanks. Mark, have a great weekend.
1: You too, Gary.
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41: My daughter is biological and my son is adopted. I love them both so much. 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
0: Good afternoon, Greater Philadelphia area. This is Tool Time Real Estate Radio on WWDB 860 AM. I'm Tom Tool. We're waiting on Sarah Timon here. She is in the parking lot as we speak, and we both work at the Tom Tool Sales Group at RE/MAX Main Line, the number one RE/MAX team in Pennsylvania since 2018. And we have got some market data we're going to be reviewing about median down payments, the Northeast market, what happens to rates if the Iran conflict ends, and a ban that was quickly reversed about MLS data. A lot of important stuff for people to talk about. Locally, Philadelphia was voted the best NFL city in the entire USA. Go Birds. Very exciting. We're going to talk about that, as well as the data center in Upper Marion Township. And we have four great new listings hitting the market. We had five. One of them sold over the weekend, sight unseen. So if you get some value out of this or you like what you hear, make sure to subscribe to the channel. Hit the bell for notifications. And if you want to schedule a call with our team, you can do that with the link right in the comments. So this past weekend, we had MRED, which is the Midwest Real Estate Data MLS. And they worked the Chicagoland area market. And there was a court order on Friday. So this happened on Thursday that the MRED had their IDX feed, their feed of listings, was wiped out on Zillow after some litigation around nine listings outside the marketplace. And for about 48 hours heading into a holiday weekend, we saw that 43,000 listings, so 43,000 homes in the third largest metro in the country, were gone from Zillow. And then at the end of the week, Judge John Tharp Jr. granted Zillow's preliminary injunction requiring MRED to reinstate its listing feed to Zillow and Trulia. Here is the statement. Today's ruling is an important first step in for Chicago homebuyers, sellers, and agents who have been harmed by a coordinated scheme between MRED and Compass to reduce transparency in the housing market. In the middle of the housing affordability crisis, powerful industry players colluded to hide listings, suppress competition, and steer consumers towards a single dominant brokerage. The court immediately recognized what was at stake, not just for Zillow, but for every person trying to find or sell a home across Illinois and beyond. And we continue to fight to ensure this anti-consumer conduct is not allowed to take root permanently. So this is the latest, I guess, battle in the listing inventory war that is going on between Zillow and Compass. And, you know, to see 43,000 home sellers have their listings gone from Zillow for the 2 days before holiday weekend, to me, it's really disappointing. I mean, you know, imagine, Sarah, you're a home seller trying to move.
5: Yep.
0: And your listing gets pulled from Zillow because of some conflict between two publicly traded companies. How are you going to feel about that as a consumer? Forget the real estate side here, because that's really what this conflict is. That's who's getting hurt the most, are the consumers.
5: Yeah, I mean, I think that 99.9% of consumers out there know that Zillow is, you know, what many, many buyers are on and kind of like perusing through. And, you know, knowing that they've been taken off of that would, you don't have to be in real estate to know that that's not helping you. So So it would be pretty frustrating.
0: I mean, that's the disappointing about this. We were talking about this the end of last week when this happened, and you look at all the back and forth. You get Robert Refkin from Compass, and he's talking about that, you know, the judge's ruling is a win for Compass. Private networks, listing network wins, Zillow bans lose. And, you know, I'm just thinking, like, imagine you're getting relocated. You've got to get somewhere. You've got a moving time frame. And all of a sudden, your home comes off the number one viewed portal for real estate, and it's not even close. The data is there. I mean, what kind of emotions do you think are going through sellers' heads and hearts at that point? Because this is very real, and there's people's lives that are getting messed with at this point with this private listing battle.
5: I mean, I think I would want to, I'd kind of look back at maybe the conversation that I had had with the agent when I signed that contract.
0: Mm-hmm.
5: And, you know, I think I would have questions about, like, did you know that this was coming? Were there things that could have been done to prevent this? Is this in, have you had my best interest in mind throughout this? Or, you know, is it, because within Compass, like, they wouldn't.
0: Well, so I think you missed the story.
5: Okay.
0: This was all the listings in Chicago. Every single one of them got hit. 43,000 listings disappeared.
5: Anybody that was with Compass.
0: Anybody, yeah. Because of a lawsuit that Compass filed with 9 listings out of state that weren't even part of MRED to make sure that their feed was cut. So it was the what triggered the feed cutoff. MRED is the Midwest Real Estate mm-hmm. Data Service, like Arbright. The feed was cut midnight on May 21st after Zillow missed a deadline that the MLS had set to fix what they called a material breach of its license agreement. The breach included 9 Compass listings in Florida, Georgia, and California that Zillow refused to display because of their listing access standards that were adopted in April that stated any property first marketed privately is ineligible to appear on Zillow once it hits the open market. And MRED stated that enforcing the policy on listings within the feed violated Zillow's terms of service. And then the MLS gave Zillow until 11:59 p.m. on May 19th to fix the issue. Zillow did not comply, and then the whole MLS cut their feed. So it was obviously a coordinated effort here between Compass and MRED, allegedly conspiring to force Zillow to display Compass private exclusive listings nationwide.
5: So Compass would have been aware that this was coming.
0: Oh, Compass knew, yeah. But, I mean, you're any agent. Could be any company.
5: Right.
0: They were gone. And then I got messages from agents like, hey, what do I tell my seller here? I'm just thinking about the emotional stress of selling a home and now your collateral damage in some listing war between these two companies. I mean,
5: So it was any home with those companies as...
0: No, any company. So it could have been Remax. Could have been, you know, a local Chicago-based brokerage. It could have been anybody. It wasn't... And there was 43,000 of them were cut, and then you saw some start to populate because their brokerages organized a direct feed with Zillow. But the point was, like, for 2 days, you don't have any exposure. I don't see how, you know, Compass or Zillow really says this is about the consumer at this point. It's becoming, you know, something that's really affecting a lot of people. Now, this is a judge ordered it back pretty quickly, so you know, I give a lot of credit to the judge here. Judge John Tharp, who granted the injunction requiring MRED to reinstate its IDX and VOW listing fee. But, you know, I just have a hard time people saying this is what's best for the consumer when they're starting to pull tens of thousands of listings off the number one viewed portal.
5: Well, I mean, not only is it not best for the consumer, I feel like that's not good for any of the businesses. Like, nobody's winning.
0: That's the whole point. And I think
5: was Zillow's thing that they're big enough that, like, even with having that lack of information on there for that time frame, they'll be able to, like, get it back and it'll force people to comply with their stuff.
0: Well, Zillow was not happy about this. I mean, Zillow's spokesperson said this was a good first step getting the feed reinstated because it was clear that.
5: Because Zillow didn't want it either.
0: Well, Zillow wanted the feed on there. They want the listings on there.
5: Yeah.
0: And it just, you know, we talked about this on Friday on the podcast that we do. And, you know, it's funny. Like, all the agents that come out, they're Compass agents saying, hey, this is great. You know, screw Zillow. Defund them. And I'm like, you know, last time I checked, working with sellers is what earns you a living. So I don't understand. I mean, it's clear to me what's going on here. I mean, they obviously have bigger goals than this, but, you know, this is not going away. And I think now that there's collateral damage here, I just think it's not good for anybody.
5: Well, and then
0: I'm glad
5: it's just
0: that,
5: like,
0: didn't happen here. Imagine, I mean, I don't want to have those conversations.
5: No.
0: You carry a lot of listings. You know, we've got what, 40, 50 some active listings. That means you got to make 50 of those phone calls explaining what's going on. And the average consumer has no idea.
5: Right. Yeah. No, I mean, and it's, it's unfortunate for the timing for the listings that had to get affected by it, you know, like that just, there's no easy way around that. That's going to impact things.
0: Well, and I think the problem here is that this has now gone too far. I mean, a lot of people, they say, oh, this is what's best for the consumer. We want seller choice. We want all this. It's very clear where everyone stands. And knowing that we're seeing inventory is less in some areas, you know, median down payments have dropped 19%, which we're going to talk about. And the Northeast and Midwest markets specifically, they're the tightest markets in the country right now heading into the summer. This doesn't help buyers if they can't see these homes. Some people are going to say, well, buyers know about the listings, but we know that a lot of people go to Zillow. They would find another platform, but it's very unfortunate where this battle is going on here. I don't see an end in sight for consumers, but to say it's.
5: But I mean, like also for consumers, like they're not the, how do I word this? It's not just as easy as like, oh, we can't use Zillow, so now everybody suddenly uses this other platform that has all of this information. Like, it takes time for these different things to like catch up and to take over. So if Zillow is what everybody's primarily using, which we know it is, then it's, you can't just like be like, oh, well, now we've got a new place to go. It's going to take time for people to do that. And then also just for thinking of the consumer, I mean, I feel like there's a common sense piece here for like, take yourself out of it and just think at like what actually helps the consumer, what actually benefits them. Like that's what things should be focused on.
0: Well, and that's that. And so, I mean, I guess what I would warn people with here is, you know, who knows? No one saw this coming. I mean, obviously this lawsuit was filed like May 12th. And so obviously Compass saw it coming and maybe they knew about it. But you got to be very careful who you're listing with to understand what the ramifications are right now, because Compass is pushing these private exclusive listings very aggressively, and you don't let the market form. Like, I mean, how many times you've seen a buyer try to outmaneuver the market, write a quick offer, they try to get it accepted right away because they're the first person in, because they know they have a limited amount of time before everyone else finds out about it. How often is that happening to your clients right now?
5: Or
0: in the past? Like, they see a home, they're like, let's get in there right away.
5: Yep.
0: Let's try to get an answer tonight. Or you get that, like, offer in on your listing, you got 30 showings booked. It's... Buyers do that because they know the competition levels right now, and you're limiting that exposure if you're a private list. I just don't understand that. And unless you got some other reason you're doing that, which is not about price, but the vast majority of sellers, they want the best price.
5: Oh, yeah. No, I mean, for buyers, I'm like, yes, let's get out there right away. Let's write the first offer. The timeline for response, I feel like I don't like to push it too much unless if you really have something pretty aggressive you're going in with, just because I think that can backfire. But everything's situational.
0: Well said. So just be very careful what the listing plan looks like. I think you got to ask yourself, how would you feel if your listing came off of a portal because you went with an agent who was prioritizing their business over your best interest? Because that's really what's going on here. And anyone that wants to tell me otherwise, you know, feel free to call into the show. We can have a debate, do whatever you want.
5: Oh, yeah, live.
0: I mean, you know.
5: Let's go.
0: What's funny is, we've shared a lot of this on, like, social. And the only people that complain about it are, like, Compass agents. I mean, it's literally every single time. And it's just the people trying to.
5: You've got one in here on the show.
0: Well, I mean, they're going to lose. So it doesn't really help consumers. All right, so let's talk about median down payments here. I want to hit on this because the median down payment, and this is pretty interesting, dropped 19% in 1 year. This is according to Realtor.com's Q1 2026 down payment report. It fell to $23,400, down to its lowest level since 2021. FHA and VA loans now account for more than one-third of all purchase mortgages, with VA share hitting its largest level in over a decade, and 10% more sellers, so 40% of sellers, up from 30% last year, are expecting to make concessions. So what's your read on this? Is this a market-driven piece of data? Is there a lot of factors here? Because buyer financing does get scrutinized in these transactions, Sarah. So what's your read on the reason why the median down payment is falling and 10% more sellers are now expecting to make concessions compared to last year?
5: Well, I mean, I think one piece of it is that people have they may have good incomes and they may be able to like afford, you know, like the monthly payments, but just down payment money can be difficult, especially if they have to get competitive and go up on the purchase price. And then if you're, you know, taking a percentage of that for your down payment, squeezing that extra amount out can be a problem. So for the down payment piece, I feel like that could be part of that. For being prepared to give concessions as a seller, I think that can be pretty situational. And is this talking more about concessions in assistance for down payment money or for...
0: I think it's anything. It could be inspections. It could be like an assist. I mean, a concession is a very general term.
5: Right. Yeah, I mean, I think that can, you know, the condition of the home is going to kind of drive the mentality of the seller to some degree for what they're prepared to do, negotiate, or expect to kind of have come in with the offers. So I'm not like completely surprised by that.
0: I agree with you. And, you know, what I'm seeing here is that, I mean, the market's starting to shift a little bit, right? And, you know, if you look at, I remember specifically you had one in particular client that you're working with, and I think you had to write like 7 or 8 offers. And it's, you look at VA and FHA loans. A few years ago, those people were looked at like lepers, meaning like, oh, well, they're, we're going to have to get repairs done to the property, which isn't always true, by the way. That's not, I mean, it's something that happens, but not always the truth. So I'm not surprised to see that coming up. And with those types of loans, if they're making up more than a third of all the purchase mortgages and, you know, I mean, VA loans, people should take advantage of that. You're going to have some concessions associated with them. One, because those people aren't cash heavy, like you said. Also, we're seeing more folks take advantage of like PHFA programs. Yep. We've got a KFIT program that's a forgivable second loan. The market's shifting a little bit. And in 2022 or 2021, you had to have at least 20% down. Now, with more homes coming to the market, inventory's up about 10%. We're seeing that it's, are they approved? Is the loan solid? It's not the type of financing anymore. So that doesn't surprise me too much. And if you look at the buyers that are coming back to the market, you know, the median FICO score is 733, which is above pre-pandemic norms, but it's down a little bit since late 2025. And the buyers that are coming back to the market right now are the ones that maybe got shut out the last couple of years. So I think those people maybe aren't as strong financially. And I don't think this is a bad thing. But it's definitely a shift from like almost solely conventional loans that we were seeing get accepted. So that has as much to do with it as anything else, I would imagine.
5: Right. And then I think you also want to look at for the, you know, the area that you're in or the whatnot, what are a majority of the other financing types for sales that are going through so that you kind of know generally, you know, the types of buyers that are attracted to that pocket.
0: That's a good point. And you have to look at the, I mean, it's really market by market. I mean, some of the lower price points, it's FHA is going to be what you get. VA obviously depends on if they're a vet or not. So that's a really good observation. And if you look at where the Northeast stacks up compared to the rest of the country, buyers in the Northeast are putting down significantly more, 17.3% on average, where so that's up compared to the West, which is 15.2%, Midwest 13.6%, South is 11.1%. So obviously the Northeast is also the most competitive market in the country. And when you see that happen, that's up, that down payment amount is up 236.8%. since the first quarter of 2019, the largest 7-year jump in any region. So I think it shows you that while, yeah, this sounds like the market's softening, not happening so much here in the Northeast. I mean, for everyone that's talking about the market changing, Philadelphia's probably a little different than Montgomery, Chester, Delaware, and Bucks counties, but that's really it, what we're seeing locally here. I mean, I just, you know, it doesn't seem like the market's that different. I think it moves a little slower more than anything else.
5: Yeah, and I mean, I think for like FHA, it's something where if you know what the requirements are for that, it might not be a big deal to, you know what I mean? Like taking an FHA loan, like these are qualified, ready to go buyers that this is the best option for them to be able to finance it, to be able to get approved, to be able to get into the home. So if you know what things could be kind of like flagged for the FHA and it's in your situation, maybe just a couple minor tweaks or things that you would want to do ahead of time or prior to going to the market, you could attract the best buyer by doing that.
0: I agree there. And what I would also say is that with, you know, that's a good agent is educating people on that, because most of these agents, they have no idea what the requirements are. And there are no set FHA requirements. So you can get a general list. It's a lot of safety stuff, like peeling paint always comes up.
5: Railings.
0: Smoke detectors, GFI outlets, like that sort of stuff. But besides that, and VA is pretty much the same thing. And I think it's pretty crappy to say, hey, Mr. Veteran or Mrs. Veteran who served our country, I don't like your financing type, so I'm not going to work with you. That does happen. And it's pretty crappy, especially coming off Memorial Day. And when you think about

0: and take a look specifically because I want to know what I need to do in order to, you know, market and accept FHI.
1: Mm-hmm. Well, I think, and that's smart. And I mean, there's enough resources online that you can, and you can even talk to some, a good local lender or a good national lender. It doesn't have to be local. They can help you with that. And if you look at these heat maps that are out there, I mean, it's very clear that the market we're in is not changing right now. So even with inventory, and you look at Philadelphia in particular, let me get this. It compares inventory. Oh, this is the wrong one here. Compares inventory to April 2019 versus where we are now. You look at there was 19,617 homes in the Philadelphia metro area that were available. And now you look at, I got to zoom in here because it's like you can't get the data that you want. Here we go. At 2026 is only 10,000. So, I mean, you're still like 44.3% less homes for sale. I mean, and so if that's happening, that kind of shows you where the market is. And part of that's probably because rates have ticked up a bit. I mean, we know that there's rumors this Iran conflict's going to be over soon. I was hoping we were going to hear something over the weekend that was like, hey, we're close.
0: Mm-hmm.
1: Close. You know, that counts in horseshoes and I guess hand grenades, right? Like that's all really all you can be close in and actually win. And it sounds like we're getting to an end of this conflict. There's a little bit of a risk easing when it comes to oil flow. Mortgage spreads have been relatively tight. So let's say the conflict's over, even though there is a lot of uncertainty, because I think a lot of people are wondering what's going to happen after that.
0: Mm-hmm.
1: And if we start to see, you know, more oil tankers move through the Strait of Hormuz, we don't have to worry about oil prices getting much higher for longer. What do you think that does to rates? What's your observation there, Sarah? Because we have been fortunate that the mortgage rate spread this year is much more buttoned up and closer than where it has been in years past. It's more like 2% versus 2.5% in 2024 and 2025. So that's helped. But do you think rates go down? Do you think they stay where they are? Let's say this conflict gets resolved by July 4th. What are your observations there?
0: I think they're staying roughly where they are. We'll maybe see a tiny tick down, but I don't think that it's going to be. If you're holding your breath and hoping that when the conflict ends, rates, you know, you see a significant dip, I'd take a breath. I don't know that we're going to just see like, you know, this and then that, and it's going to be happening right away and it's going to be a huge drop.
1: That's a very intelligent observation, because this isn't like a switch that's going to flip here. It's right. Like all of a sudden, hey, this is over, 599. That's not happening. And right. Logan Motashami broke this down. So for all the people thinking about what's going to happen here, if that conflict does get resolved, which I think is an if. I mean, I've been hearing this is almost done for like weeks now, right? Right. And so getting the 10-year and the mortgage rates to pre-conflict lows are going to be a lot harder than people think if the conflict is truly over. And the, you know, Logan Motashami, he studies like all these charts and all these different data points. His forecast was 5.75 to 6.75, which is a big forecast, but it's largely been right, with the 10-year fluctuating between 3.8 and 4.6. So that means, you know, we know that the mortgage rates vary based on the 10-year. And even with this conflict, his forecast has been right, and inflation growth was rising earlier in the year before the conflict. That's the big driver here, because we know oil prices kind of shot this up. And if you look at the Fed, the Federal Reserve believe that the labor data has improved. It's not getting worse. Fed members are more hawkish, as softer labor data had been their main reason to wait to cut rates two or three more times this year. Now we've gone from like maybe 2 to 3 rate cuts in 2026 to we might get a rate hike at this point. So and which is wild. I mean, you look at the futures data from CME Group. 21 days is the next Fed meeting. There is a 99.2% chance nothing happens. We stay the same. Then you go to the June 29th meeting, 88.6% chance we stay the same. September 16th, 72%. And then the other 25% is a 25 basis point increase. And you're seeing that same trend. There's no priced in futures or probabilities from the CME Group that we're going to see lower rates from the federal funds rate. So

0: that tells me, I mean, I would not, like, just because this conflict ends, don't expect rates to go down. And right. I think rates are going to kind of be, to your point, like, if we get 6.25, I'm feeling pretty good.
1: Yeah.
0: And I think that that's realistic. So for people hoping that the rates are going to save their home search plans or they're going to change their plans, Sarah, what advice do you have for those folks right now?
1: You can't time the market.
0: Yeah.
1: Like, it's... Right. Like, you just, you have to work with the, with what you've got right now and know that if there was a case where rates did, you know, you saw like a noticeable, you know, drop there, that brings more competition back into the market. So you want to focus it on monthly payment, on controlling the controllables, and no one had, like, if you're always, you could always find something to wait for like, but if this happens, then this mm-hmm. could turn more in my favor. Well, there's a cost of waiting, and I would really just, like, focus on what you have right now and controlling what you can control.
0: Yeah, and I mean, that's really what we're going to look at. I mean, this inventory is not going to suddenly spike here. I mean, right. year-to-date in the Philadelphia metro area, we're seeing that weekly inventory is up for the number of active listings 10.6% compared to last year. We're pretty fortunate to even see that kind of bounce, if you ask me. Mm-hmm. If you go into some of the local data, it gets even more scrutinized where we haven't, it's really like county by county. It really depends. So we're seeing not a whole lot of new inventory. Rates are going to be where they are. We were doing a role play call this morning, and this isn't going to change. So I think what you can control is what you said, the controllable. So what are you willing to accept as a buyer? Where's your payment going to be? Maybe you got to pay some points or do some different stuff to get a lower rate. And can you live there the next 5 years? That's really what we're talking about here. And we're probably not going to, and we're past like the inventory peak of the year. Like, this is where we typically see inventory kind of moves along at a steady rate. And then you'll see, that we get into the fall and it kind of declines a little bit. So I just don't see this changing, Sarah. I don't know about you.
1: Right. I mean, I think as a buyer, you know, focus on when you're searching, if they're, you know, knowing that like rates are where they are and these, then your financial situation is your financial situation. Look for opportunities where you can find opportunities. So homes that maybe have had a little bit higher of a day on market, mm-hmm. or if there's a home that you really like, making sure that your agent has reached out to that agent to find out like, hey, what would do this for the seller? Because it isn't always price. There's other pieces that go into things. So, you know, you only have so much wiggle room where you've got wiggle room in different areas. Yeah. But, you know, sometimes if you can be flexible in other places other than just the pricing, that can go a long way for a seller. And, you know, you don't know what the seller's timeline and motivation and all of those pieces are. So taking the time to figure that out can be what gets deals done. And then I guess also just going back to like the FHA buyer, if you have an FHA buyer and there's a home that they're interested in and it's not saying that they accept FHA, do a little due diligence to find out, is there something that would prevent this from getting accepted? And particularly if it's been on the market for a little bit, still bring your client through or have the conversation with the agent ahead of time for like, hey, I've got an FHA buyer. I see that you're not you haven't listed that as an acceptable financing type, mm-hmm. but like, is there a reason why that would tie this up? And be a little creative.
0: So, and that's where having an agent that's willing to make some phone calls and actually work the market instead of send you stuff on an automated MLS email search and just wait for you to tell them something that you want to see is where you want to avoid as a consumer. I would also let buyers know right now and sellers to a certain extent that if you're looking for a new home, there's going to be opportunity in the second half of the year. Because if you look at inventory growth historically, what we typically see happen is you get to June and July and you start to see inventory peak nationally. And you can look at the same charts locally and see what happens on you know, the local level here. And historically, what we'll see happen when you look at active inventory is that you start to see, you know, while new listings may drop a little bit, you start to see it kind of, you know, like it starts to gradually rise. Just as an example, last year we were below 12,000 listings for sale in the greater Philadelphia area up until about July 12th, and then it was above there, and you had a little bit of a dip, and then we saw the same rise in September, and then it kind of churns down the end of the year. So this is where it's really important for a buyer not to quit and stay the course with what you're actually trying to get done, because there are deals to be done the second half of the year. The market moves very briskly in May and in April, obviously at the end of May right now. And there's going to be opportunities, but that's where you need to be in the market every day. It's not like when you feel like buying a home, you've got to be prepared. You've got to understand your numbers and know exactly what you're looking for. And it's especially in a tighter market in the Northeast, like where we are, that's going to be the move that's going to keep your plans moving forward. And, you know, it's about having a plan and know, like, just don't quit would be the best advice here. I know it can be frustrating looking for a home. Now's not the time to give up.
1: Right. Yeah. I mean, I think the continuing to kind of like grind and keep at it is the only way that you're going to, you know, get the perfect home could pop up with all the right pieces in place. A week where maybe you just got beat up last week and you know, are feeling really down on the whole search and everything, but keep at it, because that's often when, you know, something comes up.
0: Yeah. And especially with, you know, we're talking about an Iran conflict, median down payments dropping, tight inventory markets. There's a lot of things to be positive about. We're seeing double digit percentage growth when it comes to inventory, and values are up. So the people that bought last year, it's not like they're losing money because they bought in a time when it wasn't easy to buy. So That's the good news here, and you want to keep that in mind no matter what you're doing, because the reason you're going to buy a home has nothing to do with the market. It has to do with, is this right for your household? Can you afford the payment, and are you going to be there the next 5 years? And if you do that, then you're going to be in pretty good shape. So we're going to take a quick break. We're going to come back. Philadelphia was voted the best NFL city in the U.S. Very exciting, according to USA Today. We'll talk about what that means for real estate, and there's also another data center that is super, super controversial in Upper Marion Township, where King of Prussia is, if you don't know where Upper Marion is. We're going to talk about that as well. And we had five listings. One of them sold sight unseen, which is pretty incredible. So we got four great new listings we're going to share with you this week next on Tool Time Real Estate Radio on WWDB 860 AM. 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I'm Tom Tool. 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And our city, our town, our team, Philadelphia, was voted the best NFL city in the U.S. And I want to talk about that because there's a lot of events coming to Philadelphia this summer. And we've got more news on the King of Prussia data center that is really rubbing a lot of people the wrong way, Sarah. I don't know how else to explain it. So if you get some value out of this or you like what you hear, make sure to subscribe to the channel, hit the bell for notifications. And if you want to schedule a call with our team about how to avoid a data center or why you might want to buy a home in the number one NFL city, just click on the link right in the comments and Sarah will get you connected. So these stories that come out, like who's the best NFL city, like, it, you know, it's so funny. You watch like the Super Bowl. Oh, we got the best fans. We got the best fans. And I've been to some of these places. I would argue they don't. I'm obviously very biased. And Philadelphia was voted the top NFL city, according to the 2026 USA Today Reader's Choice Awards for its unmatched football culture and fan passion. And it, you know, it's they talk about, you know, being loud, proud, not apologizing, which I can appreciate. And I mean, do you think that, first of all, I mean, you know, you've seen some, you went to Clemson, so that's obviously a huge football school. I know you're a big football fan, right?
1: Yep.
0: But I've been to some of these other cities too. I mean, are you surprised by this? How would you compare that to like a college football you know, sort of setup versus the NFL? Because I think they are very different, but they're two very passionate fan bases. What's your reaction here, Sarah, first?
1: So, I mean, I think that Philly is very proud of its sports teams and is unapologetic for, you know, behavior. Mm-hmm. And, you know, I think it's something that gets noticed nationwide, and it's nice seeing that they've made it a positive.
0: I do like that, and I think there are people here that are very passionate about things, and it's very true. What it also does, I think it does a lot for the local economy. This gets very overlooked because when they have these games come in, and you know, we've got the World Cup coming here, the baseball, Major League Baseball All-Star Game is going to be here as well this summer. And, you know, they had the Club World Cup last year at Lincoln Financial Field for, like, the best club teams. This does a lot for local businesses. I mean, you think about how many Eagles bars are, like, all over the place. Like, I mean, they're in most cities. There's, you know, even in London, they have, like, a Philly sports bar. So I think, you know, locally, this can do a lot of things for a city. I mean, the Sunday economy is probably a lot better here than in other places.
1: Mm-hmm.
0: I'd imagine you were probably in the same boat when you, you know, in Clemson, like Saturdays are probably a big deal I mean, it's like the town transforms.
1: Oh my gosh, yeah.
0: So, you know, and I think it also might, you know, bring a lot of like travel to the city, which would be great. I mean, people want to come here. They want to experience that. We've seen that, you know, development around some of like they just redid the Xfinity Center. Or Xfinity Live is now like Stateside Live.
1: Mm-hmm.
0: I think you're going to see more visitors come in, which is a boost for a lot of local businesses, which to me is great. I'd love to see South Philly get a little more developed because going down there is kind of like a wasteland right now for these games. I mean, what's your observation on those things?
1: Yeah, I mean, I think it's nice the way that they've built up the whole, you know, where the stadiums are and where everything
0: is. It used to be horrible
1: like,
0: down there.
1: Right. So, I mean, I think it is nice that, like, once you're there, you're in, like, your own world, kind of. Like, it's its own thing there.
0: Mm-hmm.
1: But, yeah, there is, you know, you kind of have to, there's, like, a bridge there, I guess, between, you know, kind of where a lot of other people would be, you know, going, especially if you're like coming into town for the game, like you're probably not, I don't know. Well, maybe you're staying right there by the stadiums, but I feel like you'd be more likely to be staying in like Center City or somewhere like if you're coming from out of town and then you've got to like, it's not that far, but you've got to get over there. And yeah, I mean, I think it's exciting to have this be a destination where I feel like there's tons of people who like once a year will travel to a different city for an NFL game. And they kind of, you know, pick different cities each year. And I think that's great if Philly's going to get on people's list.
0: So the city has a 79% visitor return rate, which is pretty incredible. So, wow. I mean, out of 100 visitors, 79 want to come back. And, you know, there's...
1: Even after wearing another team sports jersey.
0: I mean, I've seen those poor people that go... I mean, I went to the Sixers-Knicks playoff game. My buddy's a Knicks fan, and he goes, I'm not wearing any Knicks stuff. And I'm like, good, because I'm not getting into a fight. So, with my son there and my other buddy. So, I think that is something that's there. But, you know, you look at the events that Philadelphia's attracting now. They would have never gotten the World Cup the last time it was here. The All-Star game was last here in 1997. Think about how long ago that was. I mean, you're seeing Philadelphia attract these things. And I know what the Eagles owner wants to do with this. He's talking about building a new stadium. They want to host a Final Four, which is another destination event for the NCAA. So I think the more people that come visit here, the better, because it's only going to help local businesses. It's going to boost the local economy. And it's also very affordable compared to a lot of these other large cities that are out there. So I think this just kind of speaks to there's a lot more here than people realize. And just because you got some sports fans that are very boisterous, I wouldn't let that stop you from visiting. I think that's the best way.
1: Yeah, no, now it's on the pro list.
0: All right. Well, I think a lot of people are probably pretty excited about that, too, especially Eagles fans. So that's pretty cool. And I know you lived in the city, I think, when they won the first Super Bowl, right? Yep. Like, I've been to both parades. Like, it's incredible seeing that. I was there when the Phillies won. It's, like, nuts. I mean, people really, you know, besides the stupid rioting, which it happens, like, everywhere, it's a pretty incredible place to be when something like that happens.
1: Well, yeah. I mean, I remember for the, what was it, 2018?
0: Yeah.
1: Super Bowl. Right. Like, everyone just, like, we were watching the game in Philly. And everybody just like flooded out to the streets. Mm-hmm. And I mean, I'm sure that happens in like every city, but it's not as much.
0: I mean, if you look at the parades for these other cities, they get like very few people compared to Philadelphia. Like they're talking about millions.
1: Mm-hmm.
0: My kids were so scared at the Eagles parade. I think I told you this. We got off on the wrong side of Broad Street where we were going. One of my daughters started, I mean, people were everywhere. It was nuts. So you don't see that in other places. I mean, they were talking about millions of people being on the street. So that's pretty cool.
1: Yeah.
0: Let's talk about this data center. Not as fun of a topic, Sarah. So about a year ago, private developers started pushing through land development projects fiercely in Upper Marion Township, opposed by large bipartisan activist groups. And state legislatures said they were unlikely. And like data centers are like the most controversial thing. They are backed by the current governor's administration. They're looking to attract, you know, tech giants like Amazon and other places. And specifically in Upper Marion, there's been 8 new data center projects, and they're being heard by the Township Planning Commission tomorrow. So if this is happening tomorrow, I know we won't be there. I can promise you that. The public opposition is they're worried about health issues. They're worried about the power grid and the stress there. Do you think this is really going to be something that causes problems down the line or not? I mean, I don't know anything about this. I want the normal reaction because I'm not that opposed to it. I know there's they're talking about doing this on Renaissance Boulevard at 2201, 2301, 2501, 2701, and 2901, which is there's a lot of office space there right now. And it's like you're talking about like 370,000 square feet of development.
1: Yeah. Well, I mean, I think it's something that they would have, whoever is in charge of doing this, like research would have been done so that they've got an idea of what potential problems could arise from it. And hopefully I'm sure it's always like a moving target of trying to keep ahead of that. But as long as, the appropriate steps are being made and people are on top of it, I don't think that there would be some huge disaster from it. And I think, you know, everybody wants the things that the data brings, but like it has to go somewhere. So, it's got to go up somewhere.
0: Well, and I mean, here's the reasons why people don't like them. So you got electrical humming, massive electric and water consumption, strain on power grids, increased utility rates. That I can see being an issue. Increased heat, light pollution, air pollution, decreased property values. I don't know about the decreased property values. I think that, I mean, I don't, there'd have to be like, unless you're like right on top of the power grid, I'm not sure about that one. Beyond these points, they're also questioning the use of AI. And I think a lot of people are afraid of AI right now. I think the Pope came out and said something about this over the, did you see that?
1: No.
0: It was Pope Leo? Yeah, he was talking about AI. I'll pull up the comments here. And I think there's a lot of unknowns, so that maybe it's a good idea having one of these township meetings.
1: Yeah.
0: And, one of the people that's associated with this, which is the Concerned Citizens of Montour County, is one of these activist groups. And they've been lobbying the current administration in Harrisburg to put together legislation that will require anyone who wants to appeal a data center project to post a bond that is worth double the cost of the project, which is never going to happen. This is insane. Like, who's going to do this? I just don't.
1: Well, how close do the data centers need to be to where they're being used. Does that question make sense?
0: Yeah. See, I don't know any of this stuff. I think, no matter what happens here, I think these things get built and maybe there's a little bit of an overreaction. There's always opposition to any development. You look at, we want to redo the train station in Ardmore. We want to have this, like, these apartment buildings. People were going nuts over this stuff. And it's constantly, there's people that don't want it to happen in their backyard. And they want them to go somewhere, but then you put them out in the middle of nowhere. How do you get the data there in the front? Like, I just don't understand.
1: Right.
0: Like, it's.
1: So, yeah, I feel like, because I don't know much about them either, but if the data centers need to be within a certain distance of the people using the data, then they have, and people want the data, then they have to go somewhere. So then it's kind of a question of, do you have one-off centers, different places, or do you, like, pick a spot? I mean, people probably really aren't going to like that if they're in the spot where all of them are going, but, and maybe just kind of, well, we talk a lot about giving people options, right?
0: Yeah.
1: This, or this. Present the people with the options. And I mean, then obviously the ones that are going to be making the decisions are probably, it's not like just because they present the options, people are all going to get what they want. Not everybody's going to pick the same thing, but at least then, you kind of know, like, hey, this is coming. How would you want it to look? You know, do you want it spread out? Do you want it all in one spot? Do you want it here? Do you want it there? And having options.
0: So we're going to come back and report back from this meeting. We're not going to the meeting, I can promise you that, but we'll report back a little bit here. So, because this is something that's been going on for a while, and King of Prussia probably hits home for most people because it's the closest. A lot of these places have been, like, more rural locations.
1: Yeah.
0: This is the most urban out of all of them. So we got five listings we want to talk about here. We might not have time to talk about the one that sold before it came to the market, but we can talk about that next week as well. The first in the listing, this is an incredible property. It's 378 South Warner Road in Wayne. It's coming to the market at $1.4 million. It's 4,400 square feet, five beds, four full, one half bath. It's going to be on, it's located on 1.73 acres, so really big lot. And there's going to be an open house on the 30th, which is Saturday, I think. Saturday from 1 to 3. 1.4 million, 378 South Warner Road. You can't make the open. Sarah can get you in by appointment. This was built in 2004. It's an incredible property. I mean, it's got, like, a separate, like, garage, workspace, really open floor plan, very modern. It's built in 2004, excuse me. So it's also, like, a newer floor plan as well.
1: Yep. Should I keep going right now?
0: Go, man. Let's go
1: all
0: quick.
1: Right. 936 Kildoff Circle in Westchester, listed at $1.25 million, four bed, three and a half bath, 3,980 square feet. We've got an open house Sunday, the 31st, from 11 to 1. It's hitting the market Friday. Otherwise, it's by appointment only.
0: Yeah, that's another great property. We also have 263 South Mount Airy Road at 185, three beds, one bath, 1,326 square feet. That's in Coatesville, and that is by appointment only. Great number there for a very affordable property. And we got one more here.
1: 4913 Woodland Ave, Drexel Hill, listed at 319. Three bed, one and a half bath, 1,152 square feet, hitting the market Friday.
0: All right, we're getting played out here. You want to follow Sarah? She's at Ty_TyTime. You can follow me at Tom Tool 3RD, and we'll hit both on Instagram. We'll be back next week with all the information we promised on Tool Time Real Estate Radio on WWDB 860 AM.

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1: This week has been a little crazy. 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That's why we love those two guys. Fun, fascinating, and real. We are live with the Brian and Lee Show. So unbelievable, we could not make this stuff up, even if we tried.
2: And it's great to be back here on another Friday morning here in the Delaware Valley. I'm Brian.
3: I'm Lee.
2: And this is the Brian and Lee Show coming at you on WWDB 860 AM. And do you smell that, Lee?
3: Yeah, what is it?
2: April freshness.
3: April freshness, yeah.
2: April is in the air.
3: I love it. Mm-hmm. I love it. Yeah, we're here.
2: Exactly.
3: It's April.
2: It's April. Baseball season's in full swing, and March Madness is officially over.
3: Yeah, it's behind us. We have, it was UConn that won the women's.
2: Right? Oh, okay. No, I didn't hear about the women's. Yeah. I heard about the men's. That was Michigan.
3: Yeah, I think so. It was UCLA that won the women's.
2: Right.
3: They beat Dawn Staley's North Philadelphia's best.
2: But she was no longer on North Philadelphia. She was on South Carolina, right?
3: Yeah.
2: Coaching South Carolina.
3: But she didn't do too well. They fizzled out.
2: They did.
3: They didn't make it. You know,
2: the finals went to their heads.
3: I don't know. I think they just ran out of gas. You know, that sometimes happens.
2: Yeah, it does.
3: In a long tournament. And the other team, what was the other team's name?
2: What was the other team?
3: Yeah.
2: UCLA.
3: UCLA.
2: Yes, I see L.A. It's all the way on the other side of the country.
3: Yeah, they picked up speed, you know. They were like, nobody could stop them.
2: Exactly.
3: So, I mean, that's the way it is.
2: It is the way it is.
3: Sometimes.
2: Yeah. Mm-hmm.
3: So, and on the men's side, Michigan.
2: Yes.
3: Was triumphant.
2: They became the longest drought between first and second titles since Villanova.
3: Oh, is that right?
2: Mm-hmm. Their first title was 89.
3: Wow.
2: Mm-hmm.
3: That's a long time.
2: So it was close to 40 years.
3: Those people are way retired.
2: Absolutely.
3: Wow.
2: That's right.
3: But it was an exciting tournament, yeah?
2: Mm-hmm.
3: I thought it was exciting.
2: It was exciting, absolutely.
3: So now you only have baseball to kick around.
2: Sure. Until next month. Then next month we'll have horse racing.
3: Horse racing. You'll have the Women's Professional Basketball League.
2: Oh, that's true. Yeah.
3: Yeah.
2: I forgot they don't start at the same time as men.
3: Yeah. And you'll have banana ball.
2: That's right.
3: And you'll have soccer coming to here in June.
2: That's right. You have FIFA. You'll also have FIFA. What do you say to this? The Major League All-Star Game.
3: Eh.
2: Exactly.
3: Who cares?
2: That's what you said years ago, too.
3: Yeah.
2: The last time it was in Philadelphia.
3: Well, it should be fun.
2: Exactly. Tyler, what do you think of the All-Star Game coming to Philadelphia?
4: Well, it's certainly exciting. Can't wait for it. Mm-hmm. And I'm sure you guys are going to get tickets to it, right?
2: I'd like to, but unfortunately, my season ticket holder stopped getting season tickets a while ago, so.
3: So you will not?
2: You
3: will not get?
2: No. I'm going to try. I'm going to camp out for a week to try and get tickets.
3: Do you know how much tickets are to that game?
2: Yes, I do.
3: Yeah.
2: And it's ridiculous.
3: Thousands of dollars.
2: And that's
4: honestly, sports ticketing is ridiculous to me.
2: Exactly. And that's only for the 400 level. It's $1,000, I'm sure.
3: Well, it's going to be on TV, so just watch it on TV.
2: Yeah, but the thing is that this happens only once every 30 years in Philadelphia.
3: Oh, I see.
2: So, you know, people are going to want to get to this game.
3: I was there in 1976.
2: That's right. I was there in 1996.
3: Yeah. Was that the All-Star
2: It was a
3: game?
2: Lot of fun getting to see that. Not only was it a great game, it was also Ozzie Smith's last All-Star game.
3: Wow. So, yeah, you saw him once.
2: I saw it once, yeah.
3: You don't need to see it again.
2: I'd like to.
3: No.
2: I don't need to, but I'd like to.
3: You'd like to, but not if you have to pay a lot of money for
2: it. Well, that's the reason why I went to the World Series in 2022. Because that was probably the last time the Phillies make it to a World Series where a cheap seat is going to be under four digits.
3: Yeah. Okay.
2: You can bet on that.
3: You can bet on it. Take it to the bank.
2: Take it to the bank, exactly.
3: As Beretta used to say.
2: To Citizens Bank.
3: Yeah.
2: Or Citizens Bank Park.
3: Take it to the bank. How was Easter?
2: Easter was very nice.
3: And Passover.
2: Mm-hmm.
3: Yeah.
2: Yeah, Passover. My sister hosted the Seder.
3: Yeah, that was good.
2: That was very good. How was your Easter?
3: Good. Good. I went to dinner at Aunt Debbie's.
2: Mm-hmm.
3: Had the traditional escarole soup.
2: Mm-hmm.
3: Had baked ziti.
2: Mm-hmm.
3: Had ham and macaroni salad, potato salad.
2: Oh, okay. Given by the Easter Bunny?
3: Yeah. And dessert.
2: Oh, yeah, of course.
3: That was a lot of fun.
2: That's not dinner without dessert.
3: Well, I don't know about that, but desserts were good.
2: Mm-hmm.
3: Yeah. These little chocolate eclairs. And
2: oh, yeah.
3: Yeah.
2: Not the little chocolate bunnies?
3: Tommy's front girlfriend
2: mm-hmm.
3: made peanut butter.
2: Oh, from scratch?
3: Yeah, these peanut butter eggs from scratch.
2: Oh, wow.
3: That's homemade, man. They were delicious.
4: Have Reese's on them, did they?
3: No.
2: No.
3: No, this was the real thing with real chocolate, real peanut butter. No. You could taste the difference, too. Yeah, there was no shortcuts here.
2: There was more sugar and less oil.
3: Yeah. And real peanut butter.
2: Mm-hmm. No, that's what I mean. The peanut butter had more sugar in it than the store-bought.
3: Oh, yeah. Oh, yeah. But she made a lot of them, you know, and brought them down.
2: Why didn't you bring some to the studio?
3: They were gone.
2: They were gone?
3: Yeah.
2: They were that good.
3: They were that good. Nobody
2: nobody left anything for anybody.
3: No. Didn't do it.
2: No, exactly.
3: So, you know, what's happening with the Iran war? We're still...
2: What's happening?
3: There, I guess.
2: Everything bad.
3: Yeah.
2: That's all I can say.
3: Trump, I think, is losing his mind with this.
2: He's already lost his mind. He came to the second term with no mind at all.
3: No mind. Wow. But I think, you know, based on what our guest said last week, I'm waiting for him to put boots on the ground.
2: Mm-hmm.
3: And that will be something when that happens.
2: Well, are you expecting to be drafted?
3: No. You don't want me to go.
2: No, I don't. I do not.
3: This country will be in bad shape if I have to be drafted.
4: And who will buy your season tickets for you?
2: Exactly.
3: That's right. Yeah.
2: Exactly.
3: I am going to a show on May the 1st, I think. It's a tribute to Meatloaf. It's called Bat Out of Hell. So mm-hmm. can't wait to see.
2: You know
3: that
2: the singer
3: show.
2: Meatloaf?
3: Meatloaf.
4: Of course.
2: Mm-hmm.
3: You know Bat Out of Hell? The song?
4: I thought that was... I might be mixing it up. Isn't that... why am I blanking on his name right now? Died last year. Ozzy Osbourne?
3: No.
2: No.
4: That wasn't him?
3: No, he ate bats.
4: Maybe that's what I'm thinking of.
2: Yeah.
3: He ate a bat once.
2: Mm-hmm. He just bit his head off.
3: Bit the head off.
2: I think he spit it out, but don't quote me on that.
3: I think he did. But... I'm going to be interested to talk to our guest today
2: mm-hmm.
3: about what he thinks will happen
2: With the conflict.
3: Yeah, with the Iran war. Because he is a former Navy SEAL.
2: That's right.
3: He spent 4 years in the Navy. Part of the time he was in the elite Navy SEALs.
2: Mm-hmm.
3: He's going to be talking about his memoir, Riding the White Bull.
2: Mm-hmm.
3: Jack Ratliff
2: mm-hmm.
3: is going to be with us.
2: That's right.
3: Can't wait.
2: Mm-hmm. So I guess he was a rodeo rider.
3: Well, I don't know, but...
2: That's the one thing I can think about when you talk about riding a bull.
3: He's a lawyer. He's a law professor. And we're going to see.
2: Exactly.
3: So, these guys are unique guys. You know?
2: Exactly.
3: These guys are unique.
2: Because they're your football adversary.
3: Well, they're the first guys to go into, like, a war zone.
2: Mm-hmm.
3: They kick down doors and stuff, you know. These are pretty incredible people.
2: Yes, they are.
3: You know, they're heroes. So there.
2: Exactly.
3: And we're watching Jeopardy.
2: Mm-hmm. Another long run from a contestant.
3: Yeah. Now, I didn't like what's his name? Ken Jennings.
2: Yeah.
3: I didn't like what he said the other day. He said something to the effect that...
2: Well, he said that after 16 games, he's become part of Jeopardy lore. And
3: yeah.
2: And then after that,
3: but
2: he
3: said...
2: But
3: it ends. It could end any time.
2: Right, exactly.
3: Well, why? Why does it have to end is my question.
2: Why? Because that's the rule. You play until you lose.
3: Yeah, but why do you have to lose? You don't have to lose is
2: yes,
3: my
2: you
3: question.
2: Do. Yes, you yeah. do.
3: No, you
2: There's
3: don't.
2: Always one winner and two losers.
3: Yeah.
2: Mm-hmm.
3: But why can't it keep winning?
4: Hasn't there ever been like a tie or something between contestants on the same show?
2: Yes. In the old days, what they would do is they would bring them back as co-champions. But now they cheapened out. They ask a tie-breaking question.
3: Ah. But
4: makes sense.
3: My point
2: yeah, I
3: is,
2: guess so.
3: Don't say that the guy, that you're basing it on history, right? You're basing on what happened before.
2: Those who do not know history are doomed to repeat it.
3: Yeah, but just because it happened in the past doesn't mean it's going to happen in the future. You know, maybe this guy...
2: It is going to happen
3: in the future.
2: Did you see
3: this guy? This guy is, like, incredible. He, like, knows stuff that nobody else knows.
2: Exactly.
3: Well, not even Tyler knows it.
2: Well, maybe some of the other players knew it, but they don't have fast thumbs.
3: Yeah.
2: You know, remember, knowledge is only half the game.
3: Well, he has fast thumbs.
2: Exactly.
3: Yeah. But you got to know the answer, too.
2: True.
3: So you got to.
2: But if you don't master the buzzer, you ain't going nowhere.
3: Well, that's true.
2: Mm-hmm.
3: That's true. So, but he has mastered the buzzer. Yeah, but he gets like $40,000, $45,000.
2: And then he bets like half of it.
3: Yeah, but I don't think that's right either. I don't agree with that.
2: You don't agree with that?
3: No, keep your money. You won the game. If you win, you know, if you have $40,000 and the other guy has $2,000, you won the game. What are you betting more for? What are you risking your money?
2: Because I knew that those people were never in my kitchen.
3: No, don't do it. Don't do it. Walk away with the win.
2: Walk away with the win, huh?
3: Yeah, yeah.
2: Yeah, that's not what I would say on Press Your Luck.
3: That's right.
2: You know, the game's called Press Your Luck for a reason.
3: Yeah, well, that's a different game, you know.
2: Exactly.
3: So.
2: Well, that's what he was doing. He was pressing his luck, thinking that he knew about the category and betting big.
3: And betting big.
2: Mm-hmm.
3: Yeah.
2: Exactly. And I'm a little annoyed at Wheel of Fortune now.
3: Why?
2: For the entire month of April, they're bringing back returning champions, and now they do not have a limit.
3: Oh, they don't?
2: No.
3: Oh.
2: They took away the winnings cap.
3: Well, you didn't get a call back.
2: No, I did not. Of course not.
3: Wow.
2: But what happens is you can keep winning, playing until you lose.
3: Hmm.
2: This is at least for the only the month of April.
3: So at the end of April, you got to leave.
2: Probably.
3: Yeah. You're done.
2: They're going to be ratings watching to see if anybody actually likes this idea.
3: Yeah.
2: I liked it back in the 90s when they did it. But again, that was a cap. You can only be there for 3 days.
3: You know what happened to Herb Stemple, don't you?
2: Mm-hmm, exactly. Of course I do.
3: You want me to take a dive on Marty?
2: Exactly.
3: No, I can't. That's my favorite movie.
2: Of course. Had you ever seen Marty?
3: Yes, I have. Yes, I have.
2: Mm-hmm.
3: Academy Award winner.
2: I saw it 3 times. It was about a boy in the Bronx.
3: Yeah. It was very good.
2: Very good. Good enough to win Academy Award for Best Picture.
3: Yeah. Ernest Borgnine, I think.
2: Mm-hmm.
3: Was that Marty?
2: Yes, it was.
3: Yeah, Ernest Borgnine.
2: Correct.
3: Yeah.
2: Mm-hmm.
3: McHale's Navy. Yeah, I saw it.
2: Now, the only thing I knew Ernest Borgnine for was Airwolf.
3: Oh.
2: That classic 80s show.
3: Well... Okay. All right.
2: You know me. I'm all about the 80s.
3: All about the 80s.
2: Yeah, and right now we're also all about our guest coming on in a little bit.
3: Yes, yes.
2: In fact, when is he coming on? He's coming on right after these words.
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8: The man in the arena. It's not the critic who counts. Not the man who points out how the strong man stumbles. Or where the doer of deeds could have done them better. The credit belongs to the man who is actually in the arena, whose face is marred by dust and sweat and blood, who strives valiantly, who errs, who comes up short again and again, because there is no effort without error and shortcoming, but who does actually strive to do the deeds, who knows great enthusiasms, the great devotions, who spends himself in a worthy cause, who at the best knows in the end the triumph of high achievement, and who at the worst, if he fails, at least fails while daring greatly, so that his place shall never be with those cold and timid souls who neither know victory nor defeat.
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3: And it's great to be back here on this Friday morning. And, wow, I'm so excited to be going to be talking to our guest today, Jack Ratliff. He is an attorney. He is a former elite Navy SEAL. He spent 4 years in the Navy, and he's also a law professor, and he's just written his memoir, Riding the White Bull, about his life, his experience as a Navy SEAL in the military. How are you, Jack?
11: I'm fine, thank you.
2: Great to have you with us today.
3: It's a real privilege and a pleasure to have you on the show today. Being a former Navy SEAL, do you get when we have troops that are in harm's way, as we do today, do you get excited or nervous, or what's it like for you?
11: My feeling is for them. I have to confess at the outset, what I wrote about was SEAL training in the early days, mm-hmm. and how that later morphed into, started out with the underwater demolition teams and then became SEALs. But I was never in combat. And I have to say that my hat's off to anybody who's been in combat. I think they've gone through things that we will never really understand. So, yes, when you hear about these people having to extract people from trouble spots like Iran and so on, I feel for them, because in the training, we became aware of how dangerous what they're doing is. It's extremely dangerous and takes great courage, and my hat's off to those guys.
3: And when they succeed, it's quite impressive, because any operation, whether it's in business or the military, any operation can go wrong. You know, there's thousands of things that can go wrong,
11: sure.
3: that you have no control
11: sure.
3: over. And you just
11: but as we all know, in business, if they go wrong, you go bankrupt.
3: Yeah.
11: If they go wrong in the military, you get dead. So, you know, the stakes are, as we all know, the stakes are a lot higher when these guys are out there putting their lives on the line.
3: That's right. Why did you want to write your memoir at this point in your life?
11: Well, you know, it was kind of a crazy idea. When you get to my age, you want to leave something behind to tell something about you to future generations. You know, when we take out the old family photograph albums, you see these old codgers with mutton chop beards, and you don't know anything about them. They're just a picture. So I wanted to leave something that a descendant of mine could read and know something about a forebear. And I have this fantasy that some kid someday will pull a book off a shelf and say, "Dad, what is this?" And Dad will say, "Well, son, that's a book. That's how people used to get their information." Son, you could open that book and you could read about your great-great-grandfather. And the kid says, of course, "Dad, we don't read books anymore. We get our information from holograms." So my hope may be misplaced, but that really was the motivation. I just thought, I've seen a few things that I think might be interesting to my my descendants, and I thought I'd like to leave a record of that.
2: Yep. Well, the title definitely jumps out at you, Riding the White Bull. Where did that come from?
11: I rode a white bull on a dare in my college days. And taking on that challenge and succeeding in doing it, I think paved the way for some mental states and some approaches that helped me when I was later on trying to get through this very difficult UDT SEAL training. So in a way, the white ball is a little bit like a metaphor, maybe like the white whale in Moby Dick.
3: Mm-hmm. Yeah, yeah. Exactly. I wrote an elephant because my daughter and son dared me to ride it. Now, what you have to understand about me is that I'm afraid of heights. I really do have a fear of heights. And being on a elephant, that's about...
2: it was only like about 3 feet off the ground, I thought.
3: No, it was higher than that. But and the thing moved, you know?
2: Yeah, exactly.
3: You know, I'm sure you had that experience with the bull, you know?
11: It definitely moved.
3: But once you do that, you know, you're right. There's a confidence that happens, you know, and you're never the same again, you know. You could do almost anything.
11: Well, that's right. And, you know, it does build a confidence, but also I guess one lesson I got out of that is once I'd accepted the dare to ride this bull, I didn't know what it was doing. I mean, I'd ridden horseback a lot. I was raised out in West Texas in the outside the hill country. So, but I knew I didn't know what it was doing. So I went and found an old rodeo cowboy, and I really interviewed him a lot. And I kind of got a paint-by-the-numbers instruction on how to ride a bull. In fact, I go into some detail about how you do that. If any of the readers get the notion to ride a bull, which I hope they don't, you could follow that and know how to do it. But what it taught me, that stood me in good stead when I got in the teams and other places, once you've made a bad decision, if you're stuck with it, then the next thing you need to do is do a lot of preparation, and that's what I did. It's kind of like an old saying I grew up with. They say, you know, good gravy will cover a lot of bad biscuits. My bad biscuit was taking that dare to start with, but the good gravy was talking to this old boy who told me how to avoid killing myself.
3: Well, that's good. That's definitely good. Now, do you find that younger people are willing to listen to you? Because a lot of times, you know, I'm of an age now where they'll say to me, okay, boomer, you know. You try to give them advice, and they don't want to listen to you. You know?
11: Are you getting the impression that boomer is not exactly a compliment?
3: It's not exactly the way they're meaning it. So, yeah.
11: Well, you're younger than I am. I was before the boomer generation. Mm. But, yeah, I hear what you're saying. You know, I don't really go around offering advice unless I'm asked. I guess my experience is a little bit the opposite of that after this book came out. I've done some interviews like the one we're doing now, and people tend to ask me for, you know, words of wisdom and what would you tell to this generation. And the truth is that I don't know that I have any overall bits of wisdom unless you're talking about some specific subject. So I think I've been asked, but I'm not sure I have any universal truths to convey.
3: Well, it's definitely interesting. You know, I was in the Army during Vietnam, and I was in basic training, and I walked down the street, and there would be a Green Beret, you know, just one Green Beret, you know, and you know, people would move out of his way, and he had a certain confidence about himself. That you just knew that guy was through some stuff, you know. He's seen some stuff, you know, as they say.
11: Yeah.
3: So do SEALs have that same swagger, that same confidence about them?
11: That's a really good question. You know, I was on shipboard. I was a deck officer on a destroyer before I went into the teams. And those sailors would be cooped up for sometimes a month or so at sea, and invariably they would go ashore, they'd get into fist fights, they'd come back all beat up. Some of them didn't even think it'd been a good liberty unless they got in a good dust-up. But, you know, when I got in the teams, I never ran into that, and I never ran into any braggadocio. There was a book out not too long ago about a guy who survived by himself Afghanistan. He was a Navy SEAL, and there's a lot of chest beating in there about how tough the SEALs are and how superhuman they are. I can only guess that his publicist or somebody wanted him to put that in there. That was definitely not cool. The guys I knew, you didn't do any bragging about it, but, you know, they didn't have to. I don't know. They never came back having gotten into fistfights. I think part of it was because, you know, in the day-to-day work, they used up a lot of that testosterone. It wasn't like being cooped up on a ship. And I think the other reason was people didn't want to mess with them. You know, nobody wanted to take them on. But I never saw any of that chest thumping that I see sometimes in these people that write books.
3: Yeah, I agree that, you know, the

0: I was around behaved. They didn't go around talking about how tough they were.
1: But you have to have a certain resilience to get through training, you know, SEAL training and Ranger training. You have to have something special about you. You do feel that, right? You know that.
0: Oh, yeah.
1: Yeah.
0: You do, and I don't know what that is, you know.
1: Yeah.
0: First day we were out, they gathered all of us together. There were 45 people there. And this petty officer that later became a friend of mine lined us all up, and he said, "Let me tell you something." He said, "Some of you don't think you've got the body to do this." He said, "Don't worry about your body. If you got the willpower, the Navy will give you the body." And he was absolutely right. If you'd have looked at that first gaggle that he was talking to, you'd have never picked the 9 guys who finally finished.
1: Mm.
0: We had a bunch of football players from UCLA. They were in great shape, but they didn't have as much to prove as the rest of us did, I guess, because after the first week, they were gone. Who needs this crap? They said, "We're out of here." And we had a bunch of Marines came in. They were looking for a new challenge, but they didn't like being in the water all that much, and it was a new level of pain they hadn't experienced before. So I don't know what it is that caused some of us to hang in there. I really think, honestly, I have the greatest respect for my fellow SEALs and the guys who went through with me. And like I say, they're very calm and self-confident. But I really think you've kind of got to have a little screw loose to put up with all that and go through that. You got to have more to prove than the average person does. So that's not to say that they're screwy. I think they're some of the best adjusted people I know, but I do think you have to have a sort of an abnormal urge to prove yourself, or you wouldn't put up with all that harassment.
1: Yeah, you have to want to do the challenge. Yeah, you have to want to do it.
0: It's
1: more mental than physical.
0: Absolutely, 100%.
1: I'm sorry.
0: No, go ahead.
1: No, I was going to say, is that what drew you to the law after your naval career?
0: Probably not. I had already started law school before I went in the Navy. I'd finished 2 years of law school.
1: Oh, okay.
0: But I had staggered my ROTC so that I could get that much training before I had to go in the military. So I had already knew I wanted a law career before I went in, so I don't know that shaped that. It did help me. There's the big test in UDT SEAL training is Hell Week, and that's a whole week where you don't get to sleep and you're running all the time, swimming all the time. It's really hard. It's really hard. That's when most people drop out. So sometimes after I started practicing law, I'd been trying a case for a couple, 3 weeks or a month, and just totally exhausted. And I'm down in my office at 3 a.m. trying to get ready for the next day. And I'd say to myself, well, this is nothing like Hell Week. This is a piece of cake. So I think once you've been through it, and that was just my thing, but everybody's been through something like that in their life. Once you've been through something like that you can survive, it gives you some confidence and some tenacity to stay with the kind of everyday crises that we have to deal with in civilian life.
1: Yeah,
2: That's true.
1: Without a doubt. And you've had some commanders that were not quite normal, I guess. Can you talk about that?
0: That's probably putting it charitably. Yeah. It's, you've been in the military. You know what I'm talking about.
1: Oh, yeah.
0: You don't have many ways to resist that. And it's even worse, I think, on a ship than it is on an Army base, because on a destroyer, you can't get away from those. You'd be out there for 2 months, and you're in the same tight quarters all the time. So, yeah, I mean, you resort to petty rebellions. I know one time on our ship, this executive officer who was a bully and just didn't know what he was doing, except he knew how to be bullying and critical. And he had this one guy that he picked on all the time in the wardroom, and the exec, his wife had come in and made him a little coverlet for his

0: navy chair and a little curtain for his porthole, and it had little red velvet balls hanging down from him. And so it looked like a seagoing bordello. So this guy that he was picking on, my friend Dick Marcus, the wardroom where the officers are is just a few steps from the exec's cabin. He'd go up at night to check the night orders, and Dick would take a little fingernail clipper and go in and clip off one of those velvet balls every night until he had finally emasculated that coverlet. And the exec, of course, was furious, and he thought some officer was doing it, but he could never determine who it was. But anyway, it's because you don't have any other way to rebel or resist.
1: Sure,
0: but
1: yeah.
0: My resistance was I had a little patch made from a foul weather jacket that had a picture of somebody who looked vaguely like a Navy captain with one of those international slashes through it, you know, the no-go symbol.
1: And, that's great.
0: And the motto on it was fractured Latin. It was illegitimae non carborundum, which it means don't let the bastards grind you down. One day the exec was out on the bridge, and he leaned over and read that, and he understood what it said. I'm not sure he knew that it applied to him. He might have thought I was talking about some other bastards, but, you know, I'm not proud of that. It's very petty, but, you know, when you're in a way defenseless like that, that's about all you can do. And, by the way, we have a mentor on the ship who was senior to me but junior to those officers, and one time I was grousing around and kind of pooping off, and he said, listen, I don't want to hear you pooping off or not doing a good job because you don't like these guys. He said, they're not going to change. He said, nobody forced you into the Navy. You didn't get grabbed up by a press gang in the British Navy. You signed up for this, so you do a best job. Do the best job you can, regardless of them. He said, do it for your self-respect, if nothing else. And, you know, I like to think I would have done that anyway, but that was my encouragement. And sure enough, I did the best job I could possibly do, sometimes in spite of my leadership.
2: It's true. I think sometimes you just got to be reminded of that.
0: Yeah, it is. And it's so easy to kind of throw off on the job when you hate your superiors. Of course, a lot of people are trapped in that situation. But really, he's right. I mean, if you do a poor job because you're resentful of somebody, then you lose your own self-respect. It doesn't hurt them, but it hurts you.
1: I ran a company for 21 years, and, you know, I always used to say that it would be an easy job if it wasn't for people, you know.
0: Yeah.
1: But I have to deal with people every day. And, a lot of it was pretty good, you know, because you got to change people's lives, and you got to inspire people to do a better job. But you did run into people that didn't want to be there, that didn't like you, that, you know.
0: Yeah.
1: So, you know, and they're not going to change, you know, you know, we used to say, hey, we're going to treat you like an adult, you know, and if you don't want to respond like an adult, that's up to you, but this is the way it is, you know.
0: Well, I was head of a company for a while and had some employees, and I had the same attitude you did. And you know, I tried to treat people right, but if they were not performing and upset, I try to find out why not. But my attitude was always, you know, I'm doing the best I can to take care of you, but if that doesn't suit you, there are other places you might fit better.
1: Yeah, yeah. Well, what do you hope that people reading your book will take away from it?
0: Well, I think I hope they'll take away an appreciation for what the SEALs do and what their training's like. But I guess if there's any takeaway about one's life, I think it's the value of tenacity. You know, the Navy training, that particularly Hell Week and all that, it's not for conditioning, it's not for intelligence, it's not for leadership, it's for tenacity. They just want to find the guy who will not turn loose no matter what you do to him. And the way you find him is you just torture his butt in any way you can think of, and you look around about a month to see if he's still hanging around. So I really think that that lesson carried forward for me after I got out. A lot of times you can overcome a lack of skill. You can overcome a lack of mental acuity if you just won't turn loose. And I believe that's the biggest lesson I got out of that training, and I think it would help lots of people. It just overcomes a lot of other problems if you just refuse to quit.
1: Yeah, I mean, I know I used to say to people that, you know, I'm not the smartest guy in the room, but I will outwork most people. You know, I will just keep going, you know. That
0: was exactly my experience. I had a very good record trying cases, and I thought I had enough intelligence to do it. But I would tell my clients, you know, it's probably going to cost you more than the other side because I'm going to work a lot harder than these guys. I don't know any other way to do it. And I just, like you say, I just outwork my opponents most of the time. That takes care of a lot of other deficits.
1: Yes, it does.
2: You bet.
1: It does. Yeah. Well, I want to thank you. I'm going to buy a copy of your book and read it because I'm always interested in these type of stories and these life experiences. You know, I'm always learning from them.
0: Well, thank you for that. I hope you like the book.
1: I'll definitely let you know. You have to come back and we'll talk about it some more.
0: Well, I'd love to. I really enjoyed visiting with you.
2: All right. The door is always open for you.
0: Okay, guys, thank you so much.
1: Thank you, Jack. Have a good weekend.
0: All right. Bye.
2: And we're going to be back right after these words.
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5: 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It's a very mean and nasty place, and I don't care how tough you are, it will beat you to your knees and keep you there permanently if you let it. You, me, or nobody is going to hit as hard as life. But it ain't about how hard you hit. It's about how hard you can get hit and keep moving forward. How much you can take and keep moving forward. That's how winning is done. Now, if you know what you're worth, then go out and get what you're worth. But you got to be willing to take the hits and not pointing fingers saying you ain't where you want to be because of him or her or anybody. Cowards do that, and that ain't you. You're better than that.
6: The man in the arena. It's not the critic who counts, not the man who points out how the strong man stumbles, or where the doer of deeds could have done them better. The credit belongs to the man who is actually in the arena, whose face is marred by dust and sweat and blood, who strives valiantly, who errs, who comes up short again and again, because there is no effort without error and shortcoming. But who does actually strive to do the deeds, who knows great enthusiasms, the great devotions, who spends himself in a worthy cause, who at the best knows in the end the triumph of high achievement, and who at the worst, if he fails, at least fails while daring greatly, so that his place shall never be with those cold and timid souls who neither know victory nor defeat.
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2: And we're back.
1: Good interview.
2: Very good interview.
1: Yeah.
2: Now, you know what's getting out of hand nowadays?
1: I found somebody that was older than me.
2: That's not what's getting out of hand.
1: Well, that's what he said, right?
2: Yeah, that's true. Yeah. Yeah, he said you are younger than me.
1: Yeah, so. I couldn't believe it.
2: I couldn't believe it either. But what's getting out of hand is these commemorative popcorn buckets at movie theaters.
1: Why? Why's that?
2: Why? Because usually they're like about, what, $15 to $20?
1: Yeah.
2: But then you get a big franchise like the Super Mario Galaxy movie, and you have Yoshi, who's part of the movie, and the bucket is
1: $50. $50 for the bucket?
2: For a popcorn bucket.
1: You know, I think your mother bought a bucket for Wicket that was like that.
2: Was it around the same price?
1: Yeah, it was expensive.
2: It's ridiculous.
1: When I found that out, I couldn't believe it. I said, what the heck is going on? Why are you spending that much money on this stuff?
2: It's going to go up in about 20 years.
1: Yeah, but you won't sell it.
2: Yeah, of course.
1: No.
2: That's the only reason why I can think of. I mean, I'm looking on eBay now. They're already up to like $120.
1: Are they?
2: Mm-hmm.
1: Oh, man. I should put them on eBay.
2: Maybe.
1: Well, that's the thing. I watch these hoarding shows, you know.
2: Mm-hmm. The only thing is that they do not do eBay.
1: No. But the Filthy Fortunes people,
2: yeah.
1: They sell. They'll come in and they'll sell your stuff.
2: You know what the filthy secret is about eBay?
1: No.
2: eBay takes a percentage.
1: Well, they do. Yeah. Yeah. But they sell them at wholesale on this show.
2: Right. Exactly. And to private collectors.
1: To private collectors auctions. They auction them off.
2: Exactly.
1: And I would do it.
2: Mm-hmm. Well, speaking of private collections, one private collection that's coming to Syracuse, New York. Excuse me, not Syracuse. To the Museum of Play, the National Museum of Play.
1: Yeah.
2: You remember Bob Bowden we interviewed?
1: Yes.
2: He sent all of his collection there.
1: Yes.
2: You want to see all that he sent to the museum?
1: Sure.
2: Check out Collector's Call on Sunday night.
1: Okay. I can't wait.
2: Yeah, they shot it before he sent his collection over to the museum.
1: Wow. Wow. Is that museum open?
2: The museum is open. The ward on game shows is not.
1: Is not. Okay.
2: Mm-hmm. It was supposed to be open by now, but some nudnik on Pennsylvania Avenue.
1: Nudnik?
2: Mm-hmm. Cut their funding.
1: Oh, okay.
2: Because they had a funding project for this project all ready to go.
1: Yeah, yeah.
2: And then he said, forget it.
1: So I wanted to ask you about ballpark foods.
2: Yes.
1: What are, like, your favorite ballpark foods?
2: Well, you can't go wrong with a hot dog.
1: Yeah, but that's typical.
2: That's typical. You didn't say it can't be typical.
1: But it can be typical if you got non-typical stuff on there. Like
2: that's true.
1: If you have sauerkraut, chili, onions, you know.
2: Basically,
1: then it's worth it.
2: Basically Albuquerque food.
1: Yeah, that's worth it. I like, what is it, the hot waffle type stuff? What's it called?
2: Oh, that's the, not the waffle fries.
1: The dough.
2: Oh, yeah, that's the fried dough, or the,
1: They put sugar
2: on. The funnel cake.
1: Funnel cake, that's it. I found that in West Palm Beach.
2: Oh, yeah, how much did you have?
1: I had a whole dish, and they really put sugar on there, man.
2: Mm-hmm. And it was not $20, right?
1: No, it was expensive. Yeah. It wasn't $20. Yeah.
2: No, but I'm pretty sure it was not like $4.
1: No. Tyler, you have any favorite ballpark foods that you like?
10: I don't go out to the ballpark too much, but I mean, you can't go wrong with a good hot dog, some pretzels, maybe some nachos, if anything, if you want to really get messy, and maybe a slushy.
1: Yeah.
2: But then you also have to finish it with a helmet sundae.
10: No.
1: A helmet sundae.
2: Oh, yeah.
1: Is that what they have at the Phillies ballpark?
2: Yeah, exactly. Yeah. You cannot call it a ballpark sundae unless you got it in a Phillies helmet.
1: So it's a Phillies helmet.
2: Mm-hmm.
1: And what do they put in there?
2: Filled with ice cream.
1: And funnel cake?
2: No, not funnel cake.
1: What?
2: It's just ice cream and the Jimmies are your choice.
1: Jimmies.
2: Mm-hmm. Now, this thing that I had with my sister, we split it. It was called the Schwarbomb.
1: Yeah, that's what I'm talking about.
2: Yeah, that's what you're talking about. A larger helmet with a larger amount of ice cream, Fruity Pebbles, and fried dough. So it was like a little bit of funnel cake.
1: Yeah.
2: And
1: well, that I could dig.
2: That you can dig, huh?
1: How much was that?
2: About $20.
1: About $20 for ice cream. Oh, man.
2: Yeah, exactly.
1: But two people can eat it, right?
2: Right. It's supposed to be split.
1: Yeah, okay.
2: If you try to eat it all by yourself, you're crazy.
1: You can't do it. Mm-hmm. And then I've been to some ballparks, like in Miami, where they have tacos.
2: Exactly.
1: So that's always nice. They don't have any tacos here.
2: No, they don't, but they do have sliders.
1: Yeah, sliders are okay. I don't know. I like tacos.
2: Now, I still am bitter about the fact that they got rid of my Dollar Dog Night.
1: Yeah. Well, they'll bring it back, I'm sure.
2: No, they're not.
1: At some
2: point. Now it's just BOGO.
1: Yeah.
2: Buy one, get one.
1: Oh, is that what it is?
2: Mm-hmm.
1: Okay.
2: For $5. You get two hot dogs.
1: Get two hot dogs.
2: And they looked like they were made the night before.
1: Wow.
2: So it's not worth it.
1: Well, I tell you, we're coming up to the witching hour.
2: Exactly.
1: So, I don't know.
2: Oh, did you get to watch the Ten Commandments this year?
1: No, I didn't get to watch it this year. Because it's on, you know, I know the story. I've heard the story. And
2: let me guess, you have it on VHS. You have it on DVD.
1: Yep.
2: You have it on Laserdisc.
1: No.
10: Blu-ray?
2: Do you have it on Blu-ray? I don't know.
1: Blu-ray I might have it on. Yeah, I might have it on Blu-ray.
2: But no, Laserdisc was this thing before DVD. It was like the size of a record.
1: Yeah, I mean, I have it on different
2: formats.
1: Formats.
2: The only thing that would make him totally crazy is if he had it on 16mm film.
1: And you can get it on demand, yeah.
2: Yeah, exactly.
1: You can get it on demand. So
2: on any streaming service.
1: Yeah, I would do that.
2: Mm-hmm.
1: Well, I want to thank everybody for stopping by today, and join us next week. We'll have another great show for you, another great guest.
2: You bet we will. The Brian and Lee Show is a BLS production.

0: Hey there, everybody. This is Miles from the Motor Crew. Do you like cars? Do you like talking about cars? Do you like wasting your time endlessly searching for cars? We've got the show for you. Every Thursday at noon, I, along with Tony Kasser, Pat Colburn, and Mikey Troiano, we sit there and we just talk about whatever we're talking about this week. We love our machines, and we hope you want to come join us. So, once again, 12 o'clock every Thursday. Come see us.
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14: 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We want to thank you for joining us for this episode of A Dose of Hope. It's always our prayer that during our time together, you will feel inspired, motivated, hopeful from our conversations on the Word of God and the music we play. It is me. It is your girl. It's your sister. It is your friend. I'm Danielle Young, the host of A Dose of Hope. And right here with me, as always, is my life partner, my husband of going on 29 years. Yay us. My awesome co-host, Tyrone, he's going to greet you at this time.
15: Thank you, everyone, for joining us for another exciting edition of A Dose of Hope. And it doesn't feel like 29 years at all. It feels like just yesterday, my dear.
14: Okay. I hope that's a good thing, right?
15: That's a great thing. Yes.
14: Awesome. Yes, yes. And looking forward to many more years ahead of us. Yay, us. But we're going to go ahead and go into the show today. Hopefully you didn't get rained out for your Memorial Day celebrations. And I know many people, I smelled the grill. I smelled the food cooking and they were celebrating. We did too. When the weather started to clear up, I had one of my friends was over and we were gardening and I was looking. I said, wait a minute, here comes the sun. Is that the sun? And we were on the phone. I said, listen, maybe we can fire up the grill. And we did. And we had a really good time and good food. And it was fun. And I hope you did, too. We are so grateful, ever so grateful for those who served in the armed forces and gave their lives. That's what Memorial Day is recognized. Although the history is a little different, but I'm not getting into that. That's for another episode. But we are grateful for their sacrifice so that we could have many of the liberties that we celebrate today. So with that, today's weather, as I was saying, it's a little cloudy. It's supposed to get up to 82. So we'll see if it actually gets there, but warmer nonetheless. And then tomorrow we're looking at temperatures about the same. However, it's the forecast calls for rain Thursday, low 60s and highs and close to 80. So that's how it looks for the next few days. We're looking forward to the warmer season. So with that, we are grateful for the weather, whatever it is. As I said, it's a happy day. And we thank God for the weather. And we're talking today about new beginnings. Some of us know very well about New Beginnings. That's actually the name of our church, New Beginnings, Haven of Hope. But this episode and for the next episodes, we're going to talk about that. Starting afresh or starting new, especially this time of year, husband, because we are almost halfway through the year. You know, about a month or so, we will have closed out the first half of the year. And so today we're talking about closing one chapter. That doesn't end the book, though, friends. We close one chapter and begin another, you know, and we build on what we have already established or put in place or learned. New beginnings and transition seasons. This is the time that we're in. And so we're so glad you're here with us to share with us on this topic. This is a conversation for anyone standing in the middle of a transition, a growth, and new beginnings. As I said, approach the second half of the year, many people are experiencing change. Change is good. It's inevitable. Change happens every day. But in this season, especially, graduations are happening, right? Careers are shifting. Some relationships are evolving. Some people are healing from difficult seasons, while others are stepping into opportunities that they once prayed for. And we are rejoicing with you. And if we're honest, transition, it can be exciting, but it can also feel uncomfortable. And so this evening, we want to talk about what it means to close one chapter faithfully. See, there's a difference in just closing a chapter. Closing it faithfully, however, while preparing for the next one courageously. Husband, I'm going to ask you to grab Isaiah 43:19. And we're going to read that because we know that God specializes in new beginnings. That makes me feel good every time I hear those two words together, new beginnings. So friends, wherever you may be tonight, whether you're celebrating, grieving, rebuilding, graduating, or simply trying to figure out what comes next, this conversation is for you. You have it, husband?
15: Yes, I have it.
14: And let us know what translation you're reading from. And then if you don't mind just sharing that passage.
15: Sure. I'll be reading from the New Living Translation. The word of the Lord, Isaiah 43:19 says, "For I am about to do something new. See, I have already begun. Do you not see it? I will make a pathway through the wilderness. I will create rivers in the dry wasteland." And we thank the Lord for the reading of his word.
14: Thank you. Thank you so much. That word just caused my soul to rejoice right quick. I was just praising on the inside because, you know, that sounds exciting. This is God letting us know it's going to spring up. It's going to happen for us. You know, we're going to see it. And we just celebrated Pentecost Sunday and talking about on the day of Pentecost, what happened, the transition that took place for the disciples who were faithful and obedient to what Jesus told them. He said, don't go anywhere just yet. Stay right here in this upper room. Stay in close quarters for now. But after a while and by, you're going to receive power. And why are you going to receive power? So glad you asked, friends, because they were receiving power to be witnesses unto the Lord to spread the gospel. That was what it was all about. We thank God. Thank God for his promises. I was talking to, as I mentioned, I was with a friend yesterday, my sister in Christ, and we have something in common. We love gardening. And I called her at the last minute. It was a holiday. And I said, hey, what you do? Are you off today? She said, yeah. I said, you feel like coming over and taking a look at my plants? And I had just planted a lot of produce. And I asked her to come over, and we were having a good time looking at all the house plants that I had. And then we moved outside to the greenhouse and just having a good time. And then we closed off with a time of fellowship and prayer. And I thank God. But one of the things that really struck me is what she said, talking about reminders. And she said she was listening to recently a minister who was talking about remembering. And that spoke to me. And I listened intently because I knew that there was something in there that God was wanting me to take away, some nuggets. Every time I'm in her presence, she leaves me with some great nuggets and awesome inspiration. I thank God for her and the place she has in my life. And we've been friends for many, many years. And yes, as she said, reminders, not reminders of all the disappointment or challenging things that have happened, but of the faithfulness of our God. That excited me, because if God makes a promise, you can expect him to keep it, husband. And it was really encouraging to me. And so the scripture you read talked about that. It was encouraging the Israelites to let them know it won't always be like this. The Lord is perfecting that concerning you. And sooner or later, it's going to work out in your favor. He's turning it around for you. And so we can be encouraged in the Lord with that passage that you read, husband. And I appreciate you so much for reading that for us. But one of the things that is true is that transition or change can be emotional. And so we have to acknowledge that. There's no sense in pretending like everything is all okay all the time. And that's not necessarily how it is. Sometimes we can celebrate new seasons publicly while privately we're grieving what we had to leave behind. It can, and that's considered a loss. A loss doesn't always mean a person transition. It could be, you know, closing one door and walking through another. And it's important to acknowledge not every transition is easy. Sometimes we just outgrow places. And sometimes God moves us forward before we feel we're ready. So, husband, any thoughts on that?
15: Absolutely, had some thoughts. You were preaching there. You were going to it. I too was touched by that word. You know, just thinking about new beginnings and all that God continues to do for us. That He'll make a pathway through the wilderness, as the word says. You know, and new beginnings. You know, just new experiences we can look forward to, that we can take in, because life is ever changing around us. God is always at work, creating new things, creating new opportunities for us. And, you know, I was even thinking about you talking about, you know, your gardening, your planting. That's new beginnings. You know, that's creation, something new starting. It's just the miracle of God's wonder of just making a tree out of a small seed, making a plant out of a small seed. But it's just God's grace, something new, something that we can look forward to, that it may take a little time and some watering, some nurturing. But once the full reality is there, it shows how great God is and how much we have to look forward to because of all that he does for us. That when we wait patiently on the Lord, new things will continue to grow in our lives, in our situations, our circumstances, that God has it all under control. So new beginnings, a new outlook on seasons, a new outlook on life is just such an awesome thing to look forward to. And I just thank God. Thank God for his faithfulness towards us.
14: That was good. Thank you for sharing that, husband. And I was, when you mentioned again the scripture about I will even make a road in the wilderness and rivers in the desert. So think about wilderness experiences. Think about wandering and, you know, think about the Israelites, children of Israel, and they're wandering for 40 years for a journey that probably only should have taken about a week and a half. They were exhausted, and many of them died out, truth be told, right? And so I think about my wilderness seasons, you know, and sometimes you just get exhausted from the weight of just feeling lost or confused or in a dark place. So God is telling us, he said, I'll make a road for you in the wilderness, a path that you can journey on to reach the place that I have for you. That's something, like you said, it gives you hope. It's something to look forward to. And he said, rivers in the desert. Anybody ever been in a dry place? Just seem like you can't get your thirst quenched. And God saying, I'm not just going to give you a glass of water, or some Kool-Aid. He said, I'm going to give you rivers so that you will have plenty to restore yourself. And so we thank God for that, because even spiritually, there are seasons where God stretches us beyond our comfort zone. And can I get an amen? High five or something. We know we've been there. And one of the hardest parts about transition is that it forces us to let go of familiarity. That's challenging for us. We're creatures of habit. We want to hold on to something till it wears out. Familiarity, it feels safe, even when it no longer fits who we are becoming. We want to talk to our listeners tonight. We want to let you know there are people listening this evening who are, you're leaving school. You may be leaving a toxic environment, leaving the survival mode, not no longer just existing, but just living, leaving old mindsets. We can be leaving fear or leaving disappointment. Whatever it is that we're leaving behind, while we may be excited about what's ahead, it's okay to admit that closing one chapter can still feel emotional. Am I right, husband?
4: You are 100% right. Our emotions play such a great part in our everyday lives. Just things that we're going through. But God made us to have emotions. God wanted us to have these emotions so that we can relate to different circumstances and just turn to him and trust in him.
14: Yeah, I love what you said. You said God put emotions in us. It's like a ventilation system. So y'all know, many people know about, what is it? Is it HVAC? There are certain conditions that are there. So in order for us to be comfortable, they may turn on the heat certain times of the year. And then certain times of the year, like now, they have the air AC on full blast. So, that's a way of, just controlling the atmosphere. And that's what God gives us, emotions to help us to cope with whatever it is that we're facing. So just a quick thought, and husband, you can share if you'd like to. What chapter in my life is God asking me to release? Maybe it's an old identity. Maybe it's limits in belief. It could be bitterness, fear of failure, fear of success, or whatever it is that God has let you know that it's time to let it go. Think about that. Sometimes we can't fully embrace what's next because we are emotionally attached to what was. We just have a problem letting go. And so, husband, I don't know if you want to chime in there. Feel free, jump in if you have anything.
4: I was thinking about, letting go, just not the doubts, but just the uncertainties that go on all around us, wondering why things are the way they are, but knowing that God has a master plan, that God is in control, and putting faith and trust in God, new hope, as you said, new beginnings, because God has it in control. And instead of worrying about what's going on around me, around us, I just want to look towards the Lord, look towards him for direction and wisdom.
14: That sounds wonderful. That's a perfect segue into the next area that we want to touch on, is that you are allowed to grow. Husband talked about, and I was talking about planting my seeds. Some of them were seeds, some of them were transplants. So in other words, they're already sprouting somewhat. We see some leaves and things like that, planting them into my garden. And it would be no reason at all for me to plant those seeds and then just never tend to them, never water them or give them that special formula that my dear friend gave me yesterday to give them weekly or fertilizer or composting. No reason to do that if I didn't expect them to grow. But because I do, I did take the time and we put the fertilizer in. Thank you, husband. You are awesome. You're an awesome assistant helping me with my my planting these past couple of days. We did that. We did the work and we labeled them and we did this and we watered them real good, gave them a nice good drink, of water and all those things, because we want them to grow. And so that's exactly what God is telling you now. You are allowed to grow. One thing I want you to understand is this: growth requires change. And we talked about changes a little earlier. Change is inevitable. It's going to happen. It's a good thing. And change often makes people feel uncomfortable, right? I mean, sometimes I feel uncomfortable with change. Some things I'm like, I don't want to do it. You know, like them kids crying and, you know, kicking and screaming and what? I don't want to do it. I don't want to move from this place. And sometimes we resist new seasons because we're afraid. And there could be a lot of reasons why, husband, we know that. We could be afraid of disappointing people or starting over. And sometimes we get this, and we're going to kill this demon right now. We're not of not being good enough. The devil is a liar and a deceiver, too. He tells us we're not enough. We can't do it. That what's it called? The imposter syndrome. Mm-mm. I plead the blood on that. I come against that in the name of Jesus. Or we may be fearful of failing publicly. Any thoughts on that, husband?
4: Well, I was just thinking, and I'm going to go on your plant route, but I was thinking about just the other night when you were getting your plants ready and you were pruning, cutting off the dead leaves of the plants that needed a little attention. This is the time that, just like you did the pruning, this is the time that we have to look to God to prune our circumstances, to cut off the dead weight, to cut off the things that the enemy is trying to use to keep us down. Just cut it off, leave it there, and just look to God to continue to nurture us so that we can grow full and strong. But if those dead parts are there, it won't grow. So we have to look to God to get those dead parts out of our lives, to get those wilted parts of our lives out of here so that we can grow fully in Him.
14: I love that because, you know, even though pruning hurts, it's for our benefit to get out that and those infected areas before it starts to disease the healthy parts. So growth means that we're no longer who we used to be, in a sense. And that's not a bad thing. So we want to give a shout out. There are some graduates listening tonight who may feel pressure to have everything figured out immediately. We want to let you know you don't have to have your entire life mapped out overnight. It doesn't work that way. There are adults who thought they would be further along by now. I want to let you know. Give yourself some grace, okay? Just go easy on yourself and celebrate the wins. You're doing fine. And you're exactly where God wants you to be. And so we applaud you and we celebrate you. Not intimidated by your process. It's a process for us. But as husband said, God's in control. He knows the end from the beginning. Some chapters teach us. Some chapters stretch us. Some chapters heal us and some of chapters humble us, but every chapter has a purpose. And so in Ecclesiastes 3:1, the Bible says to everything there is a season. That means seasons change by design. Nothing stays the same forever. And sometimes the greatest act of faith is trusting God. You said this earlier, husband, and it bears repeating. Trusting God enough to move forward when you cannot see the full picture yet. And so we're praying for you. We believe in you. We're rooting for you. And so we want to just ask you, friends, as we move into the next season, what do you want to take into the next season? As we close chapters, we also have to decide what we are carrying into the next season. That's important because everything from the last chapter cannot go with you. Right. Some habits cannot go. And this may be hard, but some relationships cannot go. Some excuses cannot go. Can you think of anything else, husband?
4: I'm thinking about, you know, no conditions that we are going through has got to go in the next season.
14: Fear, doubt, unbelief. It's got to go. It can't go with us. Otherwise, we just going to be remain, you know, it's going to be like a vicious cycle, as they say. We're going to keep getting the same results. Mm-hmm. Here's what we want you to know. What you can take with you, what you can pack with you on this journey. Wisdom. Let wisdom go with you. Lessons can go with you. Whatever you've learned. You know, we don't want to look back because, as my bishop used to say, if you look back, you might want to go back. But however, we can look back to remember the lessons that we have learned and take those with us. And we definitely want to take faith. Faith can go with us. Faith is the substance of things hoped for, the evidence of those things that we have not yet seen. Character can go, you know, character meaning who you are when nobody's listening. You know, integrity. We want to take that with us. Healing. Healing can go. Receive your healing in the name of Jesus, whether it's physical emotional, mental, spiritual, whatever you need, receive it now from the Lord. And I think one of the most powerful questions, husband, we can ask ourselves is, what did this season teach me? I always tell my children, you know, when you're going through something, don't try to rush out of it. Don't try to say, oh, I'll be glad when this is over. It's what, Lord, what do you want me to learn? What is my takeaway? Otherwise, history is going to repeat itself. This season may have taught you resilience or boundaries, patience or dependence on God. But think about that and write those things down. Journal or make sure you put it before you so you can remember what it is that you have to take away. I always like good takeaways from anything I'm involved in. Husband, you know that. I want some takeaways. I'm not talking about tangible. I'm talking about, you know, lessons learned. But if they're giving away free stuff, I'm not opposed to that, husband. You know that.
16: Right.
14: Right.
16: For me. Amen.
14: Right. Pastor Glenn always says, if it's free, I'll take three. But, you know, we need to have some takeaways, because even painful seasons can produce growth. And so, husband, we want to encourage the graduates who may be listening today. Our goddaughter graduated recently with her degree. And we're so super proud of the young woman he has become. And so we want you to know, Josiah, we love you. We're going to have you come on the show very soon. But we thank God for you. We want to congratulate you and all the graduates, not just for earning a degree or completing a milestone or earning a credential, but for persevering. You survive stressful moments. You survive uncertainty. You survive the late night studying and 11:59 deadline. Somebody know what I'm talking about. You survived the pressure. And now you're entering a new chapter. And so we want to encourage you and pray for you and let you know your identity is bigger than even your accomplishments. We're not trying to take anything away from you, but we want you to know, don't measure your worth solely by titles, salaries, or timelines. We want to encourage you to continue growing, continue learning, and most importantly, continue trusting God. And understand this, graduates, graduation is not the end of growth. It's the beginning of another level of becoming. So congratulations to you for your commencement, completing, finishing what you started, and also for your new beginnings. And so, friends, we just want to encourage you and share with you faith for your next chapter.
4: Amen. And
14: yes, husband, because faith becomes especially important in transition seasons, because transitions rarely come with complete instructions, right? You know, it's not that there's not a manual. And husband, you can talk about this because you know how you are. I love the skills that my husband has and the abilities when he goes to put, he's the one who puts the, you know, the furniture, different things together. He's going to refer to that manual. And I just admire that. I don't have to, I'm not that patient to read through a manual, to sit on the chat with somebody and have them walk through, but he has that patience, you know, and so, you know, transitions, they don't come with, you know, complete instructions. We may get some, right? But we don't get them all. Husband, what's your thought? What are your thoughts on that?
4: Amen. I agree with that. And as you were talking, you know, I was thinking about commencement as well. And I remember growing up, I used to always think commencement was the end of the school, your schooling or your learning. But, you know, it's just the beginning. It's you know, the start of the graduate or the next person's next chapter in life. And, you know, like you were saying, you know, reading, you know, looking for the instruction book, the instruction manual. An instruction manual is right in front of us. If we go into God's word, his instructions are right there for us to follow. You know, we can have our own chat in the middle of the night with God. That chat is open 24 hours a day, 7 days a week. So as we look forward to the next in our life, that we put God first, that we look to God for the answers and turn to him when we need an extra dose of hope.
14: Well, that's good. And sometimes God gives us that extra dose or direction one step at a time. And that can feel uncomfortable for people who like certainty, you know, and they say, if you can't say amen, say ouch. So I'm going to say ouch on that. That's me. I'm like, can you just map that whole thing out for me, God, and then we'll be good. But, you know, I learned to down through the years to trust God, because he's the best of planners. But Faith says, even if I don't have all the answers, I trust the one who is leading me. And as we, the saying goes, we may not know what the future holds, but we know who holds our future. And that's where the peace comes from, not knowing everything. But from knowing, not, excuse me, it comes from not from knowing everything, but from knowing God is present in every season. And so for some of you this evening, you're entering into new jobs or new locations, ministries, healing journeys, responsibilities, maybe. We want to encourage you in the Lord and pray with you. And want you to know that with every new season comes new grace. And we thank God. And new mercies. Morning by morning, the word says new mercies we see. So as we prepare to close out this conversation, for now, we're going to put a comma. We'll pause because we're going to continue for the next month or so. We want to encourage you not to fear your next chapter. We want you to know you are not behind. You are not forgotten. You're not disqualified because your journey looks different. Every chapter of your life has shaped you for where you are going next. And so we're going to pray for you because sometimes what feels like an ending, as husband said, is actually preparation for a new beginning. And it's for what you prayed for. So, husband, can you pray for our listeners tonight?
4: Absolutely. Let us look to the Lord. Dear Heavenly Father, we thank you for this time, for this opportunity to come together, Lord God, for an extra dose of hope, Lord God. We look to you, Lord God, for answers, Lord God. We look to you for direction. We look for you for peace, healing, comfort in the name of Jesus. Father God, have your way in our lives, Lord God. We pray, Lord God, for each and every listener, Lord God. We pray for each and every loved one, each and every family and friend, Lord God. And we pray, Lord God, especially right now, Lord God, for the graduates today, Lord God, as they start a new chapter in their lives, Lord God. Give them direction, Lord God. Give them wisdom, Lord God. Give them knowledge, Lord God. Give them the strength, Lord God, to go forth, Lord God, in victory in you. And Father God, we just thank you and praise you for all things. In Jesus' name we pray. Amen.
14: Amen and amen again. Be blessed, everybody. Until next time, we're going to continue the season of New Beginnings. Take care, everyone.
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24: And welcome to Philadelphia Focus. I'm Laura Lewis, and with me today, Suzanne Savory. She is the director of the Delaware Division of Historical and Cultural Affairs. And welcome.
25: Thank you for having me. Excited to be here this morning.
24: Well, I'll bet you're excited. Here we are in our 250th.
25: Yes.
24: And there you sit in the first state. So I'm going to guess that the 250 is pretty important.
25: Yes. I mean, the semi-quincentennial, the challenge is going to be how to spell that. I think if you've worked it out and over the past couple years, some of us have learned how to spell that word. But it's a fun time. It's an interesting time to learn about our country's history and here it, with Historical and Cultural Affairs, it's looking at how does the state of Delaware fit into this big national story. I mean, we're the first state. We were the ones who voted first, got there first. We're really close to Philadelphia. And Caesar Rodney rode from Delaware to Philly. And so we became the first state. It's a pretty exciting time. And it's the opportunity to learn about the rich and deep and also sort of complicated history of our country. We did a lot of great things. We have still some challenges that we're trying to work out. And when you learn about history, you can learn about it all. I think that's what's fascinating, that life is not simple today. It was not simple then. We have to look at the complexity of it all. And so we can commemorate, we can celebrate, and we can remember all of those aspects of history. And what was it like in Delaware? And how does that play into the broader national story?
0: We are recording this just before Memorial Day weekend. You have got festivities and events scheduled all through this month going in

0: history. Some of them are fun and engaging. There's hands-on history, there's lectures, there's talks, but we're a state agency that owns 40-some properties around the state. We have six of them that we operate as museums, and that's where we really try to engage with the public. So we own property from the Maryland line at the Fenwick Island Lighthouse all the way up to the Robinson House on the Pennsylvania line. So we own property from one end of the state to the other. And then at our six museums, we can really delve into the history. And this year, it really is a focus on the semi-quincentennial. You know, how do we talk about the importance of Delaware and the founding of the country? And one of the sites that a couple of the sites really tie in directly to the semi-quincentennial. The New Castle Courthouse, that was the first capital of Delaware. And we can learn about Separation Day, which is coming in June when we broke off from Pennsylvania and England. I mean, Delaware originally started off as the three lower colonies of Pennsylvania. And it was with Separation Day, we separated not just from England, but from Pennsylvania. So we became the state of Delaware. So that's where you can go and learn actually to the site where all those things happened. It's not just reading about it, but you can walk into the building and walk into the room where those meetings occurred. And that's pretty exciting. It's one thing to read about it, and it's great to read about it, but you can also go in and visit the place and understand this is the physical environment in which they had to work. So we have that. We have the John Dickinson Plantation in Dover. John Dickinson was one of our founders. He's sort of a lesser known founder. He was the penman of the Revolution. He was a framer and signer of the Constitution. But he also, you know, he's talking about freedom and separation, but he's also had a number of individuals who he enslaved. So it's talking about that at the Dickinson Plantation. We have the old State House in Dover, which is where the Capitol moved after in Newcastle. And we do all kinds of programming there to talk about the founding of the state and government. So there's all kinds of activities that are going. Those are just sort of three of the sites that are directly tied to the semi-quincentennial and the 250th.
1: So Delaware was part of William Penn's original layout, and you broke off on Separation Day, not just from George, but from us as well. I'm sitting in Philadelphia right now.
0: Yes, I think there was the separation from both. I think for a while they had their own little subunit of government in the lower counties, and everybody sort of let them run along on their own. And eventually they decided that, you know, as we have, there's always sort of some sort of political divisions that occur in communities. And at the time in the 18th century, there was a break between the thoughts of what was going on in Delaware and how they wanted to govern and Pennsylvania. So they just decided to break off from Pennsylvania and from England at the same time. So, you know, Penn did land and came into Newcastle at one point. So he visited and came ashore in Newcastle. And when he was given land by the king, it was Pennsylvania and Delaware all at the same time. So, yes, we were considered the lower three counties.
1: I had no idea about what you just told me. And I thought I was a history buff, too. And Cesar Rodney, an amazing character, and Thomas McCain, which I now understand why he could be judge on the Supreme Court for both states and governor of both states at some point.
0: Yes. Yes. There was a lot of overlap of the entities and leaders who were either took positions in Delaware and then moved to Pennsylvania or the opposite. And so they were elected officials as well as appointed. And it was a growing population, but educated people in different positions. I think McCain held a number of offices throughout his life, as did Cesar Rodney. They had many, many roles to fill as these governments were being formed, and they were trying to figure out how we could begin to rule ourselves. I mean, it was a new entity that was being created, and they helped to form it. And sometimes they probably did things really well, and sometimes they needed to make some changes later on. You know, they didn't make the best decisions, and, you know, the environment sort of changed, and they had to keep evolving and growing as the nation grew, tried to figure out what it was like to lead ourselves

0: and to become an independent country and figure out a path forward. And I think as a country, we're still doing that today.
1: I know that you have, I mentioned that you have programming all through this month as well, and then you get into June. How do you share this vast history that obviously I was totally unaware of, and it's talking about people in a different time with a different code of behavior, people who are making their way through a new political system. They're inventing it as they go along. And Delaware was so important to the revolution.
0: Right. I mean, I think, you know, the formation of the country and voting for independence and the creation of government. I mean, we had to create a state government, but there also needed to be the creation of a federal government as well. And there was a lot of conflict and discussion that went on in Philadelphia about what was that form? How do these states really create an entity, a union that, how do these colonies all figure out how to work together? And that's a big discussion. And we reference that at our sites, but mostly we try to focus on the Delaware side and what was it like in Delaware and who was involved and how do we fit into that larger story. And, you know, sometimes we do that with, you know, lectures, or it could be a film, or, I mean, it's day to day. You could go to the Newcastle Courthouse and you'll be given a tour that will take you into these rooms where these meetings were happening, where the discussions were occurring. And that's what I find so exciting, that you can go to the actual place. I mean, you could walk around the city of Newcastle, Delaware, and there's a tremendous historic district that you can walk around, and you get a sense of these are the streets that people were walking around during the American Revolution. These houses were there. The leaders were living in these communities, and it's a sense of what was it really like for them? What kind of decisions were they making, and what were those impacts on the decisions that were made? How did that impact the average citizen? Because, you know, the elected officials, for the most part, were more of an elite class. They were the educated, and they were making decisions that impacted everyone. And that's what's sort of, you know, thinking about that, you know, if they were going to set up taxes or set up a form of government, how did that impact the business owner down the street or the family that lived there? And, you know, it's interesting to go back and sort of try to unpack the history from the past and try to figure out what did these decisions mean to the individuals, and how did they take, and, you know, what did they learn? How did it impact them? So there's that side of it, but it's also sort of trying to understand, how did people live then? Life was different. You know, they didn't have air conditioning. They didn't have heaters. They had kitchens in the back. Life was very different for them then. And I don't think, while it would be interesting to go back and visit, I'm not sure I really would want to live back then. I think it would be a little challenging. I'm not one of those who's out ready to go chop wood every day so I can have breakfast or whatever I need to do, you know? So it is different. And in Newcastle, you can, at the Newcastle Courthouse Museum that we have, we operate and we talk about the government that is going on and being set up. But there are historic houses that you can visit in Newcastle to learn about how the individual lived in their house. So you can see the lifestyles of the families and the individuals that lived in Newcastle. So you get a sense of what this community was like by visiting multiple sites in Newcastle. And some of that you can see at some of the events that occur in Newcastle throughout the year. They had a day in Old Newcastle not too long ago, in which people could go into houses and tour. Separation Day is coming up on June 13th, which is a full day event in which Delaware really gets to celebrate this idea of we're becoming our own state, we're becoming a new nation, and we can commemorate and celebrate that and recognize what occurred. And I always like to think about how did what occurred then, how does that impact us now? Because history is continuing to impact us today. The decisions made then, we have to live with today, and we have to learn from those, and hopefully they don't repeat themselves, you know? So we have to keep learning from that. But something like Separation Day, they have all kinds of activities throughout town. There is a parade that starts at noon that goes right through downtown. Right in front of the viewing station is the Newcastle Courthouse Museum on Delaware Street. Behind the courthouse is the green. And on the green, they're going to have lots of sort of activities by a number of historic organizations from the community. I think they're going to be doing things like quill pen writing and Delft tile making. People like our staff will be there from Historical and Cultural Affairs, but the Kalmar Nickel, the Delaware Historical Society, the Newcastle Historical Society, Old Swedes, and the National Park, the First State National Historical Park will be there. So all these people will be on the green, sharing information, doing programming. And one of the other interesting things that will be there will be some reenactors. And the First Delaware will be on the green, talking about life for them at the time of the American Revolution, but we're also going to have a loyalist reenactor because not everybody thought, you know, breaking from England was a good thing. They thought that we should stay with the king and we should stay with Britain and work it out. And so there were loyalists in the state of Delaware. And so you can also come and meet and learn from them what their thoughts were and what life was like for the loyalists at the time of the American Revolution. So it wasn't everybody who was gung-ho to break away from the British king at the time, you know, so that makes it kind of interesting to sort of see that. So that will go on the green from like 11 to 4, right before the parade. That's up on the green. The parade occurs at noon. And when it finishes, there's also activity in Battery Park, which is also in Newcastle, down on the water. And they're going to be doing, they do children's rides and live music. There's an art market down there. They have food prepared by community groups. And so that happens all afternoon. There's music. I believe there's a beer garden. And at the end of the day, at night, they have big fireworks.
1: Oh.
0: So sort of. That's sort of the big deal for Newcastle to celebrate, you know, independence on Separation Day. So it's a full day of activities and it's just a lot of fun. Hoping for good weather. I like that those nice mild 80 degrees versus rainy or 95 degrees, you know, you never know what you're going to get. But so come prepared for the day.
1: I love me some history, but honestly, when you tell me about what they wore, how they ate and what were the outhouses like, I'm fascinated by that. And I just love it. And that's the kid in me. And you've got a lot of activities and a family can really enjoy all of this. You've got activities that just for everyone, from the workshops and from the lectures down to fireworks, which we all enjoy, and the reenactors and all of that.
0: Mm-hmm.
1: But before we get into the big 4th of July, you've got a couple of big projects that are going on, that are ongoing and that are opening up, especially when you touch upon the Revolutionary War. There's only one site for activity, right? For any battles in Delaware itself. And you've been working on that site. And you mentioned the John Dickinson Plantation. So you've got those big projects coming up too, don't you?
0: Those are big projects that are ongoing and will have sort of a lasting impact. Cooch's Bridge Historic Site, we acquired a number of years ago and are in the process of doing rehabilitation to the property so that on the anniversary of the Battle of Cooch's Bridge in September of 2027, we can open the property and start tours. But that is the site of the only land battle in Delaware during the American Revolution. And it's part of the Brandywine campaign. So it's, you know, part of that larger battle that's going on in the campaign in the Delaware, Pennsylvania area. So that's pretty exciting. So that's ongoing, and we will continue to add to that site for years to come. I mean, it's rare that we get to start a new act, a new program, a new historic site these days. So that's happening with, I mean, we're doing things like parking and restrooms, and it's really from the beginning because it's conversion of a family home to a historic site that is open to the public. So there's a lot of work involved, and we're looking long term. Are we going to need a separate visitor center? What are we going to do? How are we going to be able to welcome people? We won't have a new visitor center next year, but we will have the property open, and we'll be continue to plan for that as it goes into the future. And the other program that we are building and will open this summer is a new visitor center at the John Dickinson Plantation. Currently, you can go to this historic site and learn all about the Dickinson family. You can learn about the indentured individuals who worked there, about the enslaved, about the freed Black community. There was really a community at the John Dickinson Plantation who lived there. Dickinson would come and go from the site, but there was a community that lived there. And so you can go today and learn about all of this through tours. And actually, again, visit the actual building that John Dickinson was raised in right there on the grounds and learn about all those activities. But in July, we haven't set the date yet, but we're looking at opening the new visitor center. It's like 14,000 square feet. We'll be able to do some additional programming. And we have an exhibit that will open in September that will focus on all the lives of all the people that live there on the plantation site. And that's pretty exciting. It's called One Land, Many Voices is the exhibition. And it really will talk about how all of these people who lived at this site connected to each other. And, you know, this was one of the properties that, I mean, John Dickinson was a political leader. He was an attorney. He spent time in Delaware and Philadelphia. He married a woman from Philadelphia. So he had homes, Wilmington, Philadelphia, and Dover, and he moved around. But it was the people who lived and worked at the plantation site that that allowed him to have this life in Philadelphia, because he was making money from this plantation that allowed him to do all of the activities that he could with politics and in the creation of this country. You know, he was a prolific writer, and he actually fought during the American Revolution. He enlisted after we declared independence, and the site was actually raided during the American Revolution. There was no battle, but his home was actually raided. So, you know, there's little touch points around. So the 250th commemoration, you can go to real places where things happened, from the courthouse to the Dickinson site.
1: Obviously, this is something that I could have used, a little history camp. Let's get into all of the stuff that you've got going on now in the month of July. You've got so much. And again, something I could have obviously used before we began. I'm learning so much today. History camp for kids. You've got movies and dog days coming up. And of course, the 4th of July itself across the state. Do you want to talk about all of that?
0: Okay. Well, I think July 4th is certainly happening everywhere. There is the state's 250th commission has supported a number of activities around the state. There's going to be a major fireworks experience up in Wilmington. Dover has a big fireworks on July 4th as well. We'll be having at the old State House in Dover, we'll be reading the Declaration of Independence as part of the commemoration and the celebration in Dover. So that's pretty exciting to sort of go through. At 2 and at 4 o'clock, staff will be outside reading the Declaration of Independence. And then fireworks, of course, are all around 9 o'clock that night. There's also, I don't have the full list, but there's activities throughout Sussex, and all the smaller towns mm-hmm. around the state are also doing massive fireworks. So I think that's a big celebration that's going on. The History Camp in Newcastle is a free camp that we have, and it's sort of testing your skills as a historian. Get to research and do all kinds of projects. And then the children will get to present those to their families and friends when they do some presentations. So it's, I think the focus is, again, as part of the semi-quincentennial, is focusing on American Revolution and government creation in Delaware. And then sort of some more fun things along the 250th is the Dog Days of Summer series, where they're doing outdoor movies on the green in Newcastle. Hamilton is on June 19th. On July 3rd, they're doing 1776, the big musical. And on August 28th, they're doing National Treasure. So those are all outside on the green at 8 o'clock at night. So that's sort of a different way of getting a bit of American history and sort of looking at that. So, and I haven't really spoken about Lewis, but down in Lewis, we have the Zwanendael Museum, and they're doing this summer program called Loyalists on the Lawn, where you can come and learn about the Loyalists that existed in Delaware. And they will learn about uniforms and equipment and what life was like for Loyalists. And I think that that program, that same person will be up for Separation Day when we have that he, a reenactor who has done a tremendous amount of research and focused on that. So you can go anywhere in the state and learn about Delaware history. That's what's really exciting. And this is just the properties that the state operates. And there's a number of properties, museums throughout the state are focusing on the commemoration of the 250th. So I think people just need to, they can look at our material online, and that's at history.delaware.gov is how they can go find our calendar. But the state tourism webpage, the tourism pages for Wilmington, Kent, and Sussex also can provide people with a litany of programs and activities to learn about Delaware history, because that's what we need to do. We need to focus on, you know, let's learn our local community history so we can be proud and we can see how it fits into this big national story as we commemorate our history and see how it continues to impact us today.
1: You mentioned Lewis and their celebration, their Loyalists on the Lawn. You forgot to mention the one that I noticed on your list of activities, that who was King George the Third? That sounds fascinating to me.
0: Yes. That's at I think at the Old State House in June on the 27th. And, you know, we hear about King George, and that he was a mad king. He was an individual that some people loved and some people really were afraid of. And so I think this is an opportunity to learn more about him and learn, you know, what people appreciated and what they were frightened by in terms of, you know, we were subjects of the king and we made the decision that no longer worked for us. And there was some good reasons why. So I think that will be a fun program to sort of get another side of the picture, because we don't really think about that. We just think about what was happening here in the United States versus, you know, what was going on in Britain. And there are some, it's a just a different perspective to look at it.
1: It sounds like you're doing a great job of presenting all of Delaware in this trying and amazing time of the 1770s and 1776 and into the war. Because, well, we were all different, and Delawareans were the same, both sides of the coin.
0: Right. I think it's fascinating because history is very complicated. And there is different perspectives. And I think it's important that while we can talk about the political leaders and the elite, I think what's most important is what was it like for people like you and me, the average, what was it like for the average person? And there was a, you know, there's a variety of individuals. There were middle class individuals. There were those that had money, but there was also a whole group of people that were enslaved that didn't have freedom during this time of freedom making. And there was people who were just trying to get by. So I think it's for us to really understand history, we need to see the breadth of it, not just this is what the political leaders in Dover or the political leaders early on in Newcastle were thinking, but it's sort of thinking about they made decisions and it impacted everyone. It impacted everyone. And certainly as we talk about the revolution, I mean, there's this whole concept, if we go back even further, I mean, there was an indigenous population, the native community was here for millennia before the Europeans arrived. And so we talk about that history as well at some of these sites. And so you know, there was lots of change going on, and that's the continuum of history is that change. But, you know, Delaware's history goes back millennial if we talk about the Native American populations that existed here and that were pushed westward because of the, you know, the arrival of the Europeans. And we need to recognize that as well as part of the history of our country. You know, they were originally, you know, they are the people that occupied and utilized this land. So that's sort of the beginning. And, you know, we can move through that continuum. That timeline of Delaware history is pretty deep and rich and, as I said, complicated. And I think that's good. I mean, it's complicated life today. It was complicated then. And it helps us if we can sit back and try to untie it a little bit and really try to think of different perspectives to see. I mean, often wonder, you know, how would I have reacted? What, I mean, as a woman, I didn't have much power at the time, you know. I wouldn't have a position that I have now at that time, you know. It's just a different world.
1: In our two, we are down to the 2-minute warning. The Delaware Division of Historical and Cultural Affairs. How do we get involved with you throughout the year? If I'm an educator and I want to learn more about Delaware history, if I'm a family and I want to go out and experience history on a random weekend, how do we interact with your department?
0: Well, I think that certainly our webpage is our first spot in which you can, it's history.delaware.gov, in which you can find our calendar of events. You can find all the 6 museums, 5 of which are open now. They have the calendars of events there and the histories of the sites. There are school programs at all of the museums. There are public programs, lectures, things like that at each of them. And all of the contact information, the emails are all on each of the pages. So if there's someone who wants to volunteer, they can come in that way. And if you go on our website, you can also find that there's a newsletter link where you can sign up to become engaged with a monthly newsletter that we send out at the first of the month, which talks about either, it certainly talks about what's upcoming in the next month or so, but talks about interesting projects that we've been working on, some deeper history on particular topics, things like that. So website, newsletter, sort of emails, and I still believe in a conversation at times. So if you want to pick up the phone and call someone, all the phone numbers are there as well.
1: Wonderful. Thank you for this today.
0: Thank you. Exciting to be here.
1: And if you would like to learn more, you heard her, history.delaware.gov. You'll find a great calendar of events, everything from Separation Day coming up on June 13th. Who was King George? June 27th. It's all found at history.delaware.gov. Again, my guest today, Director Suzanne Savory of the Delaware Division of Historical and Cultural Affairs. I'm Laura Lewis. This has been Philadelphia Focus. WWDB 860 AM Philadelphia and WPEN HD2 Burlington, Philadelphia. 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The views expressed do not necessarily reflect the views of this station, its management, or Peasley Media Group.
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3: Good evening, everyone, and happy Tuesday to everyone. What a day it is after a rainy weekend. It is good to see the sun once again and to be here on the Scott Dorsey Show, talking about good people doing good things and mixing it up on different topics. So it is always a joy to be before you and to be blessed with the opportunity to have a venue such as this in which we can talk about things that hopefully will be encouraging. As I've said before on many occasions, that the great thing about what we do here is that we're always about trying to make people think, to make people think about certain topics that maybe they didn't think about before, but it gives some understanding. We do it with some sense of humor. And so we always want to talk about, like I said, matters that are happening in the community, from the games people are watching to the shows that everyone may be discussing to the issues that are shaping our government or our schools or our future. And so that's what we do on the Scott Dorsey Show. Today, very soon, my son will be on the show as a co-host, Martin Dorsey. Again, he brings a fresh perspective and a younger voice. And so, you know, you may get tired of my old man perspectives. This guy's 61 years old. He's old. He's not where I am. So we're looking forward to having his different perspectives. As always, we're going to mix it up again, like I said, between sports, between politics, between education, and also dealing with favorite shows. I've been binging a little bit on these certain shows that have been coming up this past season, so I have some insight about what I see and what I think is some things to take as just my opinion. Hopefully you'll enjoy what that may be, but I'm thankful for the opportunity to be before you today. And as we always do, we start with prayer. Dear Lord, Heavenly Father, we thank you for this wonderful and blessed day. We thank you for the opportunity to be on WWDBAM. It is a joy to be before you one more time. It is a blessing, O Lord, to have the venue that you have given us. And Lord, help us to get the support that we need, whether it's financially or having individuals who support or listen to the show. God, make it what you want it to be. I pray, Lord, you are the one that gave us this opportunity, and you're the one, Lord, that will provide for it to be able to do and reach the people that it needs to reach. We ask you to bless each individual that is listening, bless each and every family, and bless this world around us with so much chaos that is happening. God, we pray for peace in the world and leaders that have a soul of Christ within them. Lord, we ask you to bless us and keep us, Lord, as we speak today. Lord, may you increase and we decrease. Have your way, Lord, in all that we do and all that we say. Again, Lord, we thank you for this day and this time. We also want to thank you, Lord, for just being, again, once again, here to talk about different things. And I want to also mention my wonderful church, Macedonia Ministries. It is a church in East Norriton, PA. It's at 2633 Hillcrest Avenue. It is there for... It's been, I believe, we're on our 102nd anniversary. So, again, that is who we are. We've been there, again, as I said, for 102 years. But I believe we are in the process of getting ready to celebrate another church anniversary in the midst of June. And so we thank God for all that you have done. And along with that, we are a church that meets for noonday service, noonday Bible study, and also we'll be 7 p.m. So we do noonday and 7 p.m. Bible study on Wednesdays. We have, if you check out our website at MBC Ministries, we look forward to giving you a whole host of different things that you may be looking for as an individual or as a family, because we are a family church. We have a health fair coming up on June 6th from 8:30 to 12. We're talking about different health issues. All of the community is invited. We also are going out and outreach and evangelizing this coming Sunday. We still will have service, but all are welcome. But there's going to be part of our congregation that are going to be out in the community, praying for individuals, and just trying to bring people into having a relationship with Christ. So we're looking forward to the events that are happening in July, the 19th of July. We have our community cookout with games and opportunities for different things. So we're looking for great things to do and that are coming up in the next few months. So God is able and blessed to bring us to where we are. We're looking forward, and as we talked about as we begin our show, we're going to be talking about sports. Yes, I'm going to be coming for you, Knicks fans. I know you're going to be coming for me. Then we're going to be talking about, again, the issues of some of these shows that I've been watching. Some of them I need to try to understand. Hopefully my son will give me some insight on that. And then politics, what happened in the primaries this past week in Philadelphia and some other areas, and what's happening today. And then we'll end on education and go from there. I'm going to take a quick break as we start the show, and then we'll be right back, and hopefully my son will be on, and we'll be ready to get at it and cut it up a little bit. So just take a moment, and we'll have a quick commercial, and we'll be right back on. Are you tired of the same old news? Need a dose of inspiration, a side of Philly flavor? Tune in to The Scott Dorsey Show, where every episode spotlights the unsung heroes making our city shine. Every Tuesday at 6 p.m. on The Scott Dorsey Show. Rather you're searching for a good laugh, a good deed, or just a good sandwich recommendation, Scott Dorsey has your back with plenty of wisecracks and heartfelt stories to go around. You never know what you'll get on this show. One minute, we're celebrating volunteers who make the world better, to discussing Center City potholes, challenges in Washington, D.C., to the Eagles fandom therapy. We keep it real. We keep it positive. And we keep you smiling. And remember, in Philly, if you can't laugh, you might as well move to New Jersey. So grab your favorite snack. Bring your best attitude. Join us on The Scott Dorsey Show every Tuesday at 6 p.m. It's your invitation to be part of a community that believes kindness is contagious. Laughter is essential. And inspiration is never out of season. Don't just watch. Get involved. Wag your tail. And let's make this year a year where we do good.

0: Welcome back to the Scott Dorsey Show. We thank you for joining us today on this great Tuesday. It's always a blessing to be again here on this great venue at WWDB 860 AM. So here we are. We thank God again for this opportunity. And my son, Martin, is joining us today. How are you, son?
1: I'm good. I can't complain. It's a really nice day here. We saw a lot of rain over the weekend, so things are looking up.
0: Good. So we're going to chop it up a little bit today, as always. And so as we do that, we're going to start off with sports. And so, as you know, you've been watching the NBA playoffs. Those lovely New York Knicks was able to secure a opportunity to be in the NBA championship. I don't know which one annoys me, the team or the fans. Probably the fans. I have respect for the team. I think their coach is a great coach. I think, you know, all the players I have good respect for. And so your thoughts on what you saw last night and what you think of the Knicks. Are they the best team left in the in around or at least they cleaned out the East, so they have to be the best team standing in the East. But are they the best team between San Antonio or Oklahoma, who are two great teams who they may get lucky and see both of these teams beat each other up? And so what's your thoughts?
1: Yeah, I mean, you got to give credit to the Knicks. You know, they, as nauseating as their fan base is, without question, I think part of that nauseating nature that they have is, you know, because of the passion, right? And it's very relatable as a Philly sports fan, right? Very similar. And I think that, you know, the way that they play, like, you can tell that Jalen and Mikhail and Josh have such a history together, and that they, you know, really just have that mentality that you could, you know, Jay Wright probably instilled in them in a major way, which is that, you know, they're just willing to do whatever it takes to win games. You know, sometimes, some nights, maybe, you know, Josh Hart is, you know, diving all over the floor. Mikhail is defending the best player on the other team. You know, Jalen is doing a little bit of everything on offense, and, you know, Carl Anthony Towns has, like, been just that missing piece. And, you know, their starting lineup is as good as anybody in the NBA right now. And, you know, if we're talking OKC, if we're talking San Antonio, which that series has been everything and more so far, I'm curious if San Antonio, I think San Antonio's record against them in the season overall is 1-2, and, you know, they lost to them in the NBA Cup Championship, I want to say. And because of that experience, like, I think the San Antonio Knicks series would probably, I mean, either series, honestly, with the way the Knicks are playing, might go 6 or 7 games. But it'll be interesting to see whether, like, Wemby's the best player in the world right now, in my opinion.
0: If Absolutely.
1: His greatness
0: Absolutely.
1: Can supersede all the, I think OKC is probably the better team as a collective, just because they have the experience. And SGA is incredible, you know, leading their offense. So I honestly think there's a better chance that the Knicks lose if OKC ends up winning. Just because, again, they have that experience, and I think OKC swept them during the season, so they just have a little bit more answers for them. But, man, the Knicks are on a gear right now. Do you think that they're the team to beat, or are you thinking OKC, San Antonio, whoever wins? I feel like whoever wins the West is going to win the championship, but that's just me. How are you feeling?
0: Well, number one, I'll never root for the Knicks. I don't care if they're playing even against the Lakers, who I think I can't stand either. But I probably would root for the Lakers. I mean, outside of the Celtics, I probably would root for the Knicks in that series if they played the Celtics, because there's no way in the world that I'll ever root for a Celtic in my lifetime. But I would pick the Knicks over that. I'm hoping that it will be a good championship. If hopefully San Antonio or Oklahoma, who's been there before, who's happened to play seven-game series before and then had to play it in the championship. So they've been there. They've been tested. So they're a great team. Both of these teams are well-coached. It's probably the best matchup you could have in the West. And so I think what makes it interesting, if you have Wimby, if he plays the way he's capable of playing and take it to a whole new level, who knows?
2: Yeah.
0: You know, I just like to see what he does, if he's that dominant. I think I'll go for any of these teams. I'm just probably rooting a little bit more for San Antonio, just because it's Pop, it's the coach, it's the staff, and the history of the team. And I've always liked San Antonio and what they did and what they stood for. So we'll see. I think it'll be a great series, either one of these teams against New York. I think New York, give them credit. They're playing well. They're doing all the things you have to do. And the coaching is there. He's got them offensively, just the best I've seen him play in the last 3 to 4 years. Mikal Bridges, who's hometown boy, is playing well. Everybody's just getting in and doing what they need to do. So give them credit. I mean, this is their opportunity. I mean, they haven't been there since 1999. Okay. So, hey, when you have the opportunity, you got to grab it. And we'll see. But if you love basketball, I think it's everything you're going to like seeing the Knicks and whoever they play in the West, because you couldn't ask for two better teams coming out of the West than what you have right now. There's nobody at their level. So let's see what happens. Do you have a favorite coming out of the West, Oklahoma or San Antonio?
1: Yeah, I lean San Antonio. Just because I feel like Wemby this whole year has had like a tremendous like bone to pick, I feel like, with that team, particularly in his matchup against another tall, very lean basketball player in Chet Holmgren. You know, in a lot of ways, it's just like a shorter, a little bit worse version of him. So I think that is going to be interesting to watch play out, but I lean towards San Antonio. And if I definitely would say I'd like to see San Antonio win, because I'm, you know, starting to become a fan of Wemby's. I don't know if it'll ever get to the point of, you know, the LeBron fandom or the Kobe fandom or the AI fandom that I've had in my life, but I like him. I like the way that this kid is cut. It's just a little bit different because he's so, you know, alien-like, right, in his own description in terms of how he's built. And he's not from the U.S., but he seems like a really good kid. He's got a good head on his shoulders, so I'm rooting for him.
0: Absolutely. Can you imagine? I looked at the ticket prices for the Madison Square Garden. $55,000 for tickets on the floor, and then the nosebleed tickets are like $4,000, $5,000 for the tickets that you probably can't see anything. You have to look at the screen in front of you to see the game. So interesting. I'm sure it's that way in a lot of stadiums. I think I always kid New York Knicks fans, you probably go away and see them play in other stadiums because it's cheaper. So, you know, good.
1: Yeah, I mean, if you think about whatever a flight to Oklahoma City is, probably, I don't know, $200-$300. And then, you know, a good seat at OKC or San Antonio finals game is probably at most $1,000. Yeah, you definitely would make out pretty well. You just got to be willing to visit those places.
0: Yeah, you got to go to the middle of the country. But if I'm Spike Lee, I can do it because I got the money to do it. So, so all the Knicks fans over there in Cleveland turning the house over as they did in New York, in Philly. So we'll see what happens there. It'll be interesting. We'll see. I think they start off this weekend. Possibly, according to what happens in the West. How about those Phillies, man?
1: Yeah, man, they've really turned things around. Don, got to give a lot of credit to Don Mattingly and this team. I mean, that's the thing about baseball. There's been so many examples of this. Is what, like, the season is so long that, like, eventually they're going to return to how they're capable of playing baseball like that. I don't know what was going on during those first 30 games, but they're getting back to it, I think. What do you think the biggest reason that they're playing a lot better now has been that you've seen?
0: Well, I think they're still struggling in their bats consistently. They still can't hit left-handed pitching. They struggle with certain pitchers anyway. They're inconsistent. I still think they need more hitting. Like, they need another star player in that lineup. So I think that that's something they definitely have to look at. But we'll have to, see. You know, it's a long season. You got 162 games. You have to look at how you're going to do as far as pitching. I don't know if these guys hold up. But I do know that right now they're getting some great pitching out of Wheeler, who's back. Forgive me for coughing a little bit there. We'll have to see. You know, does the bullpen, what do they do? You know, so I'm kind of just suspicious. I think they're an average team. I think they're a team that will be successful if they can hit consistently. If they don't, I don't think they make it. But if they do, I think they will be successful through getting back to the playoffs, and then you just see what happens. But they've got to hit the ball consistently. That's been their issue. That's their whole. I think if their pitching stays consistent, they'll be close, but will it be close enough? Don't know.
1: Exactly. Yeah, I think their key is going to be, can they hit right-handed pitching in particular, because they haven't been as good as they should be in that space. And, can they – I mean, it's going to be tough to catch the Braves. You never know. Again, a lot of season left. But I think they, can definitely still get a wild card spot. There's, over 100 games left still. So it's going to be interesting to see how it plays out.
0: Yeah, I mean, baseball lasts to eternity. So, you got 162 games. Things can happen. Players can get hot. Phillies have done it before. They've got hot in certain parts of the season. I just think they've dug themselves early in a hole. Their pitching is getting them slowly out, but they also got to beat good teams, and they've got to beat teams at home. They have not had a great home record this year. So they've got to do better playing at home, because, they should, playing in Philly should be an advantage. So we'll see what happens
1: 100%.
0: As we go forward. What is June 1st, bruh? What is June 1st? To all of us Eagle fans, what is June 1st?
1: Well, we're scared or excited about the fact that A.J. Brown could be traded, that's for sure. I have mixed feelings about it. But it's just a matter. I have faith that Devontae Smith can step into that number one receiver role. I have a lot of hope and optimism that Mekhi Lemon, who we drafted from USC, is going to be a great slot receiver. An Amon-Ra St. Brown. But yeah, I mean, AJ, I love big receivers and guys that can just go up and get it and make plays in one-on-one coverage on the outside. And he's that guy. I wasn't happy with, a lot of his play last year, but I understand why some of his low effort plays were happening. It's because he wasn't seeing the ball and wasn't getting in a rhythm. And, it's an isolating position when you're out there and you don't feel like you're getting the ball as much as you need to be. And, he knows the work that he puts in and the time and effort that he puts in. So it's just going to be interesting to see if, I would be very surprised if AJ is playing for us next year. But at the end of the day, I want him to, I don't want him to hate, his experience here. I want him to go and be happy. He's gotten us a Super Bowl, played great for us. I have no hard feelings. I just want people playing for the Eagles that are excited to play for the Eagles. How do you feel about the AJ situation?
0: Honestly, I'll miss his drama. But I all the drama that goes, it's like a soap opera over there and during the season over at Eagles. And they seem to play through it for the most part. I think he's a great receiver. I think that, you know, I love the way he plays. I think last season, I don't know where he was in certain plays, and I think he made some drops at key parts of the game that I hadn't seen him play that way before. So I'm a little bit suspicious if he's losing a little step. I don't know, but yeah, we'll see, you know. And I think, hey, I believe in Howie. So Howie Roseman has not led me wrong. So we'll see what happens. I think that if there's a move to be made, as long as they get the right draft choices and be able to bring in some more talented receivers, and let's see what the Slim Reaper can do over on the other side, and let's get at it. I'd love to have him. I love him to stay. But how much more drama can you take with him? And I don't know if he wants to stay. So, again, you have to see where he wants to be. I don't want a player to be with us that doesn't want to be with us. So,
1: yes, exactly.
0: I think we'll see early on next week, that is on Monday, if a deal would be made to send our man A.J. Brown to another destination, the Patriots. Please don't send him to the Rams. Please don't send him to the Rams.
1: Please
0: don't send him to the Rams. Please. I don't want to see him. Put him out in the AFC somewhere, but I don't want to see him in the NFC. Please, okay?
1: I still haven't forgiven the Cowboys for trying to send Michael Parsons to the Packers. I thought that was going to do us in at certain points during the year. That trading in your, let alone in your conference or division or anything like that, but like to a team that's a contender in your side of the
0: it's crazy
1: of the NFL, just does not make any sense to me. So yes, hopefully send them to somewhere else so we don't have to deal with them.
0: So here we switch over to favorite shows, man. I know you watch TV. TV is a part of you and who you are. And one day, maybe we'll even see you on the screen. And so I know, believe it or not, I've been watching a little bit of different shows. The Chi has been one of my favorite shows since it's been on Showtime. So I've been watching that. This is the last year of The Chi. It's a Chicago show. It's well done. Also Euphoria, which, you have to explain this show to me, because it's one of these shows that is deep down and black. It's just
1: dark.
0: Raw, dark, and just, I love the actor.
1: Yeah.
0: I think they've got some great actors in it. And that's what keeps me watching the show. And really, I've watched it at the beginning, got away from watching it last year because I thought it got dark in some places, and kind of picked it up this year. And so it's been interesting with some of the actors and some of the people that are on there. Your thoughts about that show?
1: Yeah, I think what makes that show interesting, or that like was attention grabbing about it in general, is that compared to a lot of TV, and HBO has been like the leader in like quality television for years, right? Probably since whenever The Sopranos came out, or even prior to that with The Wire. I don't know what the timeline is and what was first, but they have an ability, and I think Euphoria most recently has been an example of this, to make, TV feel cinematic in a way, like with the music and the lighting and the way it like is actually visually shot. This show, I think, elevates a lot of like the physical qualities of what you're watching. Not necessarily this season, but although the look still crosses that barrier. But I think having such young upstarts as actors, right, really, got younger people into watching it, and touching on the serious level stuff that it gets into, and the quality of it, I think, really got older people watching it as well. And, it became a mega hit, but the problem was the stars from the show got so big that now they're doing movies.
0: Zendaya's all over the place.
1: Yeah, exactly. So doing movies, right, you know, pushed this whole thing back. And I don't even think that they're making this season with knowing full well, like, how many more seasons they're going to be able to do with the show. So,
0: right.
1: You know, if you don't know where the plane is trying to land, like, how are you supposed to fly the plane in the first place? So I think, while I think there's a lot of good stuff in quality in the first two seasons of the show, it's controversial for a plethora of other reasons that are understandable. I think this season in particular has kind of gotten a little bit off the tracks, despite still having some of the beautiful look and feel and you know, acting that we see. Like you said, it's like an incredible list of actors, old, young, new, and otherwise, that are involved in the show. So, yeah, those are kind of my thoughts on it. But yeah.
0: And so, I will say, in the sense of normalcy, I think Shy gives you a whole different perspective. It talks about Chicago. It talks about these really three guys that kind of have grown up in Chicago. They've grown up literally before us. Now they're like men and, talking about families, relationships, marriage. Of course, it has, some gangster stuff that's happening, but it is overall been a great show through the years. Sad that it's leaving. This is the last year, but again, I think it's done well. I don't know if it's won any awards through the years, but it certainly has been consistent and been well done through the years. Have you seen Shy? Have you? What's your thoughts on Shy?
1: No, I haven't seen it, but I know you've been saying good things about it for a while. Lena Waithe, who I believe is behind the show, has made a lot of other like really interesting work, and I'm a big fan of hers. And so I've been meaning to get to it. It's just I don't have Showtime access, so I got to figure out a way or a time period in which I can get to it. But yeah, that's definitely a show that's been on my list. Is there anything else that's like, been really quality television that you've picked up recently or going back to?
0: Well, again, I went back to Jack Ryan. They did the movie. The series, once again, is still the best. You love CIA undercover and covert operations and government scandals. Jack Ryan is always going to be that show. They did the movie. They premiered the movie on Prime this week, and that was interesting that they did a movie and not a series. There were some thoughts that the series was kind of running out of material and that it was a little slow in the past. They could do anything on Jack Ryan. I will follow it. I've Alex Baldwin, Ben Affleck, I follow them, Chris Pine, all of the Jack Ryans, Harrison Ford, you name them, I've seen them. And I've probably seen them more than once. I just like the series. I like what they

0: Kidman and one of the actors that is in Jack Ryan. So, and Morgan Freeman is also in The Linus. So they've got some great actors in that also. Again, it's still in that same military covert operation kind of thing. So those are some of the things. Anything you're following or watching?
1: I want to give a shout out to, well, I'm actually finishing up How to Get Away with Murder right now with Viola Davis. And she's incredible in that show. I actually just finished Scandal as well. I've been, spending a lot of time in Shonda Rhimes' land, I think, who's like, no one knows dramatic television, I'd argue, probably better than Shonda Rhimes does. So, between watching Kerry Washington work and Viola and the talented cast of troublemakers that are surrounding both of those two incredible actors, that's been a lot of fun. I also just finished up with The Pit, which I haven't been, I don't know if you've ever gotten into like a medical related show. I never really had prior to it. But man, if it's even a little bit like the reality that people that work in ERs face, cause it's very, it's a basement ER in Pittsburgh that they nicknamed The Pit. The respect that I have for these people that go into work every day at spots like this and deal with the chaos that befalls them is like on another level. So I think it does a good job of like looping in real issues with the personal lives of the doctors and also just, garnering so much respect for people that work in healthcare and everything else. Mm-hmm. So definitely would recommend that. I think the second season finished up like a month ago.
0: Correct.
1: So check it out if you have it.
0: And interesting you say that because I did take a look at The Pit yesterday. And
1: oh, nice.
0: I haven't, I've been watching it periodically. I haven't watched it in its totality. So I'm watching it, I'm seeing it and taking a look. And I like it. It's probably another type show, like a hospital show and things that would capture my attention and even capture your mother's attention briefly. And she doesn't like what we would call normal TV. She's of the reality TV world, but it even captured her mindset for a minute or two. So may check it out. I probably will, but I like to watch it. I haven't, when I'm watching something, I like to know the beginning and then catch up to where it is now. So I have to watch that and catch up to like you're doing with certain shows now. So that's where I am. With The Pit. But, again, we'll see what happens. I think Paramount is helped by the fact that they have the Yellowstone creator who does a great job with those kinds of shows. I'm not a big Paramount fan, but they do have some shows that, again, Mayor of Kingston comes on Paramount Showtime, Linus comes on Paramount Showtime. I'm just the owners of Paramount now are a little bit too conservative for me, but that's another per se.
1: Definitely.
0: A whole nother conversation. But they do have some shows that are pretty good. So we'll see. Mm-hmm. Keep my eyes. You gotta have a little entertainment in your life. You can't watch sports all the time in the summer now. Slows down. You can still watch your baseball, but I'm not a big WWE guy, so my sports is limited. The French Open is open, and soccer is coming. And so for all the soccer fans, the World Cup is coming. And, again, you'll have to pay those nice, lovely prices in New York and other places. But, again, I hope that they will have a great time, all the soccer fans, because there are – great amount of soccer fans all through America. So you do have that. I'm just not a soccer fan, but I do love sports. And so I wish them well moving forward.
1: Absolutely.
0: So again, we'll see what happens, but we'll keep our eyes on other shows. And if we have any other shows to recommend to people, certainly we will. And our TV watching, movie watching, I haven't really seen a lot of movies at the movies. Because, it's pricey, but I just haven't, everything I want to see is either streaming or

0: it's on cable. So I haven't really had that desire to go to the movies. I can sit there right in TV land and the dog can fall asleep and I can fall asleep and watch it again. So that's kind of where I've been. So that's where we are, man. Anything else on the world of arts and TV? Where's your show? Well, you are a movie maker now. Your movie is done. Where are you at now in getting your movie seen to the public?
1: Yeah, so we just took the next stage of actually sending it out to festivals like a week or two ago. So submitted to 12, 13 festivals as of now. We want to get to a couple other ones that open up at different points this summer and early fall. But yeah, just really excited to have it done. Even if regardless of if I get into any festivals or anything like that, if this project that doesn't get into anywhere, that's just, it's icing on the cake if it does. I'm excited to have a finished product that I'm proud of, that, I'm very fortunate that I had a lot of people at different phases and in different respects help me with this along the way. So it was very much a team effort. And yeah, excited to show the world. Hopefully at some point in late, I'd say 2026, I'll actually be able to, post it on YouTube or some other platform that will make it widely accessible to whoever has internet access pretty much. So very excited about it.
0: Awesome. Now you got to let us know when, if we get any opportunities to show that in public so we can let everybody know where it will be. And if it hits YouTube, where that will be on YouTube. So again,
1: no doubt.
0: Keep us in the loop. And it's good to know you when you are first starting out. And remember us, of course, when you get to the big time and, you're at that level, you're in 4 or 5 movies and the HBO special and all of those things. So we'll see. We'll see. We'll be praying for you as you continue to do your thing in movies and arts and those kinds of things. Now, my favorite subject, of course, and probably where I'll just go, I get delirious when I talk about politics. But again, in the land of politics, we see this past week in Pennsylvania, they had their wonderful primaries. Again, they didn't have any independents participate. Of course not. What are independents going to do? Hopefully keep the nutty ones out of office like Fetterman, hopefully in the future. But again, he's had an identity crisis of late. He doesn't know if he's a Democrat or a Republican, and sometimes he doesn't know who he is. But that's, what are you going to do? But we saw someone we knew pretty well, Chris Rabb, who won the primary for Congress for Dwight Evans' seat. We know him well because our Raven, my daughter, worked for his office when he became a state rep. And so many may describe him as a Democrat socialist, which I'm not quite sure what that is, other than, a progressive Democrat. So we'll see. Chris is I told everyone last week, watch out for him because he's a great campaigner. He's a great closer, and he wins. He wins campaign. He won the state rep seat when people thought he wouldn't win, and I knew he had the possibility of winning last week, and I don't even think for November he's running against any Republican in that seat. So it should be interesting because Chris is one that can get loud and certainly is going to do his part to hold the current administration to its place. That's what we need more in Washington. That's what we have to, hopefully, as we get to the midterms. There's primaries today, I think, in South Carolina. So let me ask you, as a young person, you follow politics. You had to because you live in a household where your dad and your sister was somewhat involved in politics. What are you looking for in a candidate, in a congressman or a governor that's going to represent you? What are you looking for as a young person? What are you looking for? What's important to you to have in your representatives?
1: Yeah, you know, I think one of the main things is transparency. And, you know, being on top of that, just being, and I think these two things are linked, a high-level communicator. You know, a lot of times, I think one of the things, and I think I saw a President Obama interview with Stephen Colbert, where he was talking about some of the things that Democrats in particular really needed to focus on, you know, as we're doing midterms and, you know, with eyes towards 2028 as well. And one of his big messages was that, like, a lot of times things, you know, communicated by the Democratic Party were just a little bit too pie in the sky, maybe, for everyday voters, right? People, I think, need a reason to, you know, get excited about a candidate. And it's, you know, with these high-level laws and the speak, it may, you know, some of these things getting passed, like, may be super effective and should be super exciting for, you know, people in that selected area. But if those people have no idea what, like, how that's going to change their everyday lives, like, very directly, then, you know, they're not going to get excited. They might choose to stay home on, you know, whatever their voting day is. You know, one of the things I always go back to, you know, maybe just because I was coming from New York and I was in New York at the time, but one of the reasons I think Zoran Mamdani had so much success was because of his social media campaigns and his ability in those campaigns to make a very concrete issue, like, you know, very easy to understand for voters. Like, I think he had one video that was related to making, like, the price of, like, hot dogs cheaper at food carts, right? And everybody can understand, like, oh, well, hot dogs have gone up to $4. Like, why is it that over the past 2 years, they've gone up from $2 to $4. Oh, it's because the permits that the cart workers are paying, it has increased dramatically over the past couple of years so that they have to raise the price of the food that they're selling so that they can break even and actually make some money back. Oh, okay. Well, Zoran wants to lower those permit prices again so that your food can be cheaper again. Oh, okay. That makes sense. So that, like, things like that, I think would be, are the things I look for in a candidate, right? That's not power hungry, that can admit when they make mistakes, that can, you know, they have all those characteristics as well, but to be an effective communicator, I think, is something that comes to mind. How about yourself?
0: Well, I think that for me, I need somebody with a backbone. I need somebody who's going to holler when you need to holler. This says, sure, this president has lost his mind. Who will find ways to do legislation that will take the pen out of this man's hand and tell him, stop writing executive orders like you've lost your mind. The reason I say that is I think it's time to challenge this guy heads up in the Republican Party and anyone else, even Democrats who just sit there and to me are sometimes too passive. Certainly the issues are accountability. Certainly the issues are, you know, to me, affordability. What can you afford? I just went and got a half a tank for $48. Half a tank.
1: Yeah. That's half a tank.
0: Because I take premium gas. Good God Almighty. Premium gas in some stations are $5.25, $5.30.
1: Yeah, it's ridiculous.
0: It's gas is out of hand. And if you like steak or if you like any kind of meat these days, the prices of groceries are, again, just out of hand. And you hear from one party, oh, just suffer along. It'll change soon. And then you hear from the other party, yeah, prices are up, but they're not doing anything to challenge the status quo of what's happening. And you can say, well, we don't have the votes, but there's protests. There's certain ways you can hold things and do things. And so, again, what are you going to do? You know, I think it's time, you know, I'm an independent, and I challenge both parties because I think the Democrats just haven't done enough. They've kind of let Trump kind of walk all over him in every different direction. And to me, Schumer and all of the Democratic leadership has been weak. And so here we are fighting with a weak party. And we can have an argument on progressive centrist. To me, it's just been dysfunctional. And, you know, and so we're in a time, I think, where Democrats have this whole thing is, you know, when Kamala was running, you know, things are kind of all right. No, things weren't all right. Things were dysfunctional then. But we need to call them out and say, well, what are we going to do to fix them? And recognize people want people to be real. Hey, these are things that are broken. Affordability, our gas prices, wars in places where we don't need to be. Our educational system has issues that we need to deal with and recognize and fix. And so these are things that we as individuals need to hold our politicians, our leaders accountable for because they're not fixing them. We're talking about a ballroom. We're talking, you know, about the president being refunded, getting money for, you know, January 6th people who did crimes. They were criminals. And now he wants to give them a reimbursement. Okay. And when we talk about, about things of that nature, for those of us who went through slavery, they look at us as crazies, but here's a guy who is actually giving money to criminals who abuse their rights, who killed, in my mind, a police officer who, you know, and just tried to take over government and made a mockery out of our political system. And we're going to reward them? No, you know, that's crazy. Someone should be able to fight that and stop that kind of foolishness happening in D.C. And so we'll see. You know, again, I'm hoping that November brings some politicians that have the gumption and the heart to fight and stand up for things that need to be stood up. So I'm looking for some politicians that understand affordability, accountability, and will man and woman up and do what needs to be done. Because I am tired of paying almost even at BJ's, my gas is $4.54, anywhere from $4.56 to almost $4.80. And so it's crazy, man. It's crazy that here we are, and this is a person who promised no wars. This is a person who said he would take prices down. And as he always done, he's been a liar all of his life, and he continues to lie on. And people buy his foolishness, and I don't know why. Even church people buy his foolishness. He's ridiculous, and he needs to be called out on it and held accountable. Mm-hmm. I don't care if they impeach him, because I really don't care. But I believe they should keep him away from any monies that he's trying to make on the government and off the back of our monies that are in government. So I'm off my... I'm off meds, but that's where I am. But moving on, I know we're coming up to the clock. Education, man, you were here on the education conversation we had a few weeks ago. Your thoughts on what do you think are tools that help you as a student become successful in college?
1: Yeah, it's a great question. You know, I think, you know, I was fortunate to be, and I don't know what the direct answer is to this, but I was fortunate enough to go to a school where it was cool to try in classes, and to put like a good foot forward. I think a lot of different spots, you know, I don't know if it has something to do or where like the actual direct source of it is, but you know, it's not, if it's not cool, right, to give your best effort academically, kids aren't going to be inclined to lean that way, right? You know, so thankfully at Stoga, you know, I had that, and, you know, I felt like I had an abundance of resources. You know, if I wanted to, you know, work on my essay, I knew there was a writer's, you know, editing room that I could go to that, you know, had around the clock support for me while I was at the school. You know, I had, you know, different community and extracurriculars that I was a part of in and outside of sports. You know, that also, again, just raised the temperature of the of what I was aspiring towards. And Conestoga High School, where I went, you know, had so much to do that it was almost, again, an expectation to be busy and to not, you know, idle minds occasionally, I think, can drift and can find maybe not the most proactive or productive ways to be busy. And at Conestoga and at a lot of high schools that I think promote you to get the best out of yourself, you know, they keep you busy and encourage you to try new things and, you know, potentially mess up, but, you know, you mess up trying your best and putting your full self out there. So, yeah, that's my take.
0: Yeah, I believe, you know, education is at a sense, you know, it is at an interesting time where I think we're being challenged that parents and community members must stand up and take and fight for reading and math and hold teachers accountable and hold school boards accountable. So, you know, as we're getting ready to wrap up and take this to the end and land the plane, the key is, and we'll talk more about this on our next show, we got to stay involved in the game. Parents, don't sleep on education because they want to take, even our wonderful Republicans want to take private education, public education from us. Let's stand up and fight for public education, good public education. Have a great evening. God bless. Thank you, Martin, for joining us. Have a great night.
1: No problem. Thanks for having me.

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0: Hey, good afternoon, everyone. Good afternoon. Welcome to Conversation Unplugged on WWDB 860 AM in the city of brotherly love and sisterly affection. My name is Reverend Dr. Wayne M. Weathers, the host of Conversation Unplugged. I got my brother in Christ, Pastor Robert Johnson, here in Philadelphia. I got my brother in Christ, Reverend Dr. Larry Waltower, pastoring in York, PA, Central PA, and our guest, Reverend Dr. William B. Moore. How is everybody doing?
1: Doing well.
0: I got to ask a question. I know we're in deep grieving right now. I know that we're in a state of chaos in our country right now. But to add insult to injury, we got swept by the Knicks and our fan base didn't show up. So I know we're in deep grieving right now. You all right, Johnson? I'm okay. You all right, Johnson?
2: I'm fine. I'm fine. Joel did what Joel does. Don't show up.
1: Lay off my man here now.
0: you all right after after New York came with the broom and swept us in our own house, man. You okay, Pastor Moore?
1: No, I'm not.
0: The wall tower. What's up, man? You all right, man?
3: I got nothing to say, man. My Lakers got swept, so we all in the same boat, man. I got nothing to say.
0: I'm not hating on you on that, man, because I'm Sixers 1, Lakers 2. You know, whenever the Sixers play the Lakers, I go with the Sixers. But I've always been a Lakers fan since I was in high school. So, yeah. So we got something in common.
2: SGA all the way.
0: Say it again. What'd you say?
2: SGA all the way.
0: Student Government Association. What's SGA?
2: No. I'm
0: just asking. I didn't know student government was in the playoffs.
2: They really were because the Sixers got schooled.
0: Ooh. Yeah. Listen, it's good to laugh in times like this. We want to, really pivot into our subject matter today, which is entitled The Aftermath of Redistricting in the South. And, I want to take a different pathway, not perspective, but different pathway. And the different pathway I want to focus on this go around Waltower. We talked about this, Pastor Moore. We talked about this separately as well as Pastor Johnson. Oftentimes we can talk about, what's happening. You know what I mean? And you and I, Pastor Waltower, we do presentations about voter suppression and things like that. And one thing we got schooled on by Pastor Robert Shipman. We got schooled on by Pastor Robert Shipman is what's next. What are action steps that can be taken? So as we address, the whole thing that's going on in the South, the redistricting and things of that nature, I don't want to take the vehicle and have us in neutral or park or have the wheel spinning on what's happening and what voting right laws and stuff like that is being taken away. I also want to focus on being proactive, moving from reactive to being proactive in order for us to make change. You got it? So I want to just read off just something within the current events. And then I just want to share with you, my conversation with God about what's been taking place. So in the AP press, it's reported the following. It says President Donald Trump urged Texas officials to redraw new districts to help his chance of keeping Congress in GOP control after the 2026 midterm election. Texas officials complied with the plan designed to bring them as many as 5 new seats. Democratic-dominated California responded with a map intended to bring 5 new seats. When we see what's going on right now, all these particular redistricting is taking place to try to add seats in order for one to gain an advantage over another. But what we see here as well is that since the Supreme Court made their decision, right, there is an erasure or there is a plan to erase African-Americans from holding congressional seats in various states. Reuters reported that anger, confusion as Louisiana Republicans moved to erase the majority Black United States House district. It says the following. It says on Friday, more than a 6-decade later, Tate told Republican state lawmakers that their proposal to dismantle at least one majority Black congressional district brought back harrowing memories. He goes on to say, I need you to understand that what it feels like to stay here, to have walked through the mob as a child, and now to watch elected officials do the same thing that the mob was trying to do, just with better suits and a parliamentary procedure. She told a Senate, committee hearing at the state capitol in Baton Rouge. We see right now, since that decision was made, that there is a concerted effort to, in the South, in southern areas, that is, I don't want to label all of the whole southern area, but in certain areas in the South, there seems to be a concerted effort to now remove African Americans in the South from being representatives of the United States Congress by wiping away their district. I want to start by asking Pastor Moore. You served with the late Reverend Dr. William Gray in Congress. You were one of the founding members of Black Clergy of Philadelphia and Vicinity that stood for social justice. We've marched against Temple when they were trying to build the stadium. And with community, not just us alone, the community and clergy working together, we were able to stop that initiative from happening. In this day that we're in right now, did you ever think that you would live to see a day where we see the roll back of the Civil Rights Act as well as the Voting Rights Act?
1: I really didn't, Dr. Welders, and to the listening audience, and thank you so much for having me on. But it certainly was a sad day when the Supreme Court really took away our right to vote and made it more and more difficult to vote. And I never thought, to answer your question, that I would live to see this day, and was very heartened to see the progress that we have made over the time since we have had the right to vote. Now, the flip side of that is sometimes people from the other side, white America, that are Americans who are in these offices, lose sight of the fact that there were years and years and years, number one, when we could not vote. And I know in the South, when we could vote early on, the only choice that we had was two of the lesser white candidates, so that we have not even begun to make up the ground where our rights were disenfranchised.
0: Wow. Wall Tower, your thoughts, man. Did you ever think we would live to see the day? And you coming from Jacksonville, Florida, not coming, but your place of residency, not residency, where you were born, Jacksonville, Florida. Did you ever think you would see the day that all the accomplishments that was made during the civil rights era is now being rolled back? Did you ever think that you would live to see that day?
3: What's up, Brad? Yeah, I grew up in Jacksonville. I was born in San Diego, lived sometime in Texas. I don't know if I can say if I thought I would live to see. I would say I would hope that I would never see, because I understand that the moment those things were passed, they were strategizing at that time to take them back. When the Voting Rights Act passed in 1964, they were planning at that time. When the Civil Rights Act passed in 1960, well, vice versa, voter rights of civil rights. When those were passed, they were already scheming to find a way to undermine them. When the Voting Rights Act, Fair Housing Act, everything that was passed for progress, the moment they were passed, they were strategizing to undo it. Now there's a representative in Alabama, I believe the Speaker of the House, saying that the only thing the Supreme Court needs to do now is to overturn the 14th Amendment. The 14th Amendment is the foundation from which every other advancement toward social justice for us comes from. That is the floor. That is the foundation that the Civil Rights Act, that's the foundation of the Voting Rights Act. That's the foundation for the Fair Housing Act, Brown versus Board of Education. Any landmark legislation that you want to talk about, it is rooted in the 14th Amendment, which gives us citizenship protection. If you overturn that, you take us back to slavery. And this has been the largest erosion of Black progress in this country since Reconstruction. So wow. I had hoped that I would never see these days, but I knew that if we as a people were not engaged in the process and actively engaged in voting and advocating and taking our vote and our voice seriously, I knew that there was a possibility that they would begin to undo what was done.
0: But as Pastor Johnson, the same question, and then I want to pivot because Pastor Larry Waltower said something that ties into the direction. I want to take this conversation and unplug it. Pastor Johnson, did you ever think that we would live to see the day that all the accomplishments that was made by your fraternity brother and the civil rights movement would be taken away?
2: Yes and no. Over the past 25, 30 years, we have seen a disengagement of the African-American community in the voting process. We have seen that we are having an uninformed and lackadaisical and empathetic voting populace in the African-American and Latino community. Whenever one does not exercise their right to vote or give people informed decisions to vote, then it's like any other muscle, it begins to atrophy. And as we began to atrophy, we thought they gave us what we wanted. We got a Martin Luther King holiday, which believe it or not, was a placation. It really wasn't anything that's going to solidify us. Right. We got Barack Obama, the first African-American president of the United States, and we thought we had made it. Mm-hmm. But then all of a sudden, what we had found out is that all of the strides that we thought we had, it did not reach the very bread and butter kitchen table issues that African-Americans had in this country and still begin to have. Mm-hmm. Let me tell you something. Gerrymandering was a part of it, but gentrification made gerrymandering easy. See, you talk about the districts that we're losing that are predominantly African-American, and what I'm saying to you is that many of those traditional districts are not African-American anymore. They've been gerrymandered. And those people who are now living in those gerrymandered districts and those other districts in which they think are eliminated, we still have a road, if you will, to kind of turn the gerrymandering districts on their ear by just the sheer sense of us exercising the right to vote. And I think that what the erosion was not an erosion of our right as much as it was an erosion of our willingness to exercise the rights that we had.
0: Wow. You know, for me, my fear, as I shared this last week, my fear of this day coming occurred around 2000. Again, and I go back to a comment that I made during our last broadcast when I was blessed to have a conversation through my former professor at Duke University Divinity School, John Hope Franklin. And this is just a repeat of last week. And I asked John Hope Franklin, did he ever see a day that African-Americans would go back from where we were delivered from, back to segregation, et cetera. And he says he couldn't see that day. I was afraid of it when I saw Newt Gingrich in the Contract of America when that came into existence. And when I saw some of the vitriol at that time, you know, that was going for Jesse Jackson's son and others, I knew that we were in some turbulent times, but I never knew it would get to this point. Before we go to our 32nd station break, you know, we would not be in this position if we made a different decision in 2016. We would not be in this position if we made a different decision 2024. I could embrace being in this position if there was a record high number of African Americans as well as Democrats, progressive, that voted in 2026, and the result was, you know, 45 became president. I could accept us being in this condition, not really accept it, but let's say not as bitter, if there was record high turnout on our part, but there was more high turnout on their part. That's how he got in office. What does not set well with my spirit is that there was an opportunity for us to demonstrate our constitutional right to vote that other people in the country don't, and not country, and other people across the globe don't have. And we failed to do so because we got caught up into the rhetoric of a woman, somebody's gender in 2016, and then in 2024, someone's gender, and at times skin color, even among African Americans, because I heard the craziness that says, I'm not going to vote for her because of who she's married to, and she don't relate to us, et cetera, et cetera. And so as a result, we were not good stewards participating in the voting process, and we get what we got. Let's go on our 30-second station break, One Conversation Unplugged on WWDB 860 AM, and then let's take a shift, because I don't want to be the type that's going to constantly talk about what's wrong. Let's start talking about how can we make the wrong right. 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
4: 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Hi, this is Reverend Dr. Wayne M. Weathers. Not only am I the radio show host of Conversation Unplugged, but I'm also a life coach with BFG LLC. BFG means Bound for Greatness. 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Let's have a consultation so I can be your life coach so that you can achieve greatness that you're bound to get. Take care.
0: 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Listen, every Monday, I need to say this again, every Monday at 8 p.m., I want you to check out this podcast show called Mind the Mental. Mind the Mental, the host of Mind the Mental, man, that woman is beautiful. How do I know she's beautiful? Because she's been my wife for 31, next week will be 31 years, and we've been together 32 years. Now, pause, you don't know how long we've been together. Now, I consider it enough. 31 years and 32 years total. Mind the Mental, Reverend Benita Weather. She does a great job with Mind the Mental on her Facebook page, as well as her YouTube channel, as well as they talk about issues to make your mind stronger. You know, you got to feed your mind, got to work on your mental so that you can be strong just to travel down your everyday journey. So check out Mind the Mental every Monday at 8 p.m. on Reverend Benita Weather's Facebook page, as well as on her YouTube channel, Mind the Mental. Check it out. So, Pastor Moore, when Black Clergy of Philadelphia and Vicinity started, it just wasn't osmosis. There was a strategy that was put in place. You identified, not you, but you and the founding members, you identified a need. There was a strike going on. You organized, you developed a plan, and then you enacted it and brought about social change, right?
1: Yes.
0: From the situation that we're facing now, what is concerning me is that we appear to be more on the reactive than being proactive. Those who are engaging in rolling back civil rights, making CRT, critical race theory, the villain, coming against wokeness, making that seems like it's demonic, you know, taking, banning books from school, now hitting, you know, the whole concept of the Voting Rights Act, et cetera. It's a well-orchestrated plan. And we keep finding ourselves on the other side of the fence because we are reacting to a well-orchestrated plan, but we're not coming up with a plan ourselves. How do we move from being reactive to being proactive, stand at the front of the issues instead of those who are bringing the issues to us, putting us in the back burner where we're always reacting? How do we become proactive and not reactive?
1: I think number one, we have to be better organized than we are as clergy. When I go back and look at the organization of clergy, we met and met consistently, sometimes late at night. As you know, during that time, the schools were out and they had been out for some 40 days. And we said, listen, our young people cannot afford to miss not even a day out of school. And we didn't just stay there moaning about that, that we organized and we decided to meet at Progress Plaza, put on our robes and march down to 16th and Cali Hill, where before that time, 676 was not in existence. And we stopped up the traffic all over the city, way back to Valley Forge, Everett, across the bridge. The Ben Franklin Bridge was stopped up. Everything that seemed to have gotten the attention of the community, and they knew that preachers were serious, they were organized, and that they had to do something, and they did. I think that now we have to do a similar kind of thing. We have to stay organized. We're too fragmented that oftentimes progress can be a stumbling block, because when we get in these positions, we fail to speak sometimes in a blunt way, or in a candid way, to those that are in power. We were not hesitant to do that, whether they were black or whether they were white. You may recall that Bill Green during that time was mayor, and Wilson Good was the managing director, which meant that he ran all of the department heads of the city. And I know that myself and the late Rudy Robinson went to talk to him, and he said, brothers, you know, if you block up the traffic, we're going to have to arrest you. And we were very clear in saying, Mr. Managing Director, you have to do what you have to do, but we have to do what we have to do. We wanted to respect him, but we also had to say to him that this is what our position is. And if this does not get the results, we're not going to stop here. And so we have to keep our eye on the prize, and that is, we have to draw a line between our vote and good public policy. And we have to keep that, because if you don't get good people in office, you're not going to have good public policy. And so if you want to have good public policy, you got to keep good people in office. And if you don't vote, then you're not going to get those people there. In this last presidential election, there was a very determined amount to go out and to get not only whites that normally voted, but also poor whites who did not vote consistently. And they organized them. And so you see the result of what we have now with the occupant of 1600 Pennsylvania Avenue.
0: So, Pastor Robert Johnson, there was something that was said. I don't know if it was by, because I wrote my notes down. I think it was either Pastor Moore or Pastor Larry Waltower before we went on 30-second station break. I want to pose a question to you. No, it was Pastor Moore. He just said, we have to become better organized. How do we become better organized in the crisis that we're facing right now? Because what I've been observing is that they're very organized, you know. And how they research, and I'm not giving them kudos, how they research, how they investigate, how they launch, how they attack. They already know how we're going to respond before we respond. And then they basically got something in place, you know, talking points, et cetera, to knock down what it is that our counter argument would be. So I go back to the question that is written. How do we become better organized to deal with these social crises that we're facing?
2: Well, I think the first thing we got to do is look at our representation. Who represents us? Who are the persons that we have elected to represent us in Congress, in the Senate, in the state legislatures, in our local governments? And I think that's number one. I think number two, the way we become better organized is that we have to keep our you eat an elephant one bite at a time. And when you have too many things going on at one time, we lose our focus and we don't have a plan. Mm-hmm. And so I think the first thing that we have to do is we have to understand is what are, and I like to say, bread and butter and kitchen table issues that are going to make people get out and vote.
0: Yeah.
2: And we have to be very, very targeted on not the occupant of the White House, but the policies that are coming out. because those policies will still be there once he's out of the White House. And then we have to look at it that we can't come out every 4 years when there's a big election, but we have to start changing the tide of our local elections and our state elections. And then we have to look at it from this way. What gentrification does is that's a big word that if we have bold people, it really wouldn't matter. Gerrymandering is a big word. But when you look at the maps that are drawn, you have to look at it from the standpoint. I've learned this from serving with Governor Wolf's committee. You have to look at who is not being vetted. Mm-hmm. You can have people who can overturn the map, but they're not, they're just enfranchised from the process. We're talking about unplugging, but we need to plug people back into voting for their own best interests and not vote out of anger against a subject.
0: But just for the record, you said when you served on Governor Wolf's committee, there are some people who are going to be watching us as not part of, you know, not from the state of Pennsylvania. What committee were you on when Governor Wolf was in office that you served on?
2: I was on the redistricting committee to help redraw the maps that were gerrymandered. And serving on that committee meant that we met across the Commonwealth of Pennsylvania to meet with groups and individuals to find out what were the issues and what was the true representation of those areas. And what we found out and the way that they had been gerrymandered in the past was that there was a definite disenfranchisement of African Americans, of Hispanics, and of Asians. Mm-hmm. And the key that you got to realize is they were, especially in the Philadelphia area, because Philadelphia was seen as the largest voting block for African Americans. So they wanted to chop up those districts so that they could have a better opportunity, if you will, to overturn some of the local elections. Mm-hmm. But the big elections, they wanted the city councils. They wanted the state governments. That's what they wanted. And that would lead to the bigger elections. So when you look at your maps, you got to understand that gerrymandering comes from people who don't feel that their vote counts. And two, that they're looking at it from a geographical area and saying, this is how this works. And also it works in allocations. It works mm-hmm. in financial allocations to certain areas. Who represents you and the money that you get.
0: Wow. Wow. So this is what we're going to do. We're going to go on an early 2 minute. We're going to go on our station break a little bit 2 minutes early. We're going to go on our 2 minute station break on WWDB 860 AM in the City of Brotherly Love and Sisterly Affection. And when we come back, Pastor Moore, I'm going to come back to you. Reverend Dr. Walter, I didn't forget about you. But when we come back from our station break, I want to lead off with this question here and now. Pastor Moore, what's the difference between yesterday and today, not here and now? Yesterday and today, we had the civil rights movement of yesterday that fought against this system of Jim Crow, you know, et cetera. And now we have the now. So what's the difference between how clergy community dealt with it then compared to now? So let's go on our 30-second station break conversation unplug on WWDB 860 AM in the City of Brotherly Love and Sisterly Affection. And when we come back, let's talk about the here and now, the lessons from, you know, yesterday, not here, the lessons from then and now. What can we learn from back then that could be applied right now? Let's go on our 30-second station break.
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0: Welcome Welcome back to Conversation Unplugged on WWDB 860 AM in the city of brotherly love and sisterly affection. Name is Reverend Dr. Wayne Weathers, the host of Conversation Unplugged. Before we went on our 30-second station break, I raised the question then and now. What can we learn from then that could be applied right now to deal with the situation of the rolling back of the Voting Rights Act, the rolling back of the Civil Rights Act, just a lot of things that's being rolled back? What's the difference? What can we learn from the then that could be applied right now? Pastor Moore, what could be taken from the then? What could we learn from the then that could be applied right now?
1: When I look at the March on Washington, the thing that really, I think, helped people to get out help people just innovated, encourage people to come out. You had leaders at the top working together. You had the NAACP, you had PUSH, Martin Luther King, you had union leaders, and there were about five or six union leaders at the top. And each of them were on the same page in calling people to the March on Washington, and then there was a key person, Martin Luther King, who gave the keynote speech. All of the other speeches were wonderful, but then they had a leader that really galvanized people together and really gave a speech that really made the difference that people remember even now. We don't have that now. I know we know what Al Sharpton is doing, and I think that he has done a decent job in his program on Saturday, but then also being on MS Now program where he has done something that few people are able to do. He's able to utilize a main station that has a broad audience, but then he also on Saturday has a way that he can talk to our people in street language to keep them organized so that he has, you know, one audience listening on one side and one on the other side, but really bringing both of them together in a critical mass to keep certain issues before that. We don't mm-hmm. have that. We don't have that now. As I said, Al Sharpton is one of the few that speaks to both audiences and meet both of them together, that keep issues on the table and keep things before us from time to time. We don't have that.
0: How do we lose that? And Walter, I get ready. I'm a pass the mic to you. How do we lose that? One time we had it, and now somehow, to an extent, you know, Dr. King was assassinated. You know, there were others that stepped in, but somewhere along the line, it lost its momentum. How did we lose that, Pastor Moore? And how can we not allow that to happen now?
1: You know, some people think because you got a mic, you are a leader. That

0: identify those who can capture wide audiences. There are a lot of people who speak, but there are few among us who can capture large audiences and get the message through. And we have to somehow kind of recapture that in a way that we get the leadership, get the message out from our best and brightest that can talk to an audience and move an audience, and then keep all of the audiences across the country together so that we can fight together. And when we are unified, we can get a whole lot done. Mm-hmm. And I think a lot of what we don't get done now is our own fault. Mm-hmm. Because everybody want to be a leader. You know, I'm not going to follow that person. I'm not going to listen to that person. We got to put that nonsense aside.
1: Wow. So, Walter, what are your thoughts, man, then and now? What lessons can we learn after gleaning off of what Pastor Moore said and everything? Your thoughts?
2: Well, Doc, the cat is out the bag, and it's very unlikely that we're going to be able to go back. This is going to be something that we have to face with generationally. It's going to be a generational conquest. The same way the civil rights movement was generational, it did not happen overnight. The more rollbacks we engage and encounter, the longer it's going to take to come out of this. I'm reminded of what Dr. King talked about from the letter of the Birmingham jail. And he left us some nuggets in terms of strategy. He talked about when you're dealing with social injustice, nonviolence, he talked about four things that you need. He says, first thing you have to do, you have to investigate to see if there's racial discrimination. Then you have to negotiate. He says, if negotiation doesn't take place, he says, you have to go and meditate. And then he said, you meditate because you have to get in the frame of mind, direct action. Are you able to deal with the consequences of direct action? And he said, direct action must always be your final strategy, but it must have an economic base, that when we go and we engage in direct action, it has to have an economic base. We've been having direct action as our first metric for the last 30, 40 years, and it's never been in an economic base. And when you use direct action without an economic base and it doesn't work, you lose your strategy. I'm thinking about what's happening in the South right now, particularly Alabama, Mississippi. And one thing in this country that's a money-generating juggernaut is sports. We see it in the pros. We see it in the NIL. We see it in college sports. Sports is a multi-billion dollar industry. And during the struggle, young people were the energy of the struggle. They energized the SNCC, the high school walkout, the elementary school walkout. You know, we always had our young people, and they had a role. I would propose, and talking about these Southern schools like Alabama, schools like Auburn, We need to galvanize and talk to the collective Black community and tell them we are not sending our elite Black athletes to these schools. We're going to find HBCUs. Deion Sanders proved that that can work. And with NIL, you don't have to go to big name schools to be found. Your mm-hmm. talent is going to find you in this day and time. We need to be strategic. And when these schools start losing, because it's going to be highly unlikely that if you have a delineation of Black elite talent in these schools, that they're going to remain competitive. If those programs are not competitive, because that's why they bring us there. They're not bringing us to Alabama because they like Black people. They're not bringing us to LSU and have us on the basketball team. Most of the Black students on those campuses are athletes, mm-hmm. truth be told. So we start, if they're going to pass these type of policies and pass these type of referendum, then we as a people say, okay, our young people aren't coming to Alabama. We're not going to send our elite athletes to Alabama. We're not going to send them to Auburn. We're not going to send them to Ole Miss. And if we do, we're going to send them to HBCUs in those states. Mm-hmm. When the economic impact of the booster clubs and those records and those TV revenues and all that stuff start happening, it gives you leverage to now say, we need to talk about these policies. And you have to put pressure on elected officials from an economic

0: economic base. And for the last 30 years, we as a people have not done that. We have not used wisdom as it relates to using economic leverage to generate social reform that's beneficial, not just for Black people, but for all people.
1: Wow. Wow. Johnson, your thoughts, man.
2: Waltower just said a lot. One thing that Dr. King, and we have to understand is that Dr. King was majorly successful because he had a regional base. His regional base was Southern. That's where most of the pain that was inflicted on our people was gathered Southern, on the Southern end. We all know what happened when he came North, because there was a different type of mindset and a different type of resistance, if you will, to pain. We remember that in here in the North, the Black Panthers had us in the North, you know, and we had SNCC in the South. And I think that what we have to do is we have to take the same regional approach, not from a violent way, but I think we need to understand as what's happening to our people across the board. HBCUs are great and wonderful. However, our young people who are playing on these teams are looking at the bottom line of how I'm going to make it after college or during college. You know, we're not looking at this thing from a standpoint. You can go to an HBCU and somebody else can go to an Auburn and you're going to be a number one in your class and valedictorian or summa cum laude, magna cum laude at the HBCU.
1: Thank you, Lordy. But go ahead.
2: Still won't get the job.
1: Yeah.
2: And I think that we need to be smart. I was looking at something, Dr. Weathers, that I think we ought to do. I agree so much with Reverend Moore. The fact is the matter, we are not cultivating our own candidates regionally, statewide, and nationally. If you remember, Barack Obama was vetted. And in the vetting of him, there was somebody who could speak to people across the aisle and across racial lines. And if we're going to do anything to create something, remember that one thing else that Dr. King did and the Southern Christian Leadership Conference did was they started cultivating their own candidates to run locally.
3: Right.
2: And we got to do that. And the key is we're allowing people to tell us who to vote for, and they don't even represent us well. But because they got the big D, we're going to go with them. And we wind out that those people are not representing us in the manner in which we need to be represented, i.e. Fetterman.
3: Right.
2: And I'm just leave that there.
1: No.
0: If I may.
1: No. You know, we've had a long talk. When Black clergy, now Black clergy political action, political outreach coalition, I shared with you my concerns with Fetterman when we interviewed Fetterman back in 2022. I had serious concerns with Fetterman. We originally in the primary, we endorsed Connor Lamb, and then later we endorsed Fetterman. And I remember what you said to me. You told me point blank. You said he was not a progressive. You said, I went to school with him. You didn't disparage him. You didn't villainize him. You just said, when you have wealth, you can dress up as a progressive. You got me. So, yeah, I'm going to back off of that. Something you said, I want to backtrack, right?
3: Well, Dr. Weathers, before you leave Fetterman, one of the elite articles in the Inquirer today is Fetterman cast deciding vote against limiting Trump's war powers. Mm-hmm. Lead article in the paper today.
1: I don't knock progressives. You know, part of the ideology I embrace, parts of it I don't. I'm not going to knock a progressive. I will knock a person who's dressed up as a progressive. They are conservative and dressed in progressive clothing. You got me. Christian cinema, right? The gentleman from West Virginia. I'm having a brain freeze. Manchin, right? And Fetterman. I will say this. What we're experiencing with the whole voter suppression that's taking place would not have happened if Christian Sinema as well as Manchin didn't hold up the John Lewis Act, right? Didn't hold it up, because if those two would have not held that legislation up, correct me if I'm wrong, those who didn't hold that legislation up, it could have got a vote. I'm not going to say it passed, but we could have had something, right? But they were progressive. Well, I'm not going to say Manchin. Christian Sinema ran as a progressive. She ran as a progressive, but her policies wasn't progressing Black and brown communities. I'll say that. But you said something, Pastor Walter, we're going to bypass the 30-second station break, about how we have to raise up our own candidates and have them run for office. Man, that triggered a memory, because I remember when I was in Chapel Hill, North Carolina, and Empowerment Incorporated, that's a nonprofit housing organization still in existence. I served on the board. The director approached me to run for city council. I'll never forget that. He approached me to run for city council. The only reason why I didn't run for city council in Chapel Hill, because I was in the process. My wife and I, we with our young family at the time, we bought a house in Durham. So we were transitioning from Chapel Hill, North Carolina to Durham, North Carolina. Had that move not taken place, I would have ran for city council or town council in Chapel Hill. I would have had their backing. It's a possibility that I would have won one of those seats. But only reason why I bring that up, not to put the focus on me, but you are absolutely correct. We are not raising up leaders that's going to represent our community. We're just going with the slate that's been given to us.
3: Right.
1: Yeah.
3: And we don't hold them accountable once they get in.
2: Not at all.
3: Now, that is one thing that Bill Gray did, because I work for him, but one of the things he did, he always kept his relationship with the clergy, always. And he would have breakfast, and he would not let a month or two go by. He said, Bill, it's time now to get the clergy together. I don't have anything particular I want to say, but I want to see if they have any questions or anything they need to, ask me about what I'm doing and any kind of legislation. So we had that relationship, but we don't have one elected official that once they get elected, I don't know of one in Philadelphia that comes back. And if they come back, it's when they get ready to run for reelection. And we let them get away with it. And somehow or another, we've got to put a period and say, listen, you've got to agree to meet with us, because they get busy, but we got to reach a reasonable number with them that you're going to come back and meet with us. If not, then we're not going to support you, because you got to hold us. We're going to hold you accountable.
2: We'll hold you accountable.
3: Right. And I don't care what color they are. If they don't represent us, vote them out.
1: Mm-hmm. Yeah. This time period of I will only see you when it's an election year. Oh, now to the point where if they don't think that you have any political might, they don't even take time to even meet with you.
2: Right, right. I think when I was pastor of Tenley Temple, State Representative Jordan Harris was good with meeting with the clergy in his district. And he was also good and this is before he got higher up in state senate. But he always would say to us, clergy members, and it was a very diverse group, he would always say to us, let me take your temperature and see exactly what's hot and what's cold.
1: Right. That's a great approach.
2: And he would say, tell me what I'm doing right. Tell me what's on your mind. Tell me how I can help you. And this was off election years. So he didn't just come around at election time, but he always wanted to take the temperature to see where we were, what was going on. I remember that when the stadium downtown was being proposed, he sat down with us and told us exactly what he felt and how we felt and what was the pros and what was the cons. And I appreciated that. Mm-hmm. And he said, even though it was a city council issue, believe it or not, if there was going to be a pass or a fail, it still would impact state dollars and state contracts. And how did that go with minority contractors and stuff like that? So, you know, Dr. Moore is right. We've got to keep hold folk accountable from city council to the Senate. But I think the one thing that Pastor Walltower is saying is the one thing that I love about Pastor Walltower is he's always been saying that we not the fact of HBCUs, but just the fact that we got to get our kids in higher education, period.
3: Right.
2: Period. Yeah.
3: Mm-hmm.
2: And we've got to hold some of these institutions accountable to say, listen, if you're not going to do this, that, and the third, yeah, we are going to quote unquote boycott you, or however we're going to do. Because let me tell you something, though, the worst thing publicity that any institution can get is bad publicity, unless you're in the White House. Unless you're in the White House, you don't care.
1: Yeah, I like that. Hey, Pastor Robert Johnson, I'm just, you know, so glad that, you know, when you were at Tinley Temple, that you met with Rep. Jordan Harris, that great Sigma brother of ours. But I just wanted to, you know, let you know that. And I'm going to stop right there.
2: Yeah, but he always had to come to an alpha first. But that's okay. You go ahead.
1: That's when you watching a brother rival. We've been doing this since 2006. And it hasn't let up since 2006. Even when I jump and bring Walltower in, he still come out swinging. Pastor, where do we go from here? You got Project 2025 that's being implemented. We don't have a project that's being implemented. Right. You have the whole concept of the immigration situation that's taking place at the border. We don't have a plan. We don't have a project. This plan has been in the works since, as Walltower said, this and Pastor Robert Johnson, this didn't happen overnight. I have about 4 minutes left. Where do we go from here with no plan?
3: So I think if we look at Project 2025, Donald Trump right now is simply the flag that's implementing most of those things. And much of what he is doing now is being institutionalized so that if a Republican gets elected the next time, God forbid, mm-hmm. that Project 2025 is going to go on. Mm-hmm. I think we need to develop our own 2025 program plan, and we need to get a commitment to follow that. And we've mentioned Dr. Johnson and all have mentioned some of those things as we have gone through, you know, this immigration, economic development, schooling. You know, where do we stand on those issues? And I do know that when we look at economics and we put our weight behind stuff, it does make a difference. We look at Target. Target is still feeling the weight right now. Still feeling mm-hmm. the weight of our withdrawal. But then what are we going to do that? You know, mm-hmm. we want more than people on the cash register. You know, we got to say, okay, let's look at your top structure here. We want some of our people up there in the top structure of your organization where the decisions about a lot of things are being made. Mm-hmm. And it's so much so that the president of our senior council mentioned the other night that he was out, had to get a few things, and the only thing open was Target. But he said, no, I can't go in there because we're boycotting them. I mean, we've got to institutionalize stuff that we're for and that we're against so that our people don't cross the line if they don't need to or should.
1: Yeah. In closing out, we have 2 minutes. In closing out, Pastor Moore, this is an ongoing conversation. You said they have Project 2025. Walltower, Johnson, you want to chime in? Got 2 minutes. Want to chime in? Is it fair to say that Tavis Smiley was on the cusp of something when he had the State of Black America? Remember, he used to have that. Is it good for us to take a look at it to see, is that literature that could be a starting point, or is it that we just need to come up with a whole different plan? Just 30-second response, Johnson and Walter, and we're going to bring it to a close.
2: I think we ought to take the pulse up of Black America and see where we are. Are we flatlined, or are we weak, or are we robust?
1: Wow, so you're basically saying, are we in inpatient care, hospice care, or heading to the morgue?
2: Yeah.
1: Wow. Walter.
0: Life support.
1: Wow. Wow. Wow. Life support. Well, listen, we're going to stop right here. And you know what? It's going to snow tomorrow because Walter, Johnson, myself, we've all been cordial to each other. Hey, man. Hey,
0: only because more. Only because Pastor Moore was in the house.
1: Yes. Yeah.
0: Moore was the referee. Yeah,
1: Pastor Moore kept us straight. He's one of the fathers. One of the pastoral fathers. He kept us straight. We didn't want to get the switch. So thank you. Thank you, Pastor Moore, for joining us on Conversation Unplugged on WWDB. 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Take care. God bless. May heaven continue to smile upon you. Take care.

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9: 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There is no bad conversation. There is no good conversation. It is just real estate conversation about what's going on in Philly and the metropolitan area. I am so excited because this is going to be unscripted. That's right. It is not a reality show. This is coming to you live. 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Stay with me. Share it with your friends. 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Hey, coming to you live from WWDB AM Talk Radio 860. Got a lot going on in the city. We got a lot of baseball. We had the Phillies kick it out last night. We just got over Cinco de Mayo. Everybody's there. We had the famous May the 4th be with you of May. So, hey, always follow me out on Instagram, Craig Lurch, selling 215, unscripted, also unscripted real estate talk. You can follow us on YouTube. Please follow us on YouTube. We've got all of our full podcasts to go out. We have all of our Selling 215 Made in Philly shows out there with my son, Corey, touring the city and the burbs, talking about great neighborhoods, what's changing, what's going on, why you should live there. And the best part about it is the businesses that are there that make the community what they are. So please follow us and go from there. You can always call me 267-214-7728. All right, I got my man, Steve Backhour, on with me today. He is a short-time person in real estate, but a legend in what he does. So I call him my Lux for my luxury. I call him my loyalty guy because he does all referrals pretty much from all the people he works with. Laughs because he's constantly smiling. One of the happiest-go-lucky guys that bounces around all the time. Nothing stresses him out. Okay, it sometimes does, but been involved in that. And referrals. He's all part of that. He's you know, Philly to the burbs. That's how he lights it up. But, hey, he's always smiling. Hey, welcome, Steve. Let's have some fun today.
3: Thanks for having me here. Really excited. This is my first radio show in a little while, and excited to be here with you on Unscripted. I'm ready for whatever you got.
9: Oh, you are definitely unscripted. And by the way, here, keep the mic close. We'll go from there. We had, who was it? Loretta Stark from Joe Bograd's team on air. She only got beeped once, so you're not going to get beeped at all. We were worried about she was going to get beeped a bunch of times when we were going. But, hey, so you've been selling. First of all, how does anybody get to you? What's the best way? What's your Instagram?
3: So it's Philly to Main Line, and the reason why I kind of came up to that name is when I was growing up, I lived basically in every single pocket of the Main Line. So now I live in Philadelphia, but originally I was in Villanova, Bell-Kinwood, Narberth, et cetera, et cetera. So that's kind of where the name came from.
9: And by you knowing everybody and a lot of people in the city, you've definitely had a chance to know the city and show homes. But what do you love about Philly? I always say we got the grit, we got the passion, we got the brotherly love, except of sports games. You know, that's going to get a little ugly. You know, we don't have the Eagles playing. Can you imagine having the Eagles, the Sixers, the Flyers, and the Phillies playing all at one time right now? It'd be crazy in this city.
3: We were pretty close the other day. We just missed the Eagles.
9: There we go.
3: So, but we do have Eagles draft talk. So we've pretty much got all four teams going in at the same time.
9: There you go. So what do you love about Philly? Why should people live in Philly? What have you experienced other than you were born here and it's in your blood?
3: One of the great things about Philadelphia is that it's affordable. It's in between D.C. and New York. And if you look at the property rates of what you can get in either